0: people, and floodwaters have swept through some areas. Even so, the storm did not cause as much damage as feared. Hurricane Nolo is expected to reach its peak intensity Monday, even further from Hawaii's shores. For NPR News, I'm Bill Dorman in Honolulu.
1: Drenching rain continued to saturate shorelines in the northeastern U.S. today. Another round of flooding hit low-lying areas of New York and New Jersey and led to power outages in multiple northeastern states. A falling tree in Brooklyn killed a New York Housing Authority worker. Travel by land and air has been disrupted. This is NPR News in Washington. Chinese pandas Ping Ping and Fu Shuang are now at Zoo Atlanta, having traveled from Chengdu in southwestern China aboard a specialized FedEx Panda Express. It's part of a new agreement between the U.S. and Chinese governments. The loan of pandas is part of China's global diplomacy program. The name of the male, Ping Ping, means peaceful. The female's name, Fu Shuang, means double happiness. These pandas will stay for 10 years. Researchers in Canada have discovered two new species that are related to spiders. NPR's Chandelise Duster has more.
2: Two new species of sea spiders have been discovered by researchers at the University of British Columbia in Canada. They were found in the Salish Sea between Washington State and the Canadian province of British Columbia. One of the new sea spider species has red eyes and hairy legs. Cormac Toler-Scott, who led the research that discovered the new species, says they won't appear crawling across your living room floor.
3: They have a hard time on land. They really need to be in the water. They're quite slow moving. They just kind of crawl on the seafloor.
2: Scientists have discovered more than 1,300 species of sea spiders. While the new species are related to spiders, they are also different. They don't have venom or fangs and mainly rely on camouflage to defend themselves. Chandelise Duster, NPR News.
1: At the box office this weekend, Avengers Endgame returned to the top spot in a victory lap for Marvel, and an appetizer for the upcoming Avengers Doomsday, the re-release, grossed $26 million. I'm Louise Schiavone, NPR News, Washington.
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0: From the Center for Investigative Reporting and PRX, this is Reveal. I'm Al Letson. South of downtown Nashville, Interstate 65 cuts through the city and over a piece of American history that's literally buried underground beneath the soil and concrete. Just above the highway here, near a guitar sign, construction cranes, new luxury apartments, and even a brand new soccer stadium, there's a hill that most people driving by don't even notice. And on it, a massive stone fortress called Fort Negley. The Union Army built it during the Civil War to defend Nashville from the Confederacy. But what makes this fort remarkable isn't the generals who commanded it. It's the people who built it. Thousands of black men, women, and children, many who had just escaped slavery, were enlisted as labor to quarry the stone and raise these walls. And after the war, some of them stayed.
1: The entire fort was surrounded by neighborhoods of people who had descended from the black veterans of the Civil War.
0: Angela Sutton runs the Fort Negley Descendants Project. She says that for decades, the heart of this community was Bass Street. Then, in the late 1950s, came the interstate.
1: When it was time to put the highways in, most cities in the nation sort of put them through the neighborhoods that they had blighted, because get rid of two problems that way, right? And so it was called the urban renewal, and that happened here too. So our Bass Street neighbors all got forcibly relocated into homes.
0: What are the remnants of Bass Street that have been lost and buried? What could they tell us about our shared history, who we are, and what we've been through? 2 years ago, Angela and a team of archaeologists received a federal humanities grant to collect oral histories from families whose ancestors lived here.
1: And then use those oral histories to go and determine where we should dig in order to find out more about the Civil War soldiers and veterans who gave their lives and built their families here in this space.
0: The excavations began turning up traces of the community that once lived here. Old building materials and scraps that people used from around the city to make their homes. Children's things, small chalkboards, pencils, and marbles, and bullets believed to be from a battle when residents defended themselves against the Klan. The project is led by historians and descendants of families who lived here. Their work has helped inform a broader effort by the city to preserve the site, but the research itself depended on federal funding. Then, in the spring of 2025,
1: just got an email out of the blue saying, please stop, you're done.
0: The National Endowment for the Humanities was rescinding Angela's grant. It wasn't just this project. Across the country, nearly 2,000 grants from the NEH and the National Endowment for the Arts were suddenly canceled or withdrawn. They added up to over $100 million. It was part of a sweeping shift in federal culture funding. And it came on the heels of a series of executive orders from President Trump aimed at reshaping the federal government. One targeted what it called gender ideology extremism. Another moved to end federal diversity, equity, and inclusion programs. Another promised to restore truth and sanity to American history. Today, we're bringing back an episode that looks at how this shift made artists, historians, and communities rethink the work they're doing. And to ask what happens when the government decides certain stories and certain points of view no longer deserve support. That question was on the mind of Reveal's Jonathan Jones. So this past January, he started driving the same highway that runs past the old fort, Interstate 65, traveling south from Tennessee into Alabama. He wanted to meet people directly affected by the cuts as they try to figure out what happens next. Where the fight isn't just about what was cut, but about who gets to decide what counts as American.
2: Exit right to I-65 South, US 31 South, toward Huntsville.
3: Here's one thing I did not expect on my road trip through the South. Snow.
4: So it's Tuesday. It was a terrible snowstorm. Shut down I-65. But now the roads are clear, at least the highway is.
3: I first read about the cuts to arts organizations in this part of the country in the summer of 2025 in the Nashville Alt Weekly. What interested me was the range of what the cuts touched. Film, theater, dance, festivals. Stuff that you might just take for granted in your community. I wanted to understand what this money actually does. And what changes when artists are told their work is no longer in the national interest? What does it change in America?
2: In 0.2 miles, you'll arrive at Studio by the tracks. Your destination will be on your right, approaching a railroad crossing.
3: Studio by the Tracks is a small art studio in Irondale, Alabama. When I pull up, it's this little white building across from the railroad tracks. Tables out front, a yellow door, and a handmade sign in the window.
5: I made it.
6: You made it. Yeah. Welcome to Studio by the Tracks. Yeah.
3: That's Boo Gilder, the executive director. The studio was created for adult artists on the autism spectrum. Boo shows me around. And just to be clear, this isn't art therapy. The artists here make their own work and they sell it. It's pretty much what you would expect a busy studio to look like.
6: It's kind of weirdly bustly kind of day. So we have an artist residency program, and one of our artists is resident, so he's making a video to include in his artwork.
3: Tables splattered with paint. Stacks of paper. Shelves full of supplies.
5: Could I just ask you your name?
7: Laura Brayman.
3: Laura's working on a watercolor of magnolias. She's 33 years old and lives in Trustville, another suburb of Birmingham, just down the road.
7: Watercolor is basically new to me. I've never really known this many techniques, but I'm really a big gardener, as you can see, and I love it here. The work, the staff, the clients here, everybody here, I feel really at home here, really comfortable. My art comes from my feelings and from my heart. So art is basically my life. It's my solace, it's my comfort, it's my safe place.
3: She tells me that sometimes she comes in here stressed, can't focus. And everyone here understands that some days are just like that.
7: I don't know what I would do without the place.
3: The studio was founded on the basic premise that once young people on the spectrum become adults, there are almost no services for them. So this is a place where they can come every day and keep creating. Willow Molina, a collage and multimedia artist, says the autistic community tends to be misunderstood.
8: Not everyone who's on the spectrum is going to be as verbally articulate as I am. We have a number of nonverbal artists here, and through their work and even just their body language and their mood and the energy that they give off through the creation of each piece teaches us more about them than any theoretical conversation or therapy might.
3: Willow and Boo both tell me about one of their favorite artists. He's nonverbal. He walks in the door, sits down, and starts working immediately, mostly doing watercolor and pastels on wood panels. And he won't stop until class is over. His paintings are abstract fields of color in motion, bold strokes pressed up against each other. You can see the movement of his hand in every line, meeting color, building into these layered, almost explosive compositions.
8: Byron does these gorgeous, really saturated colorscapes. I reconfigured one of his pieces into what looked like an aquarium, and it was really cool.
6: I'm not together.
3: The studio had been awarded a $95,000 grant spread over 3 years. They got the first year, then last year, the remaining funding was withdrawn. Boo tells me, keeping a place like this open is a constant balancing act. Public money, donations, membership, just enough to pay staff, buy supplies, and keep consistent hours. And there's an art to all that, too.
9: What I did not expect was that money that we had already been promised would be revoked. That was a really big surprise to me personally. Like, you assume when you make an agreement with the federal government that they are going to hold up their side of the agreement. In the nonprofit world, you're swimming in uncertainty, so it's just another level of promises not kept.
3: Who doesn't talk about the quality of the art that's produced, although some of it is stunning? She talks about the studio as a kind of community, a place where people feel seen and supported. She says that when we as a country decide to fund places like this, we're saying people with developmental disabilities aren't on the margins of American culture. They're part of it. And when the government takes away that money, it feels like they're telling the people here, you don't belong.
9: And one of the most valuable things I learned was the value with what I call art with a lowercase a, like the value of everyday making that is got innate value that probably ends up as a finished piece, but maybe not. It's not just putting pen to paper. It's talking about your ideas. It's building something from the ground up. It's seeing something take form. It's seeing other people be invested in your creativity.
3: The next day, I meet Chuck Holmes in a quiet corner of the Birmingham Public Library. He runs the Alabama Humanities Alliance, the state council that distributes money across Alabama. We're not meeting at his office because he no longer has an office. After the NEH cuts, he couldn't afford one anymore.
10: When you add up the cost of an office, that's a full-time position. And I wanted to go virtual rather than have to lay off somebody on my staff.
3: For decades, money flowed from Washington to state councils like his, trusted local agencies that helped decide which projects got funded, and then out into communities. In 2024, Chuck's organization distributed about $400,000, reaching about a quarter of a million Alabamians. These are mostly small grants to libraries, schools, senior centers, and community events. And then, in April 2025, the cuts came down, and their entire operation almost came to a screeching halt.
10: It's created a sense in communities of, like, let's watch our spending, let's be careful, let's not maybe do programs. If they annually thought they were going to get grant funding from us and it's not there anymore, what do you do? Well, you don't do it.
3: I asked Chuck about something you hear a lot from critics these days, that federally funded art and culture have become a vehicle for some kind of liberal ideology. He says they have since came to a screeching halt.
10: It's created a sense in communities of, like, let's watch our spending, let's be careful, let's not maybe do programs. If they annually thought they were

0: people from different backgrounds together to talk about the state's past. But Chuck says the goal isn't pushing some sort of left-wing agenda.
1: We're not a bunch of bomb throwers here. We're trying to give people opportunities, trying to get people to see each other as fully human. There's no political agenda here.
2: I can imagine a critic or a critic of the arts and humanities saying they're dividing us, they're pitting groups against each other, they're making us feel bad. What would you say to that?
1: Yeah, and I get it. And people do sometimes say they feel bad. And I think maybe feeling bad is the cost of living in a democracy when you're looking at your own history. I can't measure how somebody feels in their heart or what's in their head before or after that conversation. But I can say that we've created a conversation that would not otherwise have taken place about sometimes some pretty hard topics in our state history and our national history. And I just think it is part of our history. Is it black history? Is it white history? We call it shared history.
0: I've been driving up and down this stretch of highway between Alabama and Tennessee for days now. Downtown Birmingham, West Side neighborhoods, little towns like Pulaski. Places that, depending on who you ask, are either struggling or reinventing themselves. And what I started to see was this. You can't really separate the arts and humanities from the life of a town. These places are what bring people together, to see each other, have a conversation or a good time. And yeah, spend money that helps keep everything else going.
3: Hi, everybody.
4: Hey.
3: Hi. Thanks for being here at our first Book of Film Club of 2026.
0: Take Sidewalk Film Center in downtown Birmingham. It's an independent cinema tucked into the basement of a historic building, part movie theater, part community living room, and home to the city's biggest film festival.
2: Tonight there's like a film and book club here. It's a small little local cultural space here in downtown Birmingham. It helps Alabama folks tell stories about Alabama.
0: In the lobby, young filmmakers are hunched over laptops. One of them is Justice Anderson, a local filmmaker who found his footing here.
5: I came down here for the Black Focus Night in 2023, and I was kind of just blown away in a way that I've never seen a theater like this or a place like this. I'm from a really small town, so I have to drive 20 to 30 minutes to go to any theater. You walk out of here and you just want to talk about the film you just saw for hours. Some people just may not realize that, and they're taking it for granted.
0: And what's clear was that Sidewalk isn't some cultural war indoctrination. It's simply a community hub. So when they lost their NEA funding, the community responded. Chloe Cook, the executive director of Sidewalk, tells me that a local brewery reached out asking what they could do to help. And tattoo artists started selling film-themed designs to fundraise.
6: And I just thought, like, what in the, like, this is incredible, you know, to see this just like other people getting creative and saying, like, how can we step in and what can we do? The show's going to go on. And people rallied to help us figure out how to make that happen.
2: I love that story. But then I'm also like, people had to put tattoos on their body to save the Sidewalk Film Festival.
0: Then you drive to Ensley, west of downtown Birmingham. You meet people like Eric Marable Jr. and Jamon Hill at an organization called Flourish, where they're building a Black arts and cultural district in a neighborhood that's been long overlooked.
7: We as Black people are not just the suffering that you hear about on the news. There's beauty being created here.
0: These aren't just arts organizations. They're small businesses, youth mentoring places, rooms where people talk and can be heard. And then if you head north, you'll come to Pulaski, Tennessee, a town of about 8,000 people with a long and difficult history.
8: If you know one thing about Pulaski, it's probably that Pulaski is where the original Klan was founded. And it's absolutely the truth. There's a lot more to our community than that.
0: Kelly Hamlin wants people to know Pulaski's story is about more than just the Klan. She runs Wolf Gap, With Humanities grant funding, her org

0: organization helped excavate a one-room schoolhouse and church built by formerly enslaved residents in the 1880s. They hosted a homecoming for descendants, ran lights off a generator, and recorded oral histories before the elders were gone.
1: We could just never know anything about the stories and the people, and it would be pulling up an anchor that people didn't even know they had.
2: This is what holds communities together. A book and film club on a Wednesday night, an improv group in a basement, a poetry slam in a neighborhood people once wrote off, a one-room schoolhouse brought back to life with a generator and plastic chairs. And for decades, the country made the quiet decision that this small local work was worth a modest amount of federal support. Because it wasn't about taste. It was about whether communities get to tell the stories of who they are, of who we are.
3: Coming up, while some projects lose funding, others are being fast-tracked. We follow the money and the culture wars behind them.
4: It's about the quality of art. The more federal funding, the lower quality it will be.
3: That's next on Reveal.
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0: From the Center for Investigative Reporting and PRX, this is Reveal. I'm Al Letton. Today, we're bringing back an episode about the Trump administration's cuts to arts funding. In 1965, President Lyndon B. Johnson signed a law creating the National Endowment for the Arts and its sister agency, the National Endowment for the Humanities.
1: We will create a national theater to bring ancient and modern classics of the theater to audiences all over America.
0: The idea was simple. Arts and culture should belong to everyone. And for decades, the arts and humanities had bipartisan support. The money flowed to big cities and small towns, every congressional district in the country, including individual artists.
2: Would it fund the big dance and symphonies? Yes. But it would also fund the little place down the road where you could take your child after school and they would learn how to dance, ballet or jazz or tap.
0: That's Jane Alexander. She chaired the National Endowment for the Arts from 1993 to 1997, another moment when the agency was under attack and fighting for its survival.
2: They ran into some problems with a very partisan part of Congress that wanted to end the NEA immediately.
0: In the late 1980s, a photograph of a crucifix against a yellow and reddish backdrop, provocatively called Piss Christ, ended up on the Senate floor. The artist, Andres Serrano, was under fire for having received NEA funding through a visual arts award. Then came Robert Mapplethorpe.
2: Robert Mapplethorpe was really a well-known fellow, but his photographs were pretty extraordinary. The ones that caused the trouble for the NEA were portraits of black gay men naked. They were beautiful. You could liken them to some of the great Roman statues.
0: Mapplethorpe's exhibit created controversy for a museum in Cincinnati.
3: Good evening. The eyes of the nation are focused on Cincinnati tonight. The Contemporary Arts Center and director Dennis Barry are charged with obscenity for pictures in the Robert Mapplethorpe art exhibit.
0: Museums were on trial. So was the NEA.
4: How can you engage in sadomasochism, homoeroticism, without its being obscene?
2: There were congressmen that really wanted the elimination of the NEA. So then I was in the trenches for the next few years, just fighting for the agency.
0: Congress responded with new restrictions on the agency. Lawmakers debated a proposed ban that explicitly targeted homoeroticism and eventually added a decency requirement to the NEA statute. The budget was cut, and Congress eliminated most direct grants to individual artists. The agency survived, but the culture wars had arrived. Back then, one of the loudest voices arguing that the NEA should disappear was a Heritage Foundation fellow named Lawrence Jarvik.
5: Hey, well, you can call me Larry.
0: So Reveal's Jonathan Jones reached out.
6: In a 1997 paper, Larry laid out his case for eliminating the NEA. Part of it echoed the moral outrage of that era over art some critics called obscene or offensive. But his main pitch was more libertarian. The government shouldn't be in the business of subsidizing art in the first place. He argued the arts would thrive without federal money, that subsidies lowered quality by propping up art that wouldn't survive in the free market, and that NEA funding promoted art not based on merit, but on race, ethnicity, and identity. I asked him if it was important that the country ensure all Americans have the opportunity to make art and tell their story.
5: This is a straw man argument. There's no barrier to participation. Nobody, every city I know of has some kind of art center or museum or art classes in school or camps or whatever. I mean, there's no barrier. Nobody's putting up a barrier and saying you can't come in. I mean, it's not true. If you go on the internet, you go to your public library, you can get art lessons. I say leave it to the local level.
7: I've been out in the field. I mean, there were like dozens and dozens of art projects that had their grants terminated in Tennessee and Alabama, which was where I'm focusing at.
5: That's why you shouldn't rely on government priorities. If you just sold tickets or books or radio commercials, had a sponsor, you wouldn't be dependent on the whims of whichever administration came in. That's another reason not to have it in the first place.
6: At the core of this critique is the market. good art should survive on its own. If it can't, then maybe it shouldn't.
5: It's about the quality of art. The more federal funding, the lower quality it will be.
7: I'm not, like, to me, it's about the quantity of art and humanities.
5: Let people go out on their own and do what they're going to do and not be dependent on this sort of fentanyl coming out of the federal government in the terms of subsidy.
6: This idea that government money creates dependency and makes art worse isn't new. Ronald Reagan initially proposed eliminating the NEA. But a task force of arts leaders and conservatives, including the actor Charlton Heston, urged him to keep it, arguing the agency was doing important work. So it survived. Since the late 80s, the conservative argument has mostly been about whether the government should be funding arts and culture at all. Under Trump, though, that's not really what the fight is about.
5: There are no cuts, okay? You saw it. They're getting the same amount this year as they got last year. They say they're cuts. They're no cuts. I mean, I wish they'd be cuts. I wish it was cut to zero. But there are no cuts.
6: Larry's right. The government didn't really cut the budgets of the NEA and the NEH. They're still getting roughly the same amount of money as before. So it's hard to argue this was about reducing wasteful spending. What's changed is what the money can be used for and who gets it. The Trump administration has reshaped the endowments around the president's priorities.
8: In my campaign for president, I pledged to give America the most spectacular birthday party the world has ever seen for America's 250th anniversary.
6: And he's using federal arts and humanities money to help pay for it.
8: Yesterday, I signed an executive order to create a brand new monument to our most beloved icons, the National Garden of American Heroes will be a vast outdoor park that will feature the statues of the greatest Americans who have ever lived.
6: Larry says if groups want federal money, there's a lane for it.
5: They can just, each one of them can just do a patriotic art thing for the 250th. It's not going to be hard. And they want to play that game. They can do, you know, George Washington or Rosa Parks is on there, and you've got Muhammad Ali on there. It's not hard to pick a name to do something to get a grant if you want to be in that system.
6: An artist can pick names for the Garden of Heroes statues from a pre-approved list that includes everyone from the Founding Fathers to Jeopardy host and Canadian Alex Trebek, former Lakers star Kobe Bryant, and Johnny Appleseed.
9: For giving me the things I need, the sun and rain and an appleseed. Yes, he's been good to me.
8: The people that we can look up to and that our children and great-grandchildren can look up to into the future. And they can say, isn't America just a tremendous place?
6: We requested interviews with both the NEA and the NEH about the grant cancellations, their new priorities, and how those decisions were made. The NEH did not respond, and the NEA declined to make anyone available for an interview. Congressman Shelley Pingree is the top Democrat on the House Appropriations Subcommittee, which oversees federal arts and humanities funding. I asked her whether she sees this as money being redirected away from small nonprofits and community groups towards projects favored by the president.
10: Absolutely. You can absolutely say that. So the president doesn't have all this power. He doesn't have it legally and he doesn't have it constitutionally.
6: She says America 250, a bipartisan celebration of the nation's founding approved by Congress, is one thing. But repurposing arts and humanities money to help build more than 200 figures for the president's Garden of Heroes is something else entirely.
10: I think it's about $34 million, half from the NEA and NEH, to create his sculpture Garden of Heroes. We don't have a lot of information on that. He also got some other outside money on that. But that is 200 sculptures of the president's choice, created by artists of the president's choice in materials of the president's choice. So, I mean, I think we're in extremely dangerous territory.
6: Pingree says the real danger is that artists and institutions will start censoring themselves to survive.
10: this whole idea that museums and libraries and artists and everyone who wants to have a future is going to start complying in advance is the most worrisome thing at all. I think it's horrific.
0: Coming up, as the political climate shifts under President Trump, artists and arts organizations try to figure out how to respond and fight back.
11: I don't know if people are afraid. We're angry. We're angry. We're determined to continue the work that we've been doing.
0: That's next on Reveal.

0: From the Center for Investigative Reporting and PRX, this is Reveal. I'm Al Letson. When the Trump administration announced it was clawing back more than 1,000 arts and humanities grants, some organizations decided to fight back. Rhode Island Latino Arts sued the National Endowment for the Arts, arguing that federal restrictions on projects violate their right to free speech. The group's executive director is Marta Martinez.
1: They were very specific that we could not promote gender ideology, and it was very vague. I guess, what does that mean exactly? That was what was confusing.
0: Last summer, Marta was planning to apply for funding for theater work, and one of the projects in development was an adaptation of Dr. Faustus, the story about a scholar who makes a deal with the devil. It was staged by an openly queer playwright, and the production involved actors shifting between male and female roles.
1: I didn't want to go up to all the two of them and said, cut it out. You can't do that. You can't be who you are. And it was with that in mind that I became concerned about this particular executive order.
0: For Marta, it was about the First Amendment, artistic freedom, and what happens when the government starts deciding which stories deserve to be told.
1: It becomes a dictatorship. We're told that this is how we should say it. This is when we should say it. You know, eventually we might be told how to dress. Actually, we are being told how to dress in a way.
0: At the same time, another lawsuit was targeting a different federal agency. The Authors Guild sued the National Endowment for the Humanities, arguing that the government had no legal right to yank back grants that had already been awarded.
2: This is the first time politics has entered the decisions, not only what to grant, but also to terminate.
0: Mary Rassenberger runs the Authors Guild.
2: And they did it without any expertise, any understanding or knowledge of what these grants were for and what they were doing, based on these keyword searches.
3: What LLM did you use? OpenAI. So you used an LLM to screen the grant descriptions for certain terms?
4: Yes.
3: Okay.
0: That's Justin Fox, a staffer with the Department of Government Efficiency, who testified under oath that he and other DOGE staffers ran humanities grant descriptions through AI for certain keywords like diversity, equity, inclusion, and LGBTQ. The lawyers start walking through specific grants that were cut, including an indigenous language preservation project.
3: What's wrong with promoting a language center?
5: Objection.
4: It's wasteful, non-critical spend.
3: But you have a DEI rationale there.
5: Objection.
4: You're promoting a subset, Alaskan Native Language Center and the archives, to promote diverse perspectives.
3: A subset of what? You said you're promoting a subset. What does that mean?
4: A minority group.
0: Then they turn to a humanities project examining violence against women during the Holocaust, told through Jewish women's experiences and testimony.
3: Why is a documentary about Holocaust survivors DEI?
5: Objection.
4: It's the gender-based story that's inherently discriminatory to focus on this specific group.
3: It's inherently discriminatory to focus on what specific group?
4: The gender-based, so females during the Holocaust.
0: In his deposition, the DOGE staffer describes that they were instructed to prioritize funding to align with the president's executive orders.
4: Pro-America, meritocracy, mission critical grants, okay. Garden for American Heroes, elimination of wasteful spending.
0: Mary Rassenberger says some of the cancellations were comical.
2: I think there was a museum had a grant to redo its HVAC system so that it could provide more access. And so access was in the program description, but it wasn't DEI.
0: And she says that the fallout is already changing behavior across the arts and humanities world.
2: So many organizations and individuals have just said they want nothing to do with NEA or NEH grants because to get them, you have to self-censor in many cases. I know organizations that did this, went through their website and took out these buzzwords.
0: As the NEA and the NEH lawsuits move through the courts, artists, scholars, and institutions across the country are trying to navigate the new cultural landscape and figure out how best to respond. Reveal's Jonathan Jones went back to Nashville to see how that's playing out on the ground.
5: Yes, yeah, so I am here at Centennial Park in Nashville. I'm standing in front of one of the most visible high culture symbols here in Nashville. And it's here for the public in this park. Nashville has long been known as the Athens of the South. And right here in Centennial Park, there's a full-scale replica of the Parthenon, the temple from ancient Greece. I'm here to meet Daniel Jones. He manages Oz Arts Nashville, a contemporary performing arts center. He also co-founded Kindling Arts, an experimental theater festival that often spotlights queer work. Both organizations lost federal funding. Hi.
6: Hello.
5: How are you?
6: I'm well. How are you?
5: Good. Thanks for meeting me in this cold January morning.
7: I ask him what he thinks about the Parthenon as a piece of public art.
6: The Parthenon is an interesting symbol of sorts for the Nashville art scene, meaning that it is representative of a very traditional style. It's something that borrows from, a very traditional Western European aesthetic and classic aesthetic. But while we're standing here in this park, not even that far away, literally steps away, you have the Centennial Performing Arts Studios where all of the interesting dance work in town is incubated. And what fascinating thing about it, in the back is a sunken garden that used to be a public swimming pool that was shut down because when they tried to desegregate it, people were so mad that they said, we don't even want a pool if we have to share it.
7: Daniel says the shifts coming out of Washington didn't just shrink budgets. They sent a message.
6: It's a deliberate fear being put forward of artists, and it is a potentially lasting attempt to brand culture as something that should not be shared amongst people, that our society should be more afraid of culture than they should be, excited to lean in and engage with it. And, during my lifetime, we've never had a government that is so hostile towards artists. It is one of those signs of authoritarianism that is particularly frightening.
7: But Daniel says artists aren't retreating. If anything, it's made them more resolute to push back.
6: I don't know if people are afraid. We're angry. We're angry. We're trying to figure out how we're going to pay for things. We're determined to continue the work that we've been doing.
7: Daniel tells me if I really want to understand what's happening in Nashville's art scene, I gotta get out into the community, visit rehearsal rooms, small studios, art galleries, and the performance centers across town. He introduces me to several artists, people with very different visions of what culture looks like in the modern South. First stop, Kindling Arts, the festival Daniel helped start with Jessica Malone. The idea was simple. Give independent artists space to experiment.
8: Kindling really began because we saw a need in our community for a space that supported artists that were working outside of institutions, artists that were doing experimental things, that were pushing boundaries.
7: Every year, they run a festival where artists debut new work. One of the artists who performed at the festival has a small studio downtown in a place called Arcade Arts.
9: So going up to the second floor of Arcade, which is what I hope, Arcade Arts. Ah, yes. Here we are.
7: Artists get small studios here, rent-free. Rooms filled with drafting tables, prints pinned to the walls, and works in progress. Places where they can develop projects, show work, and build community. Inside one of the rooms, I meet Arash Shusteri.
10: My artistic name, I go under the name Immigrant, the work that I make is really, everything that I do is really centered around the immigrant experience.
7: Arash is an Iranian-born artist, now based in Nashville. His latest work, War and Beat, debuted at the Kindling Arts Festival last year. It blends printmaking, performance, and music.
10: My latest performance piece is a performance called War and Beat, which is a story of a alien invasion as told from the perspective of the alien, all as an allegory on the immigrant experience.
7: An immigrant story told like science fiction, set to dance music. Sure, why not? Arash shows me another piece. Rows of prints repeating the same phrase again and again.
10: Export bombs, import me.
7: We met weeks before the U.S. and Israel started bombing Iran. But for Arash, this type of warfare is nothing new.
11: I was born in Tehran, Iran, in 1987.
7: At the tail end of the Iran-Iraq war. He says that on the night he was born, Iraqi forces were bombing the neighborhood where he entered the world, with weapons bought from the United States and other countries. His father was a dancer. And in 1976, when the United States celebrated its bicentennial, his father was invited to travel from Iran to perform at the Kennedy Center. There was even a moment when he considered staying in the United States, but he returned home to Iran. And then everything changed.
12: Crowds take to the streets of Tehran. Hundreds of thousands of...
7: The revolution hit. Celebrate the ouster of the Shah. Growing up in an Islamic republic, Arash says he watched artists learn to police their own words, what they say and how they say it. So when he sees new attacks on artistic expression in the United States today, something feels familiar.
11: I feel like I've already seen this movie play out before, you know, and being an Iranian person growing up in the Islamic Republic and seeing some of the challenges that people face there kind of recreate themselves here now.
7: In the fall of 2025, artists reacted to the Trump administration's cultural policies by organizing a nationwide wave of creative resistance under the banner Fall of Freedom. There were more than 700 events in 47 states. There were salons and exhibits here in Nashville.
13: Fall of Freedom is a nationwide act of creative resistance.
7: At Arcade Arts, they installed a looping video where hands try to catch falling objects. A metaphor for a democracy slipping away. Another wave of events is planned the first weekend of October.
11: Art is incredibly important at this time. It is that resistance. The powers that be are, like, literally lying to you, telling you that blue is actually red. This isn't normal, you know? And what brings me hope is that politics is temporary, but art is permanent.
14: We know that we need to fight fascism.
15: We need to stop fascism, and we need to stand up to censorship that supports fascism.
7: The truth is that despite the administration's efforts to eliminate the NEA and NEH, the agencies have survived. Congress has kept their budgets largely intact, even though some programs were eliminated entirely. And state arts agencies will still receive federal block funding, which they distribute to local groups. Kelly Barsdate is with the National Assembly of States Arts Agencies.
16: One of the most important functions of public investment in the arts is making sure that arts opportunities are available and accessible to all communities, including those that are rural and under-resourced.
17: And do you worry about that?
16: I do worry about that. So one of the things that concerns me is we misunderstand the arts as a partisan political issue when in fact it is a smart public policy issue.
17: I'm wondering whether you worry that state art councils may self-censor, reframe, pull back from certain kinds of programming in response to the federal rhetoric.
16: I'm not seeing it so far. I am not seeing state arts agencies shift their investments, right? Their criteria are about community impact, artistic excellence, management fitness. Those are the criteria that state arts agencies use to award their grants. They don't have panels adjudicating on the basis of anybody's political agenda.
7: But the fact remains, to receive federal dollars, state agencies must comply with the new executive orders, rules that limit what kind of stories can be told with that funding. The rules of the game have changed. Before leaving the South, I make one more stop. To Athens, a small city in North Alabama.
18: Outside the Athens Limestone County Public Library. Inside, a Smithsonian Museum on Main Street exhibit just opens. The kind of traveling show that kind of brings national resources into a town that might not otherwise get them.
7: Inside, I meet April Wise, the head librarian.
19: But the Smithsonian Spark exhibit is all about that spark of innovation that developed out of rural communities, out of necessity. And people don't often associate rural places with the things that we create and change the world.
7: The displays are full of examples. Small towns turning abandoned buildings into studios, building arts districts, hosting festivals to bring people downtown, using local stories to keep communities alive. And the Smithsonian, along with the NEH and state humanities councils, created this traveling exhibit so you don't have to go to Washington to see yourself as part of the story.
19: But it is about the community.
7: And yet, in this same library, the one that's celebrating local stories and creativity, another story is playing out. The culture wars are being fought here, too. New state rules, not librarians, now define what's considered appropriate for minors. Sex ed books have been removed. And the week I was there, the library was required to relocate books about transgender people, what the state called gender ideology. Some staff worry that critical history books could be next, and anything else that might cast an unflattering light on some of the darker chapters of our nation's past. And in a way, it feels like the perfect place to end this story. In one part of the library, a federally supported exhibit celebrating local creativity and, quote, stories gathered from diverse communities. But then down the hall, the government is removing certain stories that don't fit into its vision of America.
17: Do you worry that there's a narrowing of those voices, that we're losing the wide range of voices? Do you feel that pressure?
19: I think the anxiety part of this is like, what are we losing? Who are we not going to be able to serve? I think that's what keeps most of us up at night. I have people in my community that perhaps now they're not going to get, I'm not going to be able to provide the materials that they need. Everybody's story is important, and everybody deserves to have that story heard.
0: Since this story first aired, federal courts have ordered the NEH to reverse its sweeping grant cancellations, and they've struck down the NEA's restrictions on work the administration says promotes gender ideology. Some NEH money has since begun flowing again, but many organizations have not been made whole, and no retroactive NEA funding was restored. The Trump administration is appealing both rulings. And the broader battle over federal culture funding has only intensified. The White House is proposing sweeping new rules that would give political appointees greater power to block grants that they decide don't align with the president's priorities. Jonathan Jones reported and produced this week's show with Stephen Rascone. Our editor is Michael May. Artist Chariscus and Kim Frieda are our fact checkers. Victoria Baranetsky is our general counsel. Our production manager is the great Zulema Cobb. Score and sound design by the dynamic duo Jay Breezy, Mr. Jim Briggs, and Fernando, my man, Yo Aruda. Additional music by Chicken Bones Jones. Taki Telenidis is our deputy executive producer. Our executive producer is Brett Myers. Our theme music is by Camarado, Lightning. Before we go, I want to remind you that there is a really easy way that you can keep up with all the work we're doing here at Reveal. 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I'm Al Letson, and remember, there is always more to the story.

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1: From WBEZ Chicago, it's a fundraising edition of This American Life. I'm Ira Glass. So let's begin with something that you heard on this radio station that you really could not find elsewhere. At the height of the current conflict with Iran, back in March, when bombs were falling, and remember when President Trump was vowing to destroy their power grid and send Iran back to the Stone Age, we wondered, what was that like for the people living there, who do not necessarily support their government at all?
2: We wake up, try to have a normal day, which is not very normal, and we come to work.
1: This guy's in his 30s. He owns a pizza shop in Tehran.
2: When Tehran is attacked, I don't do anything special. I mean, I just sit where I am and go about my day, truthfully. There have been many times when I was cooking or doing whatever, and I just continued doing it because there was nothing I could do at that moment. People come out now, eat, go to cafes, but economically, you can't just say conditions are bad. Conditions are almost on the verge of collapse. We've laid off nearly 70% of the staff, or almost more. People still come to buy pizza, but much less often.
3: There are checkpoints everywhere in the streets. And I mean, we're very afraid of these checkpoints. We're really as afraid of the checkpoints as we are of bombs and missiles.
1: Sarah's in her early 30s. And she's talking about the fact that during those weeks that bombs were falling, there was a second threat to everyday people. And that's the Iranian security forces, who'd been cracking down on any dissent, killing protesters.
3: We know they check phones, we know they search photo galleries, we know they've arrested people we knew because of just something they found on their phone, like a photo or a call or following a certain page or something like that. For a long time, I just didn't take my phone out with me at all. But for example, now that I've started taking it out, I just constantly erase everything and clear my phone of everything. It's very terrifying.
1: Okay, so to get these voices on the air, we worked with two Farsi-speaking journalists to find the people in the first place. People in Iran recorded messages on their phones. Then they had to borrow or pay for VPN or satellite connections and then wait for them to actually work. They had to not get caught. Sometimes it took days to get these voice memos out of the country to us. Then we had Iranian and Iranian-American actors outside of Iran re-record the messages in their own voices to protect the identities of these Iranians. On This American Life, we did an hour of messages like this from Iranians in all walks of life. And I can say with confidence, this is not something you could find in other outlets, on radio, on TV, online. 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
1: 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It's a fundraising edition of This American Life. All this hour, we're going to play favorite stories to remind you why you might want to contribute to this radio station and help us keep them on the air. There's an entire class of great radio stories that we look for here at the show and we love here at the show that we just call holy stories. That is our actual name for them. I know that's very professional, but these are really some of our favorite stories we ever get to put on the air. These are the stories where you hear them and you're just like, what? And then you feel like you have to tell a friend. One of our producers, Tobin Lowe, did one of these stories recently about a woman named Leticia Lima. And basically what happened was that when she was 16, she was boarding a flight from Sao Paulo, where she lived, to fly to Germany. And this older woman sat down next to her. And they did something that Leticia still thinks about to this day. Tobin talked to her about that strange interaction, which started as soon as she got on the plane.
7: I board early. I'm sitting in my seat, which was a window seat all the way in the back of the airplane, like close to the toilets in the back of the airplane. And eventually this lady comes and sits next to me, and she immediately starts talking to me. And I thought, oh God, no, like I've sat next to someone who wants to chat. I really don't want to chat. But you know, my parents like taught me to be polite to my elders. So I'm kind of nodding along to what she's saying and trying not to engage or like show too much interest, but also not be rude.
8: Yeah. What is she saying to you when she sits down?
7: First, she's got this bag with her, and she's like taking all of these things out of her bag and like looking for something, and she kept apologizing that she was looking for something. And then she pulled out this huge rosary and she's like, okay, now I've got it. And then she starts telling me, like, I'm quite nervous because this is my first time on an airplane.
8: Oh no.
7: And I said, oh, okay. And she said, yeah, she was from somewhere in the countryside and had taken like a bus for 18 hours or something to get to Sao Paulo to fly out. And she was flying out because her daughter had gone to Germany for work and had met a German man and was getting married. And so they had sent her the tickets to come to the wedding. But she's going on and on. And I could tell she was quite nervous because she kept fidgeting with the rosary and she's just talking. And then she couldn't put on her seatbelt. So I'm like helping her with her seatbelt. And so she says to me at that point, can I ask you for a favor? And I said, sure. And she said, can I hold your hand? And I thought it was a bit awkward, but I said, okay, sure. So I'm sitting in the window seat. She was sitting to my left. So I gave her my left hand and she held on really, really tight with her right hand.
8: And this is before the plane has even taken off?
7: Yes, we're starting to taxi very slowly towards the runway. She had her rosary in her left hand and she's holding my hand and she had her eyes closed and she was praying under her breath. Like I could see, hear her praying under her, and it was like Our Father. And then as the plane starts picking up speed and we're going down the runway, she just switches to saying like, oh my God, oh my God, oh my God. And then as the wheels sort of lift from the runway, you know, you get that feeling a little bit in your stomach.
8: Uh-huh.
7: And she just turns around and bites me really hard in the forearm.
8: Wait, she bites you?
7: Yes, she lifted the hand that was holding my hand and sort of bit into my forearm really hard.
8: Where did she bite you?
7: Close to my elbow, kind of.
8: Oh, so like a meaty part of the arm.
7: Yeah, yeah. And she didn't like go for a bit. So I was yelling and she kind of had her teeth in me.
8: How hard did she bite you, would you say?
7: So she did not break my skin. There was no blood.
8: Well, that's good. Would you say it was as hard as maybe you would need to bite into a soft piece of bread?
7: More like an apple, I think.
8: Oh, some snap to it.
7: Yeah. And it was quite sudden as well.
8: What do you do when she bites onto you?
7: I let out this really loud, like, shout, like a yelp.
8: Understandable.
7: Not like a sustained yell, but like a really loud ow, like kind of noise.
8: Uh-huh.
7: Loud enough that the people who are sort of in the row in front of us and behind us and across from us all kind of turn around. One of them sort of shouted out like, you know, she's biting her. At which point this lady let go, stopped biting me and also let go of my hand and just started immediately apologizing profusely and saying, you know, I don't know why I did that. I'm so sorry. I've never done that before. And I just kept saying, no, it's okay. Don't worry. It's fine. It's all fine. And she just kept going on, and that made it worse. And then the seatbelt signs go off and it makes that like pling noise. And a stewardess comes rushing to our seat and was like, what happened? And again, the person who had seen the bite leans over and says, that lady bit that girl. Like, I didn't say anything.
8: Uh-huh.
7: And the stewardess was like, is that true? And the lady goes, yes, yes, it's true. I bit her. And I wanted to say like, no, nothing happened.
8: Oh, no.
7: I mean, I felt embarrassed in a way. And I don't like attention. I'm a fairly introverted person. The stewardess then says to me, can I speak to you privately, sort of in the back of the airplane, in the galley where they keep their drinks and stuff?
8: Mm-hmm.
7: So I followed her back there and she was like, look, do you want to report this incident? Because you have been sort of physically assaulted.
8: Oh my God. You
7: do have the option if we want you, we can call the captain and he will turn the plane around. And I just said to her, like, no, absolutely not. Like, don't worry. Everything is fine. But if you have another empty seat, maybe I could move.
8: Oh, they had to have done that for you, right? They must have moved your seat.
7: No, she was like, oh, the flight is fully booked.
8: No.
7: So then I just went back to my seat.
8: Can you remind me, how long is this flight again?
7: It's about 12 hours. And this all happened within the first few minutes of the flight.
8: That's so long.
7: It was a very long flight.
8: So you're trapped next to her, basically. Like, you're stuck next to this woman who's bit you. What did that feel like?
7: It was clear to me that she felt terrible. And that she was still frightened. You know, she did not sleep a wink on that flight. And, you know, she was still praying and... Oh, this poor woman, she kind of coiled in like on herself. And once I kind of turned my back a little sideways, she did the same sort of facing out into the aisle.
8: Uh-huh.
7: So it was clear to me that she would not want more physical contact, or at least I felt that way.
8: Did you make any conversation after that point?
7: No, absolute silence the whole way.
8: Were you tempted at all to... say something?
7: No. I couldn't think of what I would say. I got to boarding school. I had this really cool story to tell that no one else would have had.
8: Mm-hmm.
7: But the more I told it, sort of the more uncomfortable I got, because a lot of people's reactions were like, yeah, what a crazy woman. And what was she thinking? And I started kind of feeling bad for her. I kept thinking, like, what would it take for me to feel that scared that I would actually bite someone?
8: Mm.
7: And I had at that point never been that scared in my life.
8: I mean, how do you think about her now?
7: There's a kind of almost like fondness there.
8: Isn't that funny how sometimes when you get stuck in a situation with someone, especially something that's hard or long, that stuckness makes you feel like you're comrades almost, or like you were...
7: Yeah.
8: You shared something.
7: Yeah. And we shared something very unusual. It was just a very bizarre set of circumstances.
1: Patricia Lima talking to Tobin Lowe. Ladies and gentlemen, I would ask you, where else would you hear a story like that at that length, except here on this radio station? Can I say, I like that this is a place where it's not just the news, it's not just information, but also there are shows and stories whose whole goal is to just be entertaining. And in this moment, when everything feels like its own video, on TikTok and Instagram Reels and Facebook and YouTube, even podcasts are now all switching over to video, I think part of the power of a story like this actually comes from the fact that it's radio, from the intimacy of radio, the power of not seeing, just hearing her talk and taking it in. I still like that. I still believe in radio and the invisibility of radio and all that that gives you, that seeing things does not. I'm glad there's a place that that's still happening. And that place is right here. Where else would you hear this? Do you feel the same? If you do, help us keep it going. Here's how.
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6: Thank you, Lynn. 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She loves Wait, Wait, Don't Tell Me, just like you do, Lynn. 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I'm Marketa Dixon. 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
1: And we have several members to thank you. 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
0: Mm-hmm.
1: Well, that's pretty cool. Well, thank you, Ted. Thank you, Kimberly. Thank you, Hector. And let's hear from your city. Maybe you're in Castle Rock, Breckenridge, Montrose. Maybe you're in Sterling. Join them and leave your comment why you're supporting CPR. And when you give right now, you'll be instantly entered to win a trip for two to Costa Rica.
0: CPR.org is where you can see all the details for the sweepstakes, and you can click on that donate button and make a difference. 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
1: Our fundraising show continues. It's This American Life. I'm Ira Glass. And at this point, I want to turn to this very odd true crime story. And what makes it odd is the crime itself, which led to a trial that the reporter who did this story describes vividly as simultaneously very serious and deeply ridiculous. A crime so confounding that people could not wrap their heads around it. Here's the reporter, Rosa Lister.
2: In September 2023, a farmer called the Northumberland National Park to report a fallen tree. Not just any tree. A sycamore, more than 100 years old. By some reports, the most photographed tree in Britain. It stood in the depression between two hills, in the desolate landscape of the park, in a gap in a stone wall. Not just any stone wall. An especially picturesque section of Hadrian's Wall, which was built by the Romans across the narrowest part of England. Photographers went crazy for the tree. The park ranger who arrived at the scene assumed at first that it had been blown down by the high winds the night before, until he saw the cleanness of the cut. He told the BBC, "Once you realize it's been chopped down, then it's going to become a massive worldwide story." I'd never heard of the tree before it got cut down, and neither had anyone I knew. I live in London, though. The tree was a beloved landmark of England's northeast. Its silhouette instantly recognizable to those who knew it. And, as virtually every news report would go on to stress,

0: also been featured in the 1991 movie Robin Hood, Prince of Thieves. Even so, I was surprised to see that quite quickly, the lamentation went beyond those with a personal link to the tree. People across the country began to speak of the death of the tree, calling it slaughter, and comparing its loss to that of a close family member, or to the death of Princess Diana. They said that they felt as if their hearts had been ripped out. They spoke of evil and desecration, and named the fantastical medieval-seeming punishments that they would like to see visited on the scumbags who could have done this. Steve Blair, the manager of a nearby pub, told me about the day he truly understood that it was gone. "It was the first snowfall," he said. "You'd get people taking photographs of the tree because it's covered in snow and it looks so, so, so good. I was driving to work, and as I came over the hill, you would normally see the photographers all over Sycamore Gap. And then, on this specific day, there was no one there anymore." For about a month, nobody had any idea who had felled the tree. Then, acting on a tip, the Northumbria police brought in two local men, a mechanic named Adam Carruthers and his friend, a tree surgeon named Daniel Graham. 6 months later, the two men appeared at Newcastle Magistrates Court. They walked in together, a united front, wearing balaclavas to avoid the cameras outside the courthouse. The two men were charged with criminal damage amounting to £623,335, over $800,000. According to prosecutors, this extraordinarily specific figure was arrived at, in part, using something called the Capital Asset Value for Amenity Trees system, a method local governments use to calculate the worth of trees. Graham pleaded not guilty, while Carruthers entered no plea. In the intense media coverage that followed, reporters and commentators struggled to come up with plausible reasons why the two men, or indeed anyone on earth, would have felled the tree. Some sort of ancient act of revenge, or a grievance against the local government, possibly? Was it a protest, perhaps, driven by very left-wing ideas or else very right-wing ones? A case could be made for either. The explanation, whatever the hell it might be, would surely emerge at trial. The Sycamore Gap trial began in late April of last year. There was Carruthers, the young family man, dressed in a shiny black suit that was too big for him, blinking and swallowing and staring hard into the middle distance. And there was Graham, gaunt and guarded and fizzing with tension. He was only a few years older than Carruthers, but looked old enough to be his dad. A senior High Court judge, Justice Christina Lambert, had been appointed. High Court judges deal with the most serious and complicated trials in England and Wales. Many of Lambert's recent cases have involved grave crimes, of the sort that society considers unthinkable. In 2024, she was one of three senior judges appointed to consider the appeal of Lucy Letby, the nurse convicted of the murder of seven babies. Even at the start of the trial, there was talk of a prison sentence if the two men were found guilty. The atmosphere in the courtroom was notably strange, both entirely serious and entirely ridiculous. On the press bench, reporters murmured to one another that it felt a bit like a murder trial. It didn't, though, not exactly. Nobody was dead. There were no grieving family members. I couldn't seem to keep a handle on what was at stake, what law the two men had actually broken. Between sessions, I kept having to look up the legal definition of murder to check one more time whether the term could be applied to anything other than the killing of a human being. It cannot. At other times, people in the public gallery would burst into laughter to Judge Lambert's immense and theatrical disapproval. She had a way of peering over her spectacles. Officially, the jury was being presented with the straightforward question of criminal damage. Were Adam Carruthers and Daniel Graham responsible for cutting down a sycamore by Hadrian's Wall on the night of September 27th, 2023? Unfortunately for the defendants, this turned out to be exceptionally easy to answer. To begin with, there was CCTV footage of the Range Rover driving to and from the parking lot near the tree. Graham's phone was tracked, travelling to and from the site. On the same phone, the police recovered a nearly 3-minute video, very dimly lit, of a small figure working at the trunk of a large tree, a chainsaw droning in the background, leaning its whole weight into the job until the crackling collapse began. They also recovered a photo of a tree wedge and a chainsaw in Graham's trunk. The two men had sent each other voice notes, talking about the heaviness of the chainsaw and the amount of coverage that the crime was getting. In one of them, Graham seemed as if he would combust with elation, letting Carruthers know that the tree was on Sky News as we speak. What else? There was a selfie Graham had taken, in which he is squinting into the camera looking pleased while, in the background, Carruthers once again soars away with evident expertise at the trunk of a large tree. Neither of the men held up well under questioning. It's strange to see people tell such brazen and low-effort lies in front of the international media and a high court judge. Carruthers, the younger man, was by far the more amiable of the two, striving to seem tractable and reasonable while nevertheless lying flamboyantly. His approach throughout the trial was to state, over and over, that he had no idea who could have done it, none at all. He brought up his partner, Amy, and their two young children often. Carruthers seemed basically ordinary. He looked scared. Graham was different, a character from another moral universe altogether. I don't know if I've ever seen a person radiate scorn more thoroughly than he did. He seemed contemptuous of everything. Trees, other people, the concept of truth. He made a point of mentioning how alone he was in the world and how fine he was with this state of affairs. The press box is directly behind the witness stand, so I couldn't see his face as he spoke. But he still managed to make the back of his skinny, tattooed neck convey the suggestion that we all go and f*** ourselves. He lied beyond the point of sense or even reason, conceding that yes, that was his car at the site, and yes, the video of the tree being sawed down was on his phone, but that none of this proved a thing. He said he had no interest in sycamores. I cut trees down, I don't collect them. Not everything Graham said came across as a fabrication that could be dismantled on the spot. He appeared sincere, for instance, when talking about his father's suicide and about how he and Carruthers had become friends. Carruthers had helped him fix his father's Land Rover in time for the funeral. He also didn't seem to be lying exactly when it came to the matter of the string. Under questioning, he explained that he had first heard of the sycamore sometime in 2021, when he had gone into Carruthers' workshop and asked if he could borrow a piece of string. Carruthers refused, saying that the string had great sentimental meaning for him. Then, according to Graham, Carruthers laid the string in a circle on the floor of his workshop. He told Graham that the circumference of the circle exactly matched the trunk of the most famous tree in the world. Nobody could quite work out what to do with this story. Lawyers for both sides kept bringing it up, but no one seemed clear on how the information ought to be used. It was too weird a detail to be helpful in a courtroom, but it was also too weird to ignore, because it didn't seem like something that a person would just invent. If he'd simply wanted to account for how he had learned of the tree's existence, Graham could have said almost anything, instead of this otherworldly business about a piece of string that contains within it the essence of a beloved tree, like something out of the Brothers Grimm. In fact, the whole thing seemed like a fairy tale that had made its way into a courtroom. It often felt as if the most important question in the courtroom was not whether Carruthers and Graham had done it, but whether they, or anyone, understood what it was that they had done. There was a kind of collective effort to affirm that something terrible had happened, something much worse than ordinary criminal damage, much worse than simply cutting down a tree. How else to account for the ferocity of the public indignation? At one point, Carruthers said that he hadn't been able to understand what all the fuss was about. My understanding, he said, was that it was just a tree. Carruthers and Graham were sentenced in July. Before the sentencing, a junior counsel presented a victim impact statement. This consisted of emails and messages from members of the public, read in a loud, slow, tragic voice. She tried her best. They said things like, "I've never felt this way about any other tree," and "This feels like losing a close family member," and "RIP, beautiful tree, I wish I'd got to meet you." Carruthers and Graham were each given 4 years and 3 months in prison. The sentence seemed weirdly over the top. When people cut down a tree in England, what usually happens is nothing. That or a fine. The sentence, Judge Lambert said, was based on a consideration of the social impact of the offence. People had loved the tree, she said, and Carruthers and Graham had destroyed it in an act of vandalism that was somehow both mindless and premeditated. According to a tree lawyer I talked to, it was the first time anyone in the United Kingdom had gone to prison for cutting down a single tree. I only got to see the stump. I visited in late spring. It was very sunny. The remnants of the sycamore come into view as you get to the top of a slithery flight of stairs set into the bank. Then you look down at the stump, which is in precisely the spot where it would have been good to come across a tree. A nice tall one with spreading branches, pretty old, standing totally alone in the landscape, looking like the idea of shelter. Before this, I hadn't grasped why the locals had gotten so worked up over a single tree, let alone the rest of the country. Up close, though, their reactions made more sense. The tree had been special. And Carruthers and Graham never explained, in a satisfying way, why they had cut it down. Before their sentencing, they finally admitted they had done it. Carruthers said he was blackout drunk, and Graham said he was just keeping Carruthers company. The judge did not accept this explanation, and neither did anyone else. Whenever I talked to people about the trial, the explanation was pretty simple in their minds. Adam Carruthers and Daniel Graham were morons. They always said that, morons, or else mindless, or else absolutely mindless and brain dead, no? Almost everybody said something along these lines. They wanted to believe that Carruthers and Graham had done it because they were very stupid, or not thinking at all. I could understand why. The alternative and obvious explanation, that they had thought about it quite extensively, that they knew how much people had loved the tree and had cut it down for precisely that reason, that's much more disturbing.
1: Rosa Lister, she lives in London. Rosa first wrote a print version of this story for Harper's Magazine, and then one of our producers, Aviva de Kornfeld, and a few of us worked with her on adapting it for the radio. As you say, the original story is wonderful too, and it was weirdly tricky to turn it into radio, to get the pacing right, to figure out just how much detail to include and how much to leave out in adapting it to be read out loud. This is a fundraising show, and I just want to point out that a story like this, a 15-minute essay, where else would you hear somebody read something like that out loud on the radio? I remember when I started This American Life back in the 1990s. It was long ago, right? At the time, I had been producing these little David Sedaris essays for Morning Edition. And I had this experience where the longest segment on Morning Edition at the time was 9 minutes long. And I remember sometimes David would show me something he had written that was longer than 9 minutes long. And I remember back then thinking, there is literally no place on the radio in America where you can read something that long to a national audience. And then a bunch of us started This American Life, and other shows have come along since then where that is possible. And I know you know this, but I'll just remind you, this does not happen elsewhere. Stories like that, stories like the one that you just heard. If you think there should be a place for it on the radio, in your life, well, help us out. And right now, in the wake of all the federal funding cuts from public radio stations, I just want to say it is of special importance to this radio station if you sign up as a sustaining member, giving a little money each month. That helps them plan their budgets and plan for their future. So keep that in mind. 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
3: My name is Christina, and I live in Longmont, Colorado. 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
2: Thank you, Christina. 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I'm a mom myself. 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I'm Marketa Dixon for membership, and here in the studio with me is Jen Hitt, also for membership, and we're inviting you right now to join Christina at CPR.org.
4: How many times have you said to a friend, like, oh my gosh, I heard this story on CPR the other day? The most recent one for me was how fascinating it is to learn from Ben Marcus that Coloradans spend $1 million on betting on table tennis
2: in this state.
4: 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I didn't even watch that Marty movie with Timothy Chalamet. That's as close as I get to table tennis. 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
2: And that is because you value living in a community that has access to impactful journalism, thoughtful news coverage, and these engaging conversations about issues that matter and about things you just didn't know about before. 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

0: time travel back to Colorado's Wild West past. Step onto the floorboards of the Silver Dollar Saloon. Originally called the Board of Trade, when it opened in Leadville in 1879, regulars were miners and gamblers. Oscar Wilde stopped by. So did Molly Brown. And the legendary Doc Holliday was a fixture. He drank and played the piano that's still there, bet on many hands of poker, and allegedly shot someone over a $5 gambling debt. During Prohibition, it became the M&O Soft Drink Parlor. But Prohibition was more of a suggestion. Locals could go through a hidden door to knock back drinks that were not quite so soft. Today, with photos of a ghost at the bar and a noose from Leadville's last hanging, the Silver Dollar is said to be a haunted slice of Colorado history, where the spirits, liquid and otherwise, are still strong. 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
1: You're listening to a fundraising edition of This American Life. So here on public radio, it's part of our mission to give you more than the headlines, which is something of a cliche to say here on public radio. But I just want to say it's true. We want to take you inside the lived experience of people who things are happening to right now that are making the news. And as an example of this, early this year, to get a sense of what was happening inside ICE, one of the producers of our show, Nadia Raymond, spent weeks talking to this guy who testified before Congress. His name is Ryan Schwank. He worked for ICE. And as Nadia explained in her story, this is a guy who would tell you proudly that he was a public servant, happy to work for both Democrats and Republicans, executing whatever the people in charge wanted to do, as long as it was legal. He saw his job as making sure the system worked fairly and worked smoothly. Okay, then he had this experience where last fall, he switched jobs inside ICE and transferred to Glencoe, Georgia. And basically, the Department of Homeland Security was hiring thousands of new ICE agents, and they were training them in Glencoe, Georgia. Ryan was going to be one of the trainers. He started in September of last year. And on his very first day there,
2: we're in like this big conference room, and my supervisor and I are in there. I think there are a couple other people in the room. But she shows me the memos, or my supervisor shows me these memos, and I'm told you can read it, but you're not allowed to keep a copy of it, and you're not allowed to take notes on it.
3: What did you make of that?
2: I had never received an order like that ever in my career at any time. It was bizarre to me, and it was a massive red flag the moment she said that to me. Before I even read the memo, to me, was a massive red flag before I read the first word on the page.
3: Then he read the memo.
2: It was issued by Todd Lyons, the acting director for ICE, that instructed ICE officers that they could enter into a person's home without a judicial warrant.
3: In other words, instead of ICE agents getting permission from a judge to go into someone's home, they would only need to get approval from ICE using a form called I-205.
2: Well, it's funny. When I first read it, it was so innocuous sounding that at first I didn't think there was anything wrong with it. I read through it and was like, oh, okay, so we're going to use I-205s to go into houses. Okay. And then it was kind of like when you see like a cartoon character, like their feet stop and they try to break and they kind of like skid, right? That's kind of what my brain did as I read this. I was like, wait a second. And then I read it through again, more carefully the second time. And I was like, whoa. Heck.
3: The Fourth Amendment of the U.S. Constitution says a warrant is needed to enter someone's home. And courts have consistently said that this applies to everyone who is physically in the country, not just citizens. So Ryan saw this new policy and he thought,
2: oh, no. Oh, no. I was like, this is wrong. And my instructor, my supervisor was clear, like, if you're not comfortable teaching this, just tell us.
3: Ryan says his boss also casually brought up that the person who worked here before him had expressed concerns about it, said they felt strongly enough about these concerns to resign, and now they don't work here anymore. Like saying, nice job you got there. Would be a shame if something happened to it.
2: I don't think I was told the story by accident, right? I was told all this before I was shown the memo. So it was very clear to me that I was being told all of this and then shown the memo so that I understood I either teach this or I lose my job. You're going out the door and you're going home. As in, you're done. You're done with the agency.
3: Ryan mumbled something about having to think it over.
2: You know, I kind of like backpedaled a little bit and kind of like kept my answer vague. Weirdly enough, like my supervisor was like, do you want to go get lunch? And then, you know, we come back. And then I was like, I excused myself and I went home and I called my wife and I was like, honey, I think I've kind of walked into a bear trap here.
3: And within this bear trap, another bear trap. Ryan had also been told, when you teach this, don't write anything down. Deliver the information verbally, no paper trail. So he checked the existing curriculum to see what it said about using warrants to enter people's homes.
2: And just remember, there are written training materials for the classes. And in the training materials, it says an I-205 admin warrant is not a search warrant. You may not use it to enter into a protected or private area. So the training documents say the exact opposite of what the policy says.
3: Wow.
2: And I was told that we were not going to change that, that we were not to put it in writing, that we trained them differently.
1: Ryan saw other things that disturbed him. He said they were rushing 3,000 cadets who had no prior law enforcement experience through training and out on the streets by Christmas, less than 4 months away. And to make that happen, total teaching hours were cut by 40%. Lectures that laid out the rules of when to use force and how much force to use and the limits of how much force officers can use, explaining the law around all that.
2: That was something I was supposed to teach, but they cut it from the curriculum.
3: Wow. When did you realize that that was cut?
2: When I saw the curriculum.
3: And Ryan says that in this new compressed training, crucial real-world skills were not adequately tested, like using a gun correctly or subduing somebody in the field.
2: Under the old academy structure, what existed before the surge, these practical exercises were graded, right? The students had to pass these exercises to graduate. If they didn't pass the exercise, if they demonstrated a lack of knowledge of the law or the tactics involved, they had to repeat the class. And if they failed twice, they were out. They did not get to graduate.
3: Meaning they wouldn't become an ICE officer. But now things were different.
2: So now, no matter what we saw the cadets do in these scenarios, they still graduated. We could tell a cadet up and down that they were going to get themselves killed in the field or get arrested or violate the law with what they were doing. And I hope and I believe many cadets listened to that. But it didn't matter if they didn't. They could still graduate no matter what we saw them do.
1: Ryan saw the cadets doing exercises where they would simulate being out on the street, detaining people, dealing with protesters. And he came to believe that they were not preparing these cadets properly, not training them to understand when it's okay to use force and how much force to use and when it's not legal to use force. And in the full story that Nadia did, he tells all kinds of anecdotes about this, about what he saw.
2: I mean, I cannot emphasize this enough. What's coming down the road from what I saw at that academy is a clear and direct threat to everyone in this country. Those cadets have every intention of being good law enforcement officers, but they are being set up to fail. They are being set up to be a danger to the rest of us. I cannot emphasize enough, not only the loss of use of force training and the firearms training, but how critically dangerous it is that we have stripped away the training on the Constitution. The law is slow. The courts are a tool for correcting things down the road. The thing that keeps you safe, that keeps me safe, is those police officers buying into that myth of the avatar of justice. And that idea that they are holding up a standard is so much more powerful than we realize, because it's the thing that convinces them to be lawful. That Jiminy Cricket voice in the back of their heads that says, hey, this isn't what an American police officer does. It's the thing that is in their head at that moment that they act.
1: Here in our show, we've done a bunch of other stories about people who work for the government, talking frankly about what it's been like doing immigration policy during this second Trump term. We did a whole hour with immigration judges, talking about what's really happening behind the scenes in those courts. And of course, we've also heard from people who've been detained or deported. We did a whole hour with a family that was trying to decide whether they were going to self-deport. And I don't know how you feel about stories like this, but for me, like, I follow the news, but it's when I hear stories like this, where I hear the details of what is actually happening and how real people involved in it feel about it. That's when I feel like I really understand what's going on. 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

0: Live from NPR News in Washington, I'm Louise Schiavone. Dozens of homes near a Royal Air Force base used by U.S. bombers remain evacuated after five men were arrested on suspicion of preparing a terrorist attack. Maggie Blythe, temporary chief constable for Gloucestershire Constabulary, says the Army's Explosive Ordnance Disposal Unit continues to examine three vehicles near Welford.
1: I would want to ensure and reassure our communities that any call into us is always acted on, and any information or intelligence passed to the police again is treated really seriously. We will continue to do that. We already do, and the same would apply to my colleagues from other agencies.
0: RAF Fairford hosts the U.S. Air Force's 501st Combat Support Wing and has been used by the U.S. for strikes on Iranian missile sites in the U.S.-Israeli war on Iran. The White House has told Congress that it plans to cancel $810 million in health care and educational-related programs. As NPR's Mara Liasson reports, one prominent Republican is not happy about that.
2: In a statement on X, Senate Appropriations Committee Chair Susan Collins said the move, known as a pocket rescission, is unlawful. Collins, an incumbent Republican from Maine running for re-election, also said that the rescissions were intended to, quote, undermine Congress's constitutional power of the purse. Regardless of how this separation of powers dispute is resolved, there are other cuts to social safety net programs that were in the One Big Beautiful Bill that are just now kicking in, and they're hurting people who depend on Medicaid and food assistance. That's another reason, along with higher prices at the pump or 7% mortgages, that voters say they are angry and economically stressed. A bad sign for the incumbent party just weeks away from the election. Mara Liasson, NPR News.
0: Pope Leo told a massive crowd gathered at the Shrine of Lourdes that the Catholic Church must confront deep wounds caused by clergy abuse. NPR's Eleanor Beardsley reports Leo is on a four-day visit to France.
3: Lourdes is a town in the foothills of the Pyrenees Mountains that attracts some 3 million pilgrims a year for its purported healing spring waters on the spot where a 19th century shepherd girl had apparitions of the Virgin Mary. The site is also connected to a recent scandal. The shrine's facade has a series of mosaics by a prominent religious artist accused of abusing 20 women. The story's tall mosaics have been covered for the Pope's visit. Leo has previously apologized for abuse scandals that have damaged the church's credibility. On a trip to Spain in June, he told bishops they must listen to survivors and offer reparations. Eleanor Beardsley, NPR News, Paris.
0: Drenching rains continued to saturate shorelines in the northeastern U.S. today. Another round of flooding hit low-lying areas of New York and New Jersey and led to power outages in multiple northeastern states. This is NPR News in Washington. The 2019 superhero epic Avengers Endgame is back atop box office charts this weekend. NPR's Bob Mondello calls this encore edition a lucrative marketing gimmick.
4: Marvel will be opening Avengers Doomsday in 3 months, and what better way to promote it than to bring back Endgame?
5: Avengers! Assemble.
4: With 4 minutes of unseen footage to stoke excitement for the new installment, fans showed up hoping to catch a glimpse of Robert Downey Jr.
6: Answers to me.
4: Returning not as Iron Man, but as a super villain.
6: For I am Doom.
4: This weekend's $86 million in ticket sales puts Endgame, the second biggest earner in Hollywood history, within striking distance of Avatar, currently the biggest, and it edged the total box office haul for the 38-film Marvel Cinematic Universe above $35 billion. Bob Mondello, NPR News.
0: In the race for baseball's National League wild card berth, the Philadelphia Phillies beat the Tampa Bay Rays 7-3. The Phillies now face a best-of-three wild card series against Atlanta. Chinese pandas Ping Ping and Fu Shuang are now at Zoo Atlanta, having left Chengdu in southwestern China early today aboard a specialized FedEx Panda Express. It's part of a new agreement between the U.S. and Chinese governments. The loan of pandas is part of China's global diplomacy. The name of the male, Ping Ping, means peaceful. The female's name, Fu Shuang, means double happiness. I'm Louise Schiavone, NPR News, Washington.
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10: 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I'm Tanya Mosley. Terry has our first interview.
2: There are many ways you may know my guest, singer, banjo player, fiddler, and songwriter Rhiannon Giddens. Early in her career, she co-founded the Carolina Chocolate Drops, which played music from the black string band tradition dating back to slave times. She since recorded several solo albums. On one of them, she recorded and wrote several songs based on slave narratives, and one song based on an ad from a slaveholder looking to sell a young enslaved woman, offering the buyer the option of buying the woman's 9-month-old baby. Giddens studied opera singing in college and won a Pulitzer Prize for co-writing the opera Omar about a Muslim scholar from Senegal who was sold into slavery in the U.S. She also was awarded a MacArthur Fellowship, popularly known as the Genius Grant. She's now the artistic director of the Silk Road Ensemble, which was founded by cellist Yo-Yo Ma and is dedicated to playing with musicians from around the world, drawing on their musical traditions. If all that isn't enough to spark your interest, it's time to bring in the name Beyoncé. It's Giddens playing banjo on Texas Hold'em, the hit track on Beyoncé's country music album Cowboy Carter. We'll talk about that a little later. Rhiannon Giddens has a new album called Hope is the Thing with Feathers. The title track is the title of an Emily Dickinson poem that Giddens has set to music. She's brought her banjo and fiddle and will play and sing a little later in the show. Let's start with a track from the new album. This is Step Away Blues, which she co-wrote.

0: Rhiannon Giddens, welcome back to Fresh Air.
1: Thanks. Thanks for having me.
0: Such a pleasure to have you back. Step Away Blues, which you co-wrote, you write in the liner notes that you think it definitely feels like a song for your crone years. And crone is kind of archaic word for people who don't know the definition. It's basically a condescending and contemptful word for an old woman who typically is ugly if the word crone is used. So when you say your crone years, what do you mean and why is that a song for your crone years?
1: You know, there's words that have dictionary definitions. There's words that have connotations that were generations ago. And then there's words that are being reclaimed. And I feel like crone is one of those words because women who have gone through menopause tend to disappear in societies, including ours. And I think we are all looking for ways to reclaim that time because it actually is a time of great power, which is why, of course, it's been under attack for all of patriarchal history, you know? So for me, that's the way I use crone is actually in more of a reclamatory, is that a word? A reclamation sense of, you know, it just means I'm in this period of my life. And so that's kind of the spirit of me using that word is not in a denigration to myself, but more of a reclamation kind of spirit, if that makes sense.
0: So in what way is that song a defining song for your crone years?
1: Well, I'm entering in that time. I'm 49 years old, you know, and so I'm just kind of entering in this space of this chapter where I just don't care anymore. You know what I mean? Like, I just want to say what I have to say and, you know, it will be taken the way it's taken. I mean, obviously within reason, but I need to step into that a little bit because I've spent a lot of my career sort of, you know, being the peacemaker, being the mediator, sort of trying to represent things in a way that's not too offensive, but that, you know, really sits in an emotionally hard space. And that's a very difficult thing to carry. And I've been carrying it for a long time. And I definitely am feeling like I need to let some of that go. And, you know, if I come out with something a little stronger, if not now, then when, you know, so that's, I'm feeling that coming on. And that song kind of represents that for me.
0: So in Step Away Blues, part of the lyric is, I'm tired of taking off my skin so you can see my heart.
1: Yeah.
0: Where were you in your life when you wrote that you thought about that line?
1: It's been challenging. The work that I do, you know, I'm really lucky to get to do what I do, and I feel really so blessed, right? So let's get that out of the way. Like, I have privilege, I have a great team, everything. However, the work that I do is very culturally difficult because what I'm doing is, in a large part, I'm talking about very difficult things in our history to mostly white audiences, you know? So every night I'm sort of just bearing everything, you know, so that people can have an emotional connection to some really, really difficult history. I shouldn't have to do that, you know? And so I'm happy to do it, but it wears on you. It wears on you. And the years pass and you continue to perform blackness for people in a way that is palatable, right? In a way that keeps everybody there and not walking out the door. And that is only something I can do for so long, you know? And so it kind of combines with this age thing where I'm kind of hitting this time where I'm like, do I want to keep doing this? I don't know. So part of the ability of engaging in art, making songs, making visual art, whatever you're doing, dancing, is a way to get out some of the emotions that you're feeling about things in a way that maybe other people can draw strength from.
0: Well, you're in an interesting spot because, like, you represent, just as a person, a lot of different traditions mixed into one human being. So it just seems to parallel, you know, the music that you play and the traditions that you draw on. But drawing on so many black traditions as part of your music, you've felt uncomfortable performing mostly for white audiences and frustrated that black audiences often don't seem interested in the music and assume that it's not really black. And you've said that the first times you felt really accepted by black audiences was when you performed at Sing Sing Prison in New York and when you were on Beyoncé's country album, Cowboy Carter. So can we talk about Sing Sing for a moment?
1: Yeah, and I, just to be really specific, that's just the blackest audience I'd ever had. You know, is the audience the fullest of black people, which of course is like so overwhelming. You know, all of the layers that that represents. You know, that I'm in a prison, and then you know, looking at the carceral system is so messed up and is so overrepresented by black and brown people. And all, I mean, that's a whole history, right? But then the cultural response that I got in the, on that night, I had never really gotten before because I'd never had a majority black audience, you know? And so it's just so many layers. I've had black people at my shows always, and there's all, I always know all of them. I see them all. I kind of count them. You know what I mean? And like I've said many times, like, I love my audiences no matter what. Like, my thing has been, it's so complicated because it's like there's black people who know my work, right? So when you're talking about black mainstream media, like, okay, is that really, how much do I need to worry about that? So I've kind of like struggled with that. And that's why the doing the Beyoncé song, doing Sinners, like being a consultant on Sinners and having a song on that soundtrack, those are mainstream things, you know, that were then also connected to, you know, like in Sinners and the Beyoncé song, black culture in a way that I couldn't cross into just doing my folk circuit and doing what I do. So those things were really strategically, like, I was like, I just want anybody who's in the mainstream black community who may not, you know, come over to the banjo and the fiddle world because of the story that's told around it, because of the assumption that it is white music. I wanted it to be there so that it's another way in. I just want people within the black community to know this is also an option for you. And you can do it in a way that doesn't feel like you're asking permission. Like, I had to go through that. But there's so many people in the black community who are starting to realize this is something that is for them as well, and it's part of their history, and they're picking up, you know, gourd banjos and fretless banjos, and it's small, but it's growing. So that's really wonderful, and like, that's why I do those things. They're very difficult to do. Like, existing, dealing with anything in the pop world is hard, you know, because I'm a folky to the bone.
0: Since I've brought up Beyonce and Texas Hold'em, did she tell you what she wanted you to play? Did she have something in mind, or did she just say, like, do what you think is best that makes sense for the song? Because you open the recording. You're the first thing we hear.
1: I wrote that lick, and I wrote the viola that's also on there. So that is something that I came up with.
0: So let's hear a little bit of it. This is Texas Hold'em with Rhiannon Giddens on banjo and viola, if we get that far into the recording.

0: So that was Rhiannon Giddens on banjo on Beyonce's Texas Hold'em from her country album Cowboy Carter. I love that track. And I think it sounds great with you on it. So like how did that change your life, if at all? Because you're not used to being part of like the mass media mainstream. I mean, when that album came out, everybody was talking about it. So did that like change your life in any way? Or change your perception of what it's like to be in the center of like the pop music world and the black pop music world?
1: It didn't change my life because I wasn't in the center of it. You know, my sound, that sound was, and
0: right.
1: That was wonderful for me. It's all I ever wanted. I didn't want any more than that. So it was there to be discovered. It's there to be discovered. I watched all the line dances to it on Instagram and TikTok. And I was just like, that was really exciting for me. And that's all I wanted from it. I continued to do the work that I've always done. I did a lot of free emotional labor during that time, advocating for anyone's right to this music from the black community because of the history of it. And I have receipts. So I wrote, you know, opinion articles for The Guardian, and I did interviews, and I was constantly asked about this. And to my ability, you know, given legalities, what I did is I used it as an opportunity to advocate for the true history, the true cross-cultural history of country. And that's what I always try to do. Anything that I do, it is for that purpose. It is for the mission of uplifting voices that have not been previously really uplifted, and to try to burst the mythology that has been set up around this music, which is, you know, white supremacist and nationalistic, you know, and it's very clear that these narratives are there to do damage. So I'm always trying to correct that. I'm not interested in it for my own, you know, my own gain. Not interested. I really am there to tell the story. And that's what I did over and over and over again when Cowboy Carter came out. So it gave me that opportunity to have that platform. Myself, you know, maybe I gained a few more followers or whatever. And also cachet. I got cachet in the black community for that. That to me was priceless. Like, if I talk to a black person and I'm like, and they're like, what do you do? And I'm like, you know, I play the banjo. And they're like, huh? And I'm like, you know, Texas Hold'em, you know, that was me. And then they go, oh, you know what I mean? And that's like, that's amazing. So as a black banjo player who has, you know, Carter came out, so it gave me that opportunity to have that platform. Myself, I gained a few more followers or whatever, and also cachet. I got cachet in the black community for that. That to me was

0: the banjo has African origins, and that, you know, it's not a white mountain instrument. It comes from Black tradition, and then white people picked it up too. But that's how music is. It travels through all these different cultures and circles, and things mix, and it just keeps growing.
1: That's exactly it. And the thing is, the banjo is all of those things also. It is and also, because other marginalized groups, you know, when you think about people who settled in the Appalachian Mountains, they were poor. You know what I mean? And they were under attack by the, you know, by people who wanted the resources of the mountains. And they adopt this instrument so thoroughly that it becomes their own as well. So everybody played the banjo. You know, it starts as an African diasporic instrument invented in the Caribbean under duress in a time of unimaginable, like slavery in the Caribbean. We think slavery is bad. Whatever we think is worse when it comes to the Caribbean, right? And it's a crucible where a lot of actually what we think of as American creolization happens in the Caribbean first, and it comes up with enslaved people who are brought from there. So the banjo is coming up as a part of that, and it becomes the fabric, part of the fabric of the new emergent American culture.
2: 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Her new solo album is called Hope is the Thing with Feathers. 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I'm Tanya Mosley, and this is Fresh Air Weekend.
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4: In the beginning, Air Force One was Columbine Two. As a post-war military commander, Dwight Eisenhower crisscrossed the Atlantic in one of the few airplanes that could do it nonstop, a lithe and triple-tailed marvel built by Lockheed. The general named that plane Columbine, in tribute to his wife and her adopted home state of Colorado. Then Ike became the 34th president, and he ordered another aircraft of the same kind, remodeled with a private stateroom, couches, desks, a lounge, a bath. He called this plane Columbine II, but after a near miss with a commercial airliner in 1953, air traffic controllers knew it as Air Force One. Then President Eisenhower left office, the plane was sold to a crop duster, and she seemed to disappear. Until some folks from the Smithsonian found her in the Arizona desert, and thus began a painstaking process to restore the first designated presidential aircraft, Columbine II.
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2: This is Fresh Air Weekend. I'm Tanya Mosley. Let's get back to Terry's interview with Rhiannon Giddens. Her new solo album is called Hope is the Thing with Feathers. She's also the artistic director of the Silk Road Ensemble and started her career playing music from the Black American string band tradition dating back to enslavement with the Carolina Chocolate Drops, which she co-founded.
0: You decided to go to Oberlin College and study opera singing there, which you never really pursued because you found the Black string band tradition.
1: Yeah, it's not a usual path from opera to the banjo.
0: There's nothing about you that is usual.
1: That's true.
0: As far as I can tell.
1: Yeah.
0: Okay. So you don't sing opera, but you do the Black string band tradition. And since you have the fiddle with you, can you talk about what is the Black string band tradition? You studied with somebody, or your mentor in that tradition was Joe Thompson, who played music from that tradition and lived not far from you and grew up in the same town as your maternal grandmother.
1: Yes.
0: So there was an immediate connection there when you met him, I think, at like a music conference.
1: Mm-hmm. The Black Banjo Gathering, yeah. He was 86, and he was the last of his family to play this music, and they were the Thompson family band. So it was him and his brother first, and then him and his cousin, and then it was just him when we met him. And it had been, you know, passed down as this sort of family tradition, and it can be traced back to the time of slavery. And the black string band tradition used to be enormous. Everybody, there were black string bands everywhere. I

kind of call them like the jukebox of the pre-recording era America. But the basic thing is that the Black String Band was a big thing. And it you cannot take it out of the history of American music. Everything collapses like a souffle. So the ability that we had to go study his music, to be his apprentices, because this is the old style of apprenticeship, you just go play with the other person. You know, like we would sit with him on Thursday nights and we would just play his tunes over and over again. So it is a part of everything that I do is that, and I know how privileged I am the older I get, that I had a living link, an elder, somebody that I'm related to in the family tree. It's so rare in this kind of music in the Black community because we were erased so much and because people who were watching it and recording it weren't interested in what we were doing, you know? So to have that is a real, real gift. So yeah, I do play fiddle. Like, I played banjo with Joe, but there's a old time tune on the new record. But I'll play a Joe tune because I think that's more useful. This is called Black Annie.

0: Oh, it was great.
1: So that's Black Annie, and like I learned that from playing with Joe. And there's so many aspects of that feels like his music, his family's music, you know. And but the fact is that he's playing tunes that also other people in the region play. You know, white musicians played. Like, music really was regional, and we tend to divide it into racial categories because of the commercial music industry. That's really when that starts. Because, like, back in the day, you just played the music that you played, and you heard what somebody down the street was playing, and then, you know what I mean?
0: So, yeah.
1: Again, that commercialism has really messed with us, you know, in so many ways.
0: You know that kind of, like, double-time bowing that you did? Mm-hmm. Is that something you learned from Joe?
1: Yeah, it's like, and you know, Justin Robinson is really the main proponent for his fiddle style, like, these days. But you know, this. You know, his bowing was very particular, and it was really beautiful. I can only do an approximation of it, but things like, you know, he did this pushing up thing, you know, Justin calls it the barking puppy. Yeah, I feel like there's times when I feel like I'm falling into his vibe, you know? And it's like, that's the other important thing about this music, is that it is really ancestral. Like, and that's for everybody. Like, you know, this music has such a history, and that's why it's so important to keep alive. It's such a history, and there's times when I'm playing it, there's times when I'm playing the banjo, and I just, like, feel... like, I feel the ancestors. Like, I feel the spirits come through. And it's like, that's the only thing that's kept me going in this industry, is knowing that I'm connected in that way to the people who came before. And that, like, my nephew is 27, and he was 5 when he met Joe, and he plays banjo and he plays bones. And, like, when I hear him, I'm like, when I'm dead, you know what I mean? It's, again, that it can't stop with you.
0: Rhiannon Giddens, it has been such a pleasure to have you back on our show and to hear you sing. I love your voice so much, and your playing too.
1: Thank you.
0: But you are one of a kind.
1: Thanks for having me. It was really, really nice talking to you.
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0: In the new action thriller, Your Mother, Your Mother, Your Mother, the two-time Oscar-winning actor Mahershala Ali plays a devout Muslim family man who also happens to be a deadly assassin. Bassam Tariq directed the movie, which opens in theaters this week, and our film critic Justin Chang has this review.
1: Your Mother, Your Mother, Your Mother opens with a murder in a public restroom in Houston. The victim, a man, is never identified. The killer is a professional assassin named Latif, played by Mahershala Ali. As their bloody struggle plays out, we hear a solemn voiceover explanation of the film's title. It's rooted in a hadith, a record of the sayings and actions of the Prophet Muhammad. A man approaches the Prophet and asks, "Who deserves the best of me?" The question is posed three times, and each time the Prophet responds, "Your mother." Right from the start, the Pakistani-American writer-director Bassam Tariq clearly delights in outrageous juxtapositions. Latif is not your average contract killer. He's a husband, a father, and a devout Muslim. And he justifies his profession by only targeting victims that he believes society would be better off without. He also never uses a gun. A saber is his weapon of choice. It's not an easy thing, killing people and raising a family. Just ask Tony Soprano. And it's about to get a lot harder for Latif. Right after this latest job, he gets the tragic news that his wife has died of an illness. Latif, not the most attentive of dads, is suddenly left to raise a teenage daughter, a preteen son, and a baby by himself. Assassins don't get bereavement leave, and so Latif remains under enormous pressure from his employer, a Muslim crime boss. Much of the pleasure of Tariq's movie comes from trying to get a handle on his gonzo vision of Houston's religious criminal underbelly. It's a wildly stylized world of bright neon lights and ugly strip malls, where it can be hard to tell a house of sin from a house of worship, and even the most unsavory characters live by a particular creed. Latif is ordered to protect his boss's nephew, Hadi, an online pornographer who offers halal-certified smut. Hadi, played by Abu Bakr Ali, has run afoul of a local Christian pastor who's on a brutal anti-porn crusade. Played by a terrific John Cho, wearing gold dental grills and a cowboy hat, the pastor is one of the film's more fascinating creations, a gun-loving ex-military man who shares Latif's belief in the cleansing power of violence. One especially chaotic scene takes place at a mosque, where Latif and his kids have a run-in with the crime boss, the pornographer, and a vanload of sex workers. Afterward, Latif scolds his daughter, beautifully played by the actor Adia, for having stolen some milk from the mosque for the baby. That leads to a tough conversation about their struggles with faith, including the difficulties of making dua or praying.
2: You want to explain to me why you stole from the mosque?
3: You want to explain to me why your homies brought hookers to the mosque?
2: They were there to learn about Islam.
3: You really want me to believe that?
2: Allah is a turner of hearts. Instead of being judgmental, she make dua for those sisters.
3: Yeah, I make dua for them. Like I made dua for mama to come back.
2: Tell a joke to you, right? That's funny.
3: Yeah, people praying to nothing is funny, Baba, and I know you feel the same. You stop praying too.
2: Mm-hmm. I pray.
3: Come on, Baba, we didn't even go to Juma today.
1: Your Mother, Your Mother, Your Mother has an interesting origin story. Several years ago, Tariq was set to direct Ali in a new movie about the Marvel comic book antihero Blade. But after numerous delays, Tariq left the production, and the film fell apart. Years later, the two have reunited on what feels like a more original version of the movie they planned to make. Latif may not hunt vampires as Blade does, but he's no less deadly with a knife. Nearly a decade ago, Ali became the first Muslim actor to win an Oscar for his gorgeous performance in Moonlight. It's great to see him play such an unconventional Muslim protagonist here, and to balance his quiet depth with a lethal display of action prowess. Tariq can stage a set piece with energy and verve, And there's something fitting about the way he uses violence to call out the blood that has been spilled in the name of religion. And it all builds to an undeniably gripping climax that reaffirms the power of faith and surrender. Even so, the action remains by far the most generic aspect of Your Mother, Your Mother, Your Mother. And I couldn't help but imagine a different version of the movie that didn't fall back on so many familiar hitman thriller beats. But perhaps those genre moves are what allow the movie's gentler, funnier moments to resonate. I'm thinking of Giancarlo Esposito's lovely performance as a mosque leader who disapproves of Latif's career and tries to steer him right. I'm also thinking of the story's most grounded and compelling subplot. For much of the movie, Latif is driving around Houston, desperate to find breast milk for the baby, who can't keep formula down. Fortunately, a lactating sex worker, played by Tiffany Boone, is on hand to save the day, which she does with the utmost generosity. In Tariq's bracing film, mercy can come to us all in the most mysterious ways.
0: Justin Chang is a film critic for The New Yorker. He reviewed Your Mother, Your Mother, Your Mother. Coming up, investigative journalist Cheyenne Roundtree talks about her new book, Bad Boy for Life, The Rise and Fall of Sean Combs. I'm Tanya Mosley, and this is Fresh Air Weekend.

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0: This is Fresh Air Weekend. I'm Tanya Mosley. For 30 years, Sean Combs was one of America's most visible men. As a producer, he helped shape Mary J. Blige's early sound, signed the Notorious B.I.G., and built Bad Boy Records into a powerhouse that carried hip-hop into the mainstream. Then he turned himself into a brand as a rapper with a clothing line, a vodka partnership, TV appearances, movies, and parties so lavish that presidents sent birthday wishes. He even got the world to call him by a new name every few years. Puff, Puff Daddy, P. Diddy, Diddy, and finally, Love. My guest today, Cheyenne Rountree, is an investigative reporter for Rolling Stone, and in her new book, she examines whether those reinventions also helped Combs make a fresh start, a way to make the public forget about the scandals that came before. A note to our listeners, before we go further, this conversation includes descriptions of sexual violence, drug use, and other adult subject matter. Combs is now serving a 4-year federal prison sentence. A jury convicted him last year on 2 counts of transporting people for prostitution. The trial centered in part on what Combs called freak-offs, sometimes days-long, drug-fueled sexual encounters involving his girlfriends and male escorts that he directed and often filmed. Jurors acquitted him of the more serious charges of sex trafficking and racketeering conspiracy. The federal investigation began after his former girlfriend, Cassie Ventura, filed a 2023 lawsuit describing years of beatings and sexual coercion. Her account of one beating was later corroborated publicly when CNN aired hotel surveillance footage showing Combs attacking her. In May 2024, Rountree and her colleagues at Rolling Stone published a 6-month investigation into Combs' history of violence. They contacted more than 300 people, and more than 50 agreed to speak. The book builds on that reporting with more than 100 sources, along with police and FBI records, court documents, text messages, and emails. Her book is called Bad Boy for Life: The Rise and Fall of Sean Combs. And Cheyenne Rountree, welcome to Fresh Air.
1: Thanks for having me.
0: One big truth is that he was extremely powerful in the music industry and entertainment overall. How much of Combs' behavior was kind of like an open secret within the industry?
1: It seemed to be this just kind of background music to whatever he was doing. I think the spectacle of P. Diddy, Puff Daddy was bigger than these incidents that were popping up along the timeline with him. And he was able to overshadow any of these accusations, any of these lawsuits that came up, or police reports of minor infractions. And it just kind of kept getting bigger and bigger. And it was one of the things that really surprised me throughout my reporting, was the amount of things that were well documented, either in the press, newspapers, or little police reports that just disappeared, went away, and there wasn't really much mainstream attention put on it.
0: You actually call Combs one of the original influencers. This is long before social media, because he didn't just know how to promote a record or throw a party. He seemed to understand how to control a story, how to turn attention into power. Even the story of how he got the name Puffy continually changed throughout the course of his career, especially early on. Is that one of the earlier signs of his skill at being, I guess, kind of like a myth maker?
1: I think so. I think it was the first instance that he created a persona around himself. And his first explanation was really early on, and it was explained as, oh, he just had a temper and he ballooned up in anger. And then at some point, he didn't even want to talk about the origin of it. And it's this question mark of, it's kind of an innocent nickname, really, when you think about it as a kid. Why would you tell Oprah that you can't talk about it? So it feeds into this mysteriousness that he cultivated at an early age, or in his early 20s, and then how he was able to shed that as time went on. And he just really had a great handle on who he wanted to be seen as, and the biggest shift we saw was when he went from Puff Daddy, Puffy to Diddy, which came after the criminal trial in 2001 when he was accused of carrying a firearm into a crowded nightclub where people were injured. And he actually says at one point, you know, no more Puff Daddy, I'm going by Diddy. And that was a turning point for him, kind of being this mogul business type figure versus this hip hop music executive.
2: What's interesting about that is there are just so many stories that are happening underneath there, or Whisper Network. Even some of the executives who worked with Combs and complained about him still wanted to get into his parties. And those parties became places where music, nightlife, and celebrity all came together. What did Combs understand about access, creating this type of environment as a form of power?
1: He was the gatekeeper to culture in New York City at that time, and he was able to kind of leverage these connections of going to a cool party, controlling this guest list, that it's not just music people that wanted to be invited to. It was power brokers, it was models, it was actors, and being able to control that environment and curry favor with people just to have access to these spaces, he was able to leverage into business deals later on and to be this guy that everyone wanted to be in his good graces so they can have fun. And yes, people were drinking and things might have gotten a little bit crazy, but it was all done at first under this guise of just having a good time and letting your hair down with people in your social circle. And later on, that became more called into question. And, you know, there was civil lawsuits filed that claimed that that's where they were sexually assaulted. But in the beginning, it was just people coming together to have a good time.
2: I mean, by the 2000s, he wasn't just selling records. He had his clothing line and vodka and restaurants and television and movies. And one pattern in your book is that, and it's very much in line of someone that you write about he greatly admired, and that is our now president, Donald Trump, because it seems like with every scandal, he not only survived it, he often came back bigger. I mean, that's the case like in the early 2000s with him changing his name after that criminal case. But was there a point when success itself started to protect him?
1: I would say the success always protected him. His earliest encounter with kind of a scandal was the City College of New York tragedy, where there was a stampede at a charity event he hosted. It was because he already was proving to be successful at Uptown Records that that institution protected him. There was insurance, and it obviously there was a lot of civil lawsuits that came later about finding blame or who was responsible for this tragedy, because people died. But there was that backing and support that he had from a record label because he was proving his worth at that time. And by the time the case was kind of wrapping up, he was working on Mary J. Blige, who became obviously a superstar. But I would argue that his success has always protected him, and it's always carried him through to the next high.
2: That event at City College, he helped promote that. It was oversold. It was a charity event, as you mentioned, a basketball event to raise money for HIV/AIDS. 9 people, as you said, died. Did he face any consequences at all?
1: There was an investigation, and he was assigned partial responsibility for not having enough security there. But in the end, he did pay out significant amount of money to the victims' families. But in terms of his reputation, in terms of his career, nothing really happened. It was kind of business as usual. And then it was a few years after that that he founded Bad Boy.
2: In the book, you go back to Sean Combs before the fame. His father was killed when he was a toddler. His mother moved him out of Harlem to Mount Vernon. She was determined to give him opportunities, but you actually spoke to people who also said another mission of hers was to make him be tough. And There's one childhood story that seems to capture that toughness from his family. His grandmother sent him to the store for cigarettes, and he tells this story as a tale of just how his family kind of built fortitude within him. What happened?
1: So the story was that he was sent by his grandmother to go buy cigarettes from the corner store, the bodega. And along the way, he encounters this bully who basically snatches the cigarette money from him. And he goes back home, and his mom, Janice, tells him, "You are not coming back into this house until you get that money back," kind of instilling this idea of you're not to be a pushover. And he went back, got beat up by the bully, but he was able to get the cash back. But he told this story of kind of how he learned to toughen up at a young age. But he kind of says, "My mom would have let me slept out on the street all night. Like, I had to come back." That facing the bully was better than facing Janice.
2: There's also this story. He actually talked about it on Fresh Air with Terry Gross when he did an interview with her some years ago, that when he learned that his father had been involved in the drug trade, he said, "I'm definitely like him, but I'm just doing it in a legal way." What did his father's story come to represent to him?
1: He idolized him, but he also viewed him as this cautionary tale of why he didn't want to get involved in the street life. He saw himself as being a hustler, being charismatic, being a go-getter, but doing things a different way. So that meant through music entrepreneurship, through businesses. But he idolized his dad. There was a point that he started wearing a medallion with his face on it, and there was this kind of remorse he had for not being able to have a father-son relationship that he really seemed to crave throughout his life.
2: What's your relationship to the music, to the persona of Combs?
1: I grew up in the 90s, 2000s. So to me, he's always been Diddy. He made Shake Your Tail Feather, B2K, Bump Bump Bump, and obviously he founded Biggie, but he's kind of always been part of the culture. My relationship with the music, listening back to the music as I was working, the songs are incredible, and they still stand the test of time, and it has been hard to listen to some of that music and his direct influence, especially some of the songs like Last Night, where he's in the outro kind of referring to a bust up between him and a girlfriend about not answering his phone call. So you're listening to the music with fresh ears, especially with his most recent album, Homecoming, where he talks about Cassie saying, "Cece, come home." The whole album is meant to be a soundtrack to a freak off. So I don't know where I kind of land on some of the older music and how I view him in relationship to it.
2: For 30 years, like, we've all consumed the music and the movies and the shows, and we've been fans. But in many regards, so much of this was in plain sight. Mm-hmm. And it's the same way with R. Kelly. You know, it's mm-hmm. the same thing happening, and it's disturbing. It's hard to wrap your head around. And as someone who came of age with Diddy's music, it's almost overwhelming to think that something like this could continue to be pervasive and we all just kind of accept it.
1: Yeah, I think that's the hardest, like, reckoning kind of beyond this. It's just like, was I complicit? Did I even recognize the signs that are in front of me? Or, you know, there's interviews that he was kind of telling on himself about certain things. And when you see all these things stacked up and this temper, and it's like, we didn't have the full picture. And once you have the full picture, you're horrified. And a lot of people also that had seen maybe these early bursts of domestic violence, not with Cassie, but with another woman, they thought it was a one-time thing. And I think, again, when instances like R. Kelly and Sean Combs, that they're our master manipulators. And not to say that that's a pass for people not saying something. But again, they are cultivating this dynamic where you do think that this is a one-time thing, or that you actually didn't get the whole grasp of it. I don't know what's the understanding. I'm just going to take their word for it. And I think it's a lesson for everyone that, you know, when they think something's wrong, to find an avenue to say something about it or to confide in someone else about it.
2: Combs is currently projected to be released sometime in early 2028. What did you learn about maybe even the next reinvention already beginning?
1: There was a Netflix documentary that came out at the end of last year. 50 Cent produced it. It recently won an Emmy for editing, I believe. And there is this remarkable footage of real time right before he's arrested in September of 2024. And he is planning a doc of his own and his own comeback story. And it just reinforced this idea that he has always been in firm control of his image, and we should expect no less whenever he is released. And there was reports recently about he was trying to talk to a digital comms person to keep a finger on the pulse of his public perception on social media. So he's very attuned to what people are thinking and saying about him. And I have no doubt that eventually, whenever he is released, that he will come forward and he will say everything he has to say over these past few years.
2: Cheyenne Roundtree, thank you so much.
1: Thank you for having me.
2: Cheyenne Roundtree is an investigative reporter at Rolling Stone and the author of Bad Boy for Life, The Rise and Fall of Sean Combs. Fresh Air Weekend is produced by Teresa Madden. Fresh Air's executive producer is Sam Brigger. Our technical director and engineer is Audrey Bentham. This week's engineer is Adam Staniszewski. Our interviews and reviews are produced and edited by Phyllis Myers, Roberta Shorrock, Anne-Marie Baldonado, Lauren Krenzel, Monique Nazareth, Thea Challoner, Susan Yakundi, Anna Bauman, and Nico Gonzalez-Whistler. Our digital media producer is Molly C.V. Nesper. With Terry Gross, I'm Tanya Mosley.

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6: One of the reasons that I come to you is maybe 10 or 15 years ago, I read a popular science book. I'm not even going to say the title because I think that it was like somewhat controversial afterwards. And I remember this fact, and I think since I read it, I have wondered if it was true, and I've also told everybody this fact. So this is like my live fact check, which is I read that as you go through your menstrual cycle, the size or shape or makeup of your brain changes. And I remember reading that and thinking, wait, my brain actually physically is changing. Is that true?
7: Okay. There's so much to unpack here.
6: Hey, I'm Molly Webster. This is Radio Lab. And today,
7: I can go real far back.
6: We're going hard on a question that I have been thinking about for years.
7: Totally.
6: It's funny, as I've been thinking about this topic, everyone's like, honestly, you should just talk to Emily.
7: Oh.
6: Like, Emily is a neuroscientist, a neuroendocrinologist, to be precise, and she is on one of the teams that has been struggling to understand how hormones affect the brain.
7: Because we have these, like, these glimpses, these little flickers of what it could be doing. But to watch the full cinematic view of how this is unfolding, that was a breakthrough.
6: Very recently, Emily's lab came up with an experiment so precise, so daring, it allowed them to pin down what hormones can do to our brains. And here's the thing, even though the story starts with menstrual cycles, it very quickly gets to the fact that women, men, whoever, we are all at the mercy of a crashing, swelling wash of chemicals inside of us. The chemicals we call hormones.
7: So when we say a hormone, maybe we just define our terms. Like when we say a hormone, that's a chemical messenger. It's a, it's a chemical that is released from an endocrine gland like testes or ovaries. You have adrenal glands sitting on top of your kidneys. You have a thyroid gland. And then once they start producing hormones, those hormones use your circulatory system, your blood supply, as their superhighway. Right? They hit, you know, almost every cell in the body. And that's when you think about, like, why do we even have hormones? Like, why is that a thing?
6: Just to make it complicated.
7: Like, why do we have hormones? Because if you're a multicellular organism, if you have more than two cells, those cells need to know how to communicate with one another so that, like, everything's working together and in sync. And nature's figured out a really clever way to do that. And there's several ways, but hormones are one way.
6: It just seems like a sloppy way to communicate. Like, I'm gonna wash you in a liquid. A synaptic connection where there's, you know, a fiber, a cable, and it's sending information from A to B feels like clean and directed and efficient. So why would we choose this bathing method?
7: I think because you can't have wires connecting every single cell to every single other cell.
6: Yeah, it would be like a scary motel where,
7: right.
6: you see the wires around the walls. Yeah.
7: Right. So, but we have this blood supply that feeds essential nutrients and oxygen to, you know, all parts of our body. And so it's like hormones can just basically make use of what's already there in order to get your spleen, talking to your heart, talking to your brain. Think of it like a broadcasting system. They're like the PA for the human body, and they go everywhere your blood goes, including your brain.
6: Which brings us back to the brain question. What are hormones doing up there?
7: The science is really, I'd say, mile one of the marathon. No, inch one.
6: Inch one. Wow.
7: We are using pretty archaic methods to understand the function of hormones in the brain. And a lot of it is correlational. Like most of the studies take large groups of people and take one snapshot of their brain and take one blood draw. But that snapshot in time, that's not how the endocrine system works. A fundamental feature is that it ebbs and flows over time. It is not static. In fact, all of its power comes from the dynamism of that system. Like, my body doesn't care if I'm at 20 picograms per milliliter of estradiol. It cares that I came from zero and I'm going to 200. So it's not the static level that matters. It's the change. Oh. And none of our experiments to date were capturing that change. But something happened in the field of neuroimaging about 15 years ago where somebody was like, wait a minute, I'm actually interested in how individuals change over time. This is a friend and collaborator at Stanford named Russ Poldrack, and he completed a project where he basically scanned himself over 100 times and just collected everything you could possibly collect. Like, how much caffeine did I have today? And how well did I sleep? And like, did I have an eczema flare up? Like, literally everything.
6: Oh my God, this is like my dream.
7: Yeah. And that study really launched this whole new way of thinking about the use of MRI to understand dynamics of the brain. And so my group, you know, here we are sitting at UC Santa Barbara, and we're watching all of this great science unfold, and all of a sudden it unlocks this, you know, it sort of solves this major problem for us because we're like, wait a minute, we can study an individual and track this change. And so I had this brilliant graduate student in the lab.
2: Yep.
7: Laura Pritchett.
2: Yeah, sorry, let me just, I'm going to modify my headphones a little.
7: And she was like, hey,
2: I have normal cycles. I have a summer to kill. I don't really have a life.
7: I volunteer to do this.
2: Emily is a philosopher and I am a country bumpkin. That's how I describe myself. No better case subject than me.
6: So our girl Laura is actually Dr. Laura Pritchett now.
2: Now I'm in Philly for a postdoc.
6: But in 2018, she was a fresh-faced grad student in Emily's lab. She had just started studying neuroscience in her undergrad, and she was left feeling dissatisfied.
2: I noticed for like week after week after week, the papers we were having to read only included male animals. And I would pose this question of, why is this only males? And I would always get this response of, oh, well, females have an estrus cycle, you know, akin to the human menstrual cycle. And that's just complicated. And it's just a lot. And I was like, what the you're studying basic features of the brain. You're also taking these findings and applying them to males and females. So the logic's not there. This doesn't make sense. And that seems pretty whack. At the same time, I remember my boyfriend at the time in college, his mom was going through menopause and I loved her. And she would just talk to me a lot about how she would walk into a room and forget why she was there, where her keys were.
6: You put together like a human female going through menopause, and then at the same time you're seeing study after study after study doesn't have females in it. Like those two things connected for you?
2: Yes, exactly. Then that led me to go, okay, well, how do sex hormones influence the brain in ways that I can measure?
6: And then you were like, I know who can be the perfect study sample.
2: Yeah.
6: Me.
2: Yeah, I was like, to answer these questions, I'll just roll up my sleeves. And that's, you know, sort of how 28andMe was born.
6: More about Laura's study, 28andMe, when we get back from the break. And while you're taking a break, please consider supporting your local station, especially during this pledge season. Any little bit helps.
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4: 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I'm Chandra Thomas Whitfield, co-host of Colorado Matters. And I am here with the news director of CPR News, Andrew Villegas. 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

0: October 2010, a crew digs near Snowmass to expand a reservoir. They find what they think are cow bones. Then a bulldozer brings up huge ribs and a tusk from a mammoth. That's not terribly unusual in Colorado, but this discovery is special. The bones are well preserved, the skeleton nearly complete. They find three more Colombian mammoths and significantly rare American mastodons, 35 in all. The Ice Age giants both have tusks in trunks but are unrelated, and until this discovery, never found together. The Snowmass site, also known as Snowmastodon, gives up even more treasures. Ice Age bison, horses and deer, even a sloth and a camel. These and other flora and fauna tell a story of Colorado's climate changes over millennia. And there will be more. The reservoir was reflooded after only a tenth of the area was excavated, leaving more for another generation to unearth.
1: A Colorado 150 postcard, supported by Denver Zoo Conservation Alliance.
2: We're back with researcher and self-experimenter Laura Pritchett, who before the break was starting to tell us about her study 28andMe. Laura named her experiment based on the 28 days it roughly takes to complete a single menstrual cycle. And for each one of those days, she would wake up, go to the lab, spit in a vial.
3: I did saliva, and then I would go get my blood drawn.
2: Mario, the phlebotomist, would poke her in the arm.
3: We tried once to get my foot because I was a little too bruised up, and I almost kicked him in the face. Yeah, and then I would go straight to a two-hour or so MRI.
2: They put her in a brain scanner, and she had to lie totally still.
3: We 3D printed a foam head case custom to me, and I actually had them put sandbags on my legs and take straps and strap me in, almost like a straitjacket.
2: I can't believe that made you feel better.
3: Yeah, that's what I'm saying. I'm a weirdo.
2: So Laura was in there. She was under this like blanket of sandbags, and they would scan her entire brain while she was doing a series of mental exercises.
3: We did a resting state scan, meaning recording my brain as I'm letting my mind wander. And I would look at highly rewarding food for a block of, you know, a minute. I would look at very neutral images like a Q-tip. Then we looked at still images of porn. I remember there were like men taking selfies with a mirror, and I'm like, give me a romance novel. Like, this is not going to do this for me. But I did that every day.
2: And Laura did this spit, stick, scan again and again for a month.
3: The hardest part was halfway through, where you're like, I've done 15 days of this. Oh my God, there's 15 more.
2: And with every scan, they were taking a picture of what her brain looked like on each day of her cycle. And then with every task, they were looking at how her brain worked, literally how it was firing as she moved through that cycle.
3: Exactly.
2: Did you, like, look at your data every day? Or did you wait till, like, the end to look at your data?
3: Yeah, great question. I waited till the end. So we actually decided to start blind in the middle of a cycle so that I would eliminate as much bias as possible. And I also didn't even know where I was at in my cycle. And I remember, I didn't even know when I was going to get my period, but I remember a graduate student had to come and give me like a tampon.
2: When it was all said and done, Laura and her team had all of these images of her brain. And then alongside that, they had what her hormones were doing at the time the images were taken. And when they put those two things together,
4: her data were beautiful. When she started to look at sort of relationships between that period when estradiol peaks right around the time of ovulation, she saw this like massive increase in functional connectivity across most parts of the brain.
2: Wait, what is functional connectivity? Like, what am I visualizing when you say that phrase?
4: This is really just a measure of brain regions that are talking to one another. Like, all the bits of the brain are talking to one another in a way that's more congealed. So it's like everything is just like hyper connected. imagine, like, let's say we wrapped the brain in a string of Christmas tree lights. I don't know where this analogy is going. We're going to try it.
2: Stay committed and keep
4: going. Okay. We're wrapping the brain in a string of Christmas tree lights. And when estradiol peaks, it's right around the time of ovulation. Okay. It's like all the lights go on. Like the green lights are like really connected to each other and the red lights are all really connected to each other. It's like they're all like working in sync. And then to like walk you through your menstrual cycle, right? Like right after ovulation, you get this plummeting of estrogen and progesterone starts to dominate the scene.
2: And during that moment, which is about a week before your period,
4: you start to see like those lights dim a little bit. And it's not like the brain activity is dimming or like cognitive functions are dimming. It's just like this shift in the basic connectivity structure of the brain.
2: It's kind of like the structure of the brain is the same. It's just not as in sync.
4: But we also used a really high resolution scan of the hippocampus. So this is the part of the brain that's, you know, really important for learning and memory. What we discovered is that this region of the brain, and we can actually look at different subfields of the hippocampus. It's not actually one solid structure. It's got all of these little bits and bobs. And that we could see these structures of the hippocampus actually grow and shrink along with the menstrual cycle. I mean, like on a rapid time scale.
2: So that one is actually physical.
4: That one is physical. It's morphological. It is a change that literally, like, the brain structure is changing across the cycle.
2: Really?
4: That's a thing people can wrap their head around.
2: My takeaway here is that these liquid chemicals in my body are washing my brain and changing it monthly, weekly, daily. But to be sure,
4: you need to essentially squash the endocrine system. And if you squash it, you don't allow those rhythmic endocrine changes to occur anymore. Then let's see what happens.
2: So they basically do the entire experiment all over again. But this time, Laura,
3: I went to our student health center and I said, prescribe me the most common birth control packet you're giving the undergrads.
4: She went on a drug that suppressed progesterone levels by 97%.
2: The birth control basically wiped out the hormones in the back half of Laura's cycle, so that progesterone rise. And then she went back to the lab, spit stick scan, and
4: the progesterone
2: experiment all over again. But this time, Laura,
3: I went to our student health center and I said, prescribe me the most common birth control packet you're giving the undergrads.
4: She went on a

0: say, like, look at the data. These bumps we're seeing are because of estrogen and progesterone cycling.
1: Exactly. Yeah.
0: Okay. So if you're telling me, I can keep telling people that at different points in your cycle, your brain changes.
1: Yes.
0: Wow.
1: But I think where we need to be careful is in the interpretation of that fact. So we don't know what it means in terms of behavior. So that's where we have to draw the line. It's like, I don't know if this is good or bad. It's just different.
0: Well, it's funny. It's like, I can tell you what that feels like. In my body, it feels like you're making all these connections and you're going so fast. And like the world is like a little brighter and I'm quicker. Like I'm like, send, give me an improv troupe. Like, I will yes and the shit out of this show. You know what I'm saying? And then when what you're saying, the progesterone takes over and estrogen decreases, and when I'm like right before I'm bleeding, I'm like,
1: give me a sec.
0: Oh, like, yeah, like, what was your name? Like, oh, yeah.
2: There were tears. I remember that was a note. I was crying in the parking lot for some reason.
3: As part of the study, Laura was tracking her mood each day.
2: Like, I was seeing the negative affect rise with progesterone rising. So I was seeing it across multiple days. And I was like, wow, like, this is real. And maybe for me, and maybe not for the female across from me.
3: Laura and Emily did say they can't peg any particular person's mood or cognition to these hormone changes. I mean, the body is freaking complicated. Like, estrogen affects dopamine. For me, that might feel really good to get that extra hit of dopamine. But if you're a person who already has a lot of dopamine, it could make you feel awful. So,
1: like, I think we still need the data to, like, understand how that is tied to those aspects of cognition.
3: If you're like a Molly brain, when you first hear this research, you're like, oh, wow, it's so cool. Like, every day that I have had my cycle since doing this story, I'm like, what's my brain doing today? But it also feels like, oh, my God, this is the exact thing that people have been saying for millennia. Women are hormonal. Women change. Unlike men, women aren't reliable.
1: When you like call somebody hormonal, it's like almost always directed at a woman, right? Like, it's a pejorative, but like that belies the fact that like hormones are in all of us. These are ancient molecules. Every vertebrates have them. Like, these are essential, and you know, men have them too.
0: But it sort of comes right from the fact of like ours females, however, you know, are changing on this 28-day cycle. It's like, I'm not saying like men don't have hormones, but I think there is a cycle that women are running through.
1: Right.
0: I'm not sure if you're about to tell me like, well, guess what? Men are going through a cycle too.
1: Yeah. Guess what? Men are going through a cycle too.
0: Wait, really?
1: Yes.
0: That's right. We're not getting out of this episode without...
4: The trending thing is boy kibble, right?
0: A man. We're going inside the male cycle after the break. As we head into this break, there's one more cycle on our minds, and that's the cycle of pledge season. It is that time of year, and we are asking for your help to keep us going. Please consider supporting your local station.
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5: Well, Tom from Longmont, thank you so much. 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I'm Andrew Villegas. I'm the news director here at CPR News. And with me is Chandra Thomas-Whitfield, who's a co-host for Colorado Matters. 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
0: I want to take just a few seconds here to thank some folks who have given. Michaela in Littleton, Ariana in Golden, and Anthony in Broomfield, thank you so much for giving. 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
2: This is Radiolab. I'm Molly. We are back with scientist Emily Jacobs, who is telling us about the male cycle study that her lab undertook, 28 and He.
3: One of the reasons we did 28 and He, or just
4: is that what it was called? 28 and He?
3: Yeah.
4: Oh, that's hilarious.
3: Fun fact, this was actually Laura's then partner, now husband.
5: I met Laura first in intramural softball in graduate school.
3: Okay. His name is Pavel.
5: Pavel Shapturenka. I am a scientist.
3: Shout out to Pavel.
5: The summer that we met, she had done prior that summer this study on herself, and I was just taken aback that someone would do that for science, would just stick themselves in a huge magnet for a whole month every day. I mean, immediately I was kind of like, wow, I'm in love, you know?
6: I've climbed the Eiffel Tower.
2: So when Laura said,
5: hey, so how do you feel about climbing into the MRI?
2: Pavel said yes.
5: She would always be there by my side. To your heart.
2: Every morning they'd get in the car.
5: I'd be pooling my saliva.
2: Like collecting it in your mouth.
5: Yeah.
2: Like, don't talk, just gather spit.
5: That's right, yeah.
2: He'd walk into the lab, deposit his spit, and
5: Mario would come and take some blood.
2: I just love this character of Mario the phlebotomist. Then, just like Laura, he would lie in the scanner, still as can be. But for his experiment, he did double duty.
5: The first 15 days, we had a morning scan and a morning blood draw. And then 10 days into that 30-day period, we also started a 15-day nightly scanning.
2: Why were you getting scanned twice a day?
5: Whereas, you know, the main fluctuation of estrogen happens on a monthly time scale. Testosterone has sort of a daily rhythm, so it's diurnal. It's super high in the morning.
2: I did not know that. Okay. Super high in the morning.
5: And then it drops by anywhere from 30 to 70% at night.
3: So for Pavel, we really kind of capitalized on this known circadian rhythm where testosterone and progesterone and estrogen are peaking in the morning, they're dipping in the evening. And we said,
2: Men have progesterone? Progesterone?
3: Oh, yeah. Okay. Yeah, they have all the bits and, you know, okay, that we do at just at different concentrations. And these hormones cycle in men. And so we wanted to understand that. Like, is the male brain undergoing kind of a similar degree of change?
2: After all Pavel's data was collected, Emily and Laura had their team comb through it, and they saw.
3: The punchline is that essentially we see the exact same thing that we saw in Laura, that like when these hormones are peaking, you see the brain become like more interconnected with each other. And then when the hormones dip in the evening, the brain becomes less interconnected. And we see, you know, the brain is pulsing on this 24-hour scale. So when hormones are high, it's a little bit bigger. At evening, it sort of like tightens up a little bit. And we get the crazy part is that we can literally see this, you know, periodicity, this wave, if you will, happening every single day throughout the entire, you know, he did 40 sessions across 30 days. So it's just this like beautiful rhythm that exists and we can measure that.
4: That's crazy.
3: So it's like these hormones are having the same size effect, whether it's happening on a 24-hour time scale or across the 28-day menstrual cycle.
4: Huh. But wouldn't women also be doing this circadian?
3: Yes, that is true.
4: So we're getting circadian 24 and 28 across time.
3: That's right.
4: And men are more locked into the 24.
3: That's right. That's right.
4: I feel contradictory then, because somehow in you trying to be like, look, men are part of this equation too, it actually just leaves me feeling like, wow, my hormones are even more up and down than I thought. Yeah.
3: Meaning that it's a surprise like, that you have a circadian cycle on top of.
4: Yeah, yeah.
3: Like, you're absolutely right in that this myth of female variability and this idea that we have this kind of like pest.
2: Emily said that even though females have these two cycles, studies have shown that they're not inherently more variable than males. In fact, it might be the opposite.
3: Here's where stuff gets, I think, funny. It's like, you know, women have this menstrual cycle, and for most women, for most of our lives, it's as steady as the tides, right? Like, you know, maybe until we start to get to menopause, or if there's like a reproductive condition, like short of that, like it is, you know, this sort of rhythmic event. Again, it's this kind of predictable thing. That is not so true for male dominated hormones like testosterone, which are famously capricious. So testosterone can like spike and dip, and it's like super responsive to social stimuli. So you can study this in, you know, in animals who get in a fight and you get these like testosterone surges. And then if they lose a fight, you get like testosterone suppression. It's true in humans who aren't even engaged in like, you know, fist-to-fist combat. If they're just watching TV and their favorite team loses, you can see testosterone suppression. So,
4: but that's not happening with like estrogen.
3: Yeah, not as much. It's really, you know, again, every sex has every hormone. It's just the proportions that are different. But in, you know, testosterone, which is like on average higher in men, it's much more fickle.
4: Wow.
3: So it's just funny to me that women are the ones deemed as this like unknowable, you know.
2: It turns out all of our brains are oscillating with these hormones, whether it's monthly or daily, or fickle, or regular. All of us have estrogen and testosterone flowing in, and the brain gets bigger and more connected. And then estrogen and testosterone flow out, and the brain gets smaller and less connected.
3: Brains are built to change, they're built to learn, they're built to adapt. And here we have this mechanism, this hormonally mediated mechanism that's allowing our brains to do that. If brains did not change, that would be the pathology of interest.
2: We've got to go to a short break, but while we're gone, I'd urge anyone who thinks that public radio has a role in their lives to chip in and help keep this resource alive.
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0: 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I'm Andrew Villegas. I'm the news director here at CPR News. And with me is Chandra Thomas-Whitfield, a co-host of Colorado Matters. 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
0: One of the coolest things is getting out there in the community and hearing from people that say that their children listen with them, but also gives us such love in our hearts that we make a true impact in our communities. 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

0: I'm Shannon Bond, and I'm a correspondent on NPR's Power and Influence team. I cover the intersection of technology and politics, so things like how powerful people and companies shape how we interact with each other, the ways we get information. I report a lot about AI and how it's affecting our well-being and our relationships and also our elections and our democracy. So in my work, I try to help people make sense of these really big changes that are happening in their lives because of technology. So looking at who is making decisions, what are their motivations and incentives, how they can be held accountable. I hope listeners come away feeling like they have a better understanding of these forces at play and that they feel better equipped to make their own choices and decisions about the role technology plays in their lives. We're able to do this kind of work because of your financial support. 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
2: Welcome back. I'm Molly, here again with scientist Emily Jacobs. And before the break, she was describing how changes in hormones for both males and females affect the brain.
3: Well, wait, can I just ask a question? Yeah. I think my takeaway is that the brain is opening in some way when it's bigger or when it's firing in that stronger Christmas tree light, like analogy you gave, like when it's speaking to itself better, that it's opening.
4: Yeah. So like these estrogen rhythms are opening up these windows of enhanced neuroplasticity. And that's
3: neuroplasticity, you probably know this, is this idea that the brain is malleable. It's open to change. And Emily said all sex hormones, including estrogen, can go into the brain, down to the level of the DNA, and open it up.
4: So DNA is organized in this chromatin structure, right? So it's actually like pretty tight and closed up.
3: It's like wound tight, like
4: it's
3: everyone
4: tightly
3: thinks.
4: Wound.
3: So the helix, like, and then the helix is like
4: exactly
3: it's tight.
4: It's really tight, right?
3: Yeah.
4: But estrogen is one of the factors that can actually like loosen up the DNA. It just relaxes a little bit, and it can promote, you know, the production of proteins, and then that's the pathway by which learning and all of these great things happen.
3: Okay.
4: But this paper that I just sent you,
3: I was like, I got it like 5 minutes before the interview, so I have no idea what it said.
4: I know.
3: Okay.
4: So this is work from Tali Barham. And oh my God, it's blowing my mind, because this is what the study asked. What happens if during that brief fleeting window where estrogen is flooding the system, your chromatin is all loosened up. It's like it's getting ready for its massage. It's on the table. It's warm. It's like, let's go. And then you introduce a severe stressor. You know, blasting loud music, you know, you're sort of shaking the animal, you are introducing it to odors of its predator. If that happens during this period, you create a PTSD-like phenotype in these animals.
3: Wow.
4: And it is long-lasting.
2: This study, which was done in both female and male mice, was an attempt to understand why some people record more trauma than others. And one of the takeaways was high estrogen plus stress can produce PTSD. Then they asked the question, okay, well, what happens in moments of low estrogen?
4: What she is suggesting in her data is that actually, if you look at the low estrogen periods of the female menstrual cycle, that they were immune to these stressors. Like they had almost like this armor on. What this work is suggesting, which is so profound, is that actually there may be sort of these protective mechanisms of having these beautiful but fleeting windows where you can drive plasticity, but then estrogen levels get a little bit lower and you are more resilient to these stressors. Again, pure speculation at this point, because the science is so young.
3: I think for me, the thing with this study is that when I think about my period, the moments of high estrogen are the ones that I feel really good in. And the moments of low estrogen are the moments I want to get out of as fast as possible. But maybe at a deep biological level, those moments when we feel our worst, so for me during my period, maybe for you at the end of the day, those might be moments that are worth sitting in.
5: If you have really high connectivity between regions of your brain, that's really energy dependent.
3: That's Laura again.
5: You could be exhausted.
3: It is funny. Maybe part of what is opening up for me is like there's so much about, you know, I just finished my period. There's like so much about it where you're like, but I'm like just thinking about it in a different way, like it's like a way my body is like taking care of itself.
5: Yeah, I think that's a beautiful way of thinking about it. And I think, you know, if I teach a class or guest lecture, I say, what comes to mind when I say estrogen? And it's like Zooey Deschanel's character, New Girl, crying and, you know, eating ice cream. And it's like, we can move from those stereotypes and be like, wow, hormones are just powerful and they serve a purpose and they're neuroprotective.
4: And if anything, you know, why are we trained to think of the cycle as a source of noise when in fact, I think it's a source of stability? You know, hormones guide behavior and they do so through this rhythmic action, whether it's across the circadian cycle for males and females or whether it's across something like the menstrual cycle for females.
3: Jeez, are you ever like, damn, our brains
6: 24 hours a day, it's going up and down, up and down. Then every other day it's going up and down, up and down.
4: But I think it's like an organizing principle of the brain. It's like it's creating.
6: Sounds
4: it's like,
6: tiring, but you're saying it's not.
4: I don't know. Like, is it tiring for the waves to like, you know, happen on this rhythm? I don't know. Or is it like organizing the system in some really helpful way? I don't know. Those are the questions that I want to dig into that, like, man, we have just like scratched the surface on scientifically.
6: So what make like just the fact that you could even suggest something like, is it organizing us in a certain way? I'm like, ooh, why did you choose the verb organizing? What, like, why would brain changes be organizational?
4: The brain likes prediction. It likes rhythm. It likes, you know,
6: it likes rhythm.
4: You know, like it's like providing a scaffolding or a structure. It's the same thing. Like if you have kids and you let them just like, you know, there's no rules in the house and they can put themselves to bed whenever they want or they can eat whatever they want. Like it is high chaos in the house and nobody's happy and nobody functions well. But like you put a little bit of structure, you put a little like organizational structure, and then all of a sudden like flows better. And maybe that's what hormones are doing. It's like laying down these like fundamental rules, these organizing principles for the brain that can like that help it function at its most, you know, at its highest level. I don't know. I'm totally speculating here, but
6: yeah.
4: But now we get to at least ask the question of like, is that pulse doing anything that the brain likes or that like helps us in some way?
6: Yeah. Wow. That's a cool word, pulse. Like brain pulse. Like it's working out up there.
4: Yeah, it's like the heartbeat of something, right? It's like the vital sign. Like yeah. This, it's like you think of like the cha-chunk, cha-chunk, cha-chunk of like the heartbeat monitor. Like maybe this is the endocrine system. It's like it's pulsing on these different rhythms and then it's creating these echoes throughout the rest of the body that's like, oh, cool, like here's the rhythm we get to dance to. And that's what I mean when I am thinking about this sort of organizational framework. It's like, I think it's creating that rhythm for then the whole body to get in sync to.
6: I think I'm having this question of the brain is such a regal and like commanding object, right? Like, you kind of know how much work it's doing in your body, even though it's part of you. It kind of feels like other, like there's a way in which it just has it's all powerful. And so then when I hear something about the brain changes, I'm like immediately like, wow, like awestruck.
4: Yeah. Oh my God. I think that idea that the brain is like this regal thing is a myth. I actually think it's an organ like every other part of our body. Like, I think the way we can show that hormones influence aspects of the brain suggests that, I don't know, we're all just kind of these, like, you know, big buckets of chemicals walking around, and we think we have control, but, like, no, we don't. Like, I yelled at that person because I'm hangry, and I don't even know if I buy into free will, if I'm being totally honest. I don't know. I mean, I think that there's ways we can gain free will. But, like, by and large, we are also just, like, big biological sacks of stuff, and...
3: I'm anyway, hoping that I'm a big biological sack, but if I know that, if I say it out loud, then I could maybe do a little bit more with the sack. Like, I could push it to the left and push it to the right, even if only an inch. Maybe. That's my wish.
4: I do think an understanding of the system allows us to control it. In fact, I was just on a call earlier this week talking to, there's this incredible researcher out of Caltech, and he's developing continuous hormone monitors. So, you know, we have the glucose monitor where we track. Yes. And now they're starting to develop technology where either from sweat, which seems difficult, but even in, like, interstitial fluid, you can create a glucose-like monitor that can just give us this kind of constant readout of hormones. I mean, imagine if we could get, like, a second-by-second or even just hour-by-hour readout. We can just watch and observe and see the patterns play out. But that's so huge. I mean, think about the images of Pluto that we had 100 years ago, where it's this, like, grainy little blip in the, you know, in the sky, and now we can see the individual, like, craters this idea of let there be light, like being able to see a phenomenon in, you know, incredible detail is the start where all of the breakthroughs

0: This episode was produced by Mona Medgaukar and me, Molly Webster. It was fact-checked by Diane Kelly. I want to thank Soren Wheeler, Pavel Shapdarenka, Emily Jacobs, and Laura Pritchett. Emily hangs out at the University of California, Santa Barbara. You can find Laura and Pavel at the University of Pennsylvania in Philadelphia. And you can also find all of Laura and Pavel's data online. Go to openneuro.org. That's open, N-E-U-R-O.org. Props to Laura for making all of her data public. Also, a huge shout out to Catherine Woolley, whose original research on sex hormones and the brain was foundational to all the stuff we're talking about today. If you find yourself with some spare time, go to radiolab.org/thelab and sign up for our members only access. You'll get ad-free listening, special content. It's fun over there. And that's it. I'm Molly Webster. This is Radiolab. And the next time I see you, I'm going to ask, where are you at in your cycle?
1: Hi, I'm Gabby. I'm from the Bay Area, California, and here are the staff credits. Radiolab is hosted by Lulu Miller and Latif Nasser. Soren Wheeler is our executive editor. Sarah Sandbach is our executive director. Our managing editor is Pat Walters. Dylan Keefe is our director of sound design. Our staff includes Jeremy Bloom, W. Harry Fortuna, David Gable, Maria Paz Gutierrez, Sindhu Nainasambandan, Matt Keelty, Mona Modgaukar, Annie McEwen, Alex Neeson, Sara Kari, Natalia Ramirez, Rebecca Rand, Joanna Strogatz, Anissa Vitsa, Arian Wack, Molly Webster, and Jessica Young, with help from Gabby Santis and Maya Appleby Melamed. Our fact checkers are Diane Kelly, Emily Krieger, Natalie Middleton, Angeli Mercado, and Sophie Semai.
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3: Thank you, George. 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And that is the show that I co-host with Ryan Warner. I'm Chandra Thomas Whitfield. I'm also here today with our news director, Andrew Villegas, a valued team member. 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Just go to CPR.org right now.
5: George really values critical thinkers, and I also really value critical thinkers. 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
5: If you're a current member, an easy way to participate today is by making an additional gift. 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
3: Yes, that voter guide has been so helpful to me. 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And it's an extremely valuable resource because there's so much information on the internet and you don't really always know where to focus. So when you become a member right now, you'll be instantly entered to win a trip for two to Costa Rica.
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0: It's long, it's important, and it'll hit your mailbox soon. 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Meanwhile, every statewide office is wide open because of term limits. Overwhelmed? Excited? Either way, the CPR Voter Guide is here to help, and so's the editor behind it. He'll join Colorado Matters. Hope you will, too. 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
6: Live from NPR News, I'm Dale Willman. 5 men have been arrested near a British Air Force base after reports of 3 suspicious vehicles in the area. The base has been used in a limited capacity by U.S. bombers staged for the war with Iran. The 5 are being held under the country's Explosive Act, but police have not said publicly whether the arrests are connected to the base. Iran says only diplomacy can end the U.S. war with Iran. This comes after President Trump Friday rejected an Iranian proposal to reopen the Strait of Hormuz and stop the fighting. Trump says Tehran's offer isn't acceptable, and he made that decision as midterm elections approach. NPR's Mara Liasson has more.
7: The war is very unpopular, even with Republican voters. There is now a small but growing number of Republicans in Congress coming out against the war. And the war isn't just unpopular with voters because they believe Trump when he said he wouldn't get into any foreign wars. Some of them voted for him because of that promise. It's also unpopular because voters see a direct connection between the war and higher gas prices, higher diesel prices, and we know that the cost of living is the number one issue in this election over and beyond anything else.
6: That's NPR's Mara Liasson with our story. Fuel prices, meanwhile, remain high, with the average cost for gasoline right now at $4.48 a gallon. Diesel sits at $6.47 a gallon. In Hawaii, Hurricane Nolo continues to move away from the island chain. The storm has now become a major hurricane with wind speeds topping 111 miles an hour. But as Hawaii Public Radio's Bill Dorman reports, the increasing wind speeds are not causing major damage.
8: The storm's impacts are lingering. Strong and gusty winds are whipping across several islands, especially Maui and Hawaii Island. That's knocked out power to several thousand people, and floodwaters have swept through some areas. Even so, the storm did not cause as much damage as feared. Hurricane Nolo is expected to reach its peak intensity Monday, even further from Hawaii's shores. For NPR News, I'm Bill Dorman in Honolulu.
6: Pope Leo told a massive crowd gathered at the Shrine of Lourdes Sunday that the Catholic Church must confront deep wounds caused by clergy abuse. As NPR's Eleanor Beardsley reports, Leo is on a 4-day visit to France.
9: Lourdes is a town in the foothills of the Pyrenees Mountains that attracts some 3 million pilgrims a year for its purported healing spring waters on the spot where a 19th century shepherd girl had apparitions of the Virgin Mary. The site is also connected to a recent scandal. The shrine's facade has a series of mosaics by a prominent religious artist accused of abusing 20 women. The story's tall mosaics have been covered for the Pope's visit. Leo has previously apologized for abuse scandals that have damaged the church's credibility. On a trip to Spain in June, he told bishops they must listen to survivors and offer reparations. Eleanor Beardsley, NPR News, Paris.
6: And you're listening to NPR News. Russian and Ukrainian forces traded more attacks this weekend. At least 8 people were killed in Ukraine and 1 died in Russia. Moscow is continuing to attack Ukraine's cities, often hitting apartment buildings and killing civilians. Ukraine strikes primarily target Russia's oil refineries. Voters in Switzerland have resoundingly defeated a proposal to make their traditional neutrality more strict. Imogene Folks reports from Bern.
9: Lourdes is a town in the foot.
10: The result, 70% of those voting rejected the proposals, suggest most Swiss believe neutrality cannot ignore international law or reward aggression, and that to protect their own country, new alliances with European neighbours may be necessary. They also doubted the motivations of a key supporter of strict neutrality, right-wing political and business leader Christoph Blocher. His companies traded with apartheid South Africa and were trading with Russia until sanctions were imposed. For NPR News, I'm Imogen Folks in Bairn.
6: Florida made a big jump in this week's college football rankings after handily beating Ole Miss on Saturday. The Gators climbed 13 places to land in number 8. Texas, Georgia, and Notre Dame continued their hold on the top 3 spots, while Miami made it to number 4. Ohio State moved up 2 spots to number 5, while Indiana dropped 1 place despite a win on Saturday, landing in the number 6 slot. Alabama is in 7th, while after a major loss, Ole Miss just dropped slightly to number 9 with BYU in 10th. I'm Dale Willman, NPR News.
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0: 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I'm your host, Jay Allison. In this show, stories of relying on others, asking for help, putting trust in strangers, and for our first storyteller, trying to make friends. Susan Fee told this story at an open mic story slam in London. 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
1: About 6 months ago, I'm at home making dinner, and my husband, Alan, bursts into the front door, and he says, "You're never going to guess what happened." But of course, I'm going to guess what happened. Alan and I have been married for 33 years, and for just about all that time, at least 2 to 3 times a week, he enters the front door that way. And here's what he's going to tell me. He was out doing the most mundane of tasks, getting the mail, pumping gas, standing in line for coffee, and out of the blue, he strikes up a conversation with a stranger, and now they're best friends. Pretty soon, they'll be golfing together, they'll be going on long road trips, Alan will be invited to their family function, probably a reunion. Alan's superpower is making friends, and a big part of me really appreciates that about him. I admire it. But a smaller part of me is super jealous because I'm a friend fail. All my life, I've struggled making close friends. And I asked Alan for feedback. I asked him, what is wrong with me? And in the kindest way, he says, it's just that you're a little bit guarded. And that is true. I know what he's trying to tell me. I'm the kind of guarded that happens when you learn as a young child that bad things do happen. And my particular bad thing was a mom with mental illness who died when I was young. And I didn't know it, but it just put this little imprint on my heart that said, don't get too close, because that could hurt. And it robbed me of any example of the rituals of female bonding. I just never really got the friendship thing, and it plagued me all my life. But I married Alan, and I just got swept up into his social circle. Clearly, though, I am the tag-along, you know, like the sympathy invite. I was 8 months pregnant when it just hit me one day, I'm not going to have any kind of celebration for my child. I'm not going to have friends that want to throw me a shower. And I didn't, because I didn't have any friends to do that. When I became a mom, I joined all the moms groups, because I thought this is going to be my in. And I'd go to the play groups, and then I'd hear other moms talking about, you know, what they did during the week together, and I never got the invite, so I was just on the periphery alone. And now we're empty nesters, and I'm middle-aged, and it's just even harder and more embarrassing to say I don't have a close group of friends. I never had that BFF. But then something happened. I do have very rich conversations during the day. I'm a mental health therapist back in the States, and I ironically help other people with their social skills. Surprisingly, they're all doing well, and I'm not. I'm still failing. But I had some counseling materials that I wanted to donate, so I called this local school, and they said, yes, we'll take your books that you want to give us. We appreciate that. And I just thought I was going to drop them off at the front counter and leave, but the school counselor, Beth, said, no, I'd like to have you into my office. I'd like to say thank you in person. Why don't you come on in? And I walked into her office, and I'm telling you, something just was electric. It was the coolest place, and she was the coolest person. I can't even explain it. We sat down, and she said, would you like to have coffee, and we'll chat? I'm like, yes, I would. And I just can hardly concentrate on the conversation, because I'm thinking, I really want to know this person better. And now the kids are lining up out of her office, and we have to close, and I just risked it. And I said, any chance you'd like to have coffee another time? And I couldn't even get the question out before she said, yes. Yes, she said, oh, you were talking, and I wanted to get your phone number, but I thought that was weird. Do you think that's weird? I said, I don't know. I've never done this before, but I think it's okay. I mean, if this is speed dating, it was friends at first sight. It was electric, like dopamine filled my head. Is this what my husband's experienced for the 33 years we've been married? This is amazing. And we blew through that coffee date, and she is texting me, and I am texting her, and she's checking on me, and I'm checking on her, and then we do a wine date. And at the wine date, I am 60 years old, and she said, do you want to have a pajama party? Yes, I do. And I went home that night, and I blew through those front doors. And I said to Alan, you're never going to guess what happened.
0: That was Susan Fee. Susan is a financial therapist practicing in Bellingham, Washington. She takes hip-hop, line dancing, golf, and yoga classes and now has the biggest circle of friends she's ever had. She told us, Beth and I continue to have pajama parties. Last summer, we sealed our bond with a concert road trip, my first with a friend. 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
2: And, you know, just want to read the comments here. Thank you comments, that is. Deborah might agree with you, because from Grand Junction, that is, she cannot watch network news anymore. It's too slanted for her, too sensational, too many ads. CPR News gives her more concise information geared to Colorado, and she gets the headlines without the hype.
4: Put it on a t-shirt, Deborah.
2: Yes. It's much, she says it's much appreciated, and we much appreciate her as well. Ann in Pueblo says CPR classical makes her driving a little bit lighter and more relaxed. And John in Boulder says he value thorough and fact-based news reporting and daily programs. He listens almost every day. 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
5: Colorado's first policewoman to walk a beat was a social worker. Josephine Roche earned an MSW in 1910 with her thesis, Economic Conditions in Relation to the Delinquency of Girls. 2 years later, on the Denver Police Force, Roche tried to strictly enforce the law in the city's dance halls, much to the displeasure of patrons. The all-male fire and police board removed her from that job. Then she inherited stock and gained control of the Rocky Mountain Fuel Company. With this new authority, Roche set out to improve miners' working conditions. They eventually got an unheard-of raise to $7 a day. Her social consciousness was the fire in her bid for Colorado governor in 1934. And though Roche lost the primary, she opened a few eyes to the idea of a woman as chief executive. As one newspaper in Julesburg put it, a wide-awake woman is more valuable than a drowsy man.
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0: From PRX, this is the Moth Radio Hour. I'm Jay Allison. Matthew Dix told our next story at a Moth Grand Slam in Boston, where we partner with public radio station WBUR. Live from the Wilbur Theater, here's Matthew.
7: I'm standing in a McDonald's play place, which is essentially a petri dish of children's snot and flesh-eating bacteria. I'm standing below this red and yellow tube, and on the far side of the tube there's a little boy and he's giggling. His name is Charlie and he's my son. Just to my right at a table is my daughter Clara. She's 6 years old and she's eating pancakes, which are her fourth favorite food in the entire world, which is not saying much because she only eats four foods, so it's not a big deal. Food is a precarious predicament for Clara. It makes her very nervous. Actually, it's the reason she's not in the play place right now, because the whole world sort of makes Clara nervous. This play place is too high and too narrow and too loud for her. And that is sort of how she perceives most of the world at this point in her life. We were watching a Curious George cartoon a couple weeks before, and it was George's birthday. And there's a moment when the table gets knocked over a little bit, and the birthday cake is like teetering on the edge of the table. And she runs out of the room crying. Because the prospect of a cartoon cake falling on a cartoon floor in a cartoon that features a man in a yellow hat and a monkey and a platonic relationship in New York City is too much for her to handle. And she acts like this all the time. And it worries me. She's six. There's plenty of time for evolution to happen. But she seems to interact with the world and perceive the world in ways that other kids don't. And I want to make sure she grows up to be independent and a problem solver and to take on the world. And right now she does not feel that way. Her brother is the opposite. He has never met an object that he does not want to put in his mouth and taste. He's never met stairs that he does not want to fall down. He's never met a couch that he does not all the time. And it worries me. She's six. There's plenty of time for evolution to happen, but she seems to interact with the world and perceive the world in ways that other kids don't. And I want to make sure she grows up to be independent

0: and the tube he's in, it's separated. It's two tubes, and it's separated by like 3 or 4 feet of a cargo net. And he's in the edge of the cargo net, and he's starting to cry because he can't get across. Now, he's already crossed once. So I say, Charlie, just cross. You already went one way. Just go back the other way. And he says, no, I'm afraid. And so I try to rationalize with him, but it's like rationalizing with a cartoon monkey. Like, there's no rationalizing with a two-year-old. And he's 10 feet up, and I can do nothing. And so I turn to Clara, and I say, Clara, can you please go help him? Because I can't go into the tube. There's signs everywhere that say, adults don't go in the tubes. Clearly, some guy made a really bad mistake at one point. So I should not go in the tube. So I ask Clara, and she doesn't say a word. She just stuffs another pancake in her mouth as if to say, go to hell, I'm not getting in that tube. And I sort of don't know what to do. Like, it's not an emergency. You know, he's two, he's eventually gonna come out, but it could be days. And I don't know if this is a like, call the manager because they have a strategy I haven't figured out yet, or am I gonna call the police to get my son out of a tube, or worst of all, am I gonna call my wife at 7:30 in the morning and say, Charlie won't come out of the tube, you have to come and help me. But the thing that's bothering the most is he's crying now. And I cannot stand to listen to my boy cry without me being able to do something. And so I turn to Clara again and I say, please, can you just go get your brother? And again, she says nothing. She stands up and she walks over to that tower that she'll have to climb to get to the tube. And she puts her head in the tower, which is more than she's ever done in her life, so I'm already impressed. And then she looks back at me and I smile to encourage her. And she starts to climb the tower, and I can't believe it. She climbs the tower, and she reaches the spot where a tower becomes tube, and she slides into that tube, and she crawls across to the cargo net. So Charlie's on one side, and Clara's on the other, and about 4 feet between them. And I say, Clara, go over the cargo net and bring him back. And she says, no way, this cargo net is scary. And I'm thinking, this is great. Now I've got two kids stuck in the tube. And I still can't go up to get either one of them. So I said, Clara, just go across, please. And she says, I'm not going across the cargo net. And I'm below my kids by 6 feet, and I am trapped. I do not know what to do. And then Charlie stops crying. And so I look up, and I can see that Clara is reaching her hand across the net. She's spanning more than half the distance. And then Charlie reaches his hand across, and they meet in the middle, and they hold hands, right above me. And then Clara speaks. I cannot believe what she says. She says, Charlie, whisper the name of the person you love most, and that will give you courage. I have never said that to my daughter. My wife has never said it. Curious George has never spoken those words. It is possible that somewhere along the way she has picked up these words, but it also sounds exactly like the kind of thing that Clara would say. And it works. Charlie comes across the net. He whispers a name as he does. I don't quite hear it. I like to think it was Dad. I think it was Mom. But it gets him across the net. And a minute later, they're on the ground standing next to me and they're smiling. Clara's 14 today. 4 years after the tube incident, she is diagnosed with autism, which is why the world seems very tall and very narrow and always too loud for her. But I stopped worrying about my daughter a long time ago, and it started in that play place. She sees the world differently than I do. She still only eats 4 foods. And the strategies that she uses to get through this world and solve these problems, they are different than the ones that I use and probably the strategies that you use. But she is amazing. She is a writer and a reader. She's a dancer. She is the most ardent feminist you will ever meet in your life. And I have become convinced fully and wholly that she is going to take on the world just like her brother, because she is an extraordinary human being. Thank you.
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0: teacher and 10-time Moth Grand Slam champion who has somehow turned telling stories into an actual career. He's the author of Storyworthy and Stories Sell. He told us that Clara, though still afraid of heights, recently and bravely rode the London Eye and took the cable car across the East River to Roosevelt Island. In a reversal of sorts, Charlie now encourages her to be brave about heights. Matthew tells us they mostly get along. 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So now it's up to each of us to rally and make sure local public media survives. This is really important in a thousand ways. Can you do your part now? I hope so. Here's how.
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0: From PRX, this is the Moth Radio Hour. I'm Jay Allison. In this episode, stories of relying on others. Our next storyteller is Noriko Rosted. She was part of a Moth community storytelling workshop with New Women New Yorkers, which is a group that empowers young women immigrants in New York City. She told this at a Moth community showcase at the Bell House in Brooklyn. Here is Noriko.
4: My husband and I were very excited about our upcoming trip to Italy. But we had a big issue, which is our cat, Spencer. He's a two-year-old male tabby cat. We adopted him from a local animal shelter when he was a kitten. We love him. He's like our child. So we are like, what are we gonna do with Spencer? We just relocated from Japan to New York. We don't have any family, friends here yet. So, the only person we could think of was 15-year-old American boy who's living in the same apartment building. We see him here and there doing some errands for the residents to make some more money. He's a little bit cocky, typical teenage boy, looks like only thinking about girls and football. And his hair is loose, his clothes is loose, his attitude is loose. And we are like, oh, forget about it. We cannot leave our Spencer to the kid. We have to find a decent and responsible adult. And one person crossed my mind. She's Japanese, like me. I met her through a library program, and I remember she mentioned she loves cats, and she used to be a vet, and she always looking for a volunteer opportunity at animal shelter to take care of cats. So one day, I walked up to her at the library saying, it was a really awkward moment, but look, I know this is a huge favor, and definitely you can say no, but would you be interested in taking care of Spencer while I'm away? She said immediately, oh, I'd love to. This is going to be great. I was like, what a generous person. And so I went to an apartment in Upper West to drop off Spencer. And when I entered the apartment, the four walls were pictures and paintings of cats all over. And on the shelves were a quite variety of funny cats figures. It was a little bit too much, but clearly she loves cats, which is good. And so I explained about food, which is only dry food, 2 times a day, and the amount is 1 cup per meal, no snack. And she said, oh, that's quite simple and easy, no problem. And I thanked her and flew to Italy with my husband. Day one, I got text message from her saying, Spencer is doing great. He ate food and he did both things in his toilet. and everything's great. No worry. Please enjoy your vacation. She even attached a picture of Spencer. He's lying on the couch, and he looked very comfortable. And day two, I got another text. I was like, wow, is she sending me a daily report of Spencer? I didn't even ask her. But I know this is so typical Japanese. We are very detailed and hospitable people. I'm very happy that I asked her. And I opened the text. She said, Spencer is a little bit strange. He didn't eat food. He's not coming out from under the bed. He's not moving. I didn't know what's going on. So I was trying to figure out, this has never happened before, but do you have any idea what the cause might be? And she replied, actually, he ate a tiny part of my socks. So to help digestion, I gave him chia seed oil. What is chia seed oil? And she continued further, by the way, the food amount that you give Spencer is too little, so I gave him wet food that I had at home. I was like, why did she do that? We agreed with the instructions. So I said in a polite way, please don't give him anything but what he usually eats. And she responded back immediately, I know what cats needs. I'm used to be a vet. I have more experience than you. I was, what is wrong with her? And I exchanged many texts, and her tone was really escalating every text. And she was really attacking me. But it's like hostage negotiation. You still have to maintain certain level of cooperation or willingness. So, but at one point, it went out of control. And I was really, really concerned about Spencer's safety. But I didn't know what to do. I mean, Italy, Spencer is in danger. My heart was pumping fast. I was crying. I was so desperate that I had to reach out to the 15-year-old American boy. And I explained the long story and said, sorry, I know this is a lot to ask, but is there any chance that you could retrieve Spencer? And I knew he still was at school, so I waited. And an hour later, my phone beeped. It was from him. I opened the text very nervously. He said, sure, just give me her address. I said, really? I said, you have no idea how much it means to me. You are my hero. Okay, so her address is this and this. He texted me back with emoji, a guy saluting. Got it. And he did it. He did. He went up to Upper West and retrieved Spencer from the lady and brought him back to Brooklyn and stayed with him until I came back home. So the guy who I thought was just wannabe Justin Bieber saved the day, and he's my hero to this day.
0: That was Noriko Rosted. Noriko was born and raised in Japan, but she says she was always curious about the world at large. When she moved from Japan to New York, she fell in love with its openness, energy, and sense of freedom. She feels she's carried a little bit of New York with her ever since, even now that she lives in Germany. Spencer recently turned 10 and is still healthy, strong, and full of character. Noriko told us he has also found himself some new companions, an elderly German couple who love having him around. So these days, whenever Noriko and her husband travel, he visits his, quote, German grandparents. The Moth Radio Hour is produced by Atlantic Public Media in Woods Hole, Massachusetts, and presented by PRX. 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It's urgent. 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

0: This is the Moth Radio Hour from PRX. I'm your host, Jay Allison. In this hour, we're hearing stories of trusting others and accepting help, even from strangers. John Good told this next story at a main stage in Louisville, Kentucky, where we partnered with the Muhammad Ali Center. John was the host for the evening. Here he is.
1: So do you mind if I tell you a quick story from my life? So in this life of mine, I am hired mainly a lot to go out on the road and perform poetry at colleges, right? Seems like a crazy thing for someone to hire you to do. But they do. They hire me to do it. And so I was hired by this school in West Virginia. Anybody here from West Virginia? Fantastic. This is going to work out. Just you, sir? Don't listen. All right. I'm just kidding. It's going to work out. Trust me. So I was hired by the school in West Virginia, and if you're unfamiliar with West Virginia, I will just let you know that West Virginia is not entirely known for its people of color. It's not what they lead with. They're not like, you know, West Virginia, also West Wakanda. It's not how they do it. It's not how they do it. And spoiler alert, I'm a black guy. So, I know, shocking, right? Shocking. So, they wanted me to come out to West Virginia and do this show at this college. They sent the check, I cashed the check, I figured I should show up. So I jump in my car and I'm driving to West Virginia, and all is going well. I cross the West Virginia state line, and softly in the back of my mind, the tune of Dueling Banjos begins to play. I ignore it, keep on driving. And about 10, 15 miles later, my engine in the car starts to lay down the most wonderful hip hop beat. It's like, which is wonderful if it's a Drake song, but not good if it's your car. So I pulled over to the side, and by pulled over to the side, I mean I careened over to the side because I lost power. And then I did what you're supposed to do as a man. I popped the hood. I popped the hood because as a man, you're supposed to pop the hood. Now, I don't know anything that's going on under the hood of a car. As far as I know, there are hamsters on wheels making this thing go. I don't know. But they say you're supposed to pop the hood. I popped it. So I walked around. I lifted the hood. And I'm not a mechanical genius of any sort, but the spark plug wire was on fire. And I said, that's the problem right there. There it is. So I got a fire extinguisher. I put it out. I looked up. The sun was getting low in the sky. Dueling Banjos was getting louder. Right around then, a truck driver was pulling by. He pulled by and pulled over. He hopped out. Classic truck driver. Trucker hat, flannel shirt, some jeans, some boots. He came over. He said, hey, buddy. And I said, hey, buddy. He said, what seems to be the problem? I said, car broke down. He says, you mind if I look under the hood? I said, I think you have to. I think these are the rules. So he looked under the hood. He saw that smoldering spark plug wire. And he said, that's your problem right there. And I said, look at the both of us, mechanical geniuses. He said, where you headed to, buddy? So I told him the school I was going to. He says, I know that school. I'm driving right past that school. If you'd like to, I could give you a ride. Now, I'm not sure if you are familiar with a genre of film known as horror. But so many horror movies start with benevolent trucker offers stranded stranger ride up the road. But the sun was getting lower, Dueling Banjos was getting louder, and I said, I'm about to take my chances. So I hop in the truck. We headed up the road, and all is good for like 20, 30, 40 miles. Then he looks over, and he says, hey, buddy. And I said, hey, buddy. He said, I don't mean to sound racist or nothing. And as you know, if someone starts with, I don't mean to sound racist or nothing, the next thing you're going to hear is the most racist thing you've ever heard. It's like when someone says, I'm not calling you stupid. They are. They're calling you stupid. So he said, hey, buddy. I don't mean to sound racist or nothing, but I was watching this documentary on CNN called Black in America, and there was this black guy on there hosting, and I swear, you look just like that black guy. And let me tell you two things I know to be true. Number one is, all black people do not look alike. But the second thing I know to be true is, as it was so happened, I am the guy that hosted that thing on CNN. So I said, I am the guy that hosted that thing on CNN. He said, what? Get out. I said, I will not get out, but I am the guy that hosted that thing. He said, my wife's not going to believe this. So we rode up the road. We laughed. We had a good time. We got to the school. We jumped out. We took selfies and stuff. I'm sure he texted his wife like, you won't believe who's in my truck. The black guy from CNN. I'm sure she's texting back like, that's not Don Lemon. But as he left, I had to think about, as a person who's often stereotyped, faced with so many biases in the world, I had to think about some of my own biases, some of the things that I've held on to maybe a bit too long, and start deciding some of the things that it was time to let go.
0: That was John Good. John is a regular host for The Moth, an Emmy winner, a spoken word poet, and John and Barbara's boy. That's it for this episode of The Moth Radio Hour. We hope you'll join us next time and that you'll support your public radio station. And that's the story from The Moth. This episode of The Moth Radio Hour was hosted and produced by me, Jay Allison. Co-producer is Vicki Merrick, associate producer Emily Couch. The stories were directed by Sarah Austin Jeunesse, additional Grand Slam coaching by Meg Bowles and Michelle Jalowski. The Moth's leadership team includes Gina Duncan, Marina Cluche, Sarah Austin Jeunesse, Jennifer Hickson, Jordan Cardinale, Caledonia Cairns, Kate Kellers, Suzanne Rust, Sarah Jane Johnson, and Patricia Urena. Moth Stories Are True is remembered and affirmed by the storytellers. Our theme music is by The Drift. 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
3: Hiya, my name is Josh. 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
2: 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I'm joined by Tony Gorman. 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
3: Renewed fighting in Yemen between the Iran-backed Houthis and the Saudi-backed internationally recognised government is threatening shipping and security across the region. We'll bring you a special BBC report from Yemen.
4: Now the fighting is pushing inland towards Taiz. If they manage to take this city, their recent gains on the western coast will be virtually irreversible.
2: In Ukraine, the city of Oleshki has been occupied by Russian forces since 2022. The few remaining civilians are now facing starvation. We learn more about the situation on the ground.
3: And following the controversial eviction of an 87-year-old in Spain last week, protests in the Spanish capital Madrid continue about the rising cost of housing. But first, a bulletin of the latest news.
5: BBC News with David Harper. In Britain, five men remain in custody on suspicion of explosive and terrorism offences after a major incident near a Royal Air Force base used by the US military since March to launch attacks against Iran. President Trump said the men had planned to cause significant damage. Counter-terrorism police are understood to be investigating whether Iran is linked to the incident. Police had received a call during the night about three suspicious vehicles driving towards the area. Here's our correspondent, Nick Johnson.
6: Locals in the area have described over the past few days an uptick in security activity around RAFF. They talk of extra police patrols around the perimeter, and they also talk of heavy machinery and what looks like tractors blocking the gates into RAFF. But we're yet to find out how much of an intelligence-led operation these arrests were.
5: President Trump has told the US news website Axios that American negotiators and their Iranian counterparts will hold more talks later this week. Officials from both countries met last week on the sidelines of the United Nations General Assembly. However, President Trump later rejected an Iranian proposal to reopen the Strait of Hormuz. Meanwhile, Iran's Foreign Minister Abbas Araghchi has been speaking to NBC News about the current state of US-Iran relations.
7: We are fully prepared for the war to be resumed. And I repeat, we stand firm in the face of any new aggression, even if it comes to a doomsday war. But at the same time, we stand ready for diplomacy. It is up to President Trump to choose.
5: In Yemen, fighting is intensifying around the city of Taiz, where the government forces, supported by a Saudi-led coalition, are trying to halt a new advance by Iranian-backed Houthi fighters. Taiz sits at a vital intersection between Houthi-controlled territory in the north and government-held areas in the south. On Sunday, the Houthis said seven people had been killed in a strike on a market in the province. Yemen's internationally recognized government said it had targeted a Houthi military camp. The US ambassador to China says that President Trump has offered to sell weapons to his Chinese counterpart. He was speaking to Fox News days after President Xi Jinping's state visit to Washington. Yusuf Taha has more detail.
8: China staunchly opposes any US arms sales to Taiwan, which it sees as a renegade province. Last December, President Trump approved an $11 billion weapons sale to the self-governing island. The sensitive subject came up during last week's state visit. The U.S. Ambassador David Perdue said President Trump had sought to downplay another pending $20 billion arms deal with Taiwan as just one of the many that the U.S. makes around the world. Mr. Perdue said at one point Mr. Trump even asked Mr. Xi if he wanted to buy American weapons. But hours later, the White House denied the U.S. had any plans to sell arms to China.
5: World News from the BBC. Ukrainian officials in the northeastern city of Kharkiv say 22 people have been injured in a Russian-guided bomb strike on an apartment block. Eight of those injured are said to be children. There have been a number of attacks, too, on Ukraine's capital, Kyiv. Meanwhile, in Russia, there are reports that Ukrainian drones have hit more oil facilities in the southern region of Krasnodar. More than 2,000 police officers have been deployed to quell violent protests at a university campus in Punjab in northwestern India. Demonstrations began on Saturday after unproven claims circulated on social media that a female student had been raped at the private Lovely Professional University in Phagwara. Police in Northern Ireland have blocked a group of men attempting to carry out a contentious parade by hardline Protestants through a Catholic neighbourhood in the town of Portadown. The overnight attempt came nearly a day after the march by the pro-British Orange Order was due to go ahead for the first time in nearly 30 years. On Sunday, hundreds of protesters blocked the road to prevent it happening. Taylor Swift has broken new ground at the MTV Video Music Awards in Los Angeles by becoming the most awarded artist in the event's history. She won the Video of the Year Award for her song The Fate of Ophelia, as well as the inaugural Artist Director honours for her work behind the camera. Swift dedicated the night's top award to the late country and western singer Dolly Parton.
9: 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I am lucky I got to be one of them, and I will always be one of them.
5: 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And that's the latest BBC News.
2: Thank you for that update, David. Welcome to Newsday. It's Krupa Bhatti and Rob Young with you.
3: This half hour, we're going to take you to the ground in two places caught up in war. From Yemen, rare access to the frontline city of Taiz with our senior investigations correspondent Nawal Al-Maghafi. And in Ukraine, we hear about the humanitarian situation in one Russian-occupied city near Kherson. Plus, the people of Madrid in Spain rally around Mari Carmen Abascal, who was evicted from her home at the age of 87.
2: We welcome your messages on any of the stories that you are hearing, so do get in touch. Our text number, country code 4477 86 20 50 85.
3: Well, we take you to Ukraine first off, where military drones have been used to deliver 4 tons of humanitarian aid to a Russian-occupied city. The governor of the Kherson region described the operation in Oleshki as one of the largest of its kind. Reports say that residents in Oleshki are starving and in some instances have been forced to eat weeds to survive. Well, we can speak now to Yuri Sak, who's a former advisor to the Ministry of Defence of Ukraine. Welcome back to the programme. Just tell us why the Ukrainians decided to do this, given it is attempting to get this city back from Russian control.
10: Good morning. I would like to begin by saying that Oleshki is a small city where, you know, 2,000 people, over 2,000 people, among whom are more than 50 children, are still trapped in the temporarily occupied part of Kherson Oblast, which is only like 9 kilometers from this city, Kherson. The last time the food was delivered to Oleshki was around May time. And since that period, you know, Russians have been blocking all attempts to deliver humanitarian aid and food to and medicine to this small village. And of course, this left us with no other choice but to, first of all, on all diplomatic fronts, to raise alarm. And, you know, Ukraine has been asking the UN to secure the humanitarian corridors. We have been asking all our international partners. Our Ministry of Affairs is talking about this every day. But at the same time, you know, a number of military regiments, Ukraine's Marines, Armed Forces, National Guard, they've joined forces and they've used our technological advances in drone technologies to deliver this food to these people. And mind you, even these attempts to use drones, even they are, you know, Russians try to thwart them as well. They're shooting at drones, you know, people, when they actually try to make their way to the spots where food is delivered, they get blown up on mines. So it's a tragedy. It's part of the Russian policy of genocide against Ukrainian people, and the national community should respond.
3: Right. How, though, can the Ukrainians be sure that the food will go to the civilians of Oleshki rather than to Russian forces?
10: Well, we cannot be sure, but that's why the food was delivered, in one orchestrated attempt to 100 different kind of spots and locations. So some of that food will definitely be end up in the hands of our citizens, because we always repeat that even in the temporarily occupied territories, these are still Ukrainian people, and we're still responsible for them, and we still want and will be trying to help them.
3: Now, there was an attempt to send food aid in to this city at the beginning of September, and the convoy was attacked. And Moscow said it was the Ukrainian armed forces that were behind the attack. If that is the case, why send the food in now if you prevented it from going in earlier on?
10: Well, of course, that's a complete lie. We never ever attack humanitarian convoys, because we're a civilized country, unlike the terrorist state Russia. And these are not just empty words. You know, there are evidences by reputable international organizations, Russian propaganda, of course, will try to position this as if they are not to blame. But the truth is very simple to understand. Russia is the occupying power who is blocking this city and preventing ordinary people and children from getting basic supplies of food and medicine. And that's a crime of genocide, which doesn't even have longevity in the international law. And this is what actually the local authorities of Kherson Oblast, this is what they, yesterday when they've recorded a video address, they've addressed also the occupying soldiers. They said, look, don't play with fire, because when the international tribunal will be set up and will be trying these crimes, you will stand in that trial and you will get justice.
3: How long do you think the battle for control of Oleshki is likely to continue for?
10: It's very unpredictable. As we can see, the front line is very fluid, and areas which are controlled today by the Russians can be controlled by Ukrainians today, and then it's touch and go. So, but Oleshki has been under Russian occupation for a long time, since the occupation of Kherson, part of the Kherson Oblast. So the prospects of actually freeing Oleshki anytime soon are very grim. So this is why, it is crucial that the international community contributes towards the establishment of safe humanitarian corridors, so that those people are not starved to death, literally. Because the reports are, you've just said in your, a few lines before I joined, you said that people are eating grass. I mean, we've had reports that people are beginning to eat domestic animals, like, pets. That's bad, but that's destitute. That's a tragedy that has to be stopped.
3: Thank you very much indeed. Yuri Sack there, former advisor to Ukraine's Ministry of Defence.
2: And what a horrific situation we were hearing about there. No food since May delivered in that town, and from one town village impacted by conflict to another. Fighting is intensifying around the Yemeni city of Taiz, where government forces are trying to halt a new advance by Houthi fighters closing in on the city. The BBC is the first international news organisation to reach Yemen since the Houthis seized the strategic Red Sea port of Mocha earlier this month. A BBC team, including our senior international correspondent Nawal Al-Magafi, have spent the past week in Taiz, travelling with government forces to Al-Qadaha, the front line closest to Mocha.
11: As we were leaving, we came across Ali. In this deserted village, he's chosen to stay. He sits outside the small concrete house he shares with his family. They're the only people left in their village. They refuse to leave their animals, their livelihood. I started by asking him, what's it like living here?
12: Terrifying, but we can't afford to leave our home.
11: Have they ever bombed close to your home?
12: Yes, the shells fell here down the valley behind the school.
11: Aren't you afraid that the Houthis might take this area whilst you're still here?
12: It's in God's hands.
2: Ooh. Nawal is in Aden, the de facto capital of Yemen's internationally recognized government, and she joins us live now. Thanks for being with us, Nawal. Just describe a bit more about what you've been seeing.
13: I mean, we traveled from Aden to the city of Taiz last week. Just so you know, there's three roads that lead to Taiz. It's in the southwestern part of Yemen. Two of those roads have already been taken over by the Houthis, and only one remains. And it's about 9 hours down mountainous terrain to get to Taiz. And once we were there, the Houthis already control about 70% of Taiz governorate. The government only control the inner city. And whilst we were there, we could hear the shelling, the gunfire, the mortars constantly throughout our stay. It's a constant reminder that they are circling in on this city and that it's only a matter of time before they take it over. We also spoke to contacts from the Houthis who told us that they are in fact consolidating troops on those fronts that are circling around Taiz, and that they do intend to launch a major offensive to take it over. And the reason why this city is so important is because it is at this crossroads between the north, which is held by the Houthis, and the south, which is held by the government. And it's also the closest front line to Mocha, which sits on the Bab el-Mandeb Strait, which they took control of 2 weeks ago. And so if they take over the city of Taiz, it makes those gains that they made 2 weeks ago on Bab el-Mandeb just incredibly difficult to reverse. And so both the government and the Houthis are fighting very hard to take control of this city. And for the people who are living there, you know, they're having to deal with the consequences of this fighting.
2: You were traveling with the internationally backed Yemeni government forces. And in light of the gains that you've just highlighted there by the Houthis, how confident are they able to be about pushing back the Houthi forces who have made those key gains in recent weeks?
13: I mean, it's clear that they have lost a lot of confidence. When we spent time with them, they were still trying to act very resilient. They are pushing really hard. They have had their troops consolidated with more men. We've also seen the ramping up of airstrikes by the Saudi-led coalition on those Houthi-controlled areas. Just yesterday, I think there were about 40 strikes on Taiz alone. So they do feel like they are getting more support by the Saudi-led coalition. And I think it's really important to note that that city of Mocha is a coastal city. It is flat terrain. And so it's really easy for the Yemeni government to actually retake the area if they were to get enough support and to push for it. And I think that is the plan. But if the Houthis take over Taiz, which is very mountainous terrain, and it's also where the Houthis are at an advantage, it's very hard to kind of fight the Houthis from the air on mountainous terrain. And so if they were to take over that city of Taiz, it will make the gains that the Houthis made 2 weeks ago really hard to reverse.
2: Nawal, we heard that clip there, I believe, from Ali, the last person in his village to leave, or he remains there at present. We know people are on the move here. We know Yemen has faced a dire humanitarian crisis over the years, often called the world's forgotten war. What do we know about the extent of the crisis when it comes to the humanitarian situation at the moment on the ground?
13: You know, I've been reporting closely on Yemen and the humanitarian situation for over a decade now, ever since the war began and even before that. And it is always, you know, always kind of stuns me how much more it deteriorates every time I go. At the moment now, just because of this latest bout of fighting that escalated 2 weeks ago, we've seen over 150,000 people internally displaced in Yemen. When you're in Taiz, you see them in plain sight. I mean, they're all over the streets. There's camp after camp that has been opened over the last 2 weeks. In the camp that we visited, there were about 200 new arrivals. There were already 500 families living there. And so you can see how congested it is. They haven't received their tents yet. They haven't received any support. And this is in the government-held territory where NGOs are still able to operate. But if you go to Houthi-held territory, there has been an extreme crackdown on international humanitarian workers. And so most of the NGOs no longer operate there. And from what I'm hearing, the situation there is catastrophic.
2: Nawal, thank you for joining us. And if you would like more on Nawal's work, if you'd like to learn more about her trip there, then do go to BBC News Online. And there is an extensive piece from Nawal and her team there.
3: We've got a message in here from a Willow listening in Sierra Leone saying, war, war, war in the Middle East has become the order of the day with no benefit but destruction. Stop now and accept peace. And another message related to the story we were talking about earlier on, William in Liberia saying, it's so sad to hear every day about the suffering of the people of Russia and Ukraine. My question to European countries and America is that what is the benefit that Ukrainians get with all of the support from the weapons and the money? The best thing to do is to make peace. Thank you very much indeed for your messages. You're with Newsday from the BBC with Krupa and Rob. Reminder of one of our main headlines. Five men remain in custody in Britain after being arrested in connection with a suspected terrorism plot against an airbase used by the US military.
2: Do keep your messages coming in. It is time for some sports now with Isaac Fennin.
14: Yeah, we're going to start with football. In the UEFA Nations League, the Republic of Ireland won by 3-0 against Israel. The Irish players bowing their heads during the Israeli national anthem, and there were no shaking of the hands before the match in Hungary due to Israel's war in Gaza. Erling Haaland scored, but Norway lost 2-1 to Portugal, and Jurgen Klopp is still waiting his win, as the Germany boss after a 1-0 defeat to Greece. In the Women's Super League, Chelsea beat Arsenal 1-0 thanks to a goal from USA forward Alyssa Thompson. And in athletics, only an injury before the finish line stopped Tigist Assefa from breaking the women's marathon world record in Berlin. The Ethiopian had been cruising at 35 kilometres. She was way ahead of the mark set by the Kenyan athlete Ruth Chepngetich, but she pulled up in the late stages of the race that she still won comfortably, breaking the Berlin course record.
2: Thanks very much, Isaac.
3: Let's get some business news now. Maura Fogarty joins us from the business desk in Singapore. Now, we had that big meeting between China's leader Xi Jinping and US President Donald Trump last week. Trade was one of the big issues they discussed because they have been embroiled in a trade war for years now. Well, China's Commerce Ministry has confirmed that there is an extension to their trade truce. It's going to cut some tariffs on some US agricultural product. So, Maura, what do we know?
15: Yes, so just to be clear, no concrete details of actually, came out of the meeting, but they agreed on a few broad principles. And one of them was to reduce tariffs. Both sides would have reciprocal tariff cuts on about $30 billion worth of goods. Now, on the Chinese side this morning, the Chinese Commerce Ministry confirmed that there would be a list of goods that they said that they were going to reduce the tariffs on. And most of these were in the agriculture category. So things like corn, wheat, also dairy and meat products. Interestingly, soybeans was not on that list. On the U.S. side, they have proposed some items as well that they think that they are suggesting to do reciprocal tariff cuts on. And those range from anything including such as like fireworks, sporting equipment, toys, and household documents, reduce the tariffs on. And most of these were in the agriculture category. So things like corn, wheat, also dairy and meat products. Interestingly, soybeans was not on that list.

0: side, and then, you know, basically agree on the list that has been proposed to them. So it's not exactly that the tariffs have been cut, but they propose to reduce these tariffs. A few other things of note. China also agreed to buy coal from the United States. They're going to import coal starting in 2027 and 2028. And they say they're going to buy about 10 million metric tons from the United States. That's quite interesting. The other one is that China has said that they will start to look at approving potentially foreign financial services institutions. So essentially they're saying here is they're going to start looking at potentially approving foreign banks and foreign financial institutions and allowing them to open up branches in China, including those with U.S. capital, which is code for U.S. banks, financial institutions, basically. And that's been quite interesting, too, because that has been a sector that has been quite protected in China and quite closed off to a lot of foreign companies or foreign institutions from participating in. So that's quite interesting. And then, of course, you know, we're looking to see if any other details come out on other kind of broader things that they have agreed upon.
1: Yeah, it wasn't a deal done on the regulation of AI, artificial intelligence, or super intelligence, as Donald Trump is attempting to rebrand it. All right, Maura Fegarty in Singapore, thank you.
2: We head to Spain next, where demonstrators who are angry about the high-profile eviction of an elderly woman in Madrid have set up a protest camp in the centre of the capital. You may have seen this footage. It featured across international media over the past week. It is of 87-year-old being evicted from an apartment that she had lived in for over 70 years in the capital. Mari Carmen Abascal could not afford the five-fold increase in her rent and was forcibly removed last Wednesday. And those pictures, they were seen all around the world. A shortage of available housing has been blamed for soaring rental costs in recent years, leaving millions of Spaniards struggling to find affordable homes. More on this now with our Madrid correspondent, Guy Hedgko, joining us from the protest camp. Tell us what's going on where you are, Guy.
3: Yes, hello. I am in Puerta del Sol in central Madrid, right next to the protest camp. There are, I suppose, around 200 or 300 tents right in front of me, where people have been spending the last few nights. As part of this protest, they got banners hanging up demanding measures from politicians to try and deal with this crisis. And they are here, they say, because they want to pressure the government, the central government, the local government, and the political class in general to take drastic measures to try and deal with this crisis, this housing crisis, which has seen rentals soar over the last few years. Most of these people, the vast majority, are young people, and it's young people above all who are affected by this crisis.
2: You spoke about rental prices there. I imagine that's one of many concerns when it comes to the housing challenge there in Spain.
3: Yes, I mean, the main one is rentals and the fact that it's so difficult to find an affordable home to rent, certainly in the big cities, whether it's Madrid or Barcelona or Valencia, but really across the country, rentals have increased so much, it's very difficult to find an affordable place to live. That affects young people, but it affects people across the board as well. The big concern is that not enough homes are being built. That's what many people see as the cause. But a lot of these protesters as well believe that that there is housing that should be available, but it's being used for other things, whether it's sort of Airbnb accommodation for tourists, or it's property which has been bought by investment companies, and it's being used as an investment rather than being made available to rent out to ordinary people.
2: You mentioned that this is particularly impacting young people, but of course it was the case of Mari Carmen Abascal that brought us to this point where people decided to take to the streets. So I imagine the elderly are equally as impacted or somewhat. But, you know, what does that say more broadly about the extent of the crisis?
3: Well, it's something which has been brewing for some years now. People have been, you know, been complaining about the housing crisis. Last year, we saw some big demonstrations, you know, out in the streets of cities like Madrid and other cities across the country. But it seems to be coming to a head now. There does seem to be the Mari Carmen Abascal eviction seems to have become a sort of symbol. There are photos of Mari Carmen sort of

0: end up here at the camp, at the protest camp, because these people here see her as a symbol which they hope is going to sort of bring about this sort of broader change and is going to pressure politicians. So yeah, it does, it affects everyone, but particularly the younger people, but everyone is affected by this, and there is a feeling that this could be a crucial moment when it comes to bringing about some kind of change when it comes to the housing market in Spain.
1: How is Mari Carmen doing? Do we have any insights?
0: Well, the last we heard was that she had been taken to hospital after she was evicted last week. She does have a disability, so she was when she left hospital, she was in a wheelchair and then taken on a stretcher straight to hospital here in Madrid. And then we're told that from hospital, we believe that she is okay, her health is okay. Once she leaves hospital, she will go and stay with relatives. There has been some talk of the investment company that evicted her, now sort of rather backtracking and trying to see if it can allow her to go back into the property. That looks like it's unlikely. So what we know at the moment is she's probably going to go and stay with relatives, at least in the short term.
1: A story that is clearly far from over. We will be watching and seeing how that unfolds. Our Madrid correspondent, Guy Hedgecoe, for us from that protest camp in Madrid with the very latest. There are pictures, like I said, of Mari Carmen being evicted from her home, being brought out on a stretcher, going into an ambulance across social media. And you'll see her talking extensively about her situation as well online. You're with Newsday, live here on the BBC World Service.
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1: Coming up, with several mass murders and a series of lethal attacks on women, South Africa's crime levels are becoming increasingly shocking. What needs to be done to make the country safe?
4: We'll also get the latest from Ethiopia amid fears the country could be sliding back into war.
1: And what to expect from the coronation of a new king in one community in Uganda.
5: BBC News with David Harper. Five men remain in custody in Britain on suspicion of explosive and terrorism offences after a major incident near an airbase used by the US military since March to launch attacks against Iran. President Trump said the men had planned to cause significant damage. Fighting is intensifying around the Yemeni city of Taiz, where pro-Saudi government forces are trying to halt a new advance by Iran-backed Houthi fighters. The latest escalation follows the Houthis' capture of the Red Sea port of Mocha earlier this month. The US ambassador to China says President Trump has offered to sell weapons to his Chinese counterpart. Speaking to Fox News Sunday following President Xi Jinping's visit to Washington last week, David Perdue said Mr. Trump had downplayed arms sales to Taiwan as one of many that the US makes around the world. South Korea is demanding that Ukraine apologise in a row about two North Korean soldiers that Ukraine captured in Russia and later sent to South Korea. Seoul has been angered when President Zelensky announced the transfer in a speech at the United Nations last week. Pope Leo will visit the eastern city of Metz on his final day of his visit to France. He's expected to talk about immigration, European unity and interreligious dialogue. Over the weekend, the Pope led open-air masses in Paris and the pilgrimage town of Lourdes. Police in Northern Ireland have blocked a group of men attempting to carry out a contentious parade by hardline Protestants through a Catholic neighbourhood in the town of Portadown. While most of the demonstrators have dispersed, some members of the Orange Order remain. Taylor Swift has broken new ground at the MTV Video Music Awards in Los Angeles by becoming the most awarded artist in the event's history. She won the Video of the Year award and dedicated it to the late country and western singer Dolly Parton. The pop superstar had been tied with Beyoncé, with both artists winning 30 VMAs each. And that's the latest BBC News.
1: Welcome back to Newsday. Krupa Party and Rob Young with you. Coming up, fears of a new civil war as fighting spreads across Ethiopia. South Africa's war on crime after twin mass shootings in recent days in the country as well.
4: We welcome your thoughts on all of our stories. Of course, do get in touch by text or WhatsApp. The number you need is +44 77 86 20 50 85. Now, Ethiopia's army commander has accused neighbouring Eritrea and Sudan of backing armed groups that are fighting government forces in the north of the country. Since Wednesday, there have been heavy clashes between the Tigray People's Liberation Front and the army. A civil war from 2020 until 2022 killed an estimated 600,000 people. We can speak to our correspondent Thomas Okana now, who joins us from the Kenyan capital, Nairobi. Hi, Thomas. Just tell us what the army commander is saying and whether there is any evidence to support his claim that Eritrea and Sudan are backing the TPLF.
6: Well, the army commander for the first time has spoken about the conflict that has just restarted in that side of Ethiopia. And he says that the army strategy is to strategic wisdom as opposed to all-out war, which is different from what the TPLF said, because when the TPLF, that's the Tigrayan People Liberation Force, when they said that they're going to war with the Ethiopian government, they called it a fully-fledged war. And what the army chief is here saying is that he's trying to contain the violence before it gets out of hand, and that Eritrea and Sudan are directly supporting the rebel alliance. Well, that's a claim that has existed for a while, and things get complicated when you go back to 2020 and 2022, when the Eritrean Defense Forces was on the side of the Ethiopian government against the Tigrayan People Liberation Force that is now accused of supporting. And at that time, there was an alliance between the Ethiopian government and the Eritrea. And that has fallen apart because over the last few months, the Ethiopian leader, Prime Minister Abiy Ahmed, has laid claim to the Eritrean coastal line, saying that Ethiopia needs direct access. So this regional conflict that is playing out in this conflict that is playing out in the northern side of Ethiopia can draw in regional partners. And Sudan, it's because the Sudanese armed forces are accused of supporting the alliances that against the Ethiopian government. That's also because the Ethiopian government has been accused by the Sudanese government of supporting the rapid support forces that are fighting the armed forces in Sudan. So if this goes into fully fledged warfare in Ethiopia, it could drag in regional partners.
4: And it's worth remembering that the Ethiopian Prime Minister Abiy Ahmed won the Nobel Peace Prize back in 2019 for ending that military conflict with Eritrea. There's this report that a TV station in Tigray was taken off the air after there was an attack on it on Sunday. What do we know about that?
6: So yes, this follows a wider accusations of telecommunications signal going down in the Tigray region. And this is because it says that the Ethiopian forces and forced this blackout. The communications ministry in Ethiopia forced this blackout. This draws memories from the last time this erupted in 2020 and 2022, when Tigray had essentially a communications blackout. And that did damage because you couldn't get out information for people to respond on time, and videos, pictures couldn't come out to shed light on what was happening. But this came last night. It happened actually midday yesterday or early in the morning yesterday, when a drone strike hit the buildings of the Tigrayan TV. And this is said to be the television station that puts out the Tigrayan authorities' information to the rest of the country. And this would mean that the Ethiopian government will basically put what it calls propaganda to a blackout. And this also means that it's the usual playbook for war. When war breaks out, The communications channels are shut down because the forces claim that this is to stop people from tracking their locations. But it also means that people can't speak with their loved ones. And this, to compound on this, is that financial transactions are also said to have been cut off from Tigray. And all this could lead to a humanitarian crisis in the region if this escalates to the highest level of war.
4: Mm, and obviously these communications blackout make it difficult for you and other journalists to know exactly what is happening in Ethiopia. But there is this report that the Tigrayan forces may have entered a neighbouring region, the region of Afar. Do we know whether they have, and if they have, why they might have done that?
6: Yes, so the Afar region is a region that is strategic because it's near Djibouti and also Eritrea. Again, it's important because, the Ethiopian government says that these rebel forces, these seven groups that came together to form this alliance that they call the Alliance of Survival, cannot survive without external support. And this, in every war, everywhere, particularly in places where it's desert warfare, and territory is important, real estate is winning the war. So if you win territory and strategic towns, it means that you can cut off weapon and military supplies to the places where they should go. And it says that the part of the Afar region is a road to Addis Ababa. So this is important for all these forces to have control of these strategic areas.
4: All right, thank you very much for the latest there on the escalating conflict in Ethiopia. That's the BBC's Thomas McQuana there joining us from Nairobi.
1: On to South Africa, where, as we've been reporting, there have been a series of deadly attacks in recent days. At least 27 people were killed in two mass shootings near Johannesburg and Cape Town over the weekend, just days after 11 people were killed in a shooting near Durban. And this comes off the back of a series of murders around Johannesburg on Sunday in Ekurhuleni, east of Johannesburg. A woman's body was found, bringing the number of women murdered there since July to 11. Police are investigating whether some of the cases are connected. The violence is raising wider questions about organised crime, illegal firearms and effectiveness of policing in South Africa. Well, Willem Elds is a senior training coordinator at the Institute for Security Studies and a former South African police officer. Welcome, Willem. We have had these three mass shootings in South Africa within just a week. What do you believe this tells us about the wider problem of violence and criminality in South Africa?
7: Good morning to you. Yes, indeed. If you look at South Africa against the backdrop of transnational organized crime, we have the organized crime index for Africa, where South Africa is actually rated number two in Africa in terms of criminality behind the DRC. So that is a challenge that we are facing with in South Africa, where also the challenge that we have with the police, we've got a lot of internal challenges as is coming out in the different commission and ad hoc committees that is actually reflecting what the state of the police and the policing capabilities in South Africa is at the moment. So they are severely challenged. They're challenged with of course, budgets and lack of manpower. But also we sit with South Africa that became the land of opportunity for your criminal syndicates because of the conditions that have been created in South Africa.
1: We've also seen specifically a series of women being found dead east of Johannesburg. Very specifically, what does this tell us about the wider problem of violence against women?
7: Yeah, you know, they actually declared it in South Africa as a priority. That means that more focus is on it. There's more coordination between the different departments because of the challenges that we have. That is extremely violent, and where your women and children are the target in these crimes. So it has become a priority, but the challenge that we have is that we don't see a big impact ever since they did so.
1: I mean, you talk about more focus, more coordination, it being a priority, but the reality is more and more South Africans, more and more South African women are choosing to rely on a degree of private security to protect themselves.
7: Exactly. You know, if we look at the murder rate in South Africa, it's above 30. It used to be almost 70. It came down a little bit, but that is still extremely high. That you lose so many people per day through violence. And yeah, the challenge is a lot of them are actually women, and they are being preyed on by these perpetrators. But we also see that we have this mass shootings. And it seems that you mentioned the three different ones that happened in recent days. And if you look at the modus operandi, if you look at the possible motives, you know, all three of them have got different motives, as we could gather.
1: William, you are a former South African police officer, and you mentioned the internal challenges that the police there are facing. But you will know very well the dynamics behind closed doors. What are those specific concerns, and how are they playing out for the actual force of people on the front line trying to fight this crime?
7: Yeah, in the first place, you know, if you're working in a squad and that squad has been compromised by corruption. So we saw that down in Cape Town, where some of the anti-gang unit members have been arrested and they've been tried with the gang leaders at the moment. So they infiltrate these units, these police units, and then they render them actually powerless, because criminals have got a head start whenever it comes to investigation on operation, so on. So it renders actually the effectiveness of the police to zero when it comes to that. So that is your challenge, the trust between your members, but also your trust towards your leaders. Yes. If you've got senior members that are being arrested now, you know, there's a tremendous trust deficit within
1: lots
7: the policing
1: of factors,
7: ranks.
1: Clearly a very complex web of concerns there. William Elds from the Institute for Security Studies, thank you for joining us here on Newsday.
4: Now, here in the United Kingdom, five men have been arrested on suspicion of explosives and terrorism offences after a major incident was declared at RAF Fairford, an airbase in the west of England. Bomb disposal teams have been examining a number of vehicles near the airbase, and dozens of homes in the surrounding area have been evacuated. RAF Fairford shares a long history with the American military and has recently been used by US warplanes as a staging post for strikes on Iran. Well, I've been speaking to David Ali, who served as a senior national intelligence officer for counterterrorism at America's FBI. So why might this facility have been targeted?
8: Well, there's been an interesting dichotomy in the perspectives that have come out, because on the one hand, we've heard President Trump say that, based on his statements, that that these individuals had been under some kind of surveillance, were on the British and or American government's radar screens for a while, and that sort of suggesting that the disruption that happened now about 24 hours ago was controlled or sort of in line with the way the operation was going against them on British soil. But we've seen other reporting suggesting that it was only until a concerned citizen called in noticing one, if not, you know, several of the vans driving around near the airbase, that was the initial tip. So I'm not sure which story or which perspective is the accurate one, but if it was the former, where President, then this is the one that President Trump suggested, that would be stringing this plot out fairly late into the game, so to speak. And by doing that, the British authorities would be accepting a lot of risk by letting these individuals get into their vans with explosives, apparently, and getting relatively close to the base. But we're just gonna have to wait and see kind of which narrative holds more water at this point.
4: When it comes to RAF Fairford, where these arrests took place or took place very close to RAF Fairford, how significant is this for the Americans?
8: If that was the potential target, and again, that's an assumption, then it would be, because it is obviously a large military base that has British military assets and capabilities, but also American ones as well. And because of the Iran war, there has been media reporting that I'm not sure if necessarily the U.S. capabilities on Fairford now have been used, or at least the sort of tenant organizations on Fairford, but there has been reporting that There have been heavy warplanes or bombers that have flown from the U.S., landed there, refueled, and then made their way into the Middle East or over Iran to strike targets, and then have returned or perhaps have gone back to other facilities before heading back to the United States or other parts of the region. So I think that is potentially why Fairford was being scoped out. But again, we don't know that for a fact. We also don't really know who is responsible or who these five individuals are. Are they pure British homegrown extremists with no ties to any group or any country overseas? And we have seen examples like that in Britain before. Or are they linked to a foreign government, whether it's Russia, whether it's Iran, whether it's another country? And again, is there a reason because of those foreign countries' interest that that's why Fairford was being targeted? So these are all the questions that I have to imagine are being investigated and explored right now.
4: And what would you expect to be happening at other military bases, particularly American military bases, in terms of security in the light of these arrests?
8: Well, I would have to imagine that the security posture is being heightened, and there are different sort of stages of security at most military bases. But even because of the Iran war, I would have to imagine that the security posture at most military bases, certainly in the region, but in Europe, were already pretty high. And now they may be at their highest level. And going back to this potential plot, if it was actually real, then even if these five individuals were in what has been reported in three vans and potentially had explosive components or precursor materials or perhaps even functioning devices themselves, it would have still been very difficult for them to get on the bases unless they were trying to sort of shoot them over some perimeter. But that probably wouldn't have been able to do that much damage. So it's still unclear what the actual plot was, what the attack plan was, and these are all the details that are going to have to, we're going to have to wait and see to sort of put the bigger story together.
4: That was Javed Ali there, who was the Senior National Intelligence Officer for Counterterrorism at America's Federal Bureau of Investigation.
1: Now, following the death of the Turu Kingdom's monarch, Uganda is preparing to crown Prince Edward Rukidi Kinjana Ngoma as king on Tuesday. The coronation comes amid a bitter succession dispute within the royal family. With exclusive access to the prince's hometown and family, Bella Twine explores his upbringing, community roots, and the tension surrounding one of Uganda's most closely watched royal transitions.
9: Welcome to News Tonight here on UBC. I am Rukidi Edward Kinjana Ngoma.
10: A former news anchor and editor of Uganda State Media, Uganda Broadcasting Corporation, Edward Kinjana Ngoma, had been telling stories in the capital Kampala for years, but now he's at the center of trending headlines following his succession as king to a royal kingdom.
11: Prince Edward Rukidi Kinjana Ngoma be enthroned as the Omukama of Toro to succeed the late Omukama Oyonyimba Kabamba Iguru Rukidi IV.
10: The kingdom he is set to rule is Toro in western Uganda, and he has been chosen by a committee of 21 members from the kingdom's royal clan of the Babito. Edward's coronation comes weeks after the world's youngest monarch and Toro's former king, Oyonyimba Kabamba Iguru Rukidi IV, died of cancer. His death caused a succession dispute, with some members of the royal family claiming that he left a son to succeed him. But the alleged son has not been revealed to the public or the committee of the 21 Babito that selected Kinjana Ngoma. Uganda's Attorney General, Sam Mayanja, says there can be no succession battle if a case has not been brought forward.
12: These people who have given the information that there's a will, there's a son who should take over, they have not come out. So maybe the conflict doesn't exist. In that case, they proceed.
10: The coronation of the new king is already set. But who is Edward Rukidi Kinjana Ngoma Nyabongo II? Raised in Fort Portal Town, about 300 kilometers away from the capital, Kampala, Edward spent his early childhood in a small village called Kidukuru before he left to proceed with his father's studies. In 1999, he graduated with a degree in mass communication from Makerere University, and later he joined Uganda Broadcasting Corporation as a news anchor and editor. In an exclusive interview with the BBC, Edward's mother, Asimwe Eustace Kijanangoma, the next queen mother, shared with us how his upbringing was deeply rooted in tradition.
13: I really raised him with the teachings of the old kingdom with strict instruction. When the time comes, I laugh with him. In other times, I scold him. Eddie is well-mannered. He does not fight or shout. Even when wronged, he says a few words and does not go so much into it.
10: Kijanangoma's uncle, Christopher Olimi, had similar praises to sing of the incoming king.
14: The news has made me happy. I've come with my children here. I had to make the journey to come see the day when he's been coronated because there's no other father and he's an only child.
10: Edward's mother, Asimwe Eustace Kijanangoma, also tells us how she is now flooded with compliments from friends and family. However, she is also worried for her son and his new role.
13: I feel good, but I'm also in pain. For Edward, I'm happy. But for Oyo, he was my husband's nephew. May he rest in peace. He had grown up to become a great man.
10: For now, Kijanangoma has a duty to perform as the new crown of Toro. And as the kingdom looks towards the future, the responsibility of preserving its heritage and guiding its people into a new era is said to be defined by the new king.
1: And that was Bella Twyme. It is time to check in with all the sports latest with Isaac Vannin.
15: Yeah, on Friday, news broke that a verdict had been reached in Manchester City's case where they faced 115 charges in relation to breaking Premier League financial regulations. We understand that they've been found guilty of the majority of them. And joining us on the line is football financial expert Kieran Maguire. Kieran, this is a case that's taken so long to deal with, more than 2 years. What do you think Man City would have been doing over the weekend since they received news of this verdict?
16: Well, we have seen a pronouncement from the club on its website reiterating its position. That's been very carefully worded. There's been nothing from the Premier League. They will have been taking legal counsel, and assuming that the reports are correct, there will next be another commission where the tariff for the guilty offences will be determined, and then the Premier League will say what it considers to be an appropriate punishment, and Manchester City will counter. I think it's highly likely that Manchester City will try to appeal the tariff if they don't like it. And we saw similar when they were initially given a 2-year ban by UEFA, the European governing body, from European football, and that was successfully overturned.
15: What do you think this tariff could look like then in terms of the punishment they could receive?
16: Well, I think the consensus is that a financial penalty would not be adequate because the owners have a sufficient wealth that it wouldn't make any difference to their financial position. We do have some precedent in the sense that when Nottingham Forest and Everton were both in breach of the financial loss limit rules, they ended up with a points deduction. And that was a single offence for a single season. Manchester City's allegations cover a 9-year period. So if they are guilty and they are over the loss limits, you would expect it to be a multiple of the points deductions that we saw for Everton and Forest, and they were 6 and 4 points respectively. So I think we could be talking significant double digits.
15: I want to go through a thought exercise with you. Say they are given this huge points penalty and that forces them maybe to get relegated. This summer, they spent around about $500 million on new players. Would those players have put in a clause in their contract where they could be released from their contracts in this event?
16: Well, I don't necessarily think released from the contracts unless there is a bad faith clause which would be triggered by demotion to the lower leagues. Having said that, given the wages on which the players will be receiving, it would be in Manchester City's interest to move those players on, because they would struggle to pay. I mean, Erling Haaland, for example, is estimated to be on around about $600,000 a week. There are other players that they have signed this window, such as Fernandes and Anderson, who again are international players who will be very well rewarded. And if you're not in the Premier League, and if you're not in the Champions League, then the money which goes to clubs is a fraction of the rewards of the Premier League, and simply the club wouldn't be able to afford to pay them. So I think it will be a necessity to sell, as well as potentially a contractual obligation as well.
15: Do you think that with the appeals and the length of time it's taken for this this verdict to be reached, that we could be looking at another long kind of appeal process?
16: I don't necessarily think so, because I think Manchester City would struggle to appeal against the verdict itself, because you can't go to the court for arbitration for sport under the Premier League rules. You can't really appeal against the judgment. I think Manchester City, in their statements, appeared to hint that they were concerned about the level of independence of the panel. So that could be one route. So I think the only appeal would really be against the sanctions which were given. And that should be a short hearing to begin with, because it would be a presentation from both the Premier League and City. And therefore, one would expect the appeal to be short. They could go through the High Court, though.
15: They could go through the High Court. It's one of those stories that will twist and turn, no doubt, but I'm sure Kieran will be keeping us up to date on the BBC. That's Kieran Maguire, football financial expert. We're going to have plenty more sport for you later on in the programme.
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3: Hello and welcome to Newsday on the BBC World Service with Rob Young and Krupa Party. Today we hear from the front line in Yemen, where Houthi fighters have advanced along the Red Sea coast, threatening shipping routes and are now closing in on the city of Taiz. We have a special BBC report from there.
4: The drone? Whose drone is it, though? Is this a Houthi drone or a government drone? Should we come down? Spread out.
5: Go.
4: Mshi.
3: In the UK, counter-terrorism police have arrested five men near an Air Force base used by the US military since March to launch attacks against Iran. The police are investigating possible explosives.
6: And the Republic of Ireland head coach says his players raised awareness worldwide after they chose not to engage in pre-match formalities with Israel. We'll have more on that and all the latest after the world news.
7: BBC News with Emily Thomas. More than 2,000 police officers have been deployed to quell violent protests at a university campus in Punjab in northwestern India. Demonstrations began on Saturday after unproven claims circulated on social media that a female student had been raped at a hostel near the private Lovely Professional University in Fachwara. Classes have been suspended for 10 days. Azadeh Mashiri reports.
8: Reports of the alleged rape in Fagwara began circulating on social media last week, and students claim no action was taken by the university. In response, they stormed university property over the weekend, lit fires, clashed with police, and blocked a major highway. Classes have now been suspended for 10 days. Lovely Professional University, one of Punjab's largest private universities, has claimed the allegations are a false narrative designed to tarnish its reputation.
7: In Britain, five men remain in custody on suspicion of explosive and terrorism offences after a major incident near a Royal Air Force base used by the US military since March to launch attacks against Iran. President Trump said the men had planned to cause significant damage. Nick Johnson has more details.
9: Residents from more than 80 houses in the nearby village of Welford had to leave their homes in the early hours of yesterday morning after a major incident was declared. At a press conference last night, Gloucestershire Police said its officers had arrested five men. The case is now being handled by counter-terrorism officers. The investigation is said to be in its early stages. Gloucestershire's temporary chief constable, Maggie Blythe, said the matter was now contained, but that a cordon around the village would be in place for some time.
7: The US ambassador to Beijing says President Trump offered to sell weapons to China during discussions with President Xi Jinping about US arms sales to Taiwan. David Perdue said Mr. Trump had downplayed weapons sales to Taiwan as one of many deals that the US makes around the world. China opposes weapons sales to Taiwan. In Yemen, fighting is intensifying around the city of Taiz, where government forces, supported by a Saudi-led coalition, are trying to halt a new advance by Iranian-backed Houthi fighters. On Sunday, the Houthis said seven people had been killed in a strike on a market. Nawal Al-Makafi reports from Yemen.
10: Taiz sits at a vital intersection between Houthi-controlled territory in northern Yemen and government-held areas in the south. Contacts on the Houthi side have told the BBC they're consolidating troops for a major offensive. Government forces say they're aware of the preparations and are reinforcing their own positions. There is a heavy human cost. More than 100,000 people have been displaced by the fighting.
7: You're listening to the latest world news from the BBC. Police in Northern Ireland have blocked a group of men attempting to carry out a contentious parade by hardline Protestants through a Roman Catholic neighbourhood in the town of Portadown. On Sunday, hundreds of protesters blocked the road to prevent it happening. While most of the demonstrators had dispersed, some members of the Orange Order remained. In the past, the road was a major flashpoint in the sectarian conflict between largely Catholic Republicans and Protestant Unionists. Chris Page reports.
5: It's almost 24 hours since the Orange Order parade was due to begin. They have legal permission to parade along the Garvaghy Road for the first time in almost 30 years. But yesterday, hundreds of protesters blocked the road in the Irish nationalist area. The 35 Orange men who were planning to march remained at Drumcree Church. At 4 o'clock this morning, they set off but were stopped by police before getting close to the contentious part of the route.
7: Ethiopia's army chief has accused Eritrea and Sudan of backing armed rebel groups in northern regions of his country. Field Marshal Berhanu Jula's remarks are his first since a sharp escalation of fighting last week in Ethiopia's Tigray region, which borders both Eritrea and Sudan. He said Eritrea was supporting the rebellion to weaken Ethiopia, something Eritrea has repeatedly denied. Pope Leo will visit the eastern city of Metz on the final day of his visit to France. He's expected to talk about immigration, European unity and interreligious dialogue. The Pope will honour the French statesman Robert Schuman, one of the architects of what would become the European Union. Taylor Swift has broken new ground at the MTV Video Music Awards in Los Angeles by becoming the most awarded artist in the event's history. The pop superstar has been tied with Beyoncé, with both artists winning 30 VMAs each. She won the Video of the Year award for her song, The Fate of Ophelia. BBC News.
3: Thank you for that update. Welcome to Newsday with Krupa and Rob. This half hour, we're going to bring you a special report from inside the Yemeni city of Taiz. Now, Taiz is Yemen's third biggest city and its cultural capital, and it's also home to close to a million people.
11: Also this hour, we'll get the latest on that major incident near a Royal Air Force base in the UK. The site shares a long history with the American military and has recently been used by US warplanes as a staging post for defensive strikes on Iran. We welcome your messages, of course, on all of our stories. Do get in touch by text or WhatsApp, +44 77 86 20 50 85. Now, fighting is intensifying around the Yemeni city of Taiz, where government forces are trying to halt a new advance by Houthi fighters closing in on the city. The BBC is the first international news organisation to reach Yemen since the Houthis seized the strategic red port of Mocha earlier this month. Their advance matters far beyond Yemen. Mocha lies close to the Bab el-Mandeb Strait, one of the world's most important shipping routes, and disruption there can affect global trade and energy supplies. Well, our senior international correspondent, Nawal Al-Maghafi, producer Jasmine Dyer and camera journalist Liam Weir have spent the past week in Taiz, travelling with government forces to Al-Qadaba, the front line closest to Mocha.
12: We're driving through the valleys of Taiz with the Yemeni forces, heading towards the front line. The sound of artillery echoes from afar, but the threat is very close.
4: The Houthis are based just behind this mountain, and the drone? Whose drone is it, though? Is this a Houthi drone or a government drone? Should we come down? Spread out.
13: Go.
4: Machine. We can hear a drone above, and we've been told that it's a Houthi drone, so we're just taking cover.
14: Go up the pathway there and come straight down to the road to the cars.
4: Right? Okay, come up.
13: Okay.
4: Go.
12: As we were leaving, we came across Ali. In this deserted village, he's chosen to stay. He sits outside the small concrete house he shares with his family. They're the only people left in their village. They refuse to leave their animals, their livelihood. I started by asking him, what's it like living here?
15: Terrifying, but we can't afford to leave our home.
12: Have they ever bombed close to your home?
15: Yes, the shells fell here down the valley behind the school.
12: Aren't you afraid that the Houthis might take this area whilst you're still here?
15: It's in God's hands.
4: Ooh.
12: What can you hear?
15: This sounds like a machine gun. It's coming from down there.
12: Do you know the difference between them now?
15: Yeah.
12: The Houthis' recent capture of Mocha and the strategic Bab el-Mandeb Strait has transformed the battle here. Now the fighting is pushing inland towards Taiz. If they manage to take this city, their recent gains on the western coast will be virtually irreversible. Hundreds of families have fled to the El Munir camp, which is just a few kilometers from the front line. Dozens of children are playing on a red and blue slide and swing set. They're just a few of the 130,000 people displaced in Yemen since the beginning of September, according to the UN. In one of the stark white tents, I find Maryam. She fled from Mocha a week ago with her husband and six children. She sits weaving straw together by hand to make hats to sell, hoping to make enough to feed her family for the day.
13: We left our cattle, our cows, the sheep. We didn't look back. We didn't lock our houses. We just left.
12: Did you see the Houthis when they entered?
13: Yes, I saw them when they came in. There were so many on the mountain. We didn't know where they came from. If you try and talk, they say shut up, or we will shoot you.
4: There's story after story of horror. These people have witnessed the unimaginable as they made their way here, and many of them have been displaced multiple times over. They're now waiting here anxiously because the Houthis are not far away from here, and they're terrified that they'll make it here next.
16: And that was our senior international correspondent, Nawal Al-Magafi. I got a chance to catch up with Nawal as well, and she told me more about how this was made possible.
17: I mean, we travelled from Aden to the city of Taiz last week. Just so you know, there's three roads that lead to Taiz. It's in the southwestern part of Yemen. Two of those roads have already been taken over by the Houthis and only one remains. And it's about 9 hours down mountainous terrain to get to Taiz. And once we were there, the Houthis already control about 70% of Taiz governorate. The government only control the inner city. And whilst we were there, we could hear the shelling, the gunfire, the mortars constantly throughout our stay. It's a constant reminder that they are circling in on this city and that it's only a matter of time before they take it over. We also spoke to contacts from the Houthis who told us that they are in fact consolidating troops on those fronts that are circling around Taiz and that they do intend to launch a major offensive to take it over. And the reason why this city is so important is because it is at this crossroads between the north, which is held by the Houthis, and the south, which is held by the government. And it's also the closest front line to Mocha, which sits on the Bab el-Mandeb Strait, which they took control of 2 weeks ago. And so if they take over the city of Taiz, it makes those gains that they made 2 weeks ago on Bab el-Mandeb just incredibly difficult to reverse. And so both the government and the Houthis are fighting very hard to take control of this city. And for the people who are living there, you know, they're having to deal with the consequences of this fighting.
16: You were traveling with the internationally backed Yemeni government forces. And in light of the gains that you've just highlighted there by the Houthis, how confident are they able to be about pushing back the Houthi forces who have made those key gains in recent weeks?
17: I mean, it's clear that they have lost a lot of confidence. When we spent time with them, they were still trying to act very resilient. They are pushing really hard. They have had their troops consolidated with more men. We've also seen the ramping up of airstrikes by the Saudi-led coalition on those Houthi-controlled areas. Just yesterday, I think there were about 40 strikes on Taiz alone. So they do feel like they are getting more support by the Saudi-led coalition. And I think it's really important to note that that city of Mocha is a coastal city. It is flat terrain. And so it's really easy for the Yemeni government to actually retake the area if they were to get enough support and to push for it. And I think that is the plan. But if the Houthis take over Taiz, which is very mountainous terrain, and it's also where the Houthis are at an advantage, it's very hard to kind of fight the Houthis from the air on mountainous terrain. And so if they were to take over that city of Taiz, it will make the gains that the Houthis made 2 weeks ago really hard to reverse.
16: Nawal, we heard that clip there, I believe, from Ali, the last person in his village to leave, or he remains there at present. We know people are on the move here. We know Yemen has faced a dire humanitarian crisis over the years, often called the world's forgotten war. What do we know about the extent of the crisis when it comes to the humanitarian situation at the moment on the ground?
17: You know, I've been reporting closely on Yemen and the humanitarian situation for over a decade now, ever since the war began and even before that. And it is always, you know, always kind of stuns me how much more it deteriorates every time I go. At the moment now, just because of this latest bout of fighting that escalated 2 weeks ago, we've seen over 150,000 people internally displaced in Yemen. When you're in Taiz, you see them in plain sight. I mean, they're all over the streets. There is camp after camp that has been opened over the last 2 weeks. In the camp that we visited, there were about 200 new arrivals. There were already 500 families living there. And so you can see how congested it is. They haven't received their tents yet. They haven't received any support. And this is in the government-held territory where NGOs are still able to operate. But if you go to Houthi-held territory, there has been an extreme crackdown on international humanitarian workers. And so most of the NGOs no longer operate there. And from what I'm hearing, the situation there is catastrophic.
16: Conversation with Nawal Al-Magafi, and there's more from her and her team at BBC News Online. You're listening to news. Got ahead of myself there. You're listening to Newsday here live on the BBC World Service. It's Krupa and Rob with you here in our London studios. A couple of headlines to bring you from our studio, our newsroom rather. There have been violent protests on a university campus in the Indian state of Punjab after an alleged rape at a student hostel. The US ambassador to Beijing has said that President Trump offered to sell arms to China. And the pop star Taylor Swift has become the artist to have won the most accolades in the MTV Awards history.
11: Now, here in the UK, police have been investigating what they describe as a major incident near an airbase used by United States Air Force. Five men have been arrested on suspicion of preparing a terrorist act while US planes use RAF Fairford to launch attacks on Iran. The American President Donald Trump praised British police for the arrests.
18: Working with Britain, it was an amazing job. We had them under investigation. They were looking to do big damage to our fort, and working with the British worked out great.
19: Were they migrants?
18: It may have been Scotland Yard, I don't know. We worked with a lot of them. We had them under view for a long time, and we got them.
11: Well, the BBC's spoken to a farmer about what she saw at that base, and she wanted to remain anonymous, so we've revoiced her words.
20: I was coming home late from a party. On reaching our farm, I found both the driveway and the road blocked by three white vans. We were aware that RAF Fairford was operating at a high security level and that civilian staff had been evacuated. We had noticed some activity from what I assumed were plainclothes police officers for the previous few days, so initially I thought perhaps this was more of the same. I had no choice but to turn my vehicle around and return back the way I came. On driving a short distance from the vans, I saw a large group of hooded and masked men. When they saw me, they ran ahead of me, some into the field and some towards the neighbouring village of Kempsford. I then realised that something highly unusual was taking place. In light of my awareness of a security threat to the base, I immediately called the MOD police. The phone rang out and they didn't answer. At 1:36 a.m, I called 999 to report what I'd seen. Within 10 minutes... the village was full of armed police. I think it was pure luck that I arrived in the village at a similar time to the vans. I am absolutely staggered that it was left to me, as a member of the public, to see and report this. The airbase were operating a roadblock close to the entrance to the base, but not on any of the other roads. But we assumed someone would be monitoring the roads around the base perimeter and taking regular patrols in the village. Clearly, this was not happening, and I believe that my 999 call foiled whatever plans they had. Even more surprising that following my call at 1:36 a.m, the police were aware of the presence of the three vans but didn't evacuate the village until 6 a.m. No one from the police has been in touch to ask me anything about it. I think they were hyper-focused and vigilant about the base itself and had absolutely no regard for our village. The vans were within metres of houses, And those people were left unaware, apart from the fact that I sent a message to our village WhatsApp group, hoping that some people would be awake and could make sure their doors were locked. It all happened fairly quickly. My impression was that they were fit and young. They were all wearing similar dark clothes. I'm just really keen to highlight that it appears someone really dropped the ball on this. Also, I am finding it strange that at the press conference, the police are saying they responded to a call at 12:45 about three suspicious vans travelling towards the base. If this is the case, why did they not know they were in Welford when I called almost an hour later?
19: The words voiced up there of a farmer from near that Royal Air Force base. We can now speak to our security correspondent, Frank Gardner. Hi, Frank. That line there that the security services, the police, may have dropped the ball and it was pure luck that this person happened to be driving past at the time doesn't quite square with what the American president is saying, who appears to be saying that this was an intelligence-led operation. What do we know?
21: I've been told very clearly by Whitehall officials this was not an intelligence-led operation. So there's a clear inconsistency here. And I would put more credence in what you've just heard from the farmer there, the eyewitness, in anything, frankly, that's coming out of Donald Trump. I mean, he's so much of what he said during the course of the Iran war has turned out to be plainly untrue. I don't know where he's got this idea that the US and Britain have been working for some time with these people under review. I don't think they have. I think this was pure luck. I mean, that doesn't let the security forces sort of, or the security establishment per se, doesn't let them off the hook, because the fact that these masked and hooded men were able to get this close in three vans to the base without being stopped is pretty worrying. So clearly there needs to be some sort of review of all British bases, probably at home and overseas, in the light of the threat. I mean, the big question, of course, is who are they? And at least they've caught them alive. They are almost certainly proxies for somebody else. They're probably not that sophisticated. They're probably being used by somebody else. Now, you know, the two main suspects in would be Russia and Iran. Iran, because as I think you mentioned there, it's a base from which B-1 and B-2 bombers take off for Iran. But the kinetic part of the Iran war is largely over. You know, that was really during the March-April phase of the Iran war. The war is an economic one now, with the US Navy blockading Iran's ports. They're not doing bombing runs in the way that they were back in March-April. And Iran is pushing for a deal. It wants to end this, just as Donald Trump does, but they both want to end it on their terms. Now, it's possible that this is Iran. That was really during the March-April phase of the Iran war. The war is an economic one now, with the US Navy blockading Iran's ports.

0: Anyway, on their front pages appear to have decided that there is an Iran link to this. If a foreign link is proven, you say that there could be something that is done in relation to that. Would America or the United Kingdom have to respond in some way?
1: Oh, yeah, absolutely. I mean, I think there would be expulsions from the Iranian embassy. I mean, you know, there's already incredibly bad relations between Britain and Iran. Britain has declared the IRGC, the Islamic Revolutionary Guards Corps, to be a proscribed terrorist organisation. It could hardly get any lower, but I think there would be expulsions. I don't think it would sort of draw Britain into the war per se, but it might mean Britain offers more help to the United States. I mean, if this was Iran and this was sort of in some way planned to nudge the US towards agreeing to a deal, it's going to backfire.
0: All right. Thank you very much indeed. That's our security correspondent, Frank Gardner. And I'm just reading some comments from the British Defence Secretary, Wes Streeting, who's just been speaking as we were talking to Frank to another BBC radio station. Saying you wanted to pay tribute to the vigilance of members of the public and say an enormous thank you to the authorities, but saying it was the investigation into what was happening was well underway. Not so much detail on the actual investigation itself, as you would expect, as it is an active investigation, but of course we'll bring you updates on that when we can. There is currently a live page running it on this story on the BBC website. Get updates there at bbc.com.
2: Let's pause from that story and turn to business, because the US is expected to finalise plans to roll back measures that the Biden administration had put into place to push car makers to produce more electric vehicles. That announcement is due today. Maura Fogarty is here to tell us more. Tell us more about these new rules.
3: Hi, good morning to you. So these were rules that former President Joe Biden had put in place to do a few things. One, he was trying to cut oil consumption in the U.S. He was trying to get cars to become more efficient and use less fuel. And then thirdly, to really boost the production of hybrid and electric vehicles in the U.S. And so a set of rules were put in. Essentially, they're called fuel economy standards or fuel efficiency standards. And what they do is they regulate how much or how efficient cars have to be at using the gasoline or petrol that goes in them. So under the Biden administration, over a period of a number of years, they raised these standards. And what President Trump is doing under his administration is saying, yeah, we're not going to go any further. Yeah, we're going to leave them where they are right now. So the average fuel efficiency standard under President Biden, they were working towards 50.4 miles per gallon. That works out to be about 21 kilometers a liter, just kind of translating that for those who don't use miles and gallons. But President Trump's transportation secretary now says that they're looking at 34 and a half miles a gallon, so substantially less efficient than the original plans, you know?
2: What does this all mean for the consumer at the end of the day?
3: Well, the reason why President Trump has touted this and said this is a good thing is that under the proposal or under the plan that they're going to be finally enforcing today, the average cost of a new vehicle is supposed to go down by $930. So it's meant to be more affordable, right? To help make it much more affordable for Americans to buy cars. But the Transportation Department's own forecasts indicate that you're going to see increased fuel consumption, because if the cars travel a shorter distance on the same gallon, then you have to purchase more gallons over time, right? So number one, fuel consumption is going to go up. Number two, spending, how much you spend on paying for petrol at the pump is going up because we're seeing higher prices at the pump because of the war in Iran. And then the third thing that the Transportation Department has said is that in their estimates is that you're also going to see carbon emissions go up as well.
2: Maura from Singapore, thank you for joining us. And it is time to get some sport now with Isaac.
4: Yeah, we're going to talk football to start. In the Nations League, the Republic of Ireland won by 3-0 against Israel. The Irish players bowed their heads during the Israeli national anthem, and there was no shaking of hands before the match. Of course, lots of talk in the build-up to the game about a boycott that was called for by lots of people in Irish society. IIT, we're going to be speaking to our BBC reporter, Kevin Sharkey, who was at the game on Sunday. He described the eerie atmosphere in the stadium there.

0: Elsewhere, Erling Haaland scored, but Norway lost 2-1 to Portugal, and Jurgen Klopp is still waiting for his first win as manager for Germany, a 1-0 defeat to Greece in that one. We've got some really exciting games to look forward to on Monday, including Belgium against France in the Nations League. In the Women's Super League on Sunday, Chelsea beat Arsenal 1-0 thanks to a goal from USA forward Alyssa Thompson, which leaves the Gunners trailing the league leaders Manchester City by 7 points, just 4 weeks into the new season. And some delight for Americans, because Brandon McNulty won the men's road race title at the Cycling World Road Championships, becoming the first American to do so since 1993. So congratulations to Mr. McNulty.
1: Well, thank you for ending on a positive note. We have had a lot of crises, a lot of war, a lot of gloom this half hour, and it's always good to have you on, Isaac, with the latest sports news as well.
0: Ever.

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3: Two mass shootings in South Africa have left 27 dead, the latest gun violence to hit the country. So what needs to be done to make South Africa safe?
2: In Spain, demonstrators are setting up camp to protest the eviction of an elderly woman in Madrid. We hear from one of those protesters.
4: BBC News with Emily Thomas. More than 2,000 police officers have been deployed to quell violent protests at a university campus in the state of Punjab in northwestern India. Demonstrations began on Saturday after rumours circulated on social media that a female student had been raped at a hostel near the private Lovely Professional University in Phagwara. Classes have been suspended for 10 days. Five men remain in custody in Britain on suspicion of explosive and terrorism offences after a major incident near an airbase used by the US military since March to launch attacks against Iran. Counter-terrorism police are understood to be investigating whether Iran is linked to the incident. The US ambassador to Beijing says President Trump offered to sell weapons to China during discussions with President Xi Jinping about US arms sales to Taiwan. David Perdue was speaking to the programme Fox News Sunday, days after Mr. Xi made a state visit to Washington. Ethiopia's army chief has accused Eritrea, Egypt and Sudan of backing armed rebel groups in northern regions of his country. Field Marshal Burhanu Jula's remarks are his first since a sharp escalation in fighting last week in the Tigray region. Egypt has denied any involvement. Pope Leo will visit the eastern city of Metz on the final day of his visit to France. He's expected to talk about immigration, European unity and interreligious dialogue. Over the weekend, the Pope led open-air masses in Paris and the pilgrimage town of Lourdes. Taylor Swift has made history at the MTV Video Music Awards in Los Angeles by becoming the most awarded artist in the event's history. She won the Video of the Year award and dedicated it to the late Dolly Parton. The pop superstar had been tied with Beyoncé. And that's the latest world news from the BBC.
2: Thank you, Emily. Hello, welcome back to Newsday with Krupa and Rob. This half hour, we are going to focus on the latest developments in South Africa. The country has one of the highest murder rates in the world, and it has struggled to contain gang-related gun violence in recent years.
3: We're also going to go to Madrid in Spain, where anger has been growing after the eviction of an elderly woman who'd been living in her home for 70 years, since 1955. We'll also go to India and the protests there after an alleged rape at a student hostel. Your thoughts on all of our stories welcome, of course, by text or WhatsApp, +44 77 86 20 50 85. We start this half hour in South Africa, which has seen a series of deadly attacks in recent days. At least 27 people were killed in two mass shootings near Johannesburg and Cape Town over the weekend, just days after 11 people were killed in a shooting near Durban. Well, this comes after a series of murders of women around Johannesburg. Police are investigating whether some of those cases are connected. But the violence is raising wider questions about organised crime, illegal firearms and the effectiveness of policing in South Africa. Lisa Marie Schekeling is from the Democratic Alliance, a long-time opposition political party that is now part of the coalition government. She also sits on the Parliamentary Police Committee. So what is her assessment of what is happening in the country?
5: it's devastating when people are murdered, but when it's such a mass killing, obviously it wakes you up and you wonder what's going on. So, I mean, as we know, 27 people have lost their lives and another 26 have been injured. And we really do sympathize with the families, but it raises a serious policing question. How do we make sure that heavily armed criminals are identified and stopped before these attacks carry on. I mean, these are attacks of magnitude. It's big, and we are very concerned about that.
3: And so your main concern then is about the prevalence of illegal firearms in the country.
5: Yes, definitely. Legal firearms are not used to commit such crimes. These are illegal firearms. These are gangs that are heavily armed. These firearms are stolen. They come in from other countries. And obviously that is a massive concern for us. And we would like to get these firearms off the ground and into police custody so that we can get rid of them and get them off the street and stop these horrific killings.
3: And why is that not happening in the way that you think it should?
5: Well, we really think that organized criminals are a problem, and, you know, they obviously don't operate randomly, and there are most certainly criminal networks within our country that are using illegal firearms. Gangs are using illegal firearms. They're used for extortion and organized violence, and we need proper crime intelligence. So crime intelligence in our country should be identifying the people, the networks, and the threats behind these activities so that the detectives and specialized units that are supposed to act against them do so before more people are killed.
3: And so it's the lack of intelligence that is the problem here, not a lack of desire to act or an inability to act.
5: So I think there is a certain sense of inability. The South African police services have a massive shortage of resources. We have a shortage of detectives. We have a shortage of specialized detectives. We have a shortage of vehicles. And I think a lot of it stems from there because they can't react quick enough. And we do know that crime intelligence is under a cloud with what's happening in our country. If you follow the Midlanga Commission, you will see that most of the detectives and police officers that are implicated at the Midlanga Commission are from the Crime Intelligence Department. So they've most certainly been infiltrated, and that is definitely where part of the problem lies.
3: But when it comes to the shortage of resources, the good news for you is that your party's in government. And so are you and the Democratic Alliance lobbying for there to be more money going to the police?
5: Yes, we have been lobbying for it for the last 2 years. We do feel that there's a lot of resources that can be realigned to ensure that we have boots on the ground. A lot of money is spent on VIP protection for ministers and deputy ministers, and that is money that can be reallocated to make sure that we keep our community safer and we resource our police officers properly.
3: Your party, though, does have a dozen ministerial and deputy ministerial posts. One of them is also Home Affairs. So your party does have significant power.
5: So we've been working quite closely with Home Affairs to ensure that the borders are more secure. But the Border Management Association only recently was realigned to the Department of Home Affairs. You will see that there was a big push to get rid of illegal foreigners in our country to make sure that, although we're very happy to have foreigners in our country, but they should be in our country legally and fill in the proper paperwork. So the illegal foreigners will have to go back to their countries and reapply. But since we've done that, there has been a bit of a decrease in crime in our country, but it's not significant enough to say that that was actually the problem.
3: As well as policing, there's been an awful lot of talk about how the level of violence in South Africa, particularly the spate of violence against women that has been brought to light recently, is cultural. What are you doing to try to change the culture surrounding violence and its acceptability in South Africa?
5: Well, you know, it's a societal problem. It doesn't only start with the police, although the police obviously have to police South Africa and make sure that the country is safer, it needs to start at home. GBV cannot be solved by the SAPS alone. It involves policing, prosecution, courts, Department of Social Development, healthcare, and we cannot just give excuses anymore. When a woman reports violence, there must be an effective police response. When evidence is collected, it must be processed. And when a suspect is arrested, the prosecution must be able to proceed, and victims need appropriate support. So it's a whole value chain that needs to come into play.
3: That was Lisa Marie Shekeling there from the Democratic Alliance in South Africa, who sits on the Parliamentary Police Committee. You missed Dick Listing. And George Brooke in Sierra Leone says, my sympathy to the affected families who lost their loved ones in the shootings in South Africa. Thank you very much indeed for your message.
2: In Spain, demonstrators angry about the eviction of an elderly woman in Madrid have set up a protest camp in the capital. You may have seen the footage of 87-year-old Mari Carmen Abascal being evicted from the apartment in Madrid that she'd lived in for over 70 years. Now, a bit more context, she could not afford the fivefold increase in her rent and was then forcibly removed last Wednesday. Those pictures have been seen by so many of you around the world. A shortage of available housing has been blamed for soaring rental costs in recent years, leaving millions of Spaniards struggling to find affordable homes. Let's now speak to one of the organisers of the protest in central Madrid, Miriam Boy, who is with the Madrid's Tenants Union. Thank you for being with us, Miriam. You're at the protest camp. What does it look like? Just describe where you are in the scenes.
6: Right now, I just pass at home to have a good connection to talk to you. But yeah, it's huge. I mean, like, since we started the camp, more and more people, like, it has doubled or tripled the amount of people that is camping, which is quite important and quite, like, surprising also for us to have all this force in the streets. I mean, after the brutal eviction that we lived through, I was also there, and the police was brutal. Like, the whole case is quite outrageous and generates a lot of frustration and rage. After all that happened, it was surprising and also not surprising to see all this amount of people concentrating together.
2: Mm. You've been there for how many days now?
6: Like, for 2 days now.
2: For 2 days now, and the numbers are clearly growing. What are those key issues that people are concerned about there that are making them so angry?
6: Well, I guess, like, the fact, particularly the case of Mari Carmen, was very important because, like, even if it was legal, which we fight till the last day, it was still a woman who paid for her rent for 71 years. So without stopping and still paying her rent, she was brutally evicted. So I guess the population in Spain, and at least from Madrid Tenants Union, we believe that something's legal doesn't make it legit. So I guess that's the point. And, like, housing has been the main problem of Spaniards for the last couple of years. And this is just the spark that led to the flame.
2: Mm. How long do you think you can continue to protest for? And do you believe your voice is being heard?
6: My voice is heard, yeah. But because we have been, like, doing direct action for the whole week, there was also in Madrid the real estate fair called the District, that is one of the biggest ones in Europe, and we were also there to boycott it because the regional, like, the president of Comunidad de Madrid, she was also there to welcome vulture funds to continue to make our lives miserable. So, yeah.
2: And what is your key central demand, Miriam? And do you believe that demand is realistic to achieve through these protests?
6: To be honest, the demands we are doing are not that crazy. Like, we are asking for unlimited contracts for the situation of Mari Carmen not to ever happen again, and anti-fraud laws, which means we don't leave back doors to speculators to escape into rental, like short-term rental or into room rental that are not regulated at all. We need contracts that actually protect tenants and let us develop life, which is the main point of humanity, right?
2: I mean, obviously, Marie Carmen, she's elderly. She has worked and hard and paid her rent for a number of years until she could no longer afford it. But this is also impacting a lot of young people as well, isn't it?
6: Yeah, at the same time, I will correct that. Marie Carmen could pay her rent. It was just like
2: the
6: changing of laws was quite different. And this company that acts like a vulture wanted to put up the rent for 2,600 euros in the center of Madrid. But she had an indefinite contract. So this is also important to remark. But of course, this is a problem for young people. Like, I could not get, even if I have a job, I cannot get a house to live because I like most likely will need a warrant, like someone to say that I will be able to pay my rent because salaries are so low in comparison to the prices of rent that you can almost only afford a room, literally.
2: Yeah. So a struggle for young people and old across the board. Miriam, thank you for giving us an insight into the reality and the challenges that you are facing there in helping people get accommodation and rental properties. That's Miriam Bu joining us from Madrid.
3: Big issue, not just in Madrid, many other big cities around the world. The issue of rent led to the rise of the leftist government in Berlin, in Germany recently, also led to the rise of Zoran Mamdani in New York. So the cost of living pressures, rent in particular, affecting an awful lot of you listening around the world. You're with Newsday on the World Service with Krupa and Rob. Reminder of our main headlines. There have been violent protests on a university campus in the Indian state of Punjab after an alleged rape at a student hostel. We'll be heading to Delhi shortly for the latest on that. And five men are being questioned by counter-terrorism detectives in Britain in connection with an alleged plot against an airbase used by the US military.
2: Let's check in with the sport now with Isaac.
7: Yes, we are going to talk about much of the build-up to Ireland's UEFA Nations League match against Israel, centred around the politics of Israel's war in Gaza, with some in Ireland calling for the match to be boycotted. Ireland played and won 3-0. The game was played on neutral territory in Hungary, and the BBC's Kevin Sharkey was there and told me about the atmosphere.
8: Well, the atmosphere of the match was like none other in terms of an international match. And even in the centre of the city all day on Sunday, there was no sense of a match being played, much less a match that had garnered news headlines around the world before kick-off. And upon entering the stadium last night, well, the only words that might adequately describe the atmosphere was eerie. The stadium was practically empty, notwithstanding about 150 Israeli fans who were gathered together in one small section. And not that far away was a very small collection, perhaps up to 30 or so Republic of Ireland fans who somehow found their way to get tickets and to get to the match. And they were very vocal in support of their team, as were the Israeli fans, who chanted and cheered their team on throughout, waving Israeli flags and jeering the Irish players when they were anywhere close to them on the pitch. And there was no handshake between the captains immediately before. That's out of line in terms of being in keeping with the traditional practice and protocol. There were no pennants exchanged. The Irish team wore black armbands in memory of all those who lost their lives in the Gaza conflict. The Irish camp bowed their heads when the Israeli national anthem was being played. And these actions by the Irish camp followed an extraordinary day of high drama on Saturday, during which the Irish players were in meetings, in conclave, if you like, in their team hotel for several hours, deciding if they should go ahead with the match or if they should boycott it, as they had been urged to do by very many of their supporters, not only over the weekend before the match, but in the weeks and months before this match. There was a loud and very vocal campaign, very many protests by a section of the Irish fan base who basically didn't want their team to play in Israel under any circumstances.
7: The coach, Heimir Hallgrímsson, afterwards said that his team had raised awareness with their actions against Israel. You talk about their being a desire for the team to boycott the game. Do you think that the detractors of the Irish football team will agree that they have raised awareness on the issues?
8: In simple terms, for some of the detractors, the answer is decisively no. They, even last night, they were still campaigning utterances across social media, and it was still quite toxic from a section of the Irish fan base. And this goes beyond the fans, by the way. This campaign has involved politicians back home in Ireland. Even over the weekend, after the Irish players decided to proceed with the match, there were opposition parties in the Irish Parliament calling on the Irish government to intervene. Within 24 hours of the match, and after the players decided to go ahead, there were opposition parties in the Irish Parliament, Dáil Éireann, calling on the Government of Ireland to intervene to get the team to pull out at that late moment. But obviously the Irish Government didn't get involved. And again, just to give you a wider context again, the Irish Government has already and previously recognised the state of Palestine. And even at a different level of Irish society, the Irish public service broadcaster RTE did not participate in the Eurovision Song Contest last year because of Israel's participation, and again the Irish broadcaster RTE will not participate in this year's Eurovision Song Contest for the very same reason. So that gives you a sense of the feelings on this matter well beyond the football base. There are very strong feelings on this issue right throughout Irish society.
7: This story, in terms of the sporting context, isn't going to go away because the two teams will meet again, and again it will be on neutral territory.
8: Absolutely. And during the week now, the Irish team return to they return to Dublin, where they will play Austria in a match at the Viva Stadium in Dublin, their home venue, during this week. Then they must prepare again to meet Israel. Again, the match next weekend against Israel will be at a neutral venue in Serbia this time. A match that should have been Ireland's home match will now be played in Serbia, and all the issues that arose before this weekend's match will emerge again from today onwards. It will be interesting to see what the mood will be at the match against Austria back in Dublin during the week. There was a sense at one point over the weekend that some fans will be vocal in their protests and indeed in demonstrating their objections to Sunday night's game going ahead.
7: Yeah, that's the BBC's Kevin Sharkey there on Ireland's match against Israel in Hungary.
2: Isaac Bannon, thank you very much. Now, as we were hearing in the headlines there, brought to you by Rob, reports of an alleged rape at a university in the Punjab state in India have sparked violent protests over the weekend. More than 2,000 police have been deployed to establish some degree of security at Lovely Professional University. Let's get more on this now with the BBC South Asia correspondent Azadeh Mashiri joining us now from Delhi. Azadeh, what more do we know about what is taking place there?
9: Well, one thing that's really important to make clear, and I spoke to police officers in the state earlier, is that all of this originated from social media, and students are claiming that no action was taken by the university as those reports in Fagwara were surfacing. And in response to that, they stormed university property over the weekend on Saturday and Sunday. They lit fires, they clashed with police, and they also blocked a major highway. In response, classes have now been suspended for 10 days. So police are no longer deployed. And the situation, I'm told, is under control because of the fact that a lot of students have gone home. Now, the main demand that students have had is that they want police to investigate, which they're now doing. A special investigation team has been formed. The challenge here is that police still are unclear as to the identity of the alleged victim, of who the suspect is. They've reviewed CCTV footage. They still haven't been able to identify anyone entering the hostel in question. And the university is claiming that these are completely false rumours and that this is a false narrative designed to tarnish its reputation. So the situation right now is very unclear. The police are investigating. But what we're seeing is clearly that this is an issue that is frustrating and angering a lot of students, not only in Punjab, but across the country. Here in Delhi, there are protests planned later in the day because of another gang rape, a separate incident, a rape of a 17-year-old in the capital, and that's after a string of other incidents. So this is clearly an issue that is angering students who feel that right now it isn't safe for them on these campuses.
2: So there's anger at the crime, anger at not feeling safe, but as I understand it, also anger about the way these cases are handled. Just a small percentage of these cases, Azadeh, reach the courts, as I understand it.
9: Yes, and across the years, they have had multiple judicial reforms to try and bring these cases to court. Of course, there's the initial challenge that in a country like India, it is the case broadly across South Asia, there's a lot of stigma attached to this, especially for minors. And so to report it to police already takes a lot of struggle amongst these women. And then afterwards, for police to bring these cases to court is another problem. The country's conviction rate is also at less than 30%, so it's already quite low. And it is an issue that's gained a lot of attention in the last 15 years because there have been several high-profile cases and gang rapes of young women. But in this case, the anger is clearly there. The demand for reforms and to make university campuses safe is clearly there, but we still don't know the details of the case.
2: Okay, Azadeh, we'll leave it there. Thank you for joining us here on Newsday.
3: Now we're going to talk about America's most famous road, Route 66, which turns 100 this year. But a century after it first captured America's imagination, does the highway known as the Mother Road still have the same pull? Victoria Craig heads west across the United States to discover whether nostalgia is still drawing tourists and their dollars to towns along the route.
10: Route 66 is a 2,500-mile stretch of concrete and pavement that runs from the bustling metropolis of Chicago, Illinois, all the way to the sandy West Coast shores of Santa Monica, California. Our first stop is in Cuba, Missouri, and the Wagon Wheel Hotel.
11: Hi, welcome to the Wagon Wheel.
10: It's been operating here for more than 90 years. It's where we meet Roman Rich Dinkola, a lifelong Route 66 enthusiast. He bought this historic Mother Road property, which is his second, in April this year.
12: This place represents so much. You've got the Ozark stone cottages, and people can come here. They can get a glimpse of what it was like in the 30s and 40s.
13: Do you worry if there isn't more awareness raised, particularly for younger generations who will eventually be the ones staying in this motel and others?
12: I've been extremely worried about the centennial, that we're going to see a lot of bad decisions, and we have.
10: Several hours west in Clinton, Oklahoma, there's been a boom in visitors to the city's Route 66 Museum.
14: The centennial gives us an opportunity to put our story back into a national conversation.
10: That's museum director Corey Cart.
14: It allows us to have a platform to talk about, just like we're doing now, the economic impact on communities. For instance, sales in our gift shop are up over 300%. We're also celebrating America's 250th. That's actually playing more into a lot of our visitors, and that is giving us a chance to tell the story to audiences that before have never considered Route 66.
10: Indeed, Oklahoma's relationship to the Mother Road runs deep.
15: Parts of Oklahoma, Texas, Kansas, and other states look like moonscape after huge dark clouds of dust swept across fields and towns.
10: During the depths of the Great Depression in the 1930s, an environmental disaster known as the Dust Bowl swept through America's southern plains. Tenant farmers, pushed deep into poverty by severe drought and rapid agricultural modernization, were forced off their land. Many of them went west along Route 66, searching for a better life in California, but they faced bitter class prejudice and hostility every step of the way.
14: The early days of Route 66 are not a fun story. Where people really want to talk about it is that post-war, that open road represented freedom, and Route 66, it just kept reinventing itself.
13: So how important now is Route 66 to Clinton's economy, would you say?
14: If you look at the amount of restaurants and gift shops and things here in town that are either named after Route 66 or sell Route 66 souvenirs, it is a huge part of it.
10: Research from the National Travel Center Organization shows the power of heritage tourism. It found that secondary roads like Route 66, if promoted, can drive up to $450,000 in visitor spending per mile each year. That's around $280,000 per kilometer. Though for remote stretches of road, capturing even a fraction of that is still a constant battle.
3: 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And Route 66 has now got a hugely influential place in American culture, as we were hearing from Victoria there, influencing music and other aspects of life in the state.
2: And here's a fun fact as well.
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2: Red Giant Hamburg, widely credited as the world's first drive-through restaurant, opened on Route 66 as well. 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
3: Well, you'd need a few restaurants.
2: You would along that route.
3: 2,400 miles or 3,860 kilometres. 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
2: In an electric bus.
3: Yeah, stopping constantly. Are we nearly there yet? Are we nearly there yet?
2: Not one to be done.
3: Anyway, this is a bit of Nat King Cole. Get your kicks on Route 66.

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1: Hello and welcome to the History Hour with me, Max Pearson, the past brought to life by those who were there. This week, Manchester in the UK takes centre stage as we relive key events from the city's social, political and cultural past, including the Reno, Manchester's first racially inclusive nightclub.
2: The Reno, yeah, you're definitely going to be safe because there was no segregation of you shouldn't be or you should be here. Everyone was welcome there.
1: The University of Manchester's contribution to modern computing.
3: We went on with this process of adding units until we got to the stage when we'd made a computer.
1: Plus, how Manchester played a role in the decolonisation of Africa and how workers fought for the right to enjoy the countryside in the 1930s.
4: There were always these keepers sending you back. They had sticks and I know in a number of occasions I'd seen a shotgun leaning around.
1: That's after we get a bulletin of the latest world news.
5: BBC News with Emily Thomas. More than 2,000 police officers have been deployed to quell violent protests at a university campus in the state of Punjab in northwestern India. Demonstrations began after unproven claims circulated on social media that a female student had been raped at a hostel run by the private Lovely Professional University in Phagwara. Here's Azadeh Mashiri.
6: Reports of the alleged rape in Phagwara began circulating on social media last week, and students claim no action was taken by the university. In response, they stormed university property over the weekend, lit fires, clashed with police, and blocked a major highway. Classes have now been suspended for 10 days. Lovely Professional University, one of Punjab's largest private universities, has claimed the allegations are a false narrative designed to tarnish its reputation.
5: In Britain, five men remain in custody on suspicion of explosive and terrorism offences after a major incident near a Royal Air Force base used by the US military since March to launch attacks against Iran. President Trump said the men had planned to cause significant damage. Counter-terrorism police are understood to be investigating whether Iran is linked to the incident. A cordon remains in place and more than 80 households are unable to return home. The US ambassador to Beijing says President Trump offered to sell weapons to China during discussions with President Xi Jinping about US arms sales to Taiwan. David Perdue was speaking to the program Fox News Sunday, days after Mr. Xi made a state visit to Washington.
7: President Trump's already approved $11 billion. There are continuing conversations about other sales. He and President Xi talk about that every time they get together. But President Trump continues to say, hey, we sell arms to other people around the world. He actually asked President Xi would he like to buy some at one point. But our support for that has not changed. We don't support independence and we don't support coercion.
5: The White House later said that the U.S. had no plans for any arms deal with China. Ethiopia's army chief has accused Eritrea, Egypt, Sudan and other powers of backing armed rebel groups in northern regions of his country. Field Marshal Berhanu Jula's remarks are the first since a sharp escalation of fighting last week in the Tigray region. He said Eritrea was supporting the rebellion to weaken Ethiopia. Eritrea and Egypt have both denied the accusation. Thomas Makwana reports.
8: Field Marshal Berhanu Jula's comments follow reports of a telecommunications and financial blockade of Ethiopia's northern Tigray region as a battle for strategic towns continues following an escalation of hostilities last week. Communications blackouts make it difficult to know what is happening in Ethiopia, but drone and ground fighting is believed to be continuing on the fifth day of this renewed conflict, raising concerns about the safety of civilians.
5: BBC News. Residents of the Yangon region in southern Myanmar say the military has ordered a significant rise in conscription quotas. They say military committees have ordered each ward there to provide 8 recruits for the next conscription round, up from 2 recruits in previous batches. Myanmar's military has been trying to defeat pro-democracy resistance groups since it seized power in a coup 5 years ago, triggering a civil war. Ukrainian officials in the northeastern city of Kharkiv say 22 people have been injured in a Russian-guided bomb strike on an apartment block. Eight of those injured are said to be children. There have also been a number of attacks on Ukraine's capital, Kyiv. Pope Leo will visit the eastern city of Metz on the final day of his visit to France. He's expected to talk about immigration, European unity and interreligious dialogue. The Pope will also honour the French statesman Robert Schuman, one of the architects of what would become the European Union. He's being considered for sainthood. Taylor Swift has broken new ground at the MTV Video Music Awards in Los Angeles by becoming the most awarded artist in the event's history. She won the Video of the Year award for her song The Fate of Ophelia, as well as the inaugural Artist Director honours for her work behind the camera. Swift dedicated the night's top award to the late country and western singer Dolly Parton.
9: Listening to her songs, it's like watching the best music video you have ever seen in your life every single time. You hear what she has written. And she handled this thing with such grace and joy and love and gratitude for the fact that she got to do this. And everything that happened in her life or her career, she channeled back into love and gratitude and appreciation for her fans. I am lucky I got to be one of them, and I will always be one of them.
5: Taylor Swift there on Dolly Parton. And that's the latest world news from the BBC.
1: Hello, this is The History Hour with Max Pearson. Personal memories from the past as featured on Witness History on the BBC World Service. Now, the talented and dedicated people who produce these programmes happen to be based in the Manchester area. And since Britain's new Prime Minister, Andy Burnham, has placed his number 10 in the north in Manchester, each of the items this week relates to that city's history. Coming up, the artist that painted Nelson Mandela's portrait, the gathering that helped shape the decolonisation of Africa, a revolutionary computer, and the fight for the right to enjoy the countryside. But we're going to start in a nightclub which plays a very important role in Manchester's cultural and social history. The Reno was opened in 1962, an era when it wasn't unusual for black people in Britain to face discrimination. But the club became famous for being racially inclusive. Matt Pintus has the story, and you won't be surprised to learn that this item contains descriptions of racial discrimination.
10: Manchester, England, 1960. Phil Mogbotiwan is exploring the inner-city neighbourhood of Moss Side.
2: He was looking at the premises of the Reno. He said, and opposite, there was a big pub on the corner with glittering lights.
10: That's Lisa, Phil's daughter.
2: He went into the pub and asked for a Guinness, and the barman said, we don't serve monkeys in here. So my dad said, I'm not a monkey, what's that supposed to mean? And he pointed to a large wooden barrel at the side of the bar that people were throwing dead ends of the pints in. And he said to my dad, monkeys drink out of there. My dad said, one day I will have a bar. I will remind you of this. So he said, whatever. He left. Many years later, he managed to get a liquor license, opened the Reno, and the barman came over, probably wanted to see what was going on. He was like, yeah, can I get a red stripe? So my dad said, you don't remember me. So he said, no, I've never met you. So he said, yeah, I came in your place, asked for a drink. This is what he's told me. He said, and the man was really embarrassed and said, I'm so sorry. Don't know why I said that to you. It's wrong. Can you forgive me? And my dad said, yes, everybody's entitled to make a mistake.
10: Phil Mogbotiwan was born in Lagos, Nigeria in 1916. The country was still under British rule, and from a young age, Phil dreamed about moving to England. And he didn't waste any time.
2: He'd obviously watched his mum working very hard. She just did her normal duties, what most Nigerian women did, which was doing their own crops and not really being able to make anything extra. So when he was 13, he decided he was going to leave and try and come to England. He used to hang around at the ships, and he thought the opportunities to go on a ship and try and make his way here. So he did that.
10: Phil realised his dream and opened the Reno in 1962, initially as a place for sailors to get a bed for the night. Named after the gambling metropolis in Nevada, USA, the Reno soon morphed into a thriving funk and soul club, regularly packed out with excited teenagers looking to dance. At that time, it was notoriously difficult for black people to get into many of the city centre nightclubs, and the Reno offered a safe environment where people could forget all their troubles.
2: I think the Reno was a great destination for everyone because it was a safe place, no matter what colour you were. Back in them days, if you was black, I think if you went in town, if there wasn't so many black people in the place you was in, there was the opportunity for you to be beaten up because there is only one or two of you. Whereas the Reno, yeah, you're definitely going to be safe because there was no segregation of you shouldn't be or you should be here. Everyone was welcome there.
10: The Reno was a particularly important place for people from mixed heritage backgrounds. Phil himself married a white woman and had 8 children, including his youngest, Lisa.
2: Mainly it was black, but there was a really nice mix of a lot of white women. There was quite a few Asians, and then obviously a lot of mixed culture coming from the marriages of black men with white women. Other places you would go, I think they would be ridiculed, especially the mixed couples would be made to feel uncomfortable, whereas anybody who went down there would have a good time and would feel welcome. Nobody would feel like the minority because it was very, very mixed.
10: Going to the Reno was the hottest ticket in town, so much so that in 1976, the great Muhammad Ali decided to pay it a visit.
2: My dad had previously gone to Montreal to see Muhammad Ali fight. A year, maybe 18 months later, Muhammad Ali came to the club. My dad had gave him his address and his number, and he came there to visit him and brought him a gift, which was a gold boxing glove that Muhammad Ali had received for one of his fights.
10: And Ali wasn't alone in his fondness for the Reno. Lisa remembers reggae superstar Bob Marley also turning up to the club that year.
2: One day my brother came and said, we're going to go and see Bob Marley. So I was like, see Bob Marley where? So he's like, it's a surprise. And he was doing an impromptu concert. So when we got there, he was on the grass playing football with quite a few people. And it was like a big old church. And we was at the doorway. So as he ran past, he stood on my foot. I actually thought it was funny because I thought, oh, at least Bob Marley stood on my foot. But then he come running back and hugged me really tight and was like, I'm so sorry, I stood on your foot, I didn't mean to do that. But while he was hugging me, I remember thinking that his hair smelt like the washing, when my mum would put the washing out and it hadn't dried yet. And I got told that he came to the Reno. I got told he'd come in that night, which he obviously would have done. He was in Manchester.
10: The Reno wasn't without its troubles. It stayed open into the early hours of the morning, and this attracted attention from the police.
2: Them days, the police was very harassing to people and very discriminative, well, with black people. When I was at home, the police would come. They would never be in uniform. It was always just suits. So they would ask for my dad. And it was always by the way he would greet them that I would know it was police, because he would always call them, sir, oh, how have you been? Come in straight away. And then he would ask me to go make them drinks. He'd come in the kitchen. He'd say, I can't stand these stinking people, but I have to play this game.
10: By 1981, the relationship between the police and the black population of Moss Side was at an all-time low.
11: The rioting in Moss Side was brief, but such was the legacy of tension and bitterness left after just 2 nights of disorder, the Greater Manchester Council decided a speedy inquiry was essential if peace was to be restored to the community.
10: Yet after the riots, it was never the same for the Reno. The authorities seemingly wanted to close it down.
2: It wasn't long after that they forced my dad to close the Reno. They made an excuse. They was extending Princess Road, which granted they can say they've extended it. I don't know how many metres. It wasn't necessary, and it did get extended a long, long time after that.
10: The Reno shut its doors forever in 1986 and the building was demolished. Phil's dream was over.
2: Music is a stress reliever for everybody. So, yeah, to take away venues where music's being played and black people was able to relax and let go of all the worries what the race wars was causing is going to then cause a lot more tension.
10: Phil ran a few more bars, but nothing quite ever replicated the success of the Reno, as Moss Side became plagued by gang violence.
12: He died in 2011. In 2017, a group of volunteers organized an archaeological excavation of the Reno, and artifacts from the club were made available to the public at one of Manchester's biggest museums. Speaking from the site of the Reno in Moss Side, Lisa says she's still immensely proud of what her dad achieved.
13: So this is a spot where the Reno used to be. It's hard to believe because it's just wasteland now, with a billboard. I think my dad was quite upset to see it demolished. It was his legacy. He did build a really good vision that was everything he wanted it to be. And I think everybody else enjoyed what he created. I certainly did, and I'm really proud of him.
1: That was Lisa Iagun, the daughter of Phil Magbotiwan, who founded the Reno nightclub in 1962. She was speaking to Matt Pinters in 2022. Manchester today is known around the world for its music scene, largely thanks to live music venues, pubs and clubs like the Reno. Kath McDermott is a producer at the BBC's dedicated contemporary music channel, Six Music, and has for many years been a Manchester DJ in a variety of different clubs. And Kath is with us now. So how important was the Reno in the sort of broad scale of the evolution of Manchester's music scene?
14: It's hard to underestimate the legacy of the Reno. I think it was crucially important, not only for that community, which was, you know, very much on the back foot at that point, dealing with racism, especially from Greater Manchester Police, but also just in terms of bringing together different communities, especially the mixed race community, who were quite underserved at that time. I think the music that was playing there was incredible. I was too young to go to the original Reno, but I did go to the reunion about 10 years ago. Persian was a really influential DJ and was going to a record shop called Spinin to get US soul imports that were coming over. So it was very fresh music. And the reunion was just incredible experience to be there with, not only hearing the music and the DJs, but seeing the people that had gone there just really dancing and there with their kids as well. It was great.
1: It's important to sort of stress that Manchester is a, and always has been, a culturally and racially diverse place, which would have fed into the sorts of characters and indeed the music that you've just referenced.
14: Absolutely. Manchester, over the years, has embraced so many different communities coming into the city, from obviously the Windrush generation and subsequent generations from South Asia. And that has also fed into the cultural ecology of the city. So there are various DJs and promoters like Bauraj Samre of South Asian heritage, Rina Lady Beige, who puts on not-for-profit parties in the city. We also have a huge student population in Manchester. A lot of those people come and stay and live and contribute to the city, large Chinese community, etc. And also we've become a bit of a hub for queer people from across the UK and across the world who feel like this is a safe city. Every layer of that influx has led to the cultural development of the city.
1: Yeah, you're talking about a cultural melting pot almost. And was that reflected in the music that came out of Manchester in the 1960s and onwards? Not just the DJing, but the actual music being created.
14: Yeah, I think there's definitely layers of it. And you can hear a sort of symbiosis of different elements, not just from around the world, but also joining together guitars and dance music, creating that sort of very famous Manchester sound that was pervaded by Happy Mondays and the Stone Roses. And, you know, we're the city that embraced Northern Soul first. So we were playing black underground dance music from the States in our city's clubs from the 60s onwards. And we have a lot of similarities with different communities abroad, and we bring together their music and enjoy it and create something new from it.
1: Manchester embraced global influences, took in global influences. Has it gone the other way? Has Manchester's music spread around the world influenced other musicians?
14: Yeah, Manchester's cited regularly, and working in new music, I can hear its influence. It comes back to us, I think, especially with dance music. We had artists like New Order who were creating some of the earliest electronic music that was then exported to cities like Detroit and Chicago, consumed by black community there, who then developed house and techno music, which we then understood because we had that experience of electronic music. And so it's continually in a cycle. And there's so many young indie bands now that would cite bands like the Stone Roses as being crucially important, let alone bands such as Oasis.
1: That's Kath McDermott from BBC Six Music. From Manchester music to the region's art history next. Harold Riley was an acclaimed painter who captured the essence of Greater Manchester from daily scenes to sporting events, but he's also known for his portraits. One of the most celebrated is the one he painted of Nelson Mandela. In 2025, Rena Stanton Sharma dived into archive recordings to tell the story of how that came about.
15: The thing about Nelson Mandela that really was, if you like, the essence of him was humility. I painted a lot of people, painted a few popes, a few presidents. I'll tell you something, humility is a wonderful, wonderful essence in a person. It's the soul of a person. I mean, President Kennedy, for instance, he wasn't big on humility. I mean, he had many other things. He was a wonderful man, handsome man. But Nelson Mandela, when I went to see him on one occasion, Zelda, his secretary, said, "Oh, Mr. Riley's here, you remember Mr. Riley?" He said, "Oh, yes. Does he remember me, do you think?" I mean, it was that kind of thing that he wanted to put you at ease.
16: That's the English artist Harold Riley speaking to a BBC programme that paid tribute to Nelson Mandela shortly after he died in 2013. He described the capturing on canvas of the first black president of South Africa as one of the greatest experiences of his life.
15: You have to, if you're doing something, somebody like one of the greatest men that has ever lived, you must in fact make it not just iconic, but you must in fact make it real. I don't know about politics. I don't know about a lot of things to do with the ins and outs of his political life. But what I do know is what I tried to find out about him as a man. And what I tried to find out and what I did find was that he instinctively had love. He had kindness and love in him. And he loved life, he loved people, he liked to joke, he liked to laugh, but somehow or another there was always in him the feeling that he was believable. You know, that's important. You're always at ease with someone you believe.
16: The painting in Earthy Yellows and Greens shows Mandela with grey hair reclined on an armchair, looking relaxed and reading his newspaper in front of a hilly landscape and mountain. The African National Congress leader sat for Harold six times in Cape Town and Johannesburg over 18 months, and the final sitting was held in 2002. He told the BBC's Nikki Campbell about how they got on.
15: If you paint the kind of traditional portrait I do, that is a relationship between a person and yourself when you're looking at them, talking to them. So he sat easily and he said, "What do you want me to do?" Because I haven't done it before. So I said, "Well, just sit there and talk to me. Let's talk about whatever you want. And I'll make drawings." I made a whole series of drawings. And from those drawings, I then put together the picture. But in the course of doing the drawings, various things occurred and various realizations about him. I mean, the first thing is he was charismatic, unbelievably charismatic. And you can't paint charisma. So the point is, you've got to find symbols easily. And he said, "What do you want me to do?" Because I haven't done it before. So I said, "Well, just sit there and talk to me. Let's talk about whatever you want. And I'll make drawings." I made a whole series of drawings. And from those drawings, I then

0: wanted to talk about people that I'd painted, asked me if I'd ever painted Joe Louis, for instance. Joe Louis, the heavyweight boxer, was somebody he actually idolised.
1: He loved the Brown Bomber, didn't he?
0: Oh, he did, yeah. And he said, did you ever see him, Mr. Ryan? I said, yeah, I did. I saw him in Las Vegas sitting outside a casino as a host, inviting people in. And he said, what was he like? I said, he had great dignity.
2: Harold Riley was born in 1934 in Salford, in the northwest of England, and sold his first painting at just 11 years old. He was friends with fellow painter L.S. Lowry, who grew up in the city and was best known for his white and brown scenes of industrial landscapes and mills and stick-like figures. Harold recalled his first sale when he spoke to the BBC's Sam Walker in 2013.
0: Lowry came to Salford Grammar School, where I was, and we had an exhibition, a school exhibition of drawings and paintings. And he saw a picture of mine of the railway bridge at Stott Lane in Salford. And he thought it was very good and suggested I came with him. We went to the City Art Gallery, and the director at the time was a man called Frape. And he was the man who collected all the Lowrys for the city. And he said to Mr. Frape, oh, I think this is very good, and I think this young man is very good. He said, I think you should buy it. And Mr. Frape said, well, how much does he want for it? So Lowry,
3: what did you ask for?
0: I didn't ask for anything. Lowry governed the whole thing. He said, 30 shillings, sir. So he said, 30 shillings? All right, 30 shillings. So I got 30 shillings there and then, and I went straight to the Co-op at Pendleton Church and bought a plaid shirt.
2: That's roughly $20 today. Not bad for an 11-year-old. Harold's father was a pianist, and both his grandfather and great-grandfather were painters. He studied at the Slade School of Fine Art in London before travelling to Italy and Spain for postgraduate courses. But he'd always returned to Salford, a largely working-class area, where he documented what he perceived to be a disappearing way of life through sketches, photographs and paintings. Although his passion for art was clear from a young age, he was also a budding footballer as a teenager and attracted the attention of a Manchester United scout. He incorporated his love of the game into his life as an artist, capturing players and fans, as he told another BBC programme.
4: Sport was the one place where everybody came together, you know, where you would have a man from the pit standing next to a clergyman, standing next to a businessman, standing next to a bus driver. And it didn't matter about the religion, it didn't matter about what they earned, they stood together. There was no other system where that happened. And I've always felt that if I go and sit on the touchline at Old Trafford, which I've done for nearly 50 years now, and made drawings, I've experienced something, a kind of theatre of movement and expression, which has stimulated me and excited me. I mean, as Degas went to the ballet, I went to the football match.
2: Harold was given a special award in 2017, and that came with some unusual privileges.
5: There are few entitled to do this. The artist Harold Riley is now one of them. A freeman of Salford has the right to run sheep wherever he wants. It's a privilege dating back to medieval times, but laced with modern meaning.
2: In this television clip from ITV News, you can see an elderly Harold being pushed in his wheelchair down the street in a parade with musicians and a sword in his hand. And in front of him, there's a flock of sheep.
5: Riley is Salford born and bred and has for 70 years been documenting the changing face of his city. His reputation is worldwide.
2: As well as painting popes and presidents, he was also commissioned to paint members of the British royal family. But it's his portrait of Mandela which remains one of his most significant commissions. It was unveiled in 2005 and raised over $1 million for South African children's charities at an auction held at the Rockefeller Center in New York. It was reportedly bought by a group of Hollywood celebrities.
0: Most people think a portrait is an attempt to make something look like somebody else. That's what an artisan can do, an illustrator. What a portrait really is about is how the artist feels about the person he's painting. I felt with Nelson Mandela an element of one of the most important things which art is really all about, and that's love. He had love in him. He had love

0: a life, he had love for people.
1: Harold Reilly, who died in 2023 at the age of 88, speaking in an archive recording brought to us by Rena Stanton Sharma. 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But don't do that right now, because if you stay with us, we'll have more stories from Manchester's past when the History Hour returns in just a moment.
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1: Coming up in part two of the History Hour, Manchester's central role in the early development of computers, the Manchester workers who fought for the right to roam in the countryside in the 1930s, and how a meeting in Manchester in 1945 paved the way for the decolonization of Africa.
4: I was seeing the possibility of a free continent, and remember, all of Africa still belonged to the white people.
1: That's after a summary of today's news.
5: BBC News with Emily Thomas. More than 2,000 police officers have been deployed to quell violent protests at a university campus in the state of Punjab in northwestern India. Demonstrations began on Saturday after rumours circulated that a female student had been raped at a hostel run by the private Lovely Professional University in Fakwara. Five men remain in custody in Britain on suspicion of explosive and terrorism offences after a major incident near an airbase used by the US military since March to launch attacks against Iran. Counter-terrorism police are understood to be investigating whether Iran is linked to the incident. The US ambassador to Beijing says President Trump offered to sell weapons to China during discussions with President Xi Jinping about US arms sales to Taiwan. David Perdue was speaking to the programme Fox News Sunday, days after Mr. Xi made a state visit to Washington. Ethiopia's army chief has accused Eritrea, Egypt and Sudan of backing armed rebel groups in northern regions of his country. Field Marshal Buhanu Jula's remarks are his first since a sharp escalation in fighting last week in the Tigray region. Egypt has denied any involvement. Ukrainian officials in the northeastern city of Kharkiv say 22 people, including several children, have been injured in a Russian-guided bomb strike on an apartment block. Residents of the Yangon region in southern Myanmar say the military has ordered a significant rise in conscription quotas. The military has been trying to defeat pro-democracy resistance groups since it seized power in a coup 5 years ago. And Taylor Swift has made history at the MTV Video Music Awards in Los Angeles by becoming the most awarded artist in the event's history. She won the Video of the Year Award and dedicated it to the late Dolly Parton. And that's the latest world news from the BBC.
1: Welcome back to part two of the History Hour with Max Pearson. This week, reliving events from the history of Manchester in the northwest of England. Still to come, a revolutionary computer developed in Manchester and the fight for the right to enjoy the countryside. But before that, we have the story of how Manchester played a significant role in the eventual decolonization of Africa. It was in 1945 that prominent black activists, intellectuals and trade union leaders from around the world travelled to the city to attend a pivotal meeting. In 2020, Alex Last went through archive recordings, including an interview with the late African National Congress activist and writer Peter Abrams, to tell the story.
4: I was in a dream. I was seeing something I had not thought of before. I was seeing the possibility of a free continent. And remember, all of Africa still belonged to the white people. It wasn't until then that Pan-African Congress that I saw the way ahead clearly and knew one day all of Africa would be free.
6: Abrahams was one of around 200 people, many from Africa and the Caribbean, who'd gathered to attend the 5th Pan-African Congress, being held in a town hall in Chorlton, Manchester, just months after the end of the Second World War. They were there to discuss common problems, racism, discrimination, economic inequality, and how to win independence for the colonies.
7: The world had just gone through a major war, a war against fascism in which people from Africa, the Caribbean and elsewhere had contributed their lives for self-determination, against racism and the ideologies of racism. And so there was great anticipation about this new world dawning.
6: Professor Hakim Adi from Chichester University is a historian and the author of a book about the 5th Pan-African Congress.
7: And Africans, people of African heritage, wanted to have their own say, present their demands, as it were, their aspirations for the future. So that was extremely important.
6: The list of delegates included a veritable who's who of prominent black activists, writers and thinkers, including some young men who would become future leaders of independent Africa.
7: The most famous people who were there were Kwame Nkrumah, who obviously went on to lead Gold Coast, now Ghana, to independence in 1957. He had recently arrived to study in Britain. Jomo Kenyatta, who became the first prime minister, then president of Kenya. He was part of the Congress. Then you have somebody like Isaac Wallace Johnson, Sierra Leonean, very, very active as a labor trade union organizer throughout West Africa. Amy Ashwood Garvey, the first wife of Marcus Garvey, who'd been based in Britain since the 1920s, chaired some of the sessions, and the famous African-American activist, academic writer, W.E.B. Du Bois.
6: The first four congresses had all been organised by W.E.B. Du Bois, who was seen by many as the father of the modern Pan-African movement.
4: He was one of the great scholars of the United States. He was a great sociologist. He was a very dapper man. He had Van Dyke beard, a delicate intellectual air. Remember, this is the man who, at the beginning of the 20th century, said, the problem of the 20th century is the problem of the color line, the problem of the relations between the lighter and darker races of mankind.
6: But in 1945, the 5th Pan-African Congress was organised not by Du Bois. It was organised by a younger group, the Manchester-based Pan-African Federation. One of the key players was George Padmore, the Trinidadian intellectual, activist and former communist.
4: Padmore was the most disciplined person I ever knew. Remrod Strait. He had no sympathy for human weakness, for human foibles.
6: Padmore had a different vision for this meeting. He wanted more grassroots involvement. And crucially, earlier in 1945, Britain had hosted the first meeting of the World Federation of Trade Unions, which had brought to the country workers' representatives from across the world, including the British colonies. Padmore and his friends invited them along.
7: The organisers said, we are having a different kind of Congress. The workers and farmers are the great majority of people in the colonies, so we want to have a Congress based around their representatives. We no longer need doctors and lawyers and professors and so on to tell us what to do. The workers themselves can articulate their own views.
6: So in October, delegates gathered in Manchester and walked into the town hall in Chorlton. On the walls were the flags of Haiti, Liberia and Ethiopia, and there were slogans too.
7: Such things as oppressed people of the world unite, down with anti-Semitism, Arabs and Jews unite against British imperialism, down with Jim Crow, down with the colour bar. Labour in the white skin cannot emancipate itself while labour in the black skin is enslaved. What that shows to us is the internationalist politics of this Congress.
6: During the week-long meeting, delegates heard reports of the situation on the ground around the world, detailing the social and economic injustice of the colonial system and the scale of racial discrimination, not just in the colonies, but also in Britain and America. And crucially, at the meeting, there was a radical call to action, a plan to organise to end colonialism and change the post-war world.
7: The difference in 1945 was that they said that they'd been patient, but they would be patient no longer. We're not just appealing to the colonial powers to end colonial rule. We will use force to end it if necessary.
4: The background to all this is black identity had been so distorted by slavery, colonial occupation. We had no sense of self, one of the key problems. And it came out in the 5th Pan-African Congress that we had to rediscover ourselves, find out who we are, what we are, and not who we are told we are. You know, it's much easier to take chains of bodies than it is to take invisible shackles of minds.
7: Lastly, and most importantly, perhaps, they said that the great force which will bring colonial rule to an end are the masses of the people, the workers and farmers, and that force needs to be organized. Organized strikes, organized boycotts. That is what is going to be victorious and bring colonial rule to an end. Writing letters and petitions wasn't going to achieve it.
6: And sure enough, grassroots organizations were key to the independence struggle, and Nkrumah was one of the first to put it into action, as local strikes and boycotts became central to the campaign which won independence for the Gold Coast, which became Ghana in 1957. But, says Peter Abrahams, many of the issues raised at the meeting were not resolved quite so quickly.
4: The thing we underestimated, I think, was the importance of economic independence and how cleverly the ex-colonial powers would hold on to the economic control that empire had given them. Political emancipation, they've let go. Economic emancipation is a much harder thing. And now finally, in the 21st century, we're beginning to see that real freedom has these three facets to it. It's political, it's economic, it's psychic.
1: The words of the late ANC activist Peter Abrahams, and Alex Last brought us the story of the highly influential 5th Pan-African Congress held in Manchester in 1945. It was just 3 years later, in 1948, that Manchester played a central role in the evolution of the digital age. That was when a machine called Baby was born at the University of Manchester. It was a very early precursor to the modern computer. Here's Jill Kersley.
8: Manchester University, where anyone who urgently wishes to know whether 2 to the power of 127 minus 1 is a prime number or not, can be given the answer by an electronic brain in 25 minutes instead of by a human brain in 6 months.
9: And while you try and work out that calculation, here's more about that electronic brain, which is a very early computer. I've been looking through the archives to find out about this small-scale experimental machine, better known as Baby. In June 1948, the Baby became the first stored program computer, meaning it was the first machine to work like the computers we have today. The team building it was led by Sir Freddie Williams.
10: That although these machines can in fact do these complicated calculations at lightning speed, they can only do them because we explain to them how they should do them. We make them do them. Left to themselves, they wouldn't even have enough sense to come in out of the rain.
11: The world's first programmable computer shuddered into life at Manchester University in June 1948. It created a technological revolution.
12: And it was a man in Manchester who wrote the world's first computer program. It has been said of him that his mark is on every modern computer in the world today, and he's Professor Tom Kilburn.
9: Tom Kilburn, along with Jeff Tootle, relocated to work with Sir Freddie's team at the university, following their top-secret work developing radar during the Second World War. Here's Tom talking to the BBC's Brian Redhead in 1981.
13: Well, Freddie Williams invited me to come to continue to develop a memory system for a computer. About the middle of 46, he had an idea for storing digits on cathode ray tube. The cathode ray tube is essentially like a television tube, but signals put in by an input are stored there. By December 46, he stored one digit, one single binary digit.
9: It didn't seem that storing just that one digit on the cathode ray tube was much of an achievement at the time, but this was to be the start of something big. By the end of 1947, the team was clear about what sort of computer they were going to build. Funding was limited, but Tom used to work for the telecommunications research establishment known as TRE. This was very useful.
13: So I was able to draw on the stores of TRE, and by this mechanism we got cathode ray tubes and valves.
14: So you're really just begging bits and pieces to build it?
13: That's right, yes. With the permission of TRE, of course.
14: Oh, of course, yeah. No, you weren't pinching this stuff.
9: The computer they built was quite ugly, and it was huge. It filled a room that was just under 6 metres by 6 metres.
15: As babies go, it doesn't really look that attractive. Three cathode ray tubes for eyes, it weighs over 1.5 tonnes and stands 7 foot high. But there could be no prouder parents than the Manchester scientists.
9: That's the BBC's Maggie Philbin. Proud parent Tom remembers it wasn't particularly comfortable working in the room.
13: It was fairly full of valve circuitry, so much so that, of course, we didn't have a luxury of air conditioning or anything. The temperature often got above 100, and it was quite unpleasant working in there when the room actually got full of equipment.
14: Nor was it a thing of beauty, was it?
13: No, it wasn't. It was completely exposed to the elements. In fact, in order to cool the room, we opened some windows and there was a sudden summer storm, and the back of two or three racks were sprayed with water, and that cost us about 2 or 3 weeks of rebuilding.
9: Another scientist who worked with Tom on this hugely unattractive baby machine in the hot room was Jeff Tootle. The baby team built up the machine one unit at a time, making sure each unit worked before adding the next one.
16: We would screw it into a post office rack and connect it up to all the other units, and then start to find out why it wasn't working properly. We went on with this process of adding units until we got to the stage when we'd made a computer.
9: So they finally got the last unit in place, but would it work?
16: We fed in a few binary numbers, switched it on.
13: I can remember very, very clearly the day when the first computer worked. We'd been building up to this time. For several days we'd loaded the program in, but there was always something wrong. And then as we approached one lunchtime, suddenly the thing worked.
16: We saw the thing had done a computation.
13: Jeff Tootle and I rushed out to find Professor Williams and dragged him into the lab, and we sat there and saw it run again. There were great cheers, and it was very great excitement, actually.
14: It's always...
9: They'd done it. Baby was born. So let's go back to that complicated calculation that Baby was asked to do. Is 2 to the power of 127 minus 1 a prime number or not?
8: Setting the machine for this kind of problem takes a week. Then the brain is switched on and impulses passing to the computer make the actual calculation. The computer itself contains 1,500 valves. The brain at present is only in the experimental stage, the answer being read from a cathode ray tube. Later, an automatic keyboard will type the answer.
9: As soon as the baby had demonstrated what was possible, the university developed it into a full-scale operational machine, the Manchester Mark One.
17: Looking down on the control desk of our Mark One computing machine. I've been looking down on it because, although these machines can do the quite fantastic things, they are really essentially simple-minded devices.
18: The team who created the Mark I beat competitors in Harvard and Cambridge to build the first computer that could be programmed. This is the program, written by Tom Kilburn, the world's first computer programmer.
9: And a very important question.
14: Now, what did the world think of this? I mean, people must have come, government people, other scientists, industrialists. Could they see the future?
13: There were a very small number of people, relatively, who were interested in computers at that time. It was widely thought that two computers would serve the whole country, and there must be tens of thousands of computers in the country now, of course.
9: In 1998, Baby hit the headlines once more.
19: Now, it was nicknamed Baby by its creators at Manchester University as the very first electronic brain to store a programme. It was the forerunner of all modern computers. And as our technology correspondent Christine McGerty discovered, Baby's been reborn.
20: Putting the final touches to a machine that bears little resemblance to the computers we use today. Just a jumble of wires and switches to the untrained eye. But engineer Chris Burton has spent 3 years rebuilding this once groundbreaking computer using the same techniques as the inventors. It was Tom Kilburn who wrote the first computer program and keyed it in himself. 50 years on, he's been helping build the replica.
21: The replica of Baby was built and is still on display at the Museum of Science and Industry in Manchester. Computers have changed the way we work, the way we play, the way we shop, and the way we socialise. And it all started with Baby.
22: We knew that something exciting was going to happen, but we thought of it in terms of scientific computation rather than the general explosion that's occurred in computers.
1: Jill Kirsty with the story of Baby, the forerunner of all computers, first broadcast in 2024. So Manchester has played a significant role in the history of so many aspects of our world, from music and art to the ending of racist colonisation and the beginning of the modern world. Finally, we have an example of the city's influence on how we think about the natural world and our rights to enjoy it. In 1932, hundreds of walkers organised a mass trespass on Kinder Scout, the highest point in England's Peak District. It was the result of a campaign by workers from Manchester for access to the surrounding countryside, much of which was privately owned. In 2012, Simon Watts used interviews from the BBC archives to tell the story through the memories of those who took part in the trespass.
23: It's the early 1930s and a protest movement is forming in the northern industrial city of Manchester. Workers like George Haig want the right to escape to the country and walk up any mountain they choose.
24: I was 16, coming on to 17, don't forget that. And I had a job indoors in a bleaching and dyeing firm, and to get out in the countryside at weekend was an absolute must. I was very keen on the right to ramble, and we couldn't at that particular time because there were always these keepers sending you back. They had sticks, and I know in a number of occasions I'd seen a shotgun leaning around, you know, within easy reach.

0: At the time, the Peak District, a region of wild country on the edge of Greater Manchester, was used largely as private shooting estates. Gamekeepers even controlled the desolate but beautiful plateau on top of Kinder Scout, the area's highest mountain. On April 24, 1932, the tension spilled over when George Haig and many others joined a mass trespass organised by an offshoot of the Communist Party.
1: It was floated by a very small club, of which I was a secretary, the British Workers' Sports Federation.
0: Benny Rothman, an unemployed 20-year-old motor mechanic, organised the protest. He told the story to the BBC years later.
1: We were working-class youngsters, largely coming from semi-slum-type towns in the Manchester area, obviously with a great thirst to get into the countryside from the rotten conditions. We were just ordinary working boys and girls.
0: Benny Rothman's group organised regular walking expeditions. It was a humiliating incident on one such trip that triggered the mass trespass, as Benny's son, Harry Rothman, recalls.
2: My dad told me years ago when I was a kid, they'd gone camping at a little place in the Peak District, and some kids had come up from London, because it was a national thing, and my dad and his mate said, oh, you know, these lads were from London, they'd never seen any wilderness, and they said, I want to show you this fantastic place called Bleaklow. And they weren't allowed on. There was about half a dozen of them, maybe a few more, and these gamekeepers tell them to get lost, get off. And when they got back, they had a chat about it, and they said, well, if there'd been more of us, they wouldn't have been able to stop us. And out of that week, rose the idea of having a mass trespass. What would go with a lot more of us, and a group of keepers won't be able to stop us, there'd be too many of us.
0: The Ramblers put up flyers and wrote messages in chalk on the roads to advertise the protest. The next Sunday, walkers gathered in a quarry at the foot of Kinder Scout. Benny Rothman was amazed by the turnout.
1: There were far more people than we expected. We had a membership in the whole of Lancashire of about 150 to 200 members, and there were between 400 and 600 Ramblers had gathered. There was a real demand for something like that. When we had the meeting here in the quarry, there was quite a big group of policemen at the back of the crowd who'd followed us there, detectives who were listening and possibly taking notes.
0: With their police escort, the Ramblers began to climb Kinder Scout, singing as they went.

0: We went up the bank from William Clough in a long wide line, and as we went up the bank, the person in charge of the keepers issued instructions to the keepers to come down the bank and meet us halfway. There must have been a dozen, or slightly more than a dozen, keepers came down and met this long line of ramblers, brandishing the sticks and shouting, "Get back," and that kind of thing.
1: I may be a wage slave on Monday, but I am a free man on Sunday.
0: There were two scuffles that I know of. One keeper, in the course of doing his piece, which he said was gently persuading the ramblers to go back, he slipped and twisted his ankle. Another keeper actually hit Wolfie Winnick over the head with his stick, and Wolfie, who was a very tough lad, although he was a very quiet lad, was sufficiently provoked by this to punch him, and that keeper went down. And we just carried on.
2: The Manchester Guardian, April the 25th, 1932. Mass trespass on Kinder Scout. Battle with keepers. From our special correspondent. It was not an even struggle. There were only 8 keepers, while from first to last more than 40 ramblers took part in the scuffle. There will be plenty of bruises in Gorton and other parts of Manchester tonight, but no one was at all seriously hurt. After the fight, the police chiefs, who had accompanied the mass trespassers, left them alone, to their great, though premature, relief. We continued along the hillside to Ashup Head. The trespassers were urged not to leave any litter about, and to their credit, it must be said they were particularly neat in this matter. On Ashup Head itself, a victory meeting was held, and the leader now congratulated us on having trespassed so successfully.
3: As the ramblers went back down the mountain, the police finally made their move.
2: At the first beginnings of the village, the ramblers were met by a police inspector in a baby car. At his suggestion, the ramblers formed into column and marched into Hayfield, still over 200 strong, singing triumphantly. It was their last happy moment. When they got properly into the village, they were halted by the police. 5 men were taken to the police station and detained.
3: One of those arrested was Benny Rothman. When he was sent for trial in a nearby country town, one look at the faces in the courtroom told him the game was up.
0: When I looked at the stony faces of the jury, there was a bevy of army officers, majors, captains. There were no admirals there, but they threw a few landowners in to make it up. It was obvious that we were going to get no sympathetic hearing from them.
3: Benny Rothman and his friends got between 2 and 6 months in prison. The jail terms caused an outcry and galvanised the movement for countryside access. Nonetheless, it took nearly 2 more decades for the Peak District to be made England's first national park, and nearly 70 years for right-to-roam legislation to be introduced.
4: Without that, I don't think we'd be able to wander the way that we can today, because Derbyshire really is a wonderful county. To be without that opportunity to ramble in Derbyshire would be terrible. I'm very, very proud of what I did. But none of my friends now are still alive, and it's very, very sad. It would be lovely to have them there today to be able to see what has really happened.

0: Simon Watts with the story of the 1932 Kinder Scout mass trespass, an act of defiance by people from Manchester, which helped to shape the rights of British people to roam in open areas as enshrined in the National Parks and Access to the Countryside Act of 1949. So it seems we have Manchester to thank for many things. That's it from this edition of the History Hour. There'll be more next week, of course, so join us again then if you can. For now, though, this is Max Pearson from all of us here. Thanks for listening. Goodbye.
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1: Welcome to the newsroom. I'm Janat Jalil. After violent protests on a university campus in the Indian state of Punjab over an alleged rape, police say they've regained control and launched an investigation.
2: A very conscious decision was taken not to use force on the students, and efforts were made to sort out the grievances through discussions.
1: Five men are being questioned in Britain about an alleged plot against an airbase used by the US military. As Houthi fighters in Yemen continue to advance, we hear from civilians caught up in the fighting.
3: I lost my sons. I don't know where they are. And now I'm alone, out here in the cold.
4: It's terrifying, but we can't afford to leave our home.
1: And
5: I got to start making music videos and being a part of music videos 20 years ago. And
1: another award, another record broken by Taylor Swift, this time at the MTV Video Music Awards. That's after this bulletin.
6: BBC News with Emily Thomas. More than 2,000 police officers have been deployed to quell violent protests at a university campus in the state of Punjab in northwestern India. Demonstrations began on Saturday after claims that a female student had been raped at a hostel run by the private Lovely Professional University in Phagwara. The university says the rumours are completely false. Here's Azadeh Mashiri.
7: Reports of the alleged rape in Phagwara began circulating on social media last week, and students claim no action was taken by the university. In response, they stormed university property over the weekend, lit fires, and blocked a major highway. Classes have now been suspended for 10 days. The protests come after a string of sexual assaults have made headlines here in India. Police say they are continuing to investigate the claims in this case.
6: In Britain, five men remain in custody on suspicion of explosive and terrorism offences after a major incident near a Royal Air Force base used by the US military since March to launch attacks against Iran. President Trump said the men had planned to cause significant damage. Our correspondent Nick Johnson is outside RAF Fairford.
8: Residents from more than 80 houses here in Welford had to leave their homes in the early hours of yesterday morning after a major incident was declared. Footage filmed from a helicopter later showed bomb disposal teams sending robots towards three white vans parked in the village. At a press conference last night, Gloucestershire Police said its officers had arrested five men. Suspects arrested under the Terrorism Act can be detained for up to 14 days without charge. The case is now being handled by counter-terrorism officers. The investigation is said to be in its early stages.
6: In Yemen, fighting is intensifying around the city of Taiz, where government forces supported by a Saudi-led coalition are trying to halt a new advance by Iranian-backed Houthi fighters. Taiz sits at a vital intersection between Houthi-controlled territory in the north and government-held areas in the south. Pope Leo has arrived in the eastern city of Metz on the final day of his visit to France. He's expected to talk about European unity and interreligious dialogue. Here's our religion editor, Aleem McBull.
9: After a stirring weekend of open-air masses and large crowds in Paris and in Lourdes, Pope Leo ends his trip in Metz. He's there to honour the French statesman Robert Schuman, one of the architects of what eventually became the European Union, a man the Catholic Church is considering for sainthood. Unity across countries and faiths in Europe is likely to be the theme of the day, as well as some focus on immigration, something the Pope has already talked of through the lens of a Christian imperative to welcome the stranger and care for the vulnerable.
6: World News from the BBC. Residents of the Yangon region in southern Myanmar say the military has ordered a significant rise in conscription quotas. The increase follows reports that the last round had failed to meet recruitment targets on schedule. Myanmar's military has been trying to defeat pro-democracy resistance groups since it seized power in a coup 5 years ago, triggering a civil war. Ukrainian officials in the northeastern city of Kharkiv say 22 people have been injured in a Russian-guided bomb strike on an apartment block. Eight of those injured are said to be children. There have been a number of attacks, too, on Ukraine's capital, Kyiv. A thick ring of new roots has grown around the stump of a legendary sycamore tree 3 years after it was illegally felled in the north of England. There was widespread outrage when the much-loved landmark on Hadrian's Wall in Northumberland was targeted by two men who were later jailed for criminal damage. Taylor Swift has broken new ground at the MTV Video Music Awards in Los Angeles by becoming the most awarded artist in the event's history. She has now 30 awards after winning Video of the Year for The Fate of Ophelia, as well as the inaugural Artist Director honours for her work behind the camera. The ceremony was opened by Madonna 42 years after she opened the very first MTV Awards. She received the Artist of the Year prize, which she dedicated to her own self-belief.
10: I really want you to know that I spent the last year and a half finding myself, believing in myself, and really making the music that I wanted to make.
6: Madonna won a total of 7 awards on Sunday. And that's the latest world news from the BBC.
11: You're listening to The Newsroom from the BBC World Service with me, Jannat Jalil. We start in the Indian state of Punjab. Where violent protests at a university campus broke out over the weekend. This was over unproven claims that a female student had been raped at a hostel near the private Lovely Professional University in Bhagwara. More than 2,000 police officers had to be deployed to quell the violence. The Director General of Police of the Punjab, Gaurav Yadav, said officers had exercised restraint and that an investigation has been launched.
2: A very conscious decision was taken not to use force on the students. And since there were grievances against the university administration, efforts were made to sort out the grievances through discussions.
11: Well, let's get the latest on this with our South Asia correspondent, Azadeh Mashiri. And Azadeh, first of all, just tell us what we know about these claims.
12: Most of the information that's been circulating has been on social media, and I spoke to police earlier and there's still a lot that has been unproven. Right now, they are still waiting to identify who the alleged victim would be. Students are the ones who have come to the police urging for a criminal complaint, a police report to be filed, but they weren't able to provide a name for the alleged victim. Police have also reviewed CCTV footage throughout the week and so far haven't been able to identify any non-students entering the hostel. And so there's a lot that is very unclear. What is obvious, though, is that this is an issue that has ignited so much anger in Punjab, in Phagwara. And not just there, there have been a string of sexual assaults in Delhi, here in the capital, as well as across India, that have made headlines. And it is why this has tapped into a sentiment here where women and students broadly feel that it isn't always safe on their campuses and they want the authorities to do more. It is also worth saying that the university itself is insisting that these are misleading rumors, false allegations, and they believe, they're alleging, that it's part of a campaign to tarnish their reputation. The police have told us that they have formed this special investigation team to look into these matters, given students are demanding some action here.
11: And the police had to deploy a huge number of officers, some 2,000 officers, to try to calm the situation down. Just tell us about what happened over the weekend, because it did get very violent.
12: It was days after the allegations had surfaced that these protests erupted. Students and student representatives at LPU were saying that this is because the university wasn't taking any action. What happened, though, is that university property was damaged, vandalized. They lit fires. They even blocked a major highway in Punjab, in Phagwara. And so, yes, police at that point had held several meetings with student representatives to try and calm the situation down. The university has now suspended classes for 10 days. Many students have gone home, according to police. And that's why the situation is very much under control and police haven't been deployed because they're not expecting any further protests today. But separately, you have seen multiple protests here in the capital of Delhi. There is another one planned for this afternoon because, again, there has been a string of cases like this and it's not new to India. But the fact that they're making headlines and the fact that students are now saying enough is enough means that people are coming out on the streets to demand more action here.
11: Azadeh, thank you. Azadeh Mashiri there in South Asia. Police here in Britain are still questioning five men who were arrested in the early hours of Sunday morning close to a Royal Air Force base, RAF Fairford, in Gloucestershire in central England, which has in recent months been used by the US Air Force to launch attacks on Iran. President Trump claimed US and UK authorities had been working together to monitor a potential plot to attack the base. But despite that, it appears the arrests were made after a tip-off from a member of the public, a farmer who called the police after stumbling across suspicious activity purely by chance. She wants to remain anonymous, so her words here are revoiced by a producer.
13: I was coming home late from a party. On reaching our farm, I found both the driveway and the road blocked by three white vans. We were aware that RAF Fairford was operating at a high security level and that civilian staff had been evacuated. We had noticed some activity from what I assumed were plainclothes police officers for the previous few days, so initially I thought perhaps this was more of the same. I had no choice but to turn my vehicle around and return back the way I came. On driving a short distance from the vans, I saw a large group of hooded and masked men. When they saw me, they ran ahead of me, some into the field and some towards the neighbouring village of Kempsford. I then realised that something highly unusual was taking place. I called 999 to report what I'd seen. Within 10 minutes, the village was full of armed police. I think it was pure luck that I arrived in the village at a similar time to the vans. I am absolutely staggered that it was left to me, as a member of the public, to see and report this.
11: With more on this, here's the BBC security correspondent, Frank Gardner.
14: From people I've spoken to yesterday in Whitehall, I've been told this was not an intelligence-led operation. So the counter-terrorism police are leading the investigation, Gloucestershire police are leading the response, but there's no indication that this was something, a plot where the US and UK were working hand-in-hand tracking these people. I mean, if they were, this wouldn't have happened. So I don't understand why Donald Trump is saying we had these people under view for a long time. I don't know where he got that from, because if they did, well, how on earth were they allowed to wander around Gloucestershire putting on masks and driving vans allegedly with explosives in them? So big inconsistency there. I think there are three possible suspects here. One is Iran. Politically, it doesn't make a lot of sense for Iran to be doing this right now, in that they put an offer on the table to Donald Trump to end the war between the US and Iran. And they said, we'd like to get this ended before the midterms. Admittedly, it's terms that they probably know he can't accept, but they are really hurting economically. Now, it could be that if it was Iran that they thought that this might in some way prompt Trump to give in. The other, of course, is Russia, who has been carrying out a number of alleged hybrid attacks around Europe. And then there's the jihadists. If so, it would be the first sign of anything like this since 2017.
11: Frank Gardner. You're listening to The Newsroom from the BBC World Service. Fighting is intensifying around the Yemeni city of Taiz, where Saudi-backed government forces are trying to halt a new advance by Iranian-backed Houthi fighters who are closing in on the city. The BBC is the first international news organisation to reach Yemen since the Houthis seized key Red Sea locations, including the port of Mocha earlier this month, giving them control of the crucial waterway, the Bab al-Mandab Strait. Our senior international investigations correspondent, Nawal al-Maghafi, has spent the past week in Taiz, travelling with government forces to the part of the front line that is closest to Mocha.
15: Locked and loaded, Yemeni troops are heading for battle, unsure of whether they'll return. They're taking us with them through the valleys of Taiz. It's not long before we're confronted with the reality of this war. The sound of artillery echoes from afar, but the threat is very close.
16: Hit the deck, hit the deck. Right, go, go, go.
17: We can hear a drone above, and we've been told that it's a Houthi drone, so we're just taking cover.
18: Go up the pathway there and come straight down to the road to the cars.
17: Right? Okay, come on, go, go, go.
15: As we're leaving, we came across Ali, who's chosen to stay. He fears what would happen if the Houthis take over, and they're getting close.
4: It's terrifying, but we can't afford to leave our home.
7: Have they ever bombed close to your home?
4: Yes, the shells fell here down the valley, behind the school.
7: Aren't you afraid that any day they might take this area while you're here?
4: It's in God's hands.
15: Nestled in these mountains, the Houthis lie in wait. Their recent capture of Mocha and the Bab al-Mandab Strait has transformed this battle. Now they're pushing inland towards Taiz. If this city falls, their grip on the western coast will be much harder to reverse, and this war will be felt far beyond Yemen. The latest fighting has displaced more than 100,000 people to places like the El Munir camp, around 20 kilometers from the front line. In just 10 days, 200 families arrived. Most of them have been displaced before. It took Fatima 2 days to get here from Mocha. As the fighting closed in, her sons were forced to make an impossible decision, leaving her behind to save their children.
3: I lost my sons. I don't know where they are. And now I'm alone, out here in the cold.
15: The human cost doesn't end there. Racing towards the city, one ambulance after another, 24 casualties within 24 hours to this hospital alone.
17: We've just been told that a 12-year-old girl was brought here 2 hours ago because she was hit by shrapnel. This war is costing lives, and it's not just militants, it's civilians too.
15: Hannah lies here alone. She was at home when the mortar hit. But Yemen's battlefield doesn't have boundaries, and this war has a way of finding those who never chose to be a part of it.
11: And that report from Yemen was by Nawal al-Maghafi. The whole of Bangkok has been declared a flood disaster zone after 2 days of torrential rain inundated much of the Thai capital, blocking roads and submerging vehicles. People have been urged to stay at home, and those living close to the city's network of canals have been advised to move their belongings to upper floors. Jonathan Head gave us this update from Bangkok.
19: The good news is that the rain has stopped. I mean, we had more or less 3 days of almost uninterrupted rain. That's exceptional. It's in the monsoon season. You expect heavy thunderstorms at this time of year, but they normally last an hour or two. Having persistent rain over such a long period of time has simply put too much water onto the roads for the city's canals and its pumps to deal with. Now, Bangkok's a very low-lying city. It's only mostly on average about a metre and a half above sea level. It's quite close to the sea. And when you get that much water, it just can't get pushed out to sea fast enough. And because there hasn't been rain over the last 12 hours or so, water levels have gone down in the city centre. It's actually most of the water that covered the roads has gone. But in outlying areas of Bangkok, there are still areas with at least half a metre of water. That means vehicles can't get in. There are still thousands of residents, particularly in certain housing estates, completely cut off. Their power is out as well. And the priority today for the Bangkok authorities is to find ways to get more assistance, food and water, basically, into them. them to bring out anybody with acute medical needs and just keep pumping that water. Because this low pressure system, which produced such huge volumes of rain, has now moved on, they're hopeful, the meteorological department saying they're not expecting this kind of heavy rain for the rest of this week, and that should give enough time for the water that's been covering these low-lying areas to be moved out. But it is a warning for Bangkok and people living here about how vulnerable they are to heavy rain. And of course, I mean, we don't know what caused this particular bout of rain, but weather has become a lot more unpredictable. And so it's something the authorities are going to have to factor in the future.
11: Jonathan Head. In southern Ukraine, the head of the Kherson region says the military have used drones to deliver 4 tons of food and medicines to people in a Russian-occupied town who are suffering extreme hardship. Oleksandr Prokudin called the operation in Oleshki one of the largest of its kind. Danny Eberhard reports.
20: Oleshki, just across the Dnipro River from the city of Kherson, is experiencing a humanitarian crisis. Ukrainian officials have warned that residents in the Russian-occupied town have no electricity or water supplies and face starvation, having been cut off from food deliveries since May. Reports indicate they're having to forage for edible weeds. Ukraine's head of the Kherson region, Oleksandr Prokudin, didn't say when the latest aid was dropped. He's published video footage of drones lowering packages on cables. Mr. Prokudin said some 2,000 people remain in the badly damaged town, including nearly 50 children. He's also accused Russian soldiers of shooting down aid drones, seizing food drops for resale, and beating residents who've picked up humanitarian packages. That has not been independently confirmed. The Kremlin has acknowledged the situation in Oleshki is critical. It accuses Ukraine of blocking supplies.
11: Danny Eberhard. Protests have been held in Caracas and other parts of Venezuela to demand the return of the exiled opposition leader Maria Corina Machado. That's the sound of dozens of motorbikes and cars full of demonstrators waving giant flags and banners in support of the opposition leader who left Venezuela secretly 9 months ago to accept her Nobel Peace Prize award. Her supporters say that she has tried 7 times to return to the country but has not been allowed back into Venezuela. Elections have been promised by the interim president, Delcy Rodriguez, now an ally of President Trump's. But our Latin America correspondent, Will Grant, says the protests show there is still widespread support for Maria Corina Machado.
21: Well, I think in a sense, protests like this one tell us about two elements, key elements, of the complaints of the demonstrators. The first is the support that still exists for Maria Corina Machado. The hopes of the opposition supporters in Venezuela are really pretty much solely pinned on her as an individual, that she seems like the person who would be president, and they want to see that happen. The other thing that it does is show the rejection of Delcy Rodriguez, the interim president, and her burgeoning relationship with Donald Trump. You know, it was no coincidence that Delcy Rodriguez was meeting with Donald Trump as Maria Corina Machado was unable to return to Venezuela for what we understand were the 5th, 6th, and 7th attempts this year. One thinks, given the key control that Washington continues to exert over Delcy Rodriguez, her administration, and Venezuela as a whole, there's clearly resistance coming from Washington as well as Caracas. And I think that that is partly what these protesters were saying. You know, not only do we want Maria Corina Machado to come home to Venezuela, we want an end to this relationship, which they see as simply the remnants of the Maduro regime in bed now with the Trump administration. You know, the Trump administration has sent in troops to remove Nicolas Maduro from power and seems so comfortable working with his vice president. That only gets them so far, I think. And Marco Rubio, the Secretary of State, has been quite clear about that. They've basically said, look, they don't consider Venezuela to be ready yet, as Donald Trump put it. But I think ultimately, Delcy Rodriguez, the Trump administration, have to get it to a point eventually that those elections will take place. We don't yet know whether Delcy Rodriguez would be a candidate in those. We don't know if Maria Corina Machado will be able to get back for them and be a candidate. There's still so many questions. But I think, you know, we've seen all of the context around this is the huge energy deal between Washington and Venezuela to the tune of $65 billion. billion barrels of oil, a massive, massive deal. So, of course, the Trump administration continues to be quite comfortable working with Delcy Rodriguez under those terms. But Venezuelans are beginning to really clamour for now the opportunity to choose their own leaders, to choose their own country's leadership.
1: Will Grant. Uganda's Chief of Defence Forces, General Muhoozi Kainerugaba, who is also the son of President Yoweri Museveni, has said all government ministers must obtain his permission before travelling abroad. He made the announcement after questioning the country's Minister of State for Foreign Affairs, Haruna.
21: ...to be quite comfortable working with Delcy Rodriguez under those terms, but Venezuelans are beginning to really clamour for now the opportunity to choose their own leaders, to choose their own country's leadership.
1: Will Grant.

0: latest example of the general's growing political influence.
1: It will certainly have impact. And the reasons for that is his status as Chief of Defense Forces. But outside of the administration of government, he is now considered, perhaps unofficially, as one of the main political forces in the country. His Patriotic League of Uganda, which is a loose political movement, is consolidating, at least in the minds of the public. They certainly seem to have the upper hand in terms of initiating kind of widespread popular political activities, such as a public war on corruption, which is very popular right now. One of his main supporters is the local government minister who has been in the countryside running a very popular anti-corruption campaign. I think the political moment is in his favor. And to be fair to this issue of ministerial travel, it has been lingering around for a long time. I think there was an order by his father, the President Yoweri Museveni, asking ministers to reduce their travel around COVID. Travel by government ministers and department heads has been generally frowned upon because it's a sense that it's not a good way to spend very scarce resources. So I think the muted reaction could be, well, you know, the cabinet is very big. Cost of public administration is equally large. The General Muhoozi has been online arguing against wasteful spending and corruption. And so many people might just shrug their shoulders and say, well, why should ministers ban scarce resources in the air?
0: And that was Ugandan political and security analyst Angelo Izama. Now, breaking records in the music industry has become something of a habit for Taylor Swift, and the pop star has done it yet again, this time at the MTV Video Music Awards. The world's biggest artist turned out for the event in Los Angeles, which was held a few hours ago. Helena Burke told us about the cultural significance of these awards.
2: The MTV VMAs are an annual award ceremony celebrating the best music videos in the industry. Awards are given out not only to the musicians themselves, but also the people who work behind the scenes on music videos, like dance choreographers, directors, and cinematographers. The VMAs are seen as one of the major music awards alongside the Grammys, the Billboards, and the AMAs. But music videos have definitely been losing some of their cultural capital over recent years. MTV shut down its 24-hour music channels last year as people are increasingly turning away from live TV and more towards the internet. While music videos are still popular on sites like YouTube, they're definitely not as big as they once were. It used to be that a music video was a core part of the rollout of a major hit song, but now some of the world's biggest artists like Beyoncé and Drake are just skipping them altogether. And the decline in the cultural relevance of music videos has definitely reduced the status of the VMAs, and winning an award there is not as prestigious as winning something like a Grammy. Despite this, the VMAs are still a major awards ceremony, and that was certainly reflected in the guests we saw there, including people like Madonna, Snoop Dogg, Charlie XCX, and, of course, Taylor Swift.
0: And Taylor Swift has just broken this record for the most awarded artist in the history of these awards, hasn't she?
2: She has. Taylor's won 3 awards, which takes her to 31 VMA awards in total over her career. That's more than any other artist. Beyoncé used to be on top with 30 total wins before Taylor took that over. Taylor's won a brand new award that MTV has just introduced. It's called the Artist Director Honours. This award celebrates artists whose work behind the camera expands the possibilities of music videos. Let's have a listen to some of Taylor's acceptance speech.
3: I got to start making music videos and being a part of music videos 20 years ago. And since then, I've gotten to be a part of making 60 music videos, roughly 60. 18 of those I wrote and directed, and I really love writing and directing music videos. I got to tell you, though, the main reason why I love writing and directing music videos so much is because you, the fans, make it so much fun.
2: Taylor also won what is seen as the most prestigious award at the VMAs, which is the Video of the Year. And she received that for her hit song, The Fate of Ophelia.
0: The words of Taylor Swift, ending that two-way by Helena Burke. And that's it from this edition of The Newsroom with me, Janet Jalil. Thank you very much for listening. Stay tuned to BBC World Service for a summary of world news.
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2: 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Today, we're heading west along America's famed Route 66. The road is celebrating its 100th birthday this year, so we're finding out whether the pull of neon-drenched nostalgia is still luring holidaymakers today, and whether new investments have staying power. That's after the latest world news.
3: BBC News with Jane Steele. Violent protests at a university campus in the state of Punjab in northwestern India have been quelled after more than 2,000 police officers were deployed. Demonstrations began on Saturday after rumours circulated that a female student had been raped in a hostel run by the private Lovely Professional University in Fugwara. Five men remain in custody in Britain on suspicion of explosive and terrorism offences after a major incident near an airbase used by the US military to launch attacks against Iran. President Trump said the men had planned to cause significant damage. The US ambassador to Beijing says President Trump offered to sell weapons to China during discussions with President Xi Jinping about US arms sales to Taiwan. The comments by David Perdue come days after Mr. Xi visited Washington. The leader of Sweden's Social Democratic Party, Magdalena Andersson, has failed to form a government despite her centre-left bloc's narrow victory in elections earlier this month. Sweden's outgoing Prime Minister, Ulf Kristersson, may now be asked to form a new government despite his election defeat. Residents of the Yangon region in southern Myanmar say the military has ordered a significant rise in conscription quotas. The military has been trying to defeat pro-democracy resistance groups since it seized power in a coup 5 years ago. Pope Leo has arrived in the eastern city of Metz on the final day of his visit to France. He's expected to talk about immigration, European unity and interreligious dialogue. A thick ring of new roots has grown around the stump of a legendary sycamore tree 3 years after it was illegally felled in the north of England. The sycamore gap tree on Hadrian's Wall found global fame after featuring in a film, Robin Hood, Prince of Thieves. There was widespread outrage when the much-loved landmark was targeted by two men who were later jailed for criminal damage. BBC News.
2: Hello and welcome to Business Daily from the BBC World Service. Today, we're cruising down Route 66. I'll be your host and driver, Victoria Craig. The Mother Road, as the great American novelist John Steinbeck famously called it, turns 100 this year. And in that century, it has served as a gateway to the West for poverty-stricken farmers of the 1930s to 1950s holidaymakers chasing a neon getaway and nostalgia seekers of today hunting down memories of yesteryear.
4: Sales in our gift shop are up over 300%, and that's directly because of increased international traffic due to the Route 66 centennial.
2: The road and the towns that relied on it was left in the dust by the introduction of America's vast interstate network in the 1980s. And though many enthusiasts are trying to save its history and memory, some fear its time may be limited.
5: People are waking up slowly, perhaps not fast enough, but people are beginning to understand our country a little bit better. And with Route 66, it's a wake-up call.
2: Business owners who are passionate about Route 66 are doing what they can to keep it alive. But how big is the return on that investment? We'll find out as we head west, right here on Business Daily. Route 66 is a 2,500-mile stretch of concrete and pavement that runs from the bustling metropolis of Chicago, Illinois, all the way to the sandy West Coast shores of Santa Monica, California. The highway was officially decommissioned in the 1980s and replaced by the vast high-speed interstate network that still exists across America today. But individual states still maintain their original stretches of road. And as we'll see, Route 66 continues to provide a source of freedom, adventure, and economic hope for those who live, work, and travel on it. Our first stop is in Cuba, Missouri, and the Wagon Wheel Hotel.
6: Hi, welcome to the Wagon Wheel.
2: It's been operating here for more than 90 years and still lures road-weary travelers with its iconic red and green neon sign. It's where we meet Roman Rich Dinkola, a lifelong Route 66 enthusiast. He bought this historic Mother Road property, which is his second, in April this year.
7: So this is the longest continually running Route 66 motel. This place represents so much. You've got the Ozark stone cottages. It's kind of like, you know, you own a little time capsule, and people can come here and they can see, they can get a glimpse of what it was like in the 30s and 40s to stay on the road.
8: Speaking of the people, tell me who is staying at this hotel.
7: The Wagon Wheel, I think, gets probably the largest variety of people because you have the Ozarks around us. So a lot of people come here who are doing float trips. We float down the river. We use a kayak, a canoe, or pure Ozark style is we use an inner tube from a truck tire. And that's a thing. So we get a lot of that. We get a lot of Route 66ers, of course. A ton of international travelers. If we cracked open the guest book from years past, I would probably say over 50% of the people logging in that guest book are going to be from abroad. And, you know, it being the centennial year, we've got a ton of people here interested that are local and domestic.
8: So that must be good news for a Route 66 enthusiast like yourself and business owner.
7: It's good news for the businesses, and that's what people forget. If you don't stop and spend money at these places, they'll go away, and they have gone away.
8: How important is Route 66 to some of these towns, particularly here in Cuba?
7: I would say Route 66 is probably 30%. There's a lot of Route 66 spirit here, and you know, the thing about the businesses is when you slow people down and they get out of their cars, they may decide they need to buy a pair of shoes, need to get a haircut, they're hungry, or they need to get a drink of water, or whatever. And spending any amount of money is good for the local economy, and that's what keeps Route 66 alive.
8: Do you worry if there isn't more awareness raised, particularly for younger generations who will eventually be the ones staying in this motel and others?
7: I've been extremely worried about the centennial, that we're going to see a lot of bad decisions, and we have. The Ribbon Road in Miami, Oklahoma has been completely erased. This was a road that dated back to 1923. It still had original asphalt on it. The Ottawa County commissioners came in there and tore the whole thing up and replaced it. It's gone. There's nothing I can do about it other than encourage people to get out there and do what you can do. And we get a lot of people from abroad, from other countries, who move here and buy a motel. And I'm so excited to see that. And so I hope more and more people will just take the plunge, try something new, because you only got one life to live. And that's kind of the attitude I've had with these two properties. You know, for like the Wagon Wheel, you know, people read about it in books and they see it on documentaries, and then they come here for the first time and they get out of their car and they just stand here with their mouth hanging on the floor. Their jaw has dropped. And they're looking around in awe, and they're like, they can't believe they're here. And they just walk around slowly, taking it all in. I love seeing that.
2: Indeed, the Wagon Wheel's neon sign is still a draw for Route 66 travelers like Jennifer Paris, who I met under that red and green glow.
9: I had actually no idea that it was the 100-year anniversary until we started planning a few weeks ago to come on this trip. It's been really neat, and especially here in Cuba, they've got all these birthday cakes celebrating not only Route 66's 100-year anniversary, but the 250th anniversary of the United States as well. So it's pretty cute that those two celebrations have kind of coincided.
2: Those two anniversaries, it turns out, are helping more people than usual hear the call of the open road. You're listening to Business Daily on the BBC World Service with me, Victoria Craig. Today, we're traveling America's historic Route 66 to meet business owners trying to keep the Mother Road alive for the next generation. several hours west in Clinton, Oklahoma. There's been a boom in visitors to the city's Route 66 Museum.
4: The centennial gives us an opportunity to put our story back into a national conversation.
2: That's museum director Corey Cart.
4: It allows us to have a platform to talk about, just like we're doing now, the economic impact on communities. For instance, sales in our gift shop are up over 300% in the last 90 days. And that's directly because of increased international traffic due to the Route 66 centennial. We're also celebrating America's 250th. That's actually playing more into a lot of our visitors. Many of our visitors walking in, they don't even realize it's centennial until we tell them. So I think it's a blessing that the two fell kind of on top of each other. And that is giving us a chance to tell the story to audiences that before have never considered Route 66.
2: Indeed, Oklahoma's relationship to the Mother Road runs deep. During the depths of the Great Depression in the 1930s, an environmental disaster known as the Dust Bowl swept through America's southern plains. Tenant farmers, pushed deep into poverty by severe drought and rapid agricultural modernization, were forced off their land. Many of them went west along Route 66, searching for a better life in California, but they faced bitter class prejudice and hostility every step of the way.
4: The early days of Route 66 are not a fun story. It was built because of a need. It was the very first road really to go east to west, not only across the U.S., but specifically Oklahoma. Route 66 didn't just bring traffic, it built small business owners. It made them. Then it served a purpose during a depression and a Dust Bowl, and it represented everything that Oklahomans hated about their life at that time. Where people really want to talk about it is that post-war, that open road represented freedom, and Route 66, it just kept reinventing itself, and it's still doing that today.
8: So how important now is Route 66 to Clinton's economy, would you say?
4: It definitely drives a huge part of it, not only because we draw so many Route 66 enthusiasts into Clinton because of the museum, but if you look at the amount of restaurants and gift shops and things here in town that are either named after Route 66 or sell Route 66 souvenirs, it is a huge part of it because it gives us a cultural asset that we can talk about.
8: And there's a lot that the city is doing now to help with that draw, right? There's a lot of new investment, particularly around the centennial. Talk to me about some of that.
4: There's a lot of neon signs being restored and relit. In November, we're going to be relighting the infamous Glancy Motel sign, which was a fixture on Route 66 here in Clinton for the better part of 50 years. The town also is planning a celebration later this year. So the development here, some of it's just now starting. Where a lot of people developed and were ready for the centennial, we're still not done. I'm hoping this allows us to bridge the gap between that generation that grew up and has that connection to Route 66, Gen Zers and those coming behind them. They don't understand what Route 66 is, and it will be gone if we don't utilize the opportunity we have right now.
2: To Corey's point, it's not just fond memories keeping the Mother Road alive.
10: I'm Lightning McQueen, the famous race car.
11: I love you, Lightning!
2: Pixar's 2006 animated hit Cars captured the nostalgia of the 1950s-era road trip culture for a new generation. It also brought to life feelings of despair for towns left behind when the interstate lured drivers away.
12: Where am I?
13: You're in Radiator Springs, the cutest little town in Carburetor County.
14: How about some organic...
2: Radiator Springs, where most of the Cars movie is set, is a fictional city, but it's based on many Route 66 towns like Seligman, Arizona. The town of about 450 people now relies on tourism and leans heavily into the Cars fandom. It's been a big success, luring teenagers like Autumn.
15: I've been a Cars lover like since I was really little. I have the Towmater Crocs and I have the pink t-shirt. And so we decided to go here and kind of discover the origin of Cars, and then we're gonna drive up, see the Grand Canyon.
2: The reason there's even a town for her to visit is all thanks to one man, 99-year-old Angel Delgadillo, who is widely credited with saving the town from being quite literally wiped off the map after the interstate's introduction in the 80s.
5: The world changed for us here in Seligman when our government finished building 100 miles of freeway from Kingman, Arizona to Ash Fork. At about 2:30 in the afternoon, the town died. History says that there was 9,000 automobiles using Seligman up and down. They took off to Interstate 40, and the town died for 10 long years. You don't know what it is to be forgotten. It got difficult to put beans on the table.
8: How did you decide to start to try to do something? Because you were a barber here. What were people telling you?
5: I had an idea of how to get the economy back, and that was to ask the state leaders just simply to make Route 66 historic from the 17 miles east of Seligman, exit 139, to the Arizona-California border. I discussed it with all my customers that would come in. I talk about it. It won't work.
8: Really? Nobody believed in it?
5: No one believed me. It won't work.
8: Why?
5: We had to fight the government, and you're not going to win.
2: And as if to prove the work was indeed worth it, one of Angel's longtime customers appeared at the old barbershop's door.
5: It's
11: Angel,
5: you!
11: You gave me a haircut in 1992 when you were 65.
5: 1992!
11: And all the power to you, you're going to see the C-note.
5: So good to see you.
11: I remember.
5: Thank you for being here.
11: Keep on kicking on Route 66.
5: Incredible. I live such a beautiful, beautiful life. The people have gave me more than a lot.
8: People call you the angel of Route 66. What does that mean to you?
5: I accept it very humbly. If I hadn't made Route 66 a story or helped, this town maybe would not exist. And at this point, I want to tell you, I'm so happy that all the business people are in business. They are all newcomers. And I'm glad they're here. We need each other more than a lot of us realize, believe me.
8: Well, driving to Seligman on Route 66, you go through so many towns that did end up like Seligman could have. How important now is Route 66 economically to Seligman?
5: Oh my gosh. Seligman is booming. I have learned it will be the people that will not let it go away. I'm going to put it this way. The first interviews, I said in my interviews, we have caught the imagination of the world. My wife was the first manager of our gift shop, and we only had a few little items selling, and she had a book where people could sign up. The people of America were not using it. 7 out of 10 people were international people that were using Route 66. The average person in America takes our country for granted. We are such a young country. We haven't lost our homes through a war like people in other countries have. I think they appreciate more of what we've done here than the average American. People are waking up slowly, slowly, perhaps not fast enough, but people are beginning to understand our country a little bit better. And with Route 66, it's a wake-up call.
2: Working out the exact economic benefit that Route 66 brings to towns like Seligman is difficult. No single U.S. government agency manages or promotes the route, so there's no centralized database that's tracking its overall impact. However, research from the National Travel Center Organization shows the power of heritage tourism. It found that secondary roads like Route 66, if promoted, can drive up to $450,000 in visitor spending per mile each year. That's around $280,000 per kilometer. Though for remote stretches of road, capturing even a fraction of that is still a constant battle. With that in mind, wagon wheel owner Rich Dinkala, who we met back in Missouri, has a call to action.
7: 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The stuff you read about today may not be here tomorrow. If you have any sort of inclination as to coming here and traveling Route 66, start planning it now. And don't plan for a week or two. Plan for longer than that.
2: 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Until next time, I'm Victoria Craig. 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
14: BBC World Service, and now history told by the people who were there. It's Witness History with me, Jane Wilkinson. I'm taking you back to the north of England in 1957 as final touches are being made to what was then the largest radio telescope in the world.
16: Radio waves pouring into it will tell of cosmic events 1,000 million light years away, and astronomers will be able to see further into the past than ever before.
14: But designing and building the Jodrell Bank Observatory hasn't been easy.
17: Of course, no one had the slightest idea what I was doing or what I was talking about. I think if they had done, the Jodrell Bank would never have continued.
14: Meet Professor Sir Bernard Lovell, the scientific mastermind behind the 76-metre-wide telescope, speaking to the BBC in 1982.
17: The other thing is that when I approached some of the major engineering firms to see if they could build such a device, they said that the project was impossible, an engineering impossibility.
14: But years earlier, Bernard's dream had begun on a much smaller scale. After working with radar systems during World War II, he'd returned to Manchester University to lecture, bringing with him 2 trailer loads of army radar equipment.
17: I set this up in the quadrangle of the university, but there was far too much electrical interference. The electric trams were then running along Oxford Road. And I asked the bursar if the University of Manchester possessed any property remote from the city. And then he referred me to a place called Jodrell Bank. And I had permission to bring my traders here for 2 or 3 weeks.
14: On a freezing December day in 1945, Bernard arrived at the Cheshire Field.
17: There was no power, and therefore I had a diesel generator. It was very, very hard frost, and we couldn't start the diesel because the pipes were frozen. It was as cold as then. So we took it to pieces and rebuilt it. That was our first job. And I think the people in the university very quickly forgot that I'd been given permission to come here for only 2 or 3 weeks. In the first few years, I accumulated more and more ex-military radar equipment. It was estimated at one time that I had £7 million worth of apparatus here, for which I think I had paid a nominal charge of £10.
14: Bernard's goal was to see if the radar kit could be used to study cosmic rays, high-energy particles in the Earth's atmosphere.
17: But in fact, we immediately ran into other exciting astronomical things like the radio echoes from meteors.
14: It turned out scientists could listen to the universe, not just look at it. So while most other observatories were using visible light to detect objects, Bernard and his team began to pioneer this new science. Radio astronomy, the study of invisible radio waves to learn more about space. They even cobbled together a 218 feet fixed telescope. That's 66 meters tall.
17: We built the whole thing ourselves from 16 miles of thin wire and a series of scaffolding poles and concrete. That was so successful that by 1949 it became clear that if I could have a similar one, which we could steer to any direction of the sky, this would be a most tremendous advantage. So that's how the idea of what became this great telescope originated.
14: Designed like a dish, the structure would need to be able to tilt and turn to detect radio signals emitted from celestial objects, too faint or too distant to be seen with ordinary telescopes. But Bernard struggled to find an engineer to take on the challenge.
17: And then somebody introduced me to H.C. Husband of Husband & Company, the consulting engineer of Sheffield. He said, what did I want? And we were standing by the side of this 218-foot transit telescope, and I told him I wanted one at least as big as that, which I could steer accurately to any part of the sky, but everybody says it's impossible. He was a great bridge builder, and he said, oh, I don't know, no more difficult than throwing a swing bridge over the Thames at Westminster. And so that's how it all began.
14: Construction on the dish, along with a steel frame and two supporting towers, started in 1952. But 5 years later, the project was in trouble. Several redesigns had caused delays and costs were climbing. Bernard hoped the government would help.
17: When I applied for £250,000, which soon escalated, they simply did not have the money.
14: But a charitable trust set up by the philanthropist Lord Nuffield came to the rescue.
17: And Nuffield Foundation gave half the money. That's how it began. I mean, subsequently, we ran into the most appalling financial problems. I had a writ served on me for £250,000 and was told that unless a solution could be found, I would have to serve a term of imprisonment. It was like that at one stage.
14: Finally, in 1957, the telescope was completed. As tall as a 30-storey tower block and at a cost of £680,000.
17: It was a bargain. You couldn't build it now for 15 or 20 million.
14: But Bernard was left with a big bill.
17: I was in most appalling financial difficulties at that time because of the overexpenditure on the telescope, which had been entirely my responsibility. But I was so determined to get the instrument working that that seemed to me to be a minor matter. And we began the first tests on the telescope in August of 1957.
18: Other mysteries of outer space were being probed by Britain's new radio telescope at Jodrell Bank, the largest in the world.
17: And then on October the 4th, the Russians launched their first Sputnik.
16: The Earth satellite that anticipated the American plan.
17: After a few days, I realized that if we used this telescope as a radar instrument, we would have the most powerful radar installation in the world. And we succeeded in getting this marvelous echo from Russia, locating it and providing a marvelous echo for display to the press.
16: All round the world, we listen. All round the world, it makes headline news. Its bleep bleep is a warning to the West that freedom is in danger.
17: The press and the news media, which had been very much against me, suddenly turned right round and became a great supporter and on my side. That was not the end of our troubles, but it was the beginning of the end.
14: During the next decade, as the space race took off, Jodrell Bank tracked American and Soviet missions.
17: And then we achieved front page news by releasing the carrier rocket of the first deep space probe, the American probe, to the planets.
16: At Cape Canaveral, a four-able three-stage rocket. It's about to launch Pioneer 5, a highly instrumented 90-pound satellite on a fantastic journey. Now to Jodrell Bank. It was Britain's giant radio telescope that triggered off the separation of the satellite. And it alone could keep in touch. The rocket blasts off.
17: This was in the summer of 1960, and it was Lord Nuffield who phoned me the day after and said, how much money is owing on that telescope of yours, Lovell? And I said, oh, about £60,000. He says, is that all? I'll send you a cheque. So I said, oh, my lord, it's marvellous of you. He says, all right, my boy, you haven't done too badly.
14: The bills were settled. The telescope had proved its worth. 6 years later, the first images taken from the surface of the moon were received at Jodrell Bank. And in 1969, the observatory tracked the Apollo 11 mission, listening in as humans first walked on the moon.
17: I think the height of our involvement with the Russian and the American space programs, we were never using more than about 10% of the time of the telescope on those activities. But it was never really our job. I mean, our job was to investigate the universe.
14: Which is what, over the years, the observatory did, helping to discover new galaxies and identify objects such as supermassive black holes. Other smaller radio telescopes joined the first, which was christened the Lovell.
17: When I first put forward the idea of the telescope, I argued that it would be a front-rank scientific instrument for 15 years. In fact, the discovery of quasars and then the discovery of pulsars and many other minor discoveries during this period has led to the telescope remaining a front-rank instrument in world astronomy.
14: Bernard Lovell was knighted for his work in 1961 and died in 2012 at the age of 98. Today, the Lovell Telescope is the world's third largest steerable radio dish, and Jodrell Bank is a UNESCO World Heritage Site. Witness History was produced and presented by me, Jane Wilkinson.
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1: Coming up from the BBC World Service, The Interview, conversations with the people shaping our world. With me, Justin Rowlatt, the BBC's climate editor. For this episode, I speak to Estelle Brachlianoff, chief executive of environmental firm Veolia. Founded in 19th century France as a water company, it has grown to become a multi-billion dollar corporation across five continents in energy, water and waste services.
2: We're operating in very water-scarce areas such as Jordan, Chile, Australia, just to name a few. And we've, over the years, developed technologies and know-how to be able to ensure you have safe water, resilient water at the tap every single day. Water is a key critical infrastructure that we have to think of as we should protect it.
1: Estelle Brachlianoff, hear more on The Interview after the news.
3: BBC News with Emily Thomas. Violent protests at a university campus in the state of Punjab in northwestern India have been quelled after more than 2,000 police officers were deployed. Demonstrations began on Saturday after claims circulated on social media that a female student had been raped. Here's Azadeh Mashiri.
4: Students are the ones who have come to the police urging for a criminal complaint, a police report to be filed, but they weren't able to provide a name for the alleged victim. Police have also reviewed CCTV footage and so far haven't been able to identify any non-students entering the hostel. What is obvious, though, is that this is an issue that has ignited so much anger in Punjab, in Phagwara. And not just there, this has tapped into a sentiment here where women and students broadly feel that it isn't always safe on their campuses and they want the authorities to do more.
3: In Britain, five men remain in custody on suspicion of explosive and terrorism offences after a major incident near a Royal Air Force base used by the US military since March to launch attacks against Iran. The Defence Secretary, Wes Streeting, told the BBC an investigation is now well underway.
5: I'm not in a position to comment on the identities of these individuals or their aims and motivations. We will, as a matter of course, as the police investigation unfolds, provide further information to the public about these individuals, their backgrounds and their potential motives as soon as we are able to. But let's give them space and time to do that.
3: In Yemen, fighting is intensifying around the city of Taiz, where government forces supported by a Saudi-led coalition are trying to halt a new advance by Iranian-backed Houthi fighters. Taiz is at a vital intersection. Our correspondent Noel Amagafi reports from Yemen.
6: As you approach Taiz, you can already hear the sounds of war. You can hear the shrapnel, you can hear the mortar. If they take control of Taiz, then they have the entire control of the north, and it means that they can make their way to Aden and possibly take over the whole country. Now, we've been speaking to contacts within the Houthis. They've told us that they are consolidating troops around the city and that they are circling in. But at the same time, we've heard of major losses within the Houthis. So, you know, the battle is getting fiercer every day, and what happens next, we're just going to have to watch and see.
3: The US ambassador to Beijing says President Trump offered to sell weapons to China during discussions with President Xi Jinping about US arms sales to Taiwan. David Perdue was speaking days after Mr. Xi made a state visit to Washington. The ambassador said Mr. Trump had downplayed weapon sales to Taiwan as one of many deals that the US makes around the world. China opposes such sales. The White House later said the US had no plans for any arms deal with China. This is the latest world news from the BBC. Residents of the Yangon region in southern Myanmar say the military has ordered a significant rise in conscription quotas. They say military committees have ordered each ward there to provide 8 recruits for the next conscription round, up from 2 recruits in previous batches. Myanmar's military has been trying to defeat pro-democracy resistance groups since it seized power in a coup 5 years ago. The leader of Sweden's Social Democratic Party, Magdalena Andersson, has failed to form a government despite her centre-left bloc's narrow victory in elections earlier this month. She'd hoped to do a deal with three other left-wing parties, but said she'd concluded she had no chance of forming an administration. Pope Leo has arrived in the eastern city of Metz on the final day of his visit to France. He's expected to talk about immigration, European unity and interreligious dialogue. The pontiff will honour the French statesman Robert Schuman, one of the architects of what would become the European Union. He's being considered for sainthood. A thick ring of new roots has grown around the stump of a legendary sycamore tree 3 years after it was illegally felled in the north of England. There was widespread outrage when the much-loved landmark on Hadrian's Wall in Northumberland was targeted by two men who were later jailed for criminal damage. The sycamore gap tree found global fame after featuring in a scene of the 1991 film Robin Hood, Prince of Thieves. Sharon Barber reports.
7: The National Trust has spent the past 3 years trying to protect what remained of one of Britain's most loved and most photographed trees. And it's now released an image showing that a thick ring of new shoots has sprouted from the trunk, and 49 saplings of the tree are now also taking root across the country.
3: The conservation charity said it was filled with hope by the way nature was taking its course. World News. From the BBC.
1: Hello, I'm Justin Rowlatt, the BBC's climate editor, and this is the interview from the BBC World Service. The best conversations coming out of the BBC. People shaping our world from all over the world.
8: I want to get freedom. I like their freedom.
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11: These companies don't really, they don't care what governments do.
12: This is a war. The first thing that we want is the war to end.
1: For this interview, I met Estelle Brachlianoff, chief executive of environmental firm Veolia at the BBC's London headquarters. The corporation's origins can be traced all the way back to 19th century France, when it was established as a water company during the country's Industrial Revolution. More than a century and a half later, it has grown to become one of the world's leading operators of environmental services, working across five continents, providing water supplies, waste management and energy services. In this exclusive, wide-ranging interview, Brachlianoff reveals how a multi-billion dollar corporation operates, as well as how Veolia adapts to the various challenges posed by climate change and the opportunities offered by technological advances.
2: Why is it important that we increase the recycling rates? It's not just for the CO2, emission, although it's important. It's as well because it's a source of materials as opposed to import it from elsewhere. So in a way, instead of mining the planet, what about mining our waste? Instead of importing paper and oil and plastic, because plastic, of course, is traditionally made out of oil, and lithium to make batteries, what about mine our waste?
1: Welcome to the interview from the BBC World Service with Estelle Brachlianoff. Originally, it was a French water company, wasn't it? And how did it evolve into this kind of environmental security company?
2: You're right. Originally means more than 170 years ago. You're right. We were born in France in water, but it developed into now, you know, a company which is 80% outside France and actually 40% outside Europe even. We're number one in the US. We're number one in Australia.
1: This is for water.
2: The US is for hazardous waste and for water. And in Australia, it's about waste as well. So we are really present in many, many different countries. And how did it evolve from this originally French company into a worldwide one? Actually, has the customer's need has evolved from, you know, providing essential service such as water at your tap, developed into developing technologies and innovation to treat various pollutants. And then, you know, recycling as in a social service as well. And we've acquired as well a few companies over the years. And that's how we became this, 45 billion turnover, 220,000 employees worldwide now.
1: You've talked about kind of environmental security mm-hmm. as a kind of organising principle to how you see the company developing. You've also talked about Viola is a defence company. Now, you supply water, you deal with waste. How is that national defence?
2: Actually, I think environmental security is part of, you know, national security, and probably we haven't realised it yet, but some other countries have. When I say some other countries have, if you were to come with me in the Middle East now, probably you wouldn't understand very much what I mean by that. Desalination units in the Middle East are targeted as we speak because they are a critical infrastructure to provide water not only to cities but to industries, to refineries and to pretty much everything, and of course agriculture. So they are considered an essential service, a critical need.
1: When you say targeted, you mean targeted by Iran in the conflict around the Straits of Hormuz?
2: Actually, desalination units are in the list of the targets. And actually, some of them have been bombarded as we speak. So we have, therefore, Veolia facilities in the Middle East surrounded by Patriot missiles. So literally, we're talking about, you know, security as in national security. Of course, you know, this is an extreme example that you can see in the Middle East. But when you look at the summer that we've had through Europe and including in this country, in the UK, you can think of, you know, when water becomes scarce, when you have droughts, and you have to think of water as something as critical as many other national securities items. Water irrigates pretty much everything. Without water, you cannot have food, you cannot produce anything. Of course, you know, you cannot, drink. So it's critical resource. And this is one of the first consequences of global warming and climate change is on water. So it's one of the first victim of climate change is water.
1: Let's move on to another business area that I know is something you think is a potential opportunity for mm-hmm. Veolia. Data centres, and you're talking about supplying water, naturally grows out of your core business, but also energy to data centres. Now, data centres, as you know, are very controversial. I'm the climate editor of the BBC. I get asked about data centres practically every day. What do you think you can bring to these issues about the incredible appetite for both energy and water that data centers have?
2: So data center and micro E and everything to do with AI, I call it the AI industries because it's really a supply chain. It's two sides of a coin. One is exactly what you said. They're consuming enormous amount of water and energy. And we have the way in Veolia, again, the know-how and technologies to be able to make it more sustainable. I'm going to explain that in a minute. The other side of the coin is that we can use, and we are using AI as well, to reduce water consumption, to detect leak, just as I mentioned, or to be more efficient in what we do. So I guess AI can be a force for good as long as it's used in a very practical way, where each time we check the balance between the environmental impact and the positive effect it can have. When it comes to data centers being implemented, you're right, if we're not careful, we can have a fight for water, in a way, or for energy between a local community and the data centers, which is, of course, not at all what anybody wants. By the way, it's happening already in the US when you look at it. And it is becoming, data centers, a very big part of the next election in November in the US is around data centers, you know. So it's becoming a political agenda as well. And it's becoming a political agenda pretty much everywhere. As in, do we have to choose between supplying farmers and city or cooling down our data centers?
1: And the issue, just to be clear for the audience, the issue is if you stop supplying water or energy to a data center, if it goes off, you lose all the data. And that's a huge kind of loss. So data centers demand unbelievable security of supply of both water and energy.
2: And the volume is huge. Just to give you an idea, in the UK alone, by 2030, we estimate that data centers will be using the equivalent of the water consumption of both Birmingham and Glasgow combined. So it gives you an idea, and it's only 2030, so it's really short term. It's potentially very, very consuming. In a way, you have two choices. Either you say, I don't want data centers at all, but then you will be dependent from all the AI industries, which still is creating jobs and potential innovation somewhere else. And you will be dependent from, you know, like other countries. It's not necessarily what we want. The other choice is to make them more sustainable. And that's exactly what Veolia is helping there by recycling water and recycling energy. What do I mean by that? Data centers, they consume a lot of energy and they produce heat because you have to cool them down. So the wasted heat when you cool them down can be used to provide heat for quite a low price to, say, a local district heating scheme. So you can imagine to almost have free heat for your home in the local community thanks to the data centers, which is nearby. This is quite a circular approach, which is very important. Another one will be to do the same with water. They absolutely need a lot of water to be cooled down, those data centers. You can, instead of taking water from the underground or from the rivers, so you can take water from a wastewater treatment plant to be used to cool down the data center.
1: Let's move on to another area that Veolia's been focusing on. You made a big purchase in America of a company that focuses on hazardous waste. Mm-hmm. And you clearly, again, think this is a big business opportunity. What can you bring to hazardous waste? What is the problem that you're trying to address?
2: So hazardous waste, in a few words, these are all the effluents which industries do produce, like, you know, solvent, used solvent, or chemical products, just to give you an idea. So it's I would say nasty stuff you don't want to end up finding in the river nearby where you live or whatever.
1: Or
2: you want to treat
1: water,
2: them,
1: yeah,
2: or to destroy them for a better world, so that they are not released in nature. When I talked about environmental security earlier on, here we're talking about health protection. So it's a way of ensuring security of the supply, but with regards to protecting your health, because you don't want those pollutants, again, to end up anywhere. PFAS is one of them.
1: These are the so-called PFAS, forever chemicals.
2: PFAS, yes, are the forever chemicals, which, you know, are pretty much everywhere in our daily lives. And science discovered...
1: absolutely minute quantities. These are, you know, kind of one molecule in a million. You know,
2: exactly. Science has evolved and science has discovered that some of them, not all of them, could be harmful for your health. And they are progressively banned, or, you know, there are things imposed on the companies producing them. And alongside science evolving, Veolia has innovated. We've put all R&D team to try and say, okay, can we destroy this PFAS? At first they say, no, not yet. And then they found a way. So now we can tell you, we can destroy those PFAS up to 99.9999%. That's quite
1: but
2: a lot.
1: How do you do it?
2: How do we do it? You know, it depends if those pollutants are within soil, within water, or within the air. But basically, concentrate them thanks to, say, membranes or iron resins. And then once you have a concentration of them, you destroy them by burning them at a very high temperature. It's more than 1,100 degrees Celsius in very specific units, which we have a few around the world. And we've demonstrated thanks to...
1: You've got one in the UK, haven't you?
2: We've got one in the UK near Liverpool.
1: Who is going to pay for that? Because often the companies that created the pollution have gone or been absorbed by another company, and, you know, the responsibility is not clear. I think some people listening to this will say, you know, brilliant, obviously we want to clean the environment up, that sounds great. But if I end up paying the cost, my bills are going to rise at a time when I'm already worried about the cost of living. We talk a lot here in the UK, I'm sure it's the same in France.
2: It's the same everywhere.
1: Everywhere, that people feel as if the cost of living is bearing more heavily on them than it ever has before.
2: A few things on that one. Acting now will always be less expensive than waiting. So let's not waste a good crisis, as you say. Just this summer, droughts, you know, and water scarcity cost the UK more than £1 billion. So we have to anticipate the solution. We have everything it takes if you call us with using our innovation and know-how, so that we can ensure that the water bills doesn't go up in terms of percentage of, you know, income. If we wait for the next crisis, if we don't use all the innovation we have, then I couldn't certify that.
1: But
2: if we use all the solution we have, plus we act now,
1: okay,
2: I can certify it can stay very, very...
1: That's a very forceful argument, but the... Look, there are some constraints here.
2: Mm-hmm.
1: You know, interest rates have gone up dramatically. The cost of borrowing's more higher. You know, it's not as it, you know, governments are struggling to find money for defence, for fundamental things, for, you know, funding the NHS here in the UK. They don't have money to invest in, you know, things that, yes, would be great to kind of solve now, but things like clearing up chemical residues from the beginning of the Industrial Revolution.
2: I would see it a little bit differently. You were implying in your question that there are serious things, say defense, and things which are more, okay, to be good
13: tomorrow
2: for the environment
13: issues.
2: Or for the planet, and maybe we can wait. I would debate that. As I said earlier on, environmental security is a question of national security. Ensuring that you don't have a health crisis because we let pollutant end up, you know, being drinking by your fellow citizens is a question of, in a way, national security. So it's not a question of being good for the planet. It's a question of the human being. It's a question of economic. And by the way, it creates job and good, local, well-paid jobs.
1: You're listening to The Interview from the BBC World Service. I'm talking with Estelle Brachlianoff, the boss of the environmental services company Veolia and one of the most powerful female CEOs in the world. I first met her behind the scenes at the UN Climate Summit in Dubai back in 2023. I was curious both about her business and about what it takes to rise so high in global industry as a woman. And 3 years later, I'm getting the chance to put my questions to Estelle in person. Okay, let's return to my conversation with Estelle Brachlianoff. You talk a lot about, you know, protecting the environment. You're building the core principles of the company around that idea. That's the vision. But at the same time, one of your businesses is waste to energy. Mm-hmm. So it's taking, you know, for example, plastic waste, burning it to create energy, which sounds like a kind of recycling process. But of course, Estelle, it produces carbon dioxide emissions. And mm-hmm. Veolia has quite ferociously been fighting the proposal that you should pay a carbon price. Now, all other energy generators who burn fossil fuels, and plastic is effectively, in this instance, a fossil fuel, pay a carbon price. Why shouldn't Veolia pay a carbon price as well?
2: So a few things on that one. Priority is to recycle more. And then energy from waste is when it's only to produce energy of the non-recyclable waste. So it's in this order and in this priority, just to be very clear. So yes, there are progress we should make to recycle more plastic, and actually Veolia are investing massively. So yes, you're right, it should be the priority. But once you have a part which is not recyclable, I'd better produce energy than landfill it. Produce energy means it's a local source of energy, which means you don't have to be dependent from importing fossil fuel and so on and so forth. So, but you're right, it should be the priority at first, increase the recycling rate. And this is exactly what the intention of the government is. In the end, when you produce, you're right, you know, energy from waste are checked with regards to all the emission and everything, and rightly so, it still produces CO2. It's not Veolia CO2, it's your household waste, which produces CO2. So we're only, you know, operating it for you. So in the end, this CO2 tax, if it were to happen, and it's not for me to decide, will end up, you know, increasing just, you know, local bills. That's it.
13: Okay. And just on the recycling, I was just looking at the statistics. The rate of recycling in the UK over the last decade has
2: stalled.
13: Fallen. Very slightly.
2: Stalled.
13: Okay.
2: Roughly, it's stable.
13: But why mm-hmm. has it fallen? I mean, that's a, you know, I remember looking at these issues 20 years ago, and it was like recycling was kind of, you know, something people did quite reluctantly. People have embraced recycling. Yep. We separate our stuff in all the different bins that you provide us. And yet, we're still, it's less than 50% of the rubbish is recycled. That's not great, is it?
2: That's why, you know, I think, you know, again, a carbon tax wouldn't help recycling so far because, you know, there is no alternative yet. So we have to find it. In the meantime, how do we do to promote recycling? Actually, a lot of things, you know, you're right, you know, 20 years ago, the UK has progressed very quickly and very rapidly. And now in the last 10 years, basically has stalled in 45% of recycling overall. I guess it's an average of equivalent European countries. You probably want to be better than the average.
13: Well, we should all raise our game.
2: And all raise our game.
13: And you're at the center
2: of this. To have a look at what would be the ultimate target, which are more the northern European, you know, like countries, say Scandinavia, which are, you know, leading the way in that respect. Many, many different things to be able to do that. One is to go on with increasing the recycling rate of plastic, which is not good enough. The second thing is to develop more food waste recycling, which is exactly what this country has launched a few months ago. I think it was in the spring. You know, I'm coming back to the comment I made earlier on. Why is it important that we increase the recycling rates? It's not just for the CO2 emission, although it's important. It's as well because it's a source of materials which is in the UK as opposed to imported from elsewhere. So in a way, instead of mining the planet, what about mining our waste? Instead of importing paper and oil and plastic, because plastic, of course, is traditionally made out of oil, and lithium to make batteries, what about mine? Not just for the CO2 emission, although it's important. It's as well because it's a source of materials which is in the UK as opposed to imported from elsewhere.

0: When you have a cell phone and you have a battery in it, when you have an electric car, an electric bicycle, those batteries, they need lithium, cobalt and nickel. But lithium, cobalt and nickel are basically today, the mines are in Congo, Chile, China. So instead
1: of
0: importing
1: processing
0: them,
1: in China dominates all
0: so that's the mining and you're right, the refining as well. So instead of, you know, importing from those countries, what about, you know, keeping those resources in the UK and mine our waste?
2: Yeah, how realistically can we mine waste to meet these huge demands for these, you know, minerals that, as you say, are central to the renewable energy economy?
0: So they are central, and it's a question of geopolitics, if I may. Do you want to depend on imports, or do you want to be self-sufficient?
2: No, but I'm asking you a different question. Is there really enough of those minerals in the waste stream to meet the kind of demands we can expect?
0: It depends what type of minerals we're talking about. It's between 15, 20, 25% of the supply, which is realistically can come from waste mining. I said realistically because, you know, at sometimes it costs more and it becomes unrealistic.
1: As well as
0: but basically,
1: physically,
0: a quarter of it you can count on. So it reduces your dependency again. Just why do I say geopolitics? You remember that when there was a big tariff discussion, to say not more, between Xi Jinping and Donald Trump earlier in the year, the first thing Xi Jinping has done is to basically cut the supplies of those exact same minerals I've just talked about.
1: This is when Trump...
0: It's not a theoretical debate. Instead of depending from imports, what about producing them more in the UK? And it's exactly what we've done.
1: And the crucial point there was that Trump did back down on the tariffs after they restricted the critical minerals.
0: Minerals are very critical to our lives and a question of geopolitics.
2: Talking of America, talking of Donald Trump, you've put a huge investment in environmental services in America at exactly a time when the American president is rolling
0: back.
2: So you're
0: wondering if I'm absolutely crazy.
2: He's rolling back environmental regulations and making it less compelling for businesses to invest in the kind of services that you're providing.
0: No,
2: this is a real problem for Veolia, isn't it?
0: So it seems paradoxical that leading the largest environmental services company in the world, where the White House is not exactly inclined to climate policies, to invest massively in the US. It's not at all paradoxical when you think about it. The needs, they come from the population and from the industries, more so than from Washington's decision, if you want. When I'm in Arizona and you have a TSMC plant, so big microelectronic plants invest massively, Arizona voted massively Trump in the last election, but nevertheless, basically it's a red desert, Arizona. And when they talk to me about supply of water, securing the supply of water, and actually in that case, even ultra pure water, I can tell you that there is no politics here. It's a critical need. Otherwise, the plants cannot operate. So it's a license to operate. Same applies for the population. Whatever you voted in the last election in the US, you don't want that when you open your tap, you drink PFAS in the, you know, in the midst
1: of
0: it.
1: Yeah, the forever chemical.
0: And I think, you know, that's the health concern is transpartisan. So environmental security is transpartisan. It's not a question of political decision at the center.
2: Thank you for listening to The Interview. If you enjoyed this conversation, you can find many more episodes of The Interview wherever you get your BBC podcasts, including ones with the entrepreneur Isaac Larrion, meteorologist Celeste Saulo, and Arm CEO René Haas. Until next time, bye for now.
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5: I wanted to be able to break apart a donation, but also to know that every month I was contributing to a great organization and to something that's become part of my daily routine. 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And it's

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2: Coming up after the news on Crowd Science, do plants like being touched?
3: You could imagine if yourself standing in a room blindfolded, all of a sudden you feel something touching you, you'll probably be a bit stressed. But that's more or less, I think, the sensation a plant must have.
2: Listener Gamit wants to know what happens to a plant when we touch it. Do they have any awareness of us? And is there any evidence that being in close contact with plants is good for us? Join me, Anand Jagatia, to find out next.
4: BBC News with Emily Thomas. Reports from Nigeria say more than 80 people have been seized in separate mass kidnappings in two states in the north. The first attack took place on Saturday in Niger State, where gunmen abducted almost 50 farmers, mostly women. Another 40 women are said to have been taken in neighbouring Zamfara State on Sunday. It's emerged that Israel's Prime Minister Benjamin Netanyahu travelled secretly to the United Arab Emirates after reports were published that it warned Israel that Hamas could carry out a violent attack days before the October 7th attack took place. A popular comedian in Turkey goes on trial today in Istanbul, accused of insulting President Recep Tayyip Erdogan during a stand-up routine. Deniz Göktaş, who's known for his political satire, was arrested in July, a week after releasing his show Dead Sea on YouTube. The performance was watched almost 9 million times. The US ambassador to Beijing says President Trump offered to sell weapons to China during discussions with President Xi Jinping about US arms sales to Taiwan. The comments by David Perdue came days after Mr. Xi visited Washington. The leader of Sweden's Social Democratic Party, Magdalena Andersson, has failed to form a government despite her centre-left bloc's narrow victory in elections earlier this month. Sweden's outgoing Prime Minister may now be asked to form a new government despite his election defeat. Residents of the Yangon region in southern Myanmar say the military's ordered a significant rise in conscription quotas. The military's been trying to defeat pro-democracy resistance groups since it seized power in a coup 5 years ago. And Pope Leo has arrived in the eastern city of Metz on the final day of his visit to France. He's expected to talk about immigration, European unity and inter-religious dialogue. And that's the latest world news from the BBC.
5: So here we are. This is a particular variety of lavender called Arctic Snow. It's an English lavender.
2: Welcome to Crowd Science from the BBC World Service. I'm Anand Jagatia, and I'm getting my hands dirty in an English garden.
5: And if you just take your fingers and sort of rub it along the foliage here and just smell your fingers, you will instantly remember lavender smell. Yes.
6: Yeah. I mean, that's basically as strong as if you have a little bottle of essential oil.
5: Yes.
6: But it's much nicer. It's more mellow.
5: Yes, it's quite pungent.
2: I'm trying out some direct physical contact with the plants in this garden, because that's what this week's question is all about.
7: Hi, my name is Gurmeet. I'm from India. My question for Crowd Science is, can plants actually sense the presence of humans and respond to the way we interact with them? For example, when we touch, hug or care for a plant, can it detect this in any scientific way?
2: Gurmeet began wondering about whether plants might be able to detect the presence of humans after hugging a tree at a well-being centre.
7: And they talk about to hug a tree or talk to a tree, that makes us calm and well. Then I was very curious to know, is there any scientific evidence behind this?
6: So what was it like hugging the tree? Did you enjoy it?
7: Yeah, when I hug a tree, that feels me very calm and happy. And it feels earthing.
6: Earthing, I like that word.
7: But I want to know, is trees also enjoy when we hug trees?
6: Yeah, you obviously got a lot out of hugging the tree, but did the tree get anything out of it as well?
7: Yeah.
6: So I like that there's sort of two halves to this question. One is, do plants know that we're there? You know, does a tree know if we hug it? But also, what's the impact of that kind of thing on us? Does touching plants or hugging plants have an impact on us as well as humans? We'll try and find some answers and we'll let you know what we find out.
7: Thank you so much.
2: Thanks, Gamit, for getting in touch with that tree and for getting in touch with Crowd Science. To answer your questions, let's start from the plant's perspective. Do they actually have a sense of touch?
3: Yeah, absolutely. They have a pretty decent sense of touch. It helps them in many ways.
2: This is Olivier van Aken. He's a molecular biologist from the University of Lund in Sweden, where he researches how plants respond to their environment.
3: It can help climbing plants to find something to attach to. It can find maybe insects crawling on the leaf so that the plant can prepare before it actually gets bitten. Also, wind can actually induce these kind of signals, because obviously if you're a tree growing on an open plain, you don't want to be blown about too much, so you'll try to become a bit shorter, a bit more stocky, and all of this is response to touch in various ways.
2: So touch is important for plants. It's useful for them to be able to sense the things in contact with them. But Gamit also wanted to know if being touched might be a positive experience for the plant. Well, according to Olivier, most of the time it's probably quite stressful, which makes sense if you think about it from their point of view.
3: I guess you could imagine if yourself standing in a room blindfolded and you don't know what's happening around you, and all of a sudden you feel something touching you, you'll probably be a bit stressed about it unless it's like your partner and you know it's going to be okay. But that's more or less, I think, the sensation a plant must have, because they can't really know what is touching them. A large part of it is a stress response, because it can then help them boost their immune system. Maybe they might get a wound or get cut in some way, and then they can stimulate the immune system to stop maybe infections. But that's kind of one end of the story. Of course, plants like Venus flytraps, you know, the ones that, you know, can catch flies, yeah. They obviously use it in a more sort of positive way, and they kind of adapted that stress signal into something that alerts them to, hey, now is a good time to close my trap. So, of course, it's not a black and white answer.
6: Of course. And I think that's a really illustrative example, the Venus flytrap. Have you got any other examples that spring to mind of specific plant species that tend to have a reaction to touch?
3: Yeah, you have these sensitiva plants. You've probably seen them, mimosa. They're the ones that when you touch the leaf, it has all these like leaflets, and you touch it and then it sort of collapses on itself very quickly.
6: You can like stroke them and then you sort of get this domino effect.
3: Yeah, exactly. Yeah, so those ones do it, and they again do it because they think it might scare away some bug that's trying to eat them.
6: Yeah, and I guess in those examples, the outcome, the response to the touch stimulus is movement, and it's visible and it's something we can notice. But I guess in other plants, their reaction might be much more invisible. There might be an internal kind of chemical change or something like that. So what are some of the ways that plants will respond, either internally or externally, after they are touched, and why?
3: Probably a single touch on the plant probably won't give much of a noticeable effect even a bit later than that. So, but if you're kind of persistent about it, if like in the lab, when we try to do these experiments, we touch with paintbrush or something gentle. We touch them like once or twice a day, and we do this for maybe 1-2 weeks in a row. And then you start seeing these responses, which are probably cumulative effects of several small contributions of each of these manipulations. And then what we can see is that the plants, they flower later. So they develop a bit more slowly. They might have smaller leaves. So in a way, yeah, it's like a stress response. So they kind of prioritize survival over being the fastest growing plant.
2: So plants do have a sense of touch, and they can respond to physical contact in a variety of ways, from climbing plants, which may use it to attach to a surface, to a Venus flytrap, which may snap shut around a juicy fly. But in most cases, plants respond to touch defensively, with a stress response, because there's a good chance that whatever is touching them is going to harm them. So plants might not enjoy being touched quite as much as we may like touching them. Listener Gamit certainly found hugging a tree to be a positive experience. But is there any scientific evidence that close contact with plants is good for our well-being? We've travelled to the perfect place to find out, a well-being garden in the south of England.
5: Welcome to Wisley, RHS Wisley Garden. We are standing in front of RHS Hilltop, the home of gardening science. So it's a big building dedicated to horticulture scientific research. And in front of it, we are in the well-being garden.
2: This is Ashby Lavelle Sachs, the Wellbeing in Gardening Fellow at the Royal Horticultural Society. We're surrounded by flowering plants in a very peaceful garden that's been specially developed to make you feel good.
5: This garden was designed specifically to support well-being by including all kinds of beautiful textures. We have moving water, lovely sounds, and we also included a number of aromatic plants that so you can experience that scent. So really all five senses are really elevated in this garden.
2: What is the evidence for the impact of being around plants on our physiology and our psychology?
5: So one of the first things you notice in any garden is color. It's when people are most drawn to flower colors. And we have done research that shows that actually, if you look over here at these yellow flowers, those warm, saturated yellows, reds, and oranges have found that really energize us and produce positive emotion.
2: And then you said there are also other senses we can think about.
5: Absolutely. So if you think about maybe sound here, we had an interesting study done here at the Hilltop where a researcher came in and gave people three different prompts. First prompt, they just had them walk around for 20 minutes. The second prompt was notice nature around you. What sounds do you hear? And also the third prompt was notice all the man-made sounds, the roadway, the airplanes above you. And then we found that the folks that really paid attention to the natural sounds, the natural features, scored the highest in the restoration. Their mood and their relaxation was scored the highest. So my point being is these natural soundscapes can really calm and relax us as well.
2: So listener Gurmeet, when she was hugging this tree, she might have been hearing the sounds of the wind in the leaves. What other things might have been going on that would have been impacting her well-being?
5: So one thing I also want to point out is scent, which is very powerful and something we're studying here. If you have ever walked through the forest and just wondered, you know, you felt at peace, there's actually a lot going on behind that. One of the things specifically is something called a phytoncide. So conifer trees emit these organic compounds, and there's a lot of research that has shown that even just a two-hour walk through a forest with conifer trees activates our killer T cells, and those can really affect our immune system and our sleep and actually help fight cancer even for days afterwards the visit.
2: So when our listener Gurmeet had her arms wrapped around that tree, it might not have just been the hugging that made her feel good. The colours, sounds and scents that she was experiencing may also have had lasting positive effects on her mind and body. In fact, just smelling the compounds released by certain trees can have a boosting effect on our immune system. We've heard that plants can respond to physical contact, but Gurmeet also wants to know if they can sense the presence of humans. That's what we'll be looking at next. You're listening to Crowd Science from the BBC World Service, where we try and wrap our heads around the answers to your science questions. I'm Anand Jagatia, and this week we're exploring what happens when we come into contact with plants. We've learned about the impact that this can have on us. But what about the plants? Is there any evidence that they can detect us being near them?
8: I absolutely think plants will be aware of other organisms around them.
2: This is Alexander Jones. He works at the Sainsbury Laboratory at the University of Cambridge in the UK, studying plant hormones.
8: In terms of humans, I think they won't necessarily know a human or even an individual human. They certainly wouldn't be aware of that level of specificity, but they would, in a small room, if a human walked in, they would be breathing out carbon dioxide and the plant would immediately be aware of that change in the air. If the human turns on the light, if they open the shutters, all these things would affect the plant's physiology in a way that the body of the plant would respond to, and even on short timescales.
2: According to Alexander, just by being around a plant, we would change their environment in ways that they can detect and respond to in measurable ways.
8: So we can measure genes, gene expression going up or down in response to these stimuli very fast. We can measure physiological responses like the pores in their leaves opening and closing. These are the things that would happen right away, actually, in response to, let's say, a large animal entering a closed room.
2: I'm wondering, is there any evidence that plants can distinguish between human touch, but also maybe other kinds of contact, like an insect walking across them, or rain or wind?
8: I absolutely think the plants would be able to discriminate different types of stimuli. In fact, we've seen some of this in our own research where, you know, a poke may be read differently from a pest inserting a feeding structure into the plant leaf. And so I think this could take on different forms, but I absolutely think plants are capable of discriminating different types of touch.
2: Alexander has studied the way one species of plant reacts to a particularly invasive form of touch, being eaten.
8: And you might be familiar with spider mites crawling all over your houseplants. They're actually a terrible pest. We found that when spider mites feed on a leaf, they will actually trigger a drought hormone.
2: This drought hormone is normally used to save water by closing pores on the leaf. But the plant can do the same thing to defend against spider mites.
8: And the reason they do this, we think, is because the spider mites prefer to feed through these pores. So if you close the pores, actually the spider mites have a harder time of feeding and causing infestation.
2: The plant has evolved a new way of using an existing hormone. And Alexander says that hormones are really important for plants as a way of responding to their environment.
8: When a plant is responding to an environmental stimulus, we know that it will change the levels of these hormones, these molecules, and that then becomes information that the rest of the plant can then interpret. And what's really important is that they can come together and provide information processing to say, well, there's multiple signals present at the same time, and then we're going to actually activate the immune system. And so we think that's how plants function without a central information processing brain.
2: So despite not having a brain, plants have the ability to respond to touch in very sophisticated ways, using hormones as a way of processing information signals from their environment. And to answer listener Gomit's question about whether plants can sense our presence, plants can respond to changes in the environment that we might cause, like CO2 or light levels. But there's no evidence to suggest that they can detect the presence of humans per se, although it might be possible.
8: And you never know, maybe there is a plant out there that has evolved a way to specifically read some sort of chemical plus physical signature of a human touch. We cannot exclude this sort of thing.
2: Now we've looked at some of the downstream consequences of how plants respond to touch. But what we haven't explored is how do they actually sense physical contact in the first place? What's actually going on inside a plant when you first touch it?
3: What we assume is that when you touch a plant, if you think of a plant cell like a balloon and you would push it with your finger, you would see sort of around where you're pushing it that the balloon will stretch locally.
2: This is molecular biologist Olivier Van Aken, who we heard from earlier.
3: So we think there are channels in the plant's membranes, in the cells, that are stretch activated. So when some kind of mechanical force hits the plant, it'll stretch the membrane and those channels will sense it and somehow they will open up.
2: Once these channels are open, it means charged particles called ions can flow through them.
3: And different ions like calcium can enter the cell, and that sort of sets in motion a whole signaling cascade. And that cascade itself, we're kind of getting to know, and we know some important players of how that part inside the cell is working, but then really how the first signal is perceived, that is still a bit of a mystery.
2: So we don't know exactly how plants translate that first physical touch into a response, but it's likely that it involves stretch-activated channels for ions like calcium, and once those ions move into the cell, it can cause a domino effect for all kinds of cellular signals.
3: So we know there are particular proteins that can sort of measure the concentration of these ions inside the cell, and then they will activate. It's a bit like a relay race. So the first person, you know, gets a tap on the shoulder and then he starts sprinting, maybe has some kind of stick, and he passes the stick on to the next one, and then this person will continue. So you have this sort of protein cascade. So one protein activates the next one, and the next one, and in doing so you can kind of amplify the signal. And then 10-20 minutes later we can measure like 1,000 or 2,000 genes have changed just by this initial touch. And then depending on how often this will happen, you get these cumulative effects, that's what we think. So just a single touch probably doesn't do so much, but if you do it every day, couple of weeks in a row, all this will build up into something that actually becomes a tangible effect.
2: So that's the impact of touching a plant on the plant. But what about the impact on us? We've heard about the positive impacts of being around plants in general, but listener Gurmeet wanted to know if there's any evidence that actually touching them might be good for us. Back at Wisley Garden, I put this to well-being and horticulture expert Ashby.
5: There hasn't been that much research on specifically what happens when we touch a plant. I think we have done research on gardening, you know, what happens if you pot a plant, what happens if you're working with your hands in the soil, touching the soil. So the act of gardening stimulates all five of our senses.
6: In my head, I can definitely think of plants that I don't want to touch,
5: yeah.
6: like stinging nettles, or, you know, if you go camping and the grass is really scratchy underneath you. But yeah, I guess the act of hugging a tree, I don't know if you know if there's been any research on that, but it's more than just the feel of the tree or the bark against your skin. There's also this sense of connecting with a being that's been there for a really long time. There's a sense of feeling how you're connected to the earth beneath you. Also, probably your face is getting a lot of smells, yeah, and sights as well.
5: There's been research that's shown that spending time looking at nature, being in nature, it makes your problem seem smaller because you get greater perspective and you feel like, you know, you're part of something larger than yourself, a bigger ecosystem, and it can be really grounding and soothing feeling. So maybe that's what your listener was describing, not just touching the tree, but really feeling connected to something bigger. And I think the more we can do that in our world today, the better everyone will be.
2: So there is research which shows that being in nature can ground us and connect us to something bigger. Perhaps that's part of what listener Gurmeet was experiencing when she hugged that tree. There hasn't been much research which has specifically looked at the effect of touch, but we were able to find a scientist who has done one of the few studies in this area.
9: We wanted to find out whether different textures could produce different physiological and psychological responses. In other words, does touching a soft leaf affect us differently from touching a soft, stiff or rough one?
2: This is Sine Park, who researches the health benefits of gardening and plants at the Department of Bio and Healing Convergence at Konkuk University in Seoul, South Korea. In her experiment, 30 adults were asked to touch soft, smooth, stiff and rough leaves on 12 plants for 90 seconds. The plants were placed inside a box so that participants couldn't see them, allowing them to focus purely on the sensation of touch.
9: While they were touching the plants, we measured responses in the prefrontal cortex. After touching each plant, the participants were asked to evaluate how they felt psychologically.
2: The study looked at the prefrontal cortex, a part of the brain known to be important for regulating mood. To measure brain activity, they used an indirect marker, levels of a substance called oxyhemoglobin.
9: Oxyhemoglobin is hemoglobin that carries oxygen in the blood. So when a brain region becomes more active, its oxygen demand generally increased. So changes in oxyhemoglobin can be used as an indirect indicator of cortical activity.
2: Previous research suggests that lower levels of oxyhemoglobin may signify mental relaxation. But Sine's findings didn't completely fit with that interpretation.
9: Oxyhemoglobin concentration in the prefrontal cortex was lowest when participants touched the smooth plant and highest when they touched soft plant. Psychologically, however, both the soft and smooth plants were evaluated very positively.
2: Participants had a lower concentration of oxyhemoglobin in the prefrontal cortex when touching smooth plants, and they reported a higher level of relaxation. But it also turns out that oxyhemoglobin was high when participants touched soft plants, even though they still reported high levels of relaxation and comfort.
9: So one important finding is that physiological and psychological responses do not necessarily follow exactly the same pattern. Different textures appear to produce different type of responses.
2: So it seems from this research, which granted is just one study with a small sample size, that touching smooth or soft plants may relax people. but it's not conclusive from this study that it was definitely the plants that were affecting well-being. Perhaps touching something like velvet or a teddy bear might have had the same effect. However, as we heard at Wisley Garden, there is lots of research to show that being in nature does have an impact on us. We heard earlier that for a plant, touch is usually a trigger for a stress response. Plants simply don't know whether it's a friend or a foe that's brushing their leaves. But there is evidence showing that touching some plants, like crops, might lead to some positive results. For us, at least.
3: Out on the field, if we think about like wheat or barley, and they're still quite young, when you sort of just after winter or when you've just sown them, then we actually see if we roll the plants gently, so we don't really sort of destroy them, we just gently roll them with a soft roller.
2: This is molecular biologist Olivier Van Aken again.
3: And then we do that a couple of times, and then what we've noticed is that actually the mature plants are more resistant to, it's called lodging, it's when it gets very windy and rainy, and then when it, the sort of plants get blown over and they struggle to get back up again, and that's obviously not great for the farmer because he'll lose a bunch of that yield. So we have some nice evidence that that actually can prevent some of the lodging, so that's something we're trying to actually finish off a study at the moment.
6: Wow, so basically if you, as you say, have this little roller and you use it to roll up and down the stems of these crops, then when they are mature, they will be more resistant to being blown over by wind and things like that.
3: You have to sort of time it well, which is why the research goes quite slowly, because you have like one go a year when it's the season to try this, and then, oh, okay, this happened, and the next year you can say, oh, maybe let's do it slightly differently, and then, oh yeah, that worked, it didn't work, and then there's the next year. So it's sort of slow going research.
6: Yeah, and I suppose it really speaks to the kinds of evolutionary strategies that plants have to employ, because I guess they're just slower than animals, right? They operate on a different timescale, like you were saying. They can't change very quickly, and so actually they're picking up on maybe fairly subtle cues when they're very young to push them in a different direction and kind of maximize their resources to predict the future, really, of what kind of environment they might be in.
3: Yeah, exactly, yeah. I guess what we do by doing these treatments, I guess you could think of it like if it doesn't kill you, it only makes you stronger.
2: Olivier's research could mean bigger yields for crops. Even though touching plants in this way might be stressful for them in the short term, it could make them more resilient in the long term. Gurmeet, you wanted to know if plants can sense our presence. And while they might not be able to distinguish us from other animals, or even from generic changes in light or CO2, plants are surprisingly sensitive to changes in their environment. And they can certainly respond to being touched, even if they aren't aware of who's doing the touching. As for tree hugging, there isn't much data on how the physical sensation of connecting with a plant impacts us. But there is lots of data to show that being near to plants in general can improve our health and well-being, through all of our senses. Thanks for reaching out with your question. Over to you for the credits.
7: 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The presenter was Anand Jagjita and producer was Joe Glanville. 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
1: Good morning. British officials are investigating whether a suspected terrorist plan was connected to the Iran war. They arrested men near an airbase the U.S. has used for decades. It's Morning Edition from NPR News. President Trump's continued effort to prevent CNN from covering him led to more events without widespread TV coverage. I'm Steve Inskeep.
2: And I'm Leila Fadel. NPR's Mara Liasson lays out what seems to be an incoherent strategy to win the midterms. Also, the Trump administration is spending taxpayers' money to promote President Trump on TV. We hear from a former White House ethics chief, and what would evaluators of artificial intelligence evaluate? It's Monday, September 28th. On this day in 1928, Alexander Fleming discovered a mold that could fight disease, leading to penicillin. The news is next.
3: Live from NPR News in Washington, I'm Korva Coleman. The president of Iran says his country is still ready to follow through with a proposed seven-day plan it presented to the U.S. It's aimed at reopening the Strait of Hormuz. NPR's Hadil Alshelchi reports President Trump rejected the proposal on Saturday.
4: In an interview with CBS's Face the Nation that aired on Sunday, Masoud Pezeshkian said that after the seven-day milestone and once mutual blockades are lifted, Iran was willing to sit down for broader talks to formally end military conflict and address its nuclear program. In the interview, Pezeshkian said that Iran does not seek to develop nuclear weapons and defended its civilian nuclear program. Pezeshkian also addressed the lack of public appearances by the new supreme leader following U.S.-Israeli strikes that killed his father. The Iranian president said he had met the new leader twice and that he was healthy. President Trump said on Saturday that he rejected Iran's seven-day proposal, but that he was still open to negotiating. Hadil Alshalchi, NPR News, Istanbul.
3: UK officials say they foiled a suspected terror plot near an air base in western England. The U.S. uses the base to launch attacks on Iran. Police responded to a phone call in the middle of the night and intercepted several vehicles close to the base. Five men have been arrested. Maggie Blythe is acting chief constable for the Gloucestershire Constabulary.
5: Again, can't go into details, but I can give reassurance that we believe the matter to be contained. And as a set of agencies working together across Gloucestershire, we're gathering and responding to local intelligence all the time.
3: President Trump claimed the suspects were under investigation and were looking to do damage. UK authorities have not confirmed this. China and the U.S. have released a list of imports they will reduce tariffs on that are worth $30 billion in each direction. NPR's Jennifer Pack reports from Beijing. This follows last week's U.S. visit between President Trump and Chinese President Xi.
6: President Trump has been imposing rounds of tariffs on Chinese exports in his first and now second term. China retaliated in kind, often targeting Trump's voting base, American farmers. Now they get some reprieve. China's Commerce Ministry says it will lower tariffs on U.S. agricultural products like beef, chicken, almonds, and also on American medical equipment and coal. In exchange, the White House says it will reduce tariffs on Chinese baby products, toys, and decorations, which, if implemented in time, American consumers could see some holiday savings. Jennifer Pack, NPR News, Beijing.
3: Over the weekend, President Trump said he is relaxing new fuel economy standards for cars that'll take effect today. Relaxing the rules could mean that cars won't go as far on a single gallon of gas. This comes as AAA reports it costs $4.48 on average now for a gallon of regular gas. You're listening to NPR. Forecasters say a powerful nor'easter is weakening on the East Coast. One person died over the weekend after they were hit by a falling tree. The National Weather Service says there will be heavy rain up through New England today before the storm tapers off. The nor'easter brought strong winds, waves, and rain to the island of Nantucket this weekend. On Saturday, residents discovered ship remains that may trace back to 1884. NPR's Isabella Gomez Sarmiento reports.
7: The editor-in-chief of the Nantucket Current was covering the storm when he received a tip about wooden fragments from what appeared to be a ship washed up on a beach. Jason Graziadei went out to see the remains. He told NPR they were in the same spot as ship parts found in 2022. At the time, researchers spent months investigating the found wooden parts, which resembled a ship's hull. They concluded that the remains likely belonged to the Warren Sawyer. It was a Boston-bound cargo ship that crashed in 1884. Although it's not certain yet whether the new remains were once part of the Warren Sawyer, Graziadei wrote to NPR that it's fascinating to encounter a piece of Nantucket's maritime history. Isabella Gomez Sarmiento, NPR News.
3: Separately, Hurricane Nolo is pulling away from the Hawaiian Islands. It never made landfall, but Nolo may soon reach Category 5 status, the top of the hurricane scale. Nolo's outer bands of wind and rain struck the big island of Hawaii. Separately, on Mexico's Pacific coast, powerful Hurricane Polo is expected to make landfall in Baja California. That could happen late tonight. 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
2: 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I'm Steve Inskeep in Washington, D.C.
3: And I'm Leila Fadel in New York City. Good morning. British authorities say they've foiled a suspected terror plot.
2: They arrested men near an airbase, and today counterterrorism officials are asking if Iran could have been behind this as retaliation for U.S. and Israeli strikes.
3: For more on this investigation, let's go to NPR's Lauren Frayer at our bureau in London. Good morning, Lauren.
4: Good morning.
3: So what exactly happened there yesterday?
4: So this was near RAF Royal Air Force Base Fairford in the Cotswolds. It's where some American bombers and reconnaissance aircraft take off for Iran from an otherwise, you know, bucolic green hilly area a couple hours west of London. A farmer who lives nearby called police in the middle of the night to say she noticed three suspicious vans with masked men. Police intercepted the vehicles, arrested five men on suspicion, they say, of explosives and terrorism offenses. Now, the British Army spent all day Sunday using bomb disposal robots to probe the vehicles. Police say an Iran link is just one of the possibilities they're investigating. The government here has also accused Russia of plotting attacks on British soil. But this past summer, Iran did threaten British bases.
3: Okay, so not clear if this is connected to Iran, but you said Iran did make a threat. What was that?
4: So back in July, Iran's IRGC, the Islamic Revolutionary Guard Corps, issued a statement saying any base used against Iran is a legitimate target and that, quote, London is responsible if it assists U.S. attacks on Iran. You know, the U.S. military has had a presence at RAF Fairford and other bases for decades, and during the 1991 Gulf War, during the 2003 Iraq invasion. The British Defense Secretary, Wes Streeting, was on the BBC this morning, and he was asked whether Britain is now being targeted for that long relationship working with the U.S. military.
5: The defense and intelligence cooperation we have with the United States of America is the closest alliance of any two sovereign countries anywhere in the world. That makes us more safe, not less safe.
4: Streeting was also asked directly about Iran. He refused to speculate about whether these suspects were Iranian or Iranian-linked, but he did say that the Iranian regime does want to do harm to British interests and allies. And the U.S. Embassy in London has put out a security alert last night asking U.S. citizens in this country to exercise caution.
3: Interesting. What do we know about the suspects?
4: They have not been identified publicly. President Trump is actually our main source of information about these suspects so far. He told reporters, quote, we had them under investigation. They were looking to do big damage. And he later said, we know all about them. Now, authorities here have not said whether the suspects were known to authorities or whether they were under any kind of surveillance. It's worth noting that RAF Fairford has also been the target of lots of protests. Polls show most Brits oppose the Iran war, increasingly so amid higher gas prices that it's caused here. British bases have been vandalized, and the British government has also charged anti-war protesters with terrorism offenses. Now, under terrorism laws, these suspects can be detained for up to 14 days without charge. So who exactly they are may become clear during that time frame.
3: That's NPR's Lauren Frayer in London. Thank you for your reporting, Lauren.
4: You're welcome. Thank you.
2: Juliette Kayyem has been listening with us. She is a national security expert and former Homeland Security official. Welcome back.
6: Thanks for having me.
2: The president says we know all about them regarding these people arrested in the UK. What do you make of that statement?
6: Well, it just is in somewhat conflict, or at least is ahead in terms of what the British wanted to disclose, as your reporter said, under the very rigorous counterterrorism laws in England coming out of their history. They have 14 days before they disclose both the charges and who the people are. So we still don't know that from official sources in Britain. So the president says, you know, this group of people had been being followed for some period of time. That is somewhat inconsistent with how they were caught. This was a call-in from a farmer, a woman who saw these trucks or these vans very close to the Air Force field in the middle of the night. And so if they were being followed, how did they get so close? They weren't so far outside the perimeter. So we'll wait in terms of the official sources. Interestingly enough, the local sources in local police forces and spokespeople in outside of the area have not said anything, even though about 85 homes were evacuated in the immediate aftermath for fear that there were explosives in the van.
2: Okay, given the scarcity of information, I think we have to talk in terms of questions rather than answers.
6: Yes.
2: But what questions occur to you based on the facts that we have heard from Lauren Frayer there? Not a lone attacker, not one person, but five masked men, vans. We don't, I think, literally know there was a bomb, but we know about a bomb disposal robot. So what questions occur to you?
6: I think that's important to state that there's been no sort of detonation of a bomb. We don't know if they actually found bombs in the van. So there's three ways this investigation will go four. The first is that this was not a nefarious act and a sort of miscommunication, and we're going to find out relatively soon if the men are released. The other theories about what this could be begin with, is this a sort of Iranian-sponsored attack on an Air Force base, a British Air Force base, that is essentially holding United States Air Force assets, including, you know, the B-52, the B-1, the large weaponry that is being used in the war in Iran. If that is true, that is just a change in the Iranian tactics since the war started. A lot of us who are in counterterrorism have thought that the Iranians are unlikely to attack Western sites, military sites, despite what they have said, only because the narrative would turn against them, right? That they would, that people would then be, that the Iranians sort of have a narrative that they are winning, or at least being able to draw out this war in a way that's harming the United States. The second is that it would be a radicalized group, a group of people tied to the Iranian government or the Islamic cause that are not directed by the Iranians. So this would be your sort of, you know, group of people radicalized, homegrown, possibly in Britain. So they'll be looking at that. The third is that it's unrelated directly to the war, but has something to do with the politics in Britain, possibly, as the British are saying, even Russia. So they're going to be looking at all of these different lanes of potential. I will say, I've been in this field a long time. The fact that we have gotten no clarity, even if there were explosives in 24 hours, suggests that there is more to the story than the Iranians were trying to attack U.S. bases in Great Britain.
2: Okay, we'll keep listening for that. I want to ask about something else that we heard in Lauren's reporting. Yeah. A British official was quoted there saying once again that the U.S.-UK relationship is the closest in the world between two sovereign nations. Is it your sense that that collaboration has continued on intelligence and counterterrorism and so forth, even as the Trump administration has criticized the UK and essentially all allies?
6: Yes. I mean, I think everyone that I talk to, Five Eyes, which is the a sort of intelligence unit of five allied countries, and certainly on NATO, that on the intelligence side, especially very operational tactical intelligence, so there are a group of people that could be a harm to one of the allies, that information is still being shared at that sort of operational level. But obviously, like, Britain is a democracy. Its population hates this war almost as much as the American public. And so the Prime Minister, Burnham, you know, has said, you know, we're hand in hand with the United States, but has even said that they are assessing the use of the Air Force base as only for defensive measures. No one exactly knows what that means, but he's not getting out in front either in terms of the war in Iran.
2: Okay. Juliette Kayyem leads the Homeland Security Project at Harvard University and writes the Substack, Early Warning. Thanks so much.
6: Thank you.
3: Aura plans to become a publicly traded company this week. It makes rings that track users' health data. And the company is expected to be one of this year's biggest IPOs, raising more than $2 billion. NPR's Elena Selyuk reports.
4: In recent years, smart watches have been losing ground to smart rings, as people who want to track their sleep, steps, or stress are looking for devices that are lighter, more discreet, and screen-free. And Aura, founded in Finland 13 years ago, has run circles around its rivals. Its minimalist rings show up on the hands of celebrities like Lady Gaga, Beyoncé, and the hottest American tennis star.
7: Will Coco Gauff please report to the U.S. Open?
4: This is from Aura's most recent ad campaign. Aura says its users have doubled for 2 years straight. And the median for how much people wear its tracking ring is 23 hours a day. Forrester research analyst Ariel Terzinski says the brand has cracked the code on how to get its sensors on people's fingers every waking hour and in bed.
8: The fact that folks not only start wearing it and become paying members, but also that they wear it roughly 5 days a week, which is significant.
4: The paying member part is also notable. Buying an Aura ring costs at least $350. But then if you actually want to use all your health data, there's a subscription fee of $6 a month. This helps make Aura reliably profitable.
8: So it's as much about this hardware aspect as it is about the subscription model.
4: Aura's pitch is that its rings can track more than 50 health metrics, including body temperature and heart rate. In its first financial disclosure earlier this month, the company said it had, quote, amassed one of the largest biometric data sets in consumer health, with nearly 42 billion hours of physiological data on its users. This has critics raising concerns about data security and privacy. Also, a class action lawsuit has questioned the quality of Aura's sleep tracking, which the company disputes. And then there's a big picture question.
9: I think we run the risk of confusing data as a proxy for health.
4: Lucy McBride is a primary care doctor in Washington, D.C. and author of a book called Beyond the Prescription. She says she's seen benefits, like when a tracker alerted a patient to a heart condition, but
9: I've also had patients who feel like they're at the mercy of these trackers. They feel like it's a bad boyfriend, like judging them and shaming them and wanting them to do more.
4: And she says it's not about the data itself, but about how we use it. Alina Selyuk, NPR News.
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10: Friends told folk singer Henry John Deutschendorf Jr. his name was too long to fit on a marquee. So in the early 1960s, he changed it to reflect his favorite state's capital. John Denver drew even more inspiration from Colorado. He wrote Rocky Mountain High while camping at Williams Lake on Mount Sopris near Carbondale. It was a huge hit worldwide, and by 2007, officially one of Colorado's two state songs. Some years later, a Littleton woman tried to get the eastern peak of Mount Sopris renamed John Denver Peak. Locals weren't so sure. Some blamed John Denver for ruining Aspen with tourism, and some felt other landmarks would have been more suitable tributes to him. In the end, the name change petition was never sent to the U.S. Board of Geographic Names, and so anyone seeking the serenity of John Denver still has to climb Mount Sopris. The Colorado 150 postcard, supported by Denver Zoo Conservation Alliance.
11: I'm Brian Mann, NPR's addiction correspondent. 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
13: 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The clouds are sweeping past. 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
2: It's Morning Edition from NPR News. I'm Steve Inskeep.
3: And I'm Leila Fadel. Good morning. What are the rules for how the federal government can spend taxpayer dollars on TV commercials? The Trump administration rolled out this ad last week.
2: The commercial shows flashing images of President Trump in rapid succession. A headline says, America will never be a communist country, and a song titled Love Me plays underneath.
16: Together we will defeat communism, socialism, and Marxism in America.
17: America will never be a communist country.
3: Other phrases that fill the screen, largest tax cuts in history, reigniting American manufacturing. And then, towards the end, a message says, paid for by the U.S. government.
2: As of Sunday, Ad Impact said the government paid more than $918,000 to air this commercial across the country. Two additional ads have also come out in the last week, including this.
16: We will cast out the communist, Marxist, and fascist. We will throw off the sick political class that hates our country.
2: That's
16: we
2: essentially a 2024 Trump campaign ad with an added disclosure that the new version was paid for by taxpayers.
3: Democratic appropriators in the House and Senate sent a letter to the White House calling for the first ad to be pulled. They argue it violates a federal ethics law and an appropriations law, which prevents taxpayer funds from being used to produce government publicity or propaganda.
2: Now, on Friday, the White House told NPR, quote, the announcements are very clearly not campaign ads. We followed up and asked about the repurposing of that 2024 campaign ad. In a new statement, they said the ads are not political. Quote, President Trump is not on the ballot and there is no call to action, which is a legal term. The White House added, quote, these public service announcements are about reminding Americans to love their country.
3: For more on this, we're joined by Norm Eisen. He served as the White House ethics czar in the Obama administration. He is also a co-founder of the Democracy Defenders Fund. The group has filed numerous lawsuits against the Trump administration, including challenging the Trump administration's efforts to rename and close the Kennedy Center. Good morning and welcome back to the show.
18: Hey, good morning, Leila.
3: So there are obviously ethical questions here with this ad. Walk me through the legal concerns.
18: Congress does not want your and my and other taxpayers' money being used for political advertisements or other forms of personal or propaganda ads. And for that reason, it has put into law not one, but multiple laws. You cannot run political ads. You cannot run propaganda ads. So these two advertisements are so obviously political coming in campaign season. One of them is actually a recycle of a political ad. There's no question here. The law is violated.
3: What do you make of the Trump administration's defense that this is allowed because it's not a presidential election, he's not on the ballot, and they're not explicitly asking viewers to do anything?
18: Well, it's so ridiculous. Obviously, he's out stumping for candidates. Obviously, campaign season. One of them is actually a recycle of a political ad. There's no question here. The law is violated.
3: What do you make of the Trump?

0: the, in part, corruption scandals where he's taking money out of the pockets of Americans, not to mention abroad the disastrous Iran war driving gas and diesel prices to the roof. His conduct is central. He's out stumping in the midterms. The timing, the content, the fact that it's an old political ad that's being played again for one of these two is so obviously against the law.
1: Are you considering a lawsuit? Is your group considering a lawsuit?
0: Well, Democracy Defenders Fund and Democracy Defenders Action, we are not shy with over 300 legal matters, including some of the landmark wins, stopping Donald Trump's illegality. All options are on the table. We worked actively on this through the weekend. Stay tuned.
1: Now, the Trump administration says that other administrations have promoted their own priorities in public service announcements, including in the Obama administration in which you served. How are these ads different?
0: Well, they're different because those were public service announcements. Sometimes they went a little too far. The Bush administration did an ad touting advantages for the elderly of some of its healthcare policies, but nothing like this. No one has ever dreamed because of these laws of doing overt political ads. So that's apples and oranges. I grew up on the Smokey the Bear ads, but Smokey the Bear was never running for office.
1: Now, there are other commercials that have raised concerns. There was an ad from the Federal National Mortgage Association, or Fannie Mae, that came out in January. I just want to listen to it.
2: President Donald J. Trump has built a strong economy and is revitalizing the American dream. He will go down as the greatest housing president in history.
1: Do you see legal or ethical issues with this ad?
0: Well, I never would have approved it when I was the ethics czar in the Obama White House. The same is true with my colleagues from other administrations. Richard Painter, I talked to him about it in the Bush White House. But the content and the timing of it are different than these ads that are coming now in September as we round to the midterm elections. It's not a good one, but doesn't raise the same concerns as these overt political ads targeting the midterms.
1: If these ads do violate federal law, what can be done to enforce it?
0: Well, as is so often the case, when Donald Trump oversteps, there's a role for the courts to play, and also the American people. They hate this. He's taking money from them to run these ads. So, court of law, court of public opinion.
1: Norm Eisen served as White House ethics czar in the Obama administration. He is also a co-founder of the Democracy Defenders Fund. Thank you for your time.
0: Thank you, Layla.
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3: American farms rely heavily on immigrant labor, yet they have mostly been spared from President Trump's aggressive immigration crackdown. But as ICE raids continue, farmers are anxious as they struggle to find enough workers.
4: For all those individuals that say the Latinos are taking your jobs, go to a farm and I'm sure that you will be hired immediately.
3: We'll take you to Idaho, one of the nation's top producing dairy states, to hear how farmers are dealing. 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
6: Live from NPR News in Washington, I'm Dave Mattingly. Truckers and farmers across the U.S. continue to feel the financial pinch from diesel prices still hovering near record highs. AAA says diesel is averaging $6.45 a gallon nationwide. In California, diesel costs more than $8. NPR's Windsor Johnston says the higher fuel prices are also showing up on store shelves.
7: Farmers in many parts of the country are

0: still paying much more to run combines, tractors, and trucks during the fall harvest. Higher fuel costs can move through the food supply chain, and the pressure may last. Diesel and home heating oil draw on the same tight fuel supply as winter approaches. Some shipping costs are set by contractors, so shoppers may not see the full effect right away. U.S. fuel inventories are low, leaving little cushion if supplies are disrupted again. That's why a modest drop in diesel prices offers only limited relief. The Trump administration has discussed expanding U.S. refining capacity, but has not announced an immediate measure to lower prices. Windsor Johnston, NPR News.
1: Five men are under arrest in Britain on suspicion of plotting to use explosives to attack a Royal Air Force base used by U.S. forces in the war with Iran. Investigators are looking at potential links to Iran. The men were arrested about a mile from the base in southwest England. This is NPR News. Voters in Switzerland have rejected stricter neutrality rules that would have rolled back cooperation with NATO. As Imogene Folks reports, more than two out of three voters said no to the proposal.
2: The result, 70% of those voting rejected the proposals, suggest most Swiss believe neutrality cannot ignore international law or reward aggression, and that to protect their own country, new alliances with European neighbours may be necessary. They also doubted the motivations of a key supporter of strict neutrality, right-wing political and business leader Christoph Blocher. His companies traded with apartheid South Africa and were trading with Russia until sanctions were imposed. For NPR News, I'm Imogen Folks in Bern.
1: South Korea is calling for Ukraine to apologize and explain why Ukraine's president, Volodymyr Zelensky, told the UN General Assembly about North Korea and South Korea conducting a prisoner swap. South Korea's president says the prisoner exchange was supposed to be kept secret. Kyiv denies signing on to a non-disclosure agreement. Zelensky told UN delegates in New York last week the North Korean prisoners had been captured early last year while fighting for Russia. The number of confirmed cases of Ebola in the Democratic Republic of Congo now tops 8,000. I'm Dave Mattingly, NPR News in Washington.
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0: 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By DuckDuckGo, who believes AI should be optional. Duck.ai. 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
1: It's Morning Edition from NPR News. I'm Steve Inskeep in Washington, D.C.
2: And I'm Leila Fadel in New York City. Good morning. President Trump lost in court in his latest attack on the media, but continued his retaliation against CNN anyway.
1: Just to review here, a federal judge said last week that the president likely violated the Constitution when he banned three news outlets from the White House. Trump explicitly said he was banning them over coverage he did not like. This limited coverage last week of a speech at the United Nations and the visit of Chinese President Xi Jinping. The news organizations returned to the White House after the court ruling, but Trump then blocked close-up camera coverage over the weekend as he traveled to a football game in Tennessee and a golf tournament in Illinois.
2: NPR senior national political correspondent Mara Liasson is here to talk it through. Good morning, Mara.
3: Good morning.
2: So President Trump chose to attack news outlets at a time when it would seem he would want all eyes on him. Was this a political miscalculation by the president?
3: Well, it could be a miscalculation because he missed out on some coverage he would have liked to have had. On the White House press passes, it looks like the White House exploited a loophole in the judge's order because while White House press passes were restored at the judge's order, CNN was prevented from boarding Air Force One to cover the president's trip to see a college football game in Tennessee. So far, the other networks, including NPR, are standing in solidarity with CNN, but they're going to be making decisions about the press pool on a case-by-case basis.
2: Politically speaking, does a fight with the major broadcast networks benefit Trump in some way?
3: Well, that's a big question. Picking fights with the media might be popular with his base, but it's similar to another big question that hangs over Trump, which is why is he taking stands that are opposed to majority public opinion on issue after issue? The public wants AI regulated. Donald Trump says he doesn't want regulations. The public is skeptical about data centers. He said the only people who oppose them are people who want to be, quote, poor and backwards. He's, of course, for tariffs and the war in Iran, two very, very unpopular policies. And all of this does not seem to be adding up to a coherent strategy to help his party win the midterms.
2: So this fight is also distracting from other things Trump is doing, things that could directly impact people's lives far more than a fight with the media. Over the weekend, the administration canceled $810 million in spending Congress already approved. What happened there?
3: On Friday, the White House announced what's known as a pocket rescission. That is a spending cut that the president makes without Congress's approval. The canceled funds, according to the White House, include over $550 million from programs that, quote, provide services to refugees and other non-citizens. Later this week, the cuts to Medicaid and SNAP benefits, that's food assistance, that were in Trump's One Big Beautiful Bill will kick in. The pocket rescission has been called illegal by the GAO, the Government Accountability Office, and also by Senate Appropriations Committee Chair Susan Collins. She's in a tight reelection race in Maine. In a post on X, she said the cuts were intended to, quote, undermine Congress's constitutional power of the purse. Now, regardless of how that separation of powers dispute is resolved, these cuts added to higher prices at the pump and the grocery stores give voters more reason to feel economically stressed and angry. And that's not good for the incumbent party just before an election.
2: NPR's Mara Liasson. Thank you, Mara.
3: You're welcome.
1: Over the weekend, Saturday Night Live parodied the head of Anthropic. The actor playing Dario Amodei urged people to pressure Congress to stop him from what he is doing. In the past few days, we've learned about more instances of AI agents acting in unexpected ways, and these are agents of another company, OpenAI. And President Trump is expected to meet with the heads of the major AI companies tomorrow. NPR's Ho Jing Nan is covering all of this and is in our studios. Good morning.
4: Good morning.
1: Welcome to Studio 31. What did you learn about OpenAI in the past week?
4: So first we learned that the company's AI agents hacked the government website in Australia over the summer.
1: Okay.
4: And then we learned from OpenAI that its agents did things with U.S. government websites.
1: Hmm.
4: In one case, the AI agents took public data from the Securities Exchange Commission and posted it on another website that was not part of the assignment. And in another case, AI agents accessed data from the Census Bureau's website after they found credentials that have been posted online, aka that's not theirs.
1: Yeah.
4: So it's important to know that, you know, in the case of the US government websites, it's not hacking per se in both cases, and because AI access publicly available information, but still it's not what you want from an agent. And separately, the research organization Transluce said it has found that agents appearing to belong to OpenAI, quote, attempted a rudimentary hack on a Department of Education website which did not succeed, unquote. And OpenAI said it's looking into this finding.
1: Okay, so we have incidents that range from being really creative in finding information to getting right up to hacking.
4: Mm-hmm.
1: What do companies say they're doing to prevent more of this?
4: So one of the measures that Anthropic and OpenAI now say they will undertake involve expanding their work with third-party assessors or evaluators to make sure their products are safe. But I've been talking to some evaluators, and what they say suggests that their work is not going to be a quick fix. Current evaluation methods can't yet make sure the models always behave safely.
1: Oh, yeah. Co-founder of Anthropic was on this company, on this program not so long ago, talking about third-party evaluators. What do they do to test safety?
4: So evaluation is kind of a broad term, right? But for the purpose of today, we are really talking about evaluations of AI systems instead of, say, like the AI company's safety protocols. So what people do is to give the AI systems a series of questions or scenarios and see how they respond. And if the AI systems turn out to be very capable at certain tasks, such as like hacking or biology, then AI developers might think about putting more guardrails. So, you know, the systems don't help bad actors make bioweapons or carry out cyber attacks. And if the AI systems exhibit undesirable behavior, like doing things that they weren't assigned to do, then they may want to go back and train the models some more. So this is where the third-party evaluators can be very helpful. They have a different perspective than the AI developer themselves, in many cases specialized knowledge. So they're able to think of different kinds of scenarios or ways to approach the AI systems.
1: How effective are those AI evaluations in reality?
4: They're far from perfect. All the researchers I talked to say that evaluation results don't do a very good job of predicting model behavior. They can predict all the ways people will interact with AI models, and they can predict how AI models will behave in situations that evaluations didn't test for. So in effect, evaluation results just don't generalize very well. And researchers who work on ensuring that humans don't lose control of AI are worried about a different kind of problem. The researchers are worried about that the models are on their best behavior when they believe they're being watched.
1: Oh.
4: But we don't know how the models would behave if they don't believe they're being watched anymore.
1: Does this mean companies really don't have any way to prevent AI models from getting out of control?
4: Well, evaluations are not meant to solve all AI safety problems, nor is it meant to be the only measure, right? For example, many outside researchers told me, you know, OpenAI could have stopped agents involved in the Hugging Face hack that got so much public attention this summer, but that would have required better monitoring by OpenAI. And evaluators say that getting better access to AI companies is a good start, but the science of evaluation still has a long way to go.
1: NPR's Ho Jing Nan, thanks for coming by our studios this morning.
4: Thank you.

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1: Hard rock mining brought a workforce to Colorado in the 1800s. Successful operations, like the Smuggler Mine near Aspen, had hundreds working two or three shifts a day. Some tasks required experience, others none at all. Underground, pickmen hammered and chiseled solid rock. Muckers shoveled shattered ore. Trammers pushed carts. Timbermen, mule tenders, tool nippers. They were the inside crew who worked in damp, cramped tunnels by candlelight. Another crew worked equally hard in sunlight. Blacksmiths forged and fixed things, alongside engineers and mechanics who tended steam engines to lift the ore out of the earth so sorters could sift through each load by hand, for which you might earn a daily wage of $2, about $60 today. That was the workforce, men, women, even children, who pulled the wealth from the earth that shaped Colorado history. A Colorado 150 postcard, supported by Denver Zoo Conservation Alliance.

0: My name is Sergio Martinez Beltran, and I cover immigration for NPR. 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I hope that my stories challenge their perception of what an immigrant is or what the immigration system looks like. I think being bilingual has definitely allowed me to connect with people in a way that other people might not be able to. It also allows me to tell people about how there is actually this mission at NPR of representing the voices of America. So when I go out there and I connect with people, I think I'm also bringing that idea to them that all voices are important. 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Here's how to give.
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3: 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I'm Steve Inskeep.
4: And I'm Leila Fadel. Pittsburgh, Pennsylvania is considering one of the most generous parental leave policies in the country. The rationale behind it is also unique. Oliver Morrison of the nonprofit news outlet Pittsburgh's Public Source reports.
5: Right now, 14 states have a paid parental leave policy, but there's no federal policy. The Federal Family and Medical Leave Act provides time off, but it doesn't offer any pay. So it's only helpful to those people who can afford to go without pay. Sarah Inamorato is the chief executive of Allegheny County, which includes Pittsburgh. The progressive Democrat says leaders like her can't stand by when families are clamoring for help.
6: People are so tired of having elected bodies not do what they care about.
5: So she is leading an effort to pass the country's first local parental leave policy in a state that doesn't have one. The proposal would require businesses to pay out 100% of worker salaries for 12 weeks. Most state policies only pay a portion of worker salaries. During her advocacy this summer, she shared that she was pregnant with her first child. Inamorato already secured leave for county government employees, including herself.
7: I will be so disappointed in myself as the first county executive who will give birth in office to not be able to provide parental leave for other families who are struggling every day.
5: The leave would also be the first proposed as a public health measure, a way to increase breastfeeding, vaccination uptake, and postpartum mental health. But businesses are not happy. It isn't just big businesses. Coffee shops and yoga studios say they can't afford it. Here's John Graff, a local business owner at a public hearing in June.
8: For local shops, the restaurants, the places you like to go on your main streets, this isn't a public health problem, it's a math problem. And the math simply does not add up.
5: The new policy received more than 1,500 public comments, more than any single issue in recent memory. Hundreds from business owners and administrators who oppose the policy, and about twice as many in favor of the policy, including from Marchelle Robinson, a nurse at a Pittsburgh maternity hospital. She didn't have access to paid leave for her first pregnancy and ended up with postpartum depression after returning to work too soon.
9: I had a difficult pregnancy and a difficult delivery, and I didn't have the time or the support I needed to recover. With my second child, I did have access to better parental leave. The difference was life-changing.
5: So far, paid parental leave has only become law in states controlled by Democrats. Allegheny County's policy would be the first in a purple or red state. Chris Borick, a politics professor at Lehigh University, says paid parental leave is popular among voters. And so if it's successful, the new policy could catch the attention of leaders in liberal pockets of conservative states like Memphis or Houston or Kansas City.
10: They have some very blue islands and some very red political seas. And, you know, on those islands, they'll be watching.
5: After listening to business leaders, Inamorato's administration made changes to the proposal. It now includes an exception for small businesses with fewer than 15 workers. Inamorato says local progressives need to take pragmatic steps like this.
6: everyday people don't win on progressive rhetoric alone. They need policies to actually move through whatever process they need to go through.
5: Inamorato is due to give birth in November, around the time the county council will give the policy a final vote. For NPR News in Pittsburgh, I'm Oliver Morrison.
4: This is Morning Edition from NPR News. I'm Leila Fadel.
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0: From Marketplace, I'm Nancy Marshall-Genzer, in for Kimberly Adams. The U.S. and China are each lowering tariffs on about $30 billion worth of imported products. The moves follow President Trump and Chinese President Xi's summit in Washington last week. Marketplace's Henry Epp has more on which goods are on the list.
2: The U.S. list is mostly made up of consumer products, toys, high chairs, sports equipment, table linens, and microwaves from China, to name a few, will all see lower import taxes. China's list, meanwhile, is heavy on agricultural products from the U.S., including corn, wheat, barley, tobacco, and rice. Not on the list, though, are soybeans. American soybeans have historically been a major export to China, but dropped significantly last year. China has separately committed to buying 25 million tons of soybeans annually from the U.S. and has begun ramping up those purchases. These moves come as the U.S. and China also agreed to extend what the countries are calling a trade truce, which was set to expire in November. They've now extended that truce to early January. I'm Henry Epp for Marketplace.
0: Tomorrow, the Labor Department will report on how many job openings were posted in August. Those vacancies can give us a sense of where labor demand is strongest right now. So Marketplace's Justin Ho looked into the types of jobs employers are trying to fill.
3: Early in the year, employers were not posting that many open positions.
4: But over these past few months, you're actually starting to see job openings growth pick up.
3: That's Nicole Servi, an economist at Wells Fargo. She says that new growth is being fueled by the goods-producing side of the economy.
4: Retail trade, wholesale trade, construction, manufacturing.
3: Servi says those sectors were not doing much hiring last year because tariffs caused demand for goods to slow down. But this year, trade policy is a little more certain.
4: I think a lot of those firms have some pent-up demand for labor, and they're trying to right-size here in 2026.
3: Servi says demand for AI infrastructure is also fueling job openings, especially in construction and manufacturing. Kathy Bosjancic, chief economist at Nationwide, says that demand is pushing up wages, too.
5: Particularly if I'm looking at construction workers, you've actually seen an increase or an acceleration in their average hourly earnings.
3: But Bosjancic says demand for labor on the services side of the economy has not been so strong, so wage growth has been weaker there, too.
5: If I looked at the end of 2025, average hourly earnings in the service sector were 3.7%, and now it's slowed to 2.9%.
3: Still, Bosjancic says the strength we're seeing on the goods side is supporting consumer spending overall, and she expects that economic growth will pick up in the third quarter. I'm Justin Ho for Marketplace.
0: Let's do the numbers. The Dow, S&P, and NASDAQ futures are all down in the 0.5% to 1% range. The Dow future down 260 points.
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0: Only 27% of the public trusts the federal government. That's according to a new survey from the Partnership for Public Service. But is this level of public distrust new or part of a broader trend over the past several years? And does this distrust extend to federal employees? Joining us to discuss the study's findings is Max Steyer. He's president and CEO of the Partnership for Public Service. Max, welcome.
6: Thank you so much. Great to be here.
0: So what's going on here, Max? Why is there so little trust in government?
6: You asked the question, is this new? And the answer is it's not new. And I think you highlighted the important point that you've seen a decline in trust of all institutions. It is particularly troubling, though, when you talk about our government, because it is a fundamental part of our democracy.
0: And your report also says that this crisis of confidence has been exacerbated by what the report calls haphazard actions by the Trump administration. Can you give me some examples of this? Are you talking about cutbacks by DOGE?
6: So unlike trust in the federal government, the public actually has an increased positive view about the federal workforce itself. So we saw a 10-point jump in the positive views of civil servants, a 10-point jump in the perspective that civil servants, federal workers are working for people like me, and three-quarters of Americans saying they actually want a nonpartisan professional civil service. So I think we're seeing an example of loss aversion. Americans are experiencing the loss of capability from our government that they assumed would always be there and that isn't, and that shows itself across the country, from whether it's fires that are occurring and not being responded to in the same way, or the measles outbreaks, or food-borne illnesses. And I think this is going to accelerate as Americans lose things that they want and need from our government. I'm hopeful that this will be a historic civic lesson about why they need to care about what happens to our government and to ensure that future leaders are actually investing in the capability of government rather than tearing it down.
0: That's so interesting. So people are beginning to value federal workers a little more if they're not there to help. But also, when people were asked about particular interactions they had with federal workers, like applying for a passport or benefits, they're more positive. So their interactions make them feel more positive about the federal government, even though their overall view of government is negative.
6: Yes, I think when you put a face on the federal workforce, when you actually share specific examples of people doing the public's work, then attitudes get a lot better. I think part of what we're seeing in terms of the overall view of the federal government is that when you talk about the federal government, people aren't thinking about those civil servants who may be a neighbor solving a real problem for them. They're thinking about bickering politicians in Washington, and that cohort is not something that is popular with pretty much anyone.
0: Max Steyer, president and CEO of the Partnership for Public Service, thank you so much for joining us.
6: Tremendous to talk to you.
0: And this is APM.
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1: Good morning. President Trump rejected Iran's proposal to stop the war with the U.S. The idea was to resume a truce. Trump says Iran is losing badly, though oil prices remain elevated. It's Morning Edition from NPR News. Flood warnings are still in place along the New Jersey coast. Some towns had waist-deep water during a weekend nor'easter. I'm Layla Faldin.
2: And I'm Steve Inskeep. The storm is weakening now, but thousands of homes are without power. Also, Durham, North Carolina sends mental health workers, not police, to some 911 calls. How successful is that? And Kentucky's Andy Beshear applies biblical lessons to governing. It's Monday, September 28th. This day in 1941, Ted Williams became the last major league player to bat 400 for a season. The news is next.
3: Live from NPR News in Washington, I'm Corva Coleman. Authorities in the UK say they have foiled a suspected terror plot. A group of men were arrested near an airbase the U.S. has used for attacks on Iran. NPR's Lauren Freyer explains what happened.
4: A farmer who lives nearby called police in the middle of the night to say she noticed three suspicious vans with masked men. Police intercepted the vehicles, arrested five men on suspicion, they say, of explosives and terrorism offenses. Police say an Iran link is just one of the possibilities they're investigating. The government here has also accused Russia of plotting attacks on British soil. But this past summer, Iran did threaten British bases.
3: NPR's Lauren Freyer reporting. Israeli Prime Minister Benjamin Netanyahu secretly traveled to Abu Dhabi this weekend to meet with a leader of the United Arab Emirates. That's according to a person briefed on the matter. NPR's Daniel Estrin reports from Tel Aviv.
5: The person was not authorized to speak publicly and did not say what came out of Netanyahu's meeting with UAE leader Mohammed bin Zayed. The United Arab Emirates has not commented on the matter. This comes after first Haaretz newspaper in Israel and then the New York Times reported that shortly before the October 7th attacks in 2023, the Emirati leader had warned Netanyahu that Hamas was planning an attack. NPR has not independently confirmed the reporting, and Netanyahu's office denies it. The October 7th attacks and the question of accountability for the Israeli security failure are a leading topic as Netanyahu seeks re-election next month. Daniel Estrin, NPR News, Tel Aviv.
3: President Trump is refusing to send hundreds of millions of dollars to the places Congress says it has to go. The move is called a pocket rescission. The federal government's nonpartisan watchdog, the Government Accountability Office, says the president's maneuver is illegal. NPR's Eric McDaniel reports.
6: Each year, Congress passes laws which allocate money to the federal government's various programs and agencies. That is their constitutional responsibility, the power of the purse. Now, the executive branch is unilaterally withholding money owed to programs the president opposes. That's $560 million to programs that provide services to refugees and other immigrants, according to a memo from the White House. Also, $15 million to a Justice Department team tasked with preventing and resolving racial tensions. That's $70 million to programs providing grants and fellowships to support institutions bringing foreign students and faculty to the U.S., and tens of millions more to initiatives that touch on climate change or racial and gender minority work. Eric McDaniel, NPR News in Washington.
3: The White House started airing a new ad this weekend featuring President Trump. In it, he asks people to join him in his fight to expel warmongers from the government. The ad says it was paid for by the U.S. government. Critics say this appears to violate federal law. This is NPR. China and the U.S. have agreed to reduce tariffs on certain goods worth $30 billion in each direction. This comes after President Xi's state visit to the U.S. last week. China will lower its tariffs on some U.S. products, such as beef, almonds, coal, and medical equipment. The U.S. will lower tariffs on certain Chinese products, such as baby items, toys, and decorations. The zoo in Atlanta has welcomed two new giant pandas. The loan from China is part of a new agreement between the U.S. and Chinese governments. NPR's Kristen Wright reports.
7: Male panda Ping Ping, who's 6, and female Fu Shuang, who's 5, flew in on Boeing's FedEx Panda Express jet. The giant pandas will stay in quarantine for about a month in Zoo Atlanta's new panda complex before they're introduced to the public on a date to be announced later. Ping Ping and Fu Shuang are in Atlanta for 10 years through a new conservation agreement between the zoo and the China Wildlife Conservation Association. China's President Xi Jinping officially confirmed the pandas would soon arrive during his visit to Washington last week. Zoo Atlanta is one of three zoos in the U.S. with pandas on loan from China. Once endangered, they're now classified as vulnerable species. Kristen Wright, NPR News.
3: The National Weather Service says a powerful nor'easter will weaken tonight. Heavy rain and near hurricane force winds hit the East Coast this weekend from the mid-Atlantic up to New England. It is still raining heavily in the Northeast. Separately, Hawaii is recovering after Hurricane Nolo brushed the Big Island. It never made landfall, but poured very heavy rain. I'm Corva Coleman, NPR News.
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0: Hi, I'm Miles Parks, and I cover voting for NPR. A misunderstanding of the voting beat that is very common, right? Is this thought that people just think about elections every 2 or 4 years, when in reality, election officials are working the entire time from the end of the presidential election. There's elections happening throughout those 4 years at the local and state level, and legislatures are writing new rules all the time. There is no other national media organization that has the level of kind of local reporting that we have. We're basically able to marry these local reporters who have such a great understanding of their communities with what we can offer at NPR, which is, you know, beat expertise, time, and context for all of these local stories. So we can basically take individual stories across the country and be able to see actually kind of what bigger picture it tells. 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
2: It's Morning Edition from NPR News. I'm Steve Inskeep in Washington, D.C.
3: And I'm Leila Fadel in New York City. Good morning. President Trump says he rejected an Iranian offer to suspend hostilities for 7 days and immediately reopen the Strait of Hormuz.
2: The president said the Iranian offer, quote, would not be acceptable, and that Iran is, in his words, losing so badly.
3: Joining us to discuss this and more is NPR international correspondent in the Gulf, Aya Betraoui. Good morning, Aya.
4: Good morning, Leila.
3: Okay, so today marks 7 months since the U.S. and Israel launched war on Iran and killed its supreme leader. Where do things stand right now?
4: So Iran's latest offer, which you mentioned, is basically that the two sides agree to something similar to the memorandum of understanding that they had agreed to back in June, and that deal barely lasted a few weeks. So what Iran wants is the U.S. to lift its naval blockade on its oil exports and to unfreeze billions of its dollars in foreign banks in exchange for reopening the Strait of Hormuz. But Trump already says he rejects those terms. Now, Iran's Foreign Minister Abbas Araghchi, he was on NBC's Meet the Press on Sunday, and I'd like you to listen to how he describes his country's position 7 months into this war.
5: We are fully prepared for the war to be resumed. And I repeat, we stand firm in the face of any new aggression, even if it comes to a doomsday war. But at the same time, we are ready, we stand ready for diplomacy. It is up to President Trump to choose.
4: So as you heard there, he talked about being ready for a doomsday war or for diplomacy. Now, Trump says Iran is desperate to make a deal because U.S. sanctions are strangling its economy. And he says that massive amounts of oil are already flowing through the Strait of Hormuz now.
3: Is that true? Are massive amounts of oil coming through the Strait?
4: So Leila, flows coming out of the Strait are really not consistent. They do swing from 1 week to another. But the most recent data by Kepler shows a 7-day average last week of around 13 million barrels a day of oil coming out of the Strait. Now, that's compared to around 15 to 17 million barrels a day of crude exports before the war. But there's two things to keep in mind. One is that Iran can and still does attack ships transiting through that narrow waterway. So these ships are running dark with their transponders off to hide their location. And that leads to the second point, which is that it's very expensive for ships to export oil through the Strait of Hormuz because of those risks without a deal in place. Brent crude is trading at around $107 a barrel today. That's more than 50% higher than before the war. And we heard last week Qatar's energy minister saying that the Strait of Hormuz is indispensable, that pipelines are not a solution, and they're vulnerable to attacks. Saudi Arabia's key pipeline to bypass the Strait of Hormuz was attacked this month, and it needs the Strait of Hormuz open because its secondary route to export oil through the Red Sea remains blocked by Yemen's Houthis.
3: That's right. Tell us about that war between the Houthis and the Saudis. Is Saudi Arabia getting support from allies?
4: So, Leila, the UK has stepped in with a refueling aircraft to support the Saudi Air Force in its bombing of the Houthis, who are supported by Iran. The UK says these wars in the Gulf are having an impact on prices at home. And as France looks to another winter and its needs for gas and oil, it is sending soldiers, radar, and defense systems to help the Saudis defend against Houthi attacks. Now, the Houthis say their attacks will continue until Saudi Arabia ends its attacks. And this past weekend, Saudi Arabia says the Houthis again fired at its capital, Riyadh. But, you know, ultimately, 7 months into this conflict, which remains unresolved, there is an absence of peace in the Gulf. And it's Washington's Gulf allies that are the ones paying the heavy price of this continued uncertainty and instability.
3: That's NPR's Aya Betraoui in Dubai. Thank you.
4: Thanks, Leila.
2: Let's pick up on that point and go further on this with Dana Stroll, who's with the Washington Institute for Near East Policy and served as Deputy Assistant Secretary of Defense for the Middle East during the Biden administration. Welcome to the program.
6: Good morning, Steve.
2: We just heard at the end of that report a reference to U.S. allies in the region. Do they suffer? And if so, how, as this conflict goes on?
1: Absolutely. So U.S. allies in the region, particularly Jordan and our Gulf countries who host U.S. military bases, have been attacked by Iran from the beginning of this war. So not only at those military bases, but then Iran expanded its retaliation by targeting civilian energy infrastructure, civilian hotels, desalination plants. And then, as Aya mentioned, we also had some of Iran's proxies, like the ones based in Iraq, targeting Saudi Arabia's oil infrastructure, that east-west pipeline.
2: So U.S. allies, instead of being more secure because they have a U.S. base, are less secure?
1: They are certainly suffering the consequences of Iran seeking to punish the region for the war that was started by Israel and the United States. However, there is alignment that Iran is really the problem in the region. Its nuclear program, its missile and drone program, we've seen the consequences of such a vast arsenal, and its support for terrorists all across the region have made and continue to make the region less safe.
2: Oh, there was reporting early in the war that Saudi Arabia was supportive of the United States, even though Saudi Arabia was suffering. It sounds like you buy that line of reasoning by the Saudis.
1: I think for the leadership of Saudi Arabia, what they need is stability in the Middle East in order to deliver economic growth and social reform for their country. And the best way to do that is de-escalation and the absence of war. But through all of these cycles of negotiations with Iran, what's very clear is that the Iranian regime is not prepared to make meaningful concessions that would make the region more stable. And because of that, Saudi Arabia and the other governments across the Middle East still need the military support that the U.S. security umbrella provides.
2: Okay, you mentioned the possibility of Iranian concessions or their reluctance to make concessions. We've been following these meetings. Is this a serious negotiation between Iran and the United States?
1: This continues to be testing of the water. I don't see it as serious at all. What the Iranians proposed were terms that were even before the actual MOU that stopped the big part of the war in June. It's just recycled offers, nothing that's real flexibility or meaningful concessions. And frankly, we heard the same thing from the Trump administration. Both sides are willing to continue these talks, but neither side is willing to show flexibility at this point.
2: We've discussed this on the program. We heard Iranian President Pezeshkian last week when in New York saying we have no trust in the United States and saying Iran is only negotiating to prevent the U.S. from claiming that they refuse to negotiate. And meanwhile, President Trump said he doesn't expect a deal now, maybe after the midterms.
1: I think that's basically par for the course and a very typical Iranian playbook, which is continue to give the perception of being open to talking, but not being willing to show flexibility on the core areas of concern. Its nuclear program, its missile program, its support for terrorism, and now its attempts to close the Strait of Hormuz. And what this means is that we're going to be stuck in this muddled middle, not peace, not war, which probably does set both sides up for escalation again at some point in the near future.
2: Let me test something else the president said. He said Iran is, quote, losing so badly. How would you assess who's winning or losing right now?
1: Well, if the Iranians were losing so badly, you'd probably see them more desperate to get some sort of agreement. What President Trump is likely referring to is the current strategy of this naval blockade against Iran, which means nothing is getting in and out of its ports, and then this new economic pressure campaign, which clearly is putting enormous pressure on the Iranian economy and straining Iran's leaders. But it has not yet generated sufficient pressure for the leadership to truly be willing to enter a meaningful negotiation.
2: Yeah, I was thinking about that because I'm thinking about the analogy with Russia, the United States, and in that case, much of the world tried to isolate Russia's economy. And there certainly was economic suffering. And a couple of years passed and they never gave up the war. And the Russian economy has recovered to some extent. Could you envision the same thing happening with Iran?
1: We're seeing, again, with the cancellation of flights coming from and going to Iran, they can't get things into the country through air or via sea. But this is a regime who it's victory if they survive. And what they've done is survive against the most capable professional military the world has ever seen, which is the United States. And so for them, just minimal reconstitution of their programs and limping along economically is enough to say they stood up to the United States.
2: And just briefly, are we, meaning the United States, also limping along here? Because as Zaya pointed out, the United States is getting oil through the strait, but not keeping down the price of oil. It's well over $100 a barrel.
1: This is really serious. The U.S. military has done incredible work in facilitating up to 15 to 22 million barrels a day out of the Strait of Hormuz. But that doesn't answer the question about refined capacity, diesel, the things that Americans need to keep our economy going and our cars going. It doesn't feel like winning here at the United States. And I think that's why we're seeing increasing criticism of this war here at home.
2: Dana Stroll of the Washington Institute for Near East Policy, thanks for your insights.
1: Thanks for having me.
3: In South Africa, police are investigating who was behind two separate mass shootings that killed at least 27 people. NPR's Kate Bartlett reports mass shootings are an increasingly common occurrence, usually related to gangs.
6: It's been a bloody weekend in South Africa. South African police spokeswoman Brigadier Brenda Muradili said 17 people were killed in the one shooting, which took place at a bar in a township near Johannesburg.
7: The suspects, who were reportedly armed with AK-47 rifles and pistols, fled the scene in two vehicles.
6: A separate shooting at a Shishinyama, a local restaurant selling barbecued meat, near Cape Town, killed 10. The two shootings come just days after an attack on a house party in the coastal city of Durban killed 12 people, including a pregnant woman. South Africa has some of the highest violent crime rates in the world, recording about 60 murders a day. Often mass shooting incidents like these are linked to gangs and organized crime, sometimes surrounding activities involving illegal gold miners known as Zamazamas. President Cyril Ramaphosa addressed the shootings.
8: We cannot be a country where people just pick up guns and start shooting at people at random.
6: Earlier this year, he deployed the army in some of the worst affected areas. Separately, there has been a spate of femicides in Johannesburg. On Saturday, a 10th woman's body was discovered, despite police promises to crack down on gender-based violence. Kate Bartlett, NPR News, Johannesburg.

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0: Hey, I'm Dan Boyce. I'm the Southern Colorado reporter for CPR News. Every day I start with a question. How can I translate this place? The culture around here, the people, those big old mountains. You know what makes us Coloradans? And I'm so grateful you value that. Truth, sincerity, nonprofit journalism free of agenda, not seeking to tell you what to think, but to inform and inspire you in making decisions for yourself. 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And thanks.
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3: I'm Leila Fadel.
4: And I'm A. Martinez. Kentucky Governor Andy Beshear is the author of a new book titled Go and Do Likewise, How We Heal a Broken Country.
5: Go and do likewise are the last words of the parable of the Good Samaritan. What it means is it's not just a story, it's an instruction. And it's an instruction to be good to one another.
4: The Democratic politician stands out in an otherwise majority Republican voting state. Governor Beshear leads in these pages and in his policies with his Christian beliefs. And I started our conversation by asking why religion remains an important way for him to connect with Americans, some who might not share in his faith.
5: Well, I think it shows respect. Respect to people who vote for me or never vote for me, that I explain not just my what, the decision I'm making on something, but the why I might believe something different than they do. I remember in 2023, I'm running for re-election, and my Republican supermajority passes the most anti-LGBTQ plus piece of legislation in our history. And they said out loud that this would be what would defeat me if I vetoed it. Well, I still vetoed it because it was the right thing to do. But I explained myself to the people of Kentucky. I said, my faith teaches me that all children are children of God, and I didn't want people picking on those kids. And I'll never forget the next day having somebody come up to me saying, Governor, I'm not sure if I agree with what you did yesterday, but I know you're doing what you think is right. Explaining your why, as long as you're doing it authentically, can create grace and space to where we can disagree, but know we're coming from good places.
4: Do you think we don't do enough of that, explaining the why in what we do?
5: Absolutely not. We try to put people in buckets, and people are so much more complicated than that. The American people are good people. We just need to be reminded of that sometime.
4: What do you say to people who are cynical when they hear a politician, a leader, talk about their faith as openly as you do?
5: I'd say first, I get it. You know, faith without action, that is something the Bible tells you isn't right. You hear President Trump and J.D. Vance invoke faith, but then do things like cut SNAP benefits and leverage starving Americans during government shutdowns. I would say, listen to what people are saying, but also judge them by their actions. You can talk the talk, but are you willing to walk the walk?
4: Governor, one of the things I've heard that you are very proud of is being a Democratic governor in a Republican voting state with high approval rates. So I'm wondering, what have been some of the lessons that you have learned in working across party lines and in times of crisis, say a pandemic or tornadoes that have recently hit your state?
5: Those difficult moments, the tornadoes, the floods, the mass shootings, the plane crashes are the moments that strip away all the division, that are pushed down on the people of America, and they can just be themselves. We just need to be reminded of who we are outside of those moments. And I believe that we can be so much better.
4: But how have you been able to manage this? Because one of the things I've always seen in that, say someone thinks that something is a good idea, but once they find out where that idea comes from, if it's not my party's idea, then it's not a good idea anymore. How do you get over that?
5: Well, first, it's a challenge. And it's a challenge that sometimes I've been able to get over. And admittedly, sometimes I haven't. Right now, I'm pushing to get pre-K for every four-year-old in the Commonwealth. This was something that my GOP supermajority was for under the last Republican governor. I think they're so worried about a win for me, they're willing to hand a loss to these kids. But the way I go about my job is it can't be about me. Now, somebody can disagree with me today. They can call me names. They can attack me politically. But if there's a chance to work together tomorrow to benefit our people, my job is about our people. And you can never let ego get in the way.
4: Now, you're the chair of the Democratic Governors Association. It's been a
5: This was something that my GOP supermajority was for under the last Republican governor. I think they're so worried about a win for me, they're willing to hand a loss to these kids. But the way I go about my job is it can't.

0: The priorities of our Democratic governors and our candidates is to make sure the American dream is still alive. Trump's unlawful tariffs are a tax on the American people. His war of choice in Iran has added $800 plus in gas costs for our families. We are a party that is going to stop those actions and make life more affordable. We believe in restoring that dream where you can hope, you can work, you can create a better life, and you can leave your kids better off.
1: The last state governor to be U.S. president was Republican George W. Bush. And he took that handoff from the last Democratic governor to be president, Bill Clinton. And actually, in the late 70s into the, I'd say, almost the 2000s, into the 2000s, it seemed like governors were handing it off to other governors. Does America need a governor as commander-in-chief again?
0: I think the next president needs to be one of our Democratic governors. So I believe our next candidate needs to be somebody who has the receipts, who has built housing, who's created better jobs, who's created jobs with better wages, who's expanded health care, even in this difficult time. That's what people are going to be able to see, touch, and feel, and believe that life can get better.
1: What makes a governor uniquely qualified to be U.S. president?
0: Well, I think you don't get to be as ideological as Congress. You don't vote on the rule to the amendment. You instead have to get out there and create results. I remember early on, somebody asked me something in my role as governor, and I said, oh, that's federal. But they looked at me and said, but you're the governor. Your job is to deliver for your people every day.
1: I understand, Governor, you're still weighing a potential presidential run. So I'm wondering, what do you think you'd learn from the midterm elections that would otherwise help you make this call?
0: Well, as head of the Democratic Governors Association, I know that the map in 26 for governors creates the map in 28 for the presidential. And so as we look at the elections in 26, it's critical that we flip the House and the Senate to have a real check on this president and a balance that our founding fathers thought we would always have regardless of party. But we also need to win a bunch of governor's races to make sure that we're set in 28 to change this country for the better.
1: And that would help you decide what you might think about doing in 28?
0: I think it'd help any candidate decide. You know, a better map is good for any Democrat, but it's also good for America.
1: That's Kentucky Governor Andy Beshear. He is the author of Go and Do Likewise, How We Heal a Broken Country. Governor, thank you.
0: Thank you very much.
1: This is NPR News.
2: American farms rely heavily on immigrant labor, yet they have mostly been spared from President Trump's aggressive immigration crackdown. 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
0: The AI smart speaker market is getting crowded. This year, Amazon, which is a marketplace underwriter, rolled out a large language model-powered version of its classic voice assistant. You can still talk to Alexa Plus using Amazon Echo devices, but it also operates as a text chatbot, replacing the old Rufus AI. It's capable of conversational searches, managing to-do lists, and even generating podcasts. Daniel Rausch broke down what's new with Alexa Plus,

0: He's vice president of Amazon's Alexa and Echo.
1: You know, I always wanted to be able to plan a great date night out with my wife, say, with Alexa, and have her take care of coordinating calendars and then finding a restaurant and maybe buying some concert tickets, et cetera. So in the age of generative AI, you have this truly conversational interaction with Alexa. She elegantly introduces, you know, options. She'll pick a restaurant for me through OpenTable, set up a reservation, find me concert tickets on Ticketmaster, actually get all the way to done buying them, not just help me with the research part, but actually complete the task. So, you know, there's an expansive set of new things, and those are just a few examples that we see customers being delighted by, frankly, being surprised by and delighted by, because there's just so much more Alexa can do.
0: It kind of seems like every tech company is pitching itself now as like, we're your AI assistant. Obviously, Amazon has been at this game longer than many of them, but like, why choose Amazon for that kind of full service AI assistant experience?
1: I think that, you know, unlike other chatbots, Alexa helps you get all the way to done. Name a popular browser-based chatbot. You can do product research and then also not shop. You can plan a date night, but also not book a table or find tickets to the concert, as I was just mentioning, or put it on your calendar. I think the story of an assistant, they're valuable when they help truly simplify something and truly get you all the way to done. And I think that's really what we aspire to with Alexa, getting something all the way to done, not just helping you with part of a task and then giving the work back to you.
0: How are you sort of sizing up the competition and what Alexa and Amazon Echo offer here?
1: I think the key things that we've learned over the decade plus that we've been working with customers on Alexa for their homes are how deeply integrated Alexa needs to be in everything customers are looking for around the home. Fades into the background when you're not looking to interact with Alexa, but it's there at a moment's notice. I think having world-class purpose-built hardware for anywhere in the home matters a lot to us. Having sort of the right Alexa device for anywhere in your home, whether that's an alarm clock on your bedside table or the perfect sound for your entertainment center in your living room. And, you know, it'll be interesting to see what others do. I think hardware that enables part of some journey, like a research step or a content collaboration step. It's interesting and it can be important for things like work productivity. If you're really trying to help customers out in their home though, you just have to take things off their plate.
0: That's Daniel Rausch with Amazon. Jesus Alvarado produced this episode. I'm Megan McCarty-Carino, and that's Marketplace Tech. This is APM.
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3: It's Morning Edition from NPR News. I'm Leila Fadel in New York City.
4: And I'm Steve Inskeep in Washington, D.C. If you're like me, you were following messages from people up and down the East Coast over the weekend. Some people had power, some people did not. Because of a slow-moving storm called a nor'easter, the name comes from winds that blow out of the northeast. David Wright of Rhode Island's Ocean State Media has been covering the storm from Long Island. David, good morning.
5: Good morning, Steve.
4: How'd things go in Greenport, New York?
5: It was pretty intense. I had to take a ferry across Long Island Sound to get here Friday afternoon. It turned out to be the last one. The storm just started to gather out on the open water. It was rough going, rough enough to set off all the car alarms.
4: Wow.
5: Yeah, the view out the window kind of lurched all the way across. One minute you're seeing white-capped waves, the next minute you're seeing the horizon all the way across. And they ended up canceling all the ferries after that, late Friday and all day Saturday. Mine was the last one. And here in Greenport, the water at high tide spilled up over the docks. It flooded the streets closest to the harbor. But down in the South Fork, I think, out by the Hamptons is where you saw a bigger impact. In Montauk, some of the waves were 18 feet high.
4: Wow.
5: Yeah. Now the winds have died down, still pouring with rain. But here, as in most places along the coast, I think, the storm's bark was worse than its bite.
4: Okay, that's good. But are there other areas up and down the coast that were more deeply affected?
5: For sure. Some coastal towns in New Jersey had water that was waist deep. New York City, they clocked winds as high as 70 miles an hour. And one Brooklyn man turned out to be a city worker walking near a playground was struck and killed by a falling tree. In Boston, the storm led to the cancellation of 20% of the flights out of Logan. And the Red Sox had to move their season finale down to Florida. They were playing against the Cubs, supposed to be out of Fenway. Instead, they played at the Rays Stadium in Tampa, St. Pete's. And out on Nantucket, this may be the most interesting thing, the storm deposited a huge chunk of an old shipwreck onto the beach on the South Shore. It's believed to be part of a schooner that sank in 1884 on its way from New Orleans to Boston.
4: Amazing. Now, inland, people were losing power, including some relatives of mine. Where does that stand now?
5: A lot of people lost power out in New Jersey. At the storm's peak, more than 180,000 customers. Those numbers tended to drop as the storm moved up the coast and inland. Still plenty of power outages. Work crews still busy trying to restore them. But to put it in context, in New Jersey, as of this morning, 3,000 outages, just a few fewer than that, actually, and fewer than Hawaii, where they're dealing with Hurricane Nolo. A lot of those outages caused by falling trees. This was definitely a kind of weekend where you double check your insurance policy and take seriously the phrase, don't park under a tree.
4: Wow. David, I'm still thinking about your trip across on the ferry and just being able to see the Whitecaps in the horizon. So I'm going to make a reading recommendation here.
5: Not the perfect storm, I hope.
4: No, not the perfect storm. It's a shorter one. Stephen Crane, The Open Boat, a short story about four guys who are trapped on a boat on the water and they can't see anything beyond the next wave.
5: Awesome. I'll check it out.
4: Okay. David Wright with Rhode Island's Ocean State Media, currently in Greenport, New York. Thanks.
5: Thanks, Steve.
3: There's been a quiet surge in the years after the police killing of George Floyd in 2020 of a different kind of emergency response, sending unarmed mental health clinicians to answer 911 calls instead of police. These programs are now in nearly 100 cities across the U.S. NPR criminal justice correspondent Meg Anderson visited one of those programs in Durham, North Carolina, that is doing this right, and she joins us now to talk about that. Good morning, Meg.
6: Good morning.
3: So tell us about this program that you visited. How does it work?
6: Yeah, so it's called Durham Heart, and researchers who study these programs often point to this one as a success. It's a community response team, and they usually go out in pairs. There's a mental health clinician and then another worker who has, like, lived experience, something, you know, they've struggled with drug use or something like that. And I saw some interesting calls. There was one 911 call about a man trespassing on private property. When we got there, he was pretty agitated. He was yelling. He had garbage bags full of stuff and actually an entire sofa with him, and he didn't want to leave. But the heart workers stayed with him. They calmed him down. They got him to take some supplies, a fresh pair of socks and bottled water. And they did get him to move his belongings off of that private property.
3: Okay, that seems like a success. How are officials measuring success?
6: Yeah, so I spoke with Anise Vance about that. He's an assistant director in the Durham Community Safety Department. That's the department that runs the heart program. And he put it pretty simply.
7: Somebody receives us on a 911 call and is able to be de-escalated and is able to view that in a way that is, oh, thank you for helping me get through this moment, as opposed to that call potentially ending up in handcuffs, that is a huge win.
6: And, you know, theoretically, heart showing up instead of police, like, also frees up police, right, to go do other things, to go solve violent crime. And a study this year also found that the Durham program leads to fewer arrests, that most officers find it helpful, and that police are rarely called for backup.
3: Okay, so those are the upsides. Are there limitations?
6: Yeah. So there are two big ones that are facing a lot of these programs across the U.S. Remember, there are like almost 100 of these. One of them is funding. You know, they just can't operate at scale in the city. The other is what types of calls they're answering. So Amos Irwin is with the Law Enforcement Action Partnership. That's a criminal justice reform nonprofit. And he says some teams are only authorized to respond to clear-cut mental health crises, things like suicidal ideation. But Irwin says, you know, it's not always that obvious.
8: There are all kinds of calls that responders can handle that do not have mental health on the surface. They call and say, there's somebody panhandling really aggressively here. There is somebody loitering around my store refusing to leave.
6: And Irwin says that all of the leading programs are handling calls like that, including Durham. But I should note that kind of opens the door for some tension.
9: What kind of tension?
6: Well, some of those calls, right, about panhandling or trespassing, they often have really complex root causes, things like homelessness or drug addiction. It's hard to fully address those things with a 911 response, right? You need more. But addressing those things was not the original point of these programs, right? The original goal was to reduce the number of police interactions in communities. And so Durham and plenty of other cities across the country are actively trying to figure out how to balance that immediate response with those deeper long-term challenges.
9: That's NPR's Meg Anderson. Thank you, Meg.
6: You're welcome.

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1: Hi, I'm Alexander McGregor. I'm a member of CPR. I lived in Washington, D.C. before moving to Colorado, and one of my friends, he would always leave NPR on for his dog. And I would come and watch the dog pretty frequently, and I ended up just listening to a lot of NPR when I would come to visit. And so ever since then, I've been a big public radio nerd, I would say. I remember my first gift to CPR. It was in 2016. I had just moved here, and the news was very crazy, but I knew I could rely on CPR. My friends knew that when they got in the car, the radio probably was going to be on CPR. And so I was really excited to make that first donation. 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It's easy to support CPR at cpr.org.

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1: 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I'm Layla Faldin.
2: And I'm Steve Inskeep. When parents monitor what their kids do online, the kids are less likely to experience the downsides of social media and too much screen time. That's according to research showing benefits to parents setting boundaries. NPR's Ritu Chatterjee reports.
3: Elizabeth Hoover is the mother of two teenage daughters aged 15 and 17. She recently retired from her job as the chief technology officer at Alexandria City Public Schools in Virginia. She says she's always set boundaries around screen time.
4: Even before they got their personal devices, we used tools to monitor screen time.
3: That was when the girls shared a family iPad. Then in middle school, they got their own smartphones.
4: My oldest daughter got it in seventh grade, and then the younger one, much to my older daughter's dismay, got it in sixth grade.
3: But they had clear rules about how they use their phones.
4: They could not download an app without my permission. There were specific time restraints around different apps. They did not have Instagram, and they did not have Snapchat.
3: Hoover says her family also has rules around when to have screen time.
4: No devices at the dinner table, bedtime, you know, turning in the phones.
3: And research shows that those rules protect kids in a number of ways, says pediatrician Dr. Jason Nagata.
5: Limiting phone and social media use at nighttime, sort of as a household rule, has been linked with lower social media addiction scores in the children, lower overall social media time.
3: Nagata is at the University of California, San Francisco, and is a leading researcher of kids' online behaviors.
5: If you're not on your phone late at night, then you have less use, there's less kind of addictive or problematic use, and then you may be less likely to be cyberbullied or engage in cyberbullying.
3: Reducing nighttime use also protects sleep, which is critical for mental health and brain development. But, Nagata says, monitoring kids' online habits isn't just about setting boundaries. It also involves
5: asking about their children's online experiences, being curious about content.
6: I always have to remind myself, I have a 17-year-old and 12-year-old. Be curious, don't be furious.
3: Sunny Shun Liu is the research director at the Stanford Social Media Lab. She suggests parents ask their kids open-minded questions about what they're doing online.
6: What's this? Why this app is so interesting? Why show me about that? I think it's really keep the communication open.
3: And the communication should go both ways. If you see something funny online, she says, share it with your kids. If they're playing an online game, maybe join them.
6: I think that's the best way to really build parent and kids cohesion and relationships and trust that way.
3: That's the approach Elizabeth Hoover used with her daughters.
4: Early on in third, fourth grade, I started to establish a dialogue about their digital life.
3: About issues like cyberbullying, online scams, Instagram filters.
4: I tell parents to start early, talk often, listen intently.
3: It's something she practices even today. Ritu Chatterjee, NPR News.
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1: The ballot this election is shaping up to be a doozy. 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

0: 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I'm Steve Inskeep.
1: And I'm Leila Fadel. Public health officials across California are trying to find Amtrak train and bus passengers who might have been exposed to measles. They're following up after someone who traveled extensively throughout the state via Amtrak was hospitalized with measles. KQED's April Domboski reports from the train station in Emeryville, California.
2: Jake Crawford has family in Anaheim and Oakland, and he's been riding the train back and forth a lot lately.
3: Especially with the gas prices.
2: When he heard on the news that a person traveling the same route as his was sick with measles, he was frustrated.
3: Like, oh, man, now I got to be aware of something we were done with. It's back on the radar.
2: The U.S. considered measles eradicated in 2000, but as vaccination rates have fallen in recent years, measles outbreaks have returned, most recently in Utah and Pennsylvania. With so many other diseases in need of attention, from cancer to HIV, Crawford says it doesn't make sense to spend public health resources chasing measles infections.
3: To now battle something that we already got rid of is just asinine, just dumb.
2: Crawford is vaccinated, but he knows there's still a slim chance he can get infected. The measles virus can hang in the air of a train car for up to 2 hours after a sick person has coughed, sneezed, or breathed in it. Among those who are not vaccinated, it infects 9 out of 10 people who are exposed.
4: And then all of a sudden, boom, you have these very large outbreaks that we've seen in other parts of the country, so far not yet in California.
2: Dr. Nicholas Moss is the health officer in Alameda County. When his department learns of a measles case, staff act quickly and quietly to contain the spread.
4: But in this case, we just have no way to know who's on those trains.
2: Local vaccination rates are high, but Moss wonders if the U.S. is returning to a 1957 pre-vaccine era, with measles sweeping through communities, infecting everyone who's not immune.
4: I didn't see measles when I was in training.
2: He's never been at the bedside of a child horribly sick with lung or brain complications from measles.
4: But people working in hospitals today are going to see it, and families may unfortunately get to see it. And at some point, people are going to realize that there's a real benefit to not getting measles.
2: Moss says until immunity levels get higher, alerts of new measles exposures may be the new reality. For NPR News, I'm April Domboski in Emeryville.
0: Over the summer, many Americans smelled and saw smoke from Canadian wildfires. Scientists behind a new field of study are asking how smoke like that affects wildlife. NPR's Ari Daniel has the story.
5: Olivia Sanderfoot is waiting for me on a flower-freckled hillside in Amherst in western Massachusetts. She listens for a moment, and a volley of birdsong flutters forth.
6: So you can hear an eastern wood peewee in the background. Ooh. That's a goldfinch. That's a downy woodpecker. It's just magical.
5: Sanderfoot spends her time investigating what happens to these and other birds when a plume of wildfire smoke rolls in. An increasingly common occurrence, even in places untouched by flames.
6: Smoke can blow hundreds to thousands of miles away from that burn site. That means that the footprint of a smoke event greatly exceeds that of any fire.
5: Sanderfoot's curiosity about smoke emerged in 2018 when she was living in Seattle and wildfires blazed in eastern Washington.
6: The air smelled acrid.
5: She was told it was a one-time event, yet the same thing happened 2 years later.
6: I remember walking outside and my eyes were just burning and I thought, what on earth are animals doing? How do birds deal with that?
5: Very little was known apart from anecdotes, like the absence of birdsong or the arrival of droves of birds to a backyard, famished and parched.
6: It's not just about what they're inhaling, which is inevitably bad for them. It's also about how the cues that they use to navigate their world are upended when it gets smoky outside.
5: To puzzle out what was going on, Sanderfoot began collaborating with conservation biologists, physiologists, and atmospheric chemists to work on creating a new field called smoke ecology, the study of how smoke disturbs wildlife and their habitats. Morgan Tingley is in the cohort. He's studied wildfires as an ecologist at UCLA, events with a clear start and stop and defined borders. Smoke, he says, is different.
7: Smoke is extremely hard to predict, which means it's hard to actually disentangle what its impacts are because you can't really control it.
5: making it difficult to anticipate where smoke will appear or when. So to study wildfire smoke and birds, the trick is to gather data everywhere. To do so, the researchers rely on legions of amateur and professional birders across the country, like Pam So Israel, the Bird Project Coordinator at Drumlin Farm in Lincoln, Mass.
8: Always give a little knock first, let them know you're coming.
5: So Israel gingerly opens a bluebird nest box.
8: Wow. Got two chicks in there, right?
5: Two feathery puffballs huddle on a bed of pine needles. Nearly every year for the last two decades, multiple times a week in spring and summer, so Israel and her volunteers check the bird boxes here, count the nests and the eggs, and how many chicks fledge.
8: Including those periods of time when the smoke was here. So that didn't stop us from doing our usual monitoring of our boxes.
5: That's key. Nationally, counts like this one provide a portrait of bird activity before, during, and after smoke events, no matter where and when they occur. Back in Amherst, on that hillside, Olivia Sanderfoot says she's using these kinds of observations to understand how birds cope with wildfire smoke in a variety of places. She's documented changes in their behavior and health. One of her top priorities is to determine what birds need to weather these smoke events.
9: I want to know where birds are going when it's smoky, what resources they're seeking out, and what we could provide to help them during a risky time.
5: Like shelter or food, perhaps, and water. Sanderfoot, who's now at Cornell University, says her personal experiences with wildfires have continued. Last year in LA, and this summer in Ithaca, when smoke from the Canadian infernos blew in.
9: I almost feel like the smoke is following me.
5: She says she doesn't think this is a coincidence.
9: Let's put it this way. We can expect that the future will be smokier.
5: A fact that's true for birds and people, making all that Sanderfoot and her colleagues learn under smoke ecology clues to reveal a clearer way forward for us all. Ari Daniel, NPR News.
0: 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I'm Steve Inskeep.
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2: 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I learn from Science Friday. 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
4: When he first visited Colorado, Schuyler Colfax was stepbrother to a Denverite and near the front of the line of succession to be U.S. president. In 1865, the Indiana congressman was Speaker of the U.S. House of Representatives and a good person to get friendly with as he held the federal purse strings. So renaming 15th Avenue Colfax Avenue in his honor was likely for some kind of favor, though today no one seems to know just what that might have been. Schuyler Colfax rose one step higher on the national stage, vice president to Ulysses S. Grant for a term, and then a corruption scandal took him out of the light. But Colfax Avenue goes on, the longest commercial street in America. Its street signs stretch across the whole metro area and onto the plains from Golden to Strasburg, all stamped with the name of a man from Indiana who might have been president. A Colorado 150 postcard, supported by Denver Zoo Conservation Alliance.
5: Pierre's Aya Batrouille says there are two things to keep in mind.
6: One is that Iran can and still does attack ships transiting through that narrow waterway. So these ships are running dark with their transponders off to hide their location. And that leads to the second point, which is that it's very expensive for ships to export oil through the Strait of Hormuz because of those risks without a deal in place.
5: And Pierre's Aya Batrouille reporting. Officials in the UK say they've arrested five men and foiled an apparent terror plot. They're going over three vans discovered near an air base. The U.S. uses that base to launch attacks on Iran. The Senate is expected to vote today on a bill to reform college sports. NPR's Becky Sullivan reports the bill would allow the NCAA to reinstate rules on eligibility and transfers.
7: Supporters of the Protect College Sports Act say it's needed to rein in what they call a Wild West era for college athletics. Athlete pay has taken off since courts legalized name, image, and likeness payments. Players can transfer freely between schools. And there are constant lawsuits from players challenging eligibility rules. The bill would grant the NCAA a limited antitrust exemption to restore those rules. It also aims to prevent so-called super conferences by capping the membership of big revenue conferences at 19 schools and disincentivizing schools from jumping from one power conference to another. Sports law experts tell NPR that if it becomes law, the bill would likely not end the flood of litigation. Instead, the bill itself is what would be challenged. Becky Sullivan, NPR News, Washington.
5: Forecasters are warning residents of Mexico's Baja Peninsula about Hurricane Polo. The powerful hurricane could make landfall by late tonight. From member station KJZZ, Nina Krivinsky has more from Hermosillo, Mexico.
8: Hurricane Polo has been making its way north off Mexico's west coast after rapidly intensifying into a major hurricane. The storm is expected to make landfall on the Baja Peninsula before making its way inland to the Mexican state of Sonora across the Gulf of California. The U.S. Embassy in Mexico warns travelers to be aware of flooding, mudslides, and road closures early in the week. The National Hurricane Center says moisture from the hurricane could also lead to heavy rainfall and flooding in the southwest U.S. Another storm, Tropical Storm Rachel, off of Mexico's southwest coast, has been moving north in Polo's wake and strengthened into a tropical storm Sunday. For NPR News, I'm Nina Krivinsky in Hermosillo, Mexico.
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9: 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John Ludwig Taylor solves murder cases like a game of chess in this BritBox original mystery. 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
10: This is CPR News. I'm Bozzy Kanani. A senior U.S. District Court judge has again scolded the Trump administration for human rights abuses during immigration detentions. CPR's Allison Sherry has more.
11: This latest rebuke comes amid a fight between local immigration customs enforcement officials and the ACLU of Colorado about whether ICE is properly using warrants before detaining immigrants. There is a law in place requiring them, but ICE has been getting around that by issuing, quote, field warrants after detaining people. But U.S. District Court Judge R. Brooke Jackson says that's illegal and that they still need to do public safety assessments before keeping someone in detention. ACLU lawyers have also said that they've seen immigrants physically abused and mistreated during these detentions, something the judge agreed with in recent filings and said ICE needs to address, including, he said, sanctioning officers. I'm Allison Sherry, CPR News.
10: Denver Mayor Mike Johnston wants the city to host the Democratic National Convention in 2028, and he's hoping to find at least $75 million to make it happen. Denverite's Andrew Kenny reports.
12: Denver leaders figure they've got lots to offer the Democratic National Convention. Plenty of hotel rooms, a big enough arena, nice weather, but in the end it may come down to cold, hard cash. The Denver mayor's office and other local boosters are trying to prove to the National Democratic Party that they can raise anywhere from $75 to $100 million from private backers. That's how much they think they'll need in order to host the big nominating convention ahead of the next presidential election. Denver is one of three finalists, along with Philadelphia and Boston. Local leaders are expecting an answer as early as November. I'm Andrew Kenny, Denverite.
10: After a warm weekend in Colorado, more rain is moving into the state today. A flash flood watch is in effect for southwest Colorado. Rain could fall throughout the day in the mountains and is likely to fall along the Front Range in the afternoon. This is CPR News.
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17: And I'm Leila Faldil. British authorities say they have foiled a suspected terror plot. They arrested men near an airbase. And today, counterterrorism officials are asking if Iran could have been behind this as retaliation for U.S. and Israeli strikes. For more on this investigation, we're joined by NPR's Lauren Freyer at our bureau in London. Hi, Lauren.
18: Hi, Leila.
17: So what exactly happened there yesterday?
18: So this was near RAF Royal Air Force Base Fairford in the Cotswolds, where some American bombers and reconnaissance aircraft take off for Iran. And this is an otherwise bucolic green area a couple hours west of London. A farmer who lives nearby called police in the middle of the night to say she noticed three suspicious vans and masked men. Mm. Now, police went and intercepted those vehicles, arrested five men on suspicion, they say, of explosives and terrorism offenses. Now, police have just come out and told us in the past few minutes that the men are British nationals who live in London and are all in their mid-20s. The British Army spent all day Sunday using a bomb disposal robot to probe these vehicles. Now, police say an Iran link is only one of the possibilities they're investigating. The government here has also accused Russia of plotting attacks on British soil in the past. But, you know, this past summer, Iran threatened British bases.
17: Oh, what was that threat?
18: So back in July, Iran's IRGC, the Islamic Revolutionary Guard Corps, issued a statement saying any base used against Iran is a legitimate target and that, quote, London is responsible if it assists U.S. attacks on Iran. Now, the U.S. military has long had a presence at RAF Fairford and other bases for decades here, you know, during the 1991 Gulf War, during the 2003 Iraq invasion. The British Defense Secretary Wes Streeting was on the BBC this morning, and he was asked whether Britain is now being targeted for that long relationship, working in coordination with the US military. Here's what he said.
19: The defense and intelligence cooperation we have with the United States of America is the closest alliance of any two sovereign countries anywhere in the world. That makes us more safe, not less safe.
18: Streeting was also asked about Iran specifically. He refused to speculate about whether these suspects are linked to Iran, but he said the Iranian regime does want to do harm to British interests and allies. The U.S. Embassy in London also separately put out a security alert last night asking U.S. citizens across this country to exercise caution.
17: Now, I know you said the suspects are British nationals in their mid-20s, live in London. What else do we know about them?
18: They have not been identified publicly. And until that police update a few minutes ago, President Trump was actually our main source of information about these suspects. He told reporters yesterday, quote, we had them under investigation. They were looking to do big damage. And later he said, we know all about them. Now, authorities here have not said whether the suspects were known to authorities or under any kind of surveillance. It's worth noting that this base and others have been target of protesters. You know, polls show Brits oppose the Iran war. British bases have been vandalized, and the British government has charged anti-war protesters with terrorism offenses. Under these terrorism laws, suspects can be detained for up to 14 days. So we're hoping to find out more about them during that time frame.
17: That's NPR's Lauren Freyer in London. Thank you, Lauren.
18: You're welcome.
16: Juliette Kayyem has been listening with us. She's a national security expert and former Homeland Security official. Good morning.
20: Good morning.
16: Okay, so the news since you last talked with us earlier this morning is the British authorities say these five who were arrested are British nationals in their mid-20s. What can you make of that?
20: I think that information basically excludes one theory that the British government would be investigating, which was Iranian sleeper cells that was sort of pushed into or sent to Britain to do damage. That's the only thing this information seems to exclude at this stage. These are British nationals, 20-something, which tends to be, you know, the age of sort of radicalization or terror activity. They drove over 2 hours to get close to the base. And, you know, I would say common sense tells you that, you know, three white vans in the middle of the night parking by an Air Force base is not generally a peaceful thing. And so they are very, very concerned about what these men were able to do, but still have not confirmed, you know, what was animating this kind of activity.
16: You said there's a theory that can be eliminated, the idea of an Iranian sleeper cell. What are some of the theories, hypotheses that would be live for investigators at this moment based on what little we know?
20: So given that they're British nationals, one would be sort of what is their background? What is their political, national, religious affinity? And were these men radicalized sort of generally because of the war in Iran, which is deeply unpopular also in not just in the United States, but in Britain? So they're looking at a radicalization process brought by a war without any specific direction by Iran itself. And this is what we experience here in the United States often.
16: Self-radicalization
20: or just, you know, they have a common hatred. They look at this Air Force base. It's as close as they can get to sort of going after the United States. This is a major base for us. This is where our B-52s and B-1s launch from to attack Iran. There is yet, though, and this is why we're careful, because the British government is is confirming nothing yet. That this could be, I don't want to say unrelated to the war, but it may not be directly tied to anyone with affinity to Iran. There are protests around the area, as your reporter was showing. The British have been nervous about Russian-related terrorism. So we simply don't know right now in terms of the motivation, even though because of what is going on in the world, because of what Iran has said about this base, that would be the primary theory going into any investigation, is that this is tied to the war in Iran.
16: I feel the need to underline what we don't know here. We don't even know for sure that there was a bomb, right? We know there was a bomb disposal robot, but we don't know what they found.
20: That's exactly right. So right now, all we know, we know sort of a variety of things that are in conflict right now. And that's why we're awfully careful about saying that this is, automatically a terrorism incident. The British are keeping the terror sort of identification or terrorism investigation identification aligned with this case right now. But we have not heard that there were explosive materials in the vans. We don't know if the men were armed. We don't know, whether there might have been sort of follow-on or other threats that may have come behind it. So we simply don't know how serious or acute of a threat they were that night. There is some conflicting information between what President Trump said, that these men were being followed for a long period of time, and the oddity that if that's true, that these men were able to get so close to the Air Force base and were only disclosed by a farmer who was looking outside saying, this is awfully weird that you have these men in vans near the base. If it's true that these men were being surveyed, the British police or, British counterterrorism officials are going to have to account for how did they get so close if they did to an attack.
16: Just got about 20 seconds here, but is it your sense that the UK and the US still collaborate closely on intelligence and counterterrorism, even as President Trump criticizes all allies?
20: Absolutely. I mean, this is at the tactical level. That information sharing is going on because we have a common interest, which is obviously to protect our population and their population. At the strategic level, the speeches, there's still a lot of disagreements going on.
16: Juliette Kayyem of Harvard. She writes the Substack Early Warning. Thanks so much.
20: Thank you.
17: Aura plans to become a publicly traded company this week. It makes rings that track users' health data. And the company is expected to be one of this year's biggest IPOs, raising more than $2 billion. NPR's Elena Selyuk reports.
0: In recent years, smart watches have been losing ground to smart rings, as people who want to track their sleep, steps, or stress are looking for devices that are lighter, more discreet, and screen-free. And Aura, founded in Finland 13 years ago, has run circles around its rivals. Its minimalist rings show up on the hands of celebrities like Lady Gaga, Beyoncé, and the hottest American tennis star.
21: Will Coco Gauff please report to the U.S. Open?
0: This is from Aura's most recent ad campaign. Aura says its users have doubled for 2 years straight. And the median for how much people wear its tracking ring is 23 hours a day. Forrester research analyst Ariel Terzinski says the brand has cracked the code on how to get its sensors on people's fingers every waking hour and in bed.
22: The fact that folks not only start wearing it and become paying members, but also that they wear it roughly 5 days a week, which is significant.
0: The paying member part is also notable. Buying an Aura ring costs at least $350. But then, if you actually want to use all your health data, there's a subscription fee of $6 a month. This helps make Aura reliably profitable.
22: So it's as much about this hardware aspect as it is about the subscription model.
0: Aura's pitch is that its rings can track more than 50 health metrics, including body temperature and heart rate. In its first financial disclosure earlier this month, the company said it had, quote, amassed one of the largest biometric data sets in consumer health, with nearly 42 billion hours of physiological data on its users. This has critics raising concerns about data security and privacy. Also, a class action lawsuit has questioned the quality of Aura's sleep tracking, which the company disputes. And then there's a big picture question.
23: I think we run the risk of confusing data as a proxy for health.
0: Lucy McBride is a primary care doctor in Washington, D.C., and author of a book called Beyond the Prescription. She says she's seen benefits, like when a tracker alerted a patient to a heart condition, but...
1: I've also had patients who feel like they're at the mercy of these trackers. They feel like it's a bad boyfriend, like judging them and shaming them and wanting them to do more.
0: And she says it's not about the data itself, but about how we use it. Alina Selyukh, NPR News.
10: You're listening to Morning Edition on CPR News. I'm Bozzy Kanani. Happy Monday. If I-70 west of Denver is usually part of your morning commute, a reminder here about a major closure. All eastbound lanes of the interstate will be closed at Kipling until at least 6 a.m. tomorrow. Crews are working on bridge repairs there. Drivers are advised to plan for delays or to take a different route. It looks like a cloudy day in Colorado today, and some wetter, cooler weather is moving in for the next few days. In Denver, mostly cloudy today with a high near 75. Showers are likely after 3 p.m. In Boulder, a similar forecast with a high near 74. In Grand Junction, a high near 68 today, and showers and thunderstorms are possible after noon. And in the Central Mountains, rain is expected throughout the day, especially afternoon. Highs in the upper 50s and low 60s.
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16: It's Morning Edition from NPR News. I'm Steve Inskeep.
17: And I'm Leila Fadel. Good morning. What are the rules for how the federal government can spend taxpayer dollars on TV commercials? The Trump administration rolled out this ad last week.
16: The commercial shows flashing images of President Trump in rapid succession. A headline says, America will never be a communist country, and a song titled Love Me plays underneath.
24: Together we will defeat communism, socialism, and Marxism in America.
25: America will never be a communist country.
17: Other phrases that fill the screen, largest tax cuts in history, reigniting American manufacturing, and then, towards the end, a message says, paid for by the U.S. government.
16: As of Sunday, Ad Impact said the government paid more than $918,000 to air this commercial across the country. Two additional ads have also come out in the last week, including this.
24: We will cast out the communists, Marxists, and fascists. We will throw off the sick political class that hates our country.
16: That's essentially a 2024 Trump campaign ad with an added disclosure that the new version was paid for by taxpayers.
17: Democratic appropriators in the House and Senate sent a letter to the White House calling for the first ad to be pulled. They argue it violates a federal ethics law and an appropriations law, which prevents taxpayer funds from being used to produce government publicity or propaganda.
16: Now, on Friday, the White House told NPR, quote, "The announcements are very clearly not campaign ads." We followed up and asked about the repurposing of that 2024 campaign ad. In a new statement, they said the ads are not political. Quote, "President Trump is not on the ballot and there is no call to action," which is a legal term. The White House added, quote, "These public service announcements are about reminding Americans to love their country."
17: For more on this, we're joined by Norm Eisen. He served as the White House ethics czar in the Obama administration. He is also a co-founder of the Democracy Defenders Fund. The group has filed numerous lawsuits against the Trump administration, including challenging the Trump administration's efforts to rename and close the Kennedy Center. Good morning and welcome back to the show.
4: Hey, good morning, Layla.
17: So there are obviously ethical questions here with this ad. Walk me through the legal concerns.
4: Congress does not want your and my and other taxpayers' money being used for political advertisements or other forms of personal or propaganda ads. And for that reason, it has put into law not one, but multiple laws. You cannot run political ads. You cannot run propaganda ads. So these two advertisements are so obviously political coming in campaign season. One of them is actually a recycle of a political ad. There's no question here. The law is violated.
17: What do you make of the Trump administration's defense that this is allowed because it's not a presidential election, he's not on the ballot, and they're not explicitly asking viewers to do anything?
4: Well, it's so ridiculous. Obviously, he's out stumping for candidates. Obviously, his failures to control costs in the United States because of the, in part, corruption scandals where he's taking money out of the pockets of Americans, not to mention abroad the disastrous Iran war driving gas and diesel prices to the roof. His conduct is central. He's out stumping in the midterms. The timing, the content, the fact that it's an old political ad that's being played again for one of these two is so obviously against the law.
17: Are you considering a lawsuit? Is your group considering a lawsuit?
4: Well, Democracy Defenders Fund and Democracy Defenders Action, we are not shy with over 300 legal matters, including some of the landmark wins, stopping Donald Trump's illegality. All options are on the table. We worked actively on this through the weekend. Stay tuned.
17: Now, the Trump administration says that other administrations have promoted their own priorities in public service announcements, including in the Obama administration in which you served. How are these ads different?
4: Defenders Fund and Democracy Defenders Action, we are not shy with over 300 legal matters, including some of the landmark wins, stopping Donald Trump's illegality.

0: Nation did an ad touting advantages for the elderly of some of its healthcare policies, but nothing like this. No one has ever dreamed, because of these laws, of doing overt political ads. So that's apples and oranges. I grew up on the Smokey the Bear ads, but Smokey the Bear was never running for office.
1: Now, there are other commercials that have raised concerns. There was an ad from the Federal National Mortgage Association, or Fannie Mae, that came out in January. I just want to listen to it.
2: President Donald J. Trump has built a strong economy and is revitalizing the American dream. He will go down as the greatest housing president in history.
1: America was. Do you see legal or ethical issues with this ad?
0: Well, I never would have approved it when I was the ethics czar in the Obama White House. The same is true with my colleagues from other administrations. Richard Painter, I talked to him about it in the Bush White House. But the content and the timing of it are different than these ads that are coming now in September as we round to the midterm elections. So it's not a good one, but doesn't raise the same concerns as these overt political ads targeting the midterms.
1: If these ads do violate federal law, what can be done to enforce it?
0: Well, as is so often the case, when Donald Trump oversteps, there's a role for the courts to play, and also the American people. They hate this. He's taking money from them to run these ads. So court of law, court of public opinion.
1: Norm Eisen served as White House ethics czar in the Obama administration. He is also a co-founder of the Democracy Defenders Fund. Thank you for your time.
0: Thank you, Layla.
1: This is NPR News.
3: There's a part of Colorado once called the Fruit Belt of the Front Range, and you can still find traces of those apple orchards there today.
4: So we had the Beacon, the Cortland, the Delicious, the Golden Delicious, the Jonathan, and then the McIntosh.
3: We'll take you there in this week's Colorado Wonders. That's coming up in 15 minutes as Morning Edition continues here on CPR News. The time is now 6:29.
5: I'm Van Carell. 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
6: Live from NPR News in Washington, I'm Dave Mattingly. Police in Britain say they've broken up a suspected terror plot with the arrests of five men near a Royal Air Force base used by U.S. forces in the war with Iran. They're still looking at possible links to Iran or other countries, including Russia. Flooding, some damage, and at least one death are reported from a weekend nor'easter. It left high water in coastal areas from North Carolina to New England. In Massachusetts, the storm once again revealed the remains of what is believed to be a shipwreck from the 1880s on the island of Nantucket. NPR's Isabella Gomez Sarmiento reports.
7: The editor-in-chief of the Nantucket Current was covering the storm when he received a tip about wooden fragments from what appeared to be a ship washed up on a beach. Jason Graziade went out to see the remains. He told NPR they were in the same spot as ship parts found in 2022. At the time, researchers spent months investigating the found wooden parts, which resembled a ship's hull. They concluded that the remains likely belonged to the Warren Sawyer. It was a Boston-bound cargo ship that crashed in 1884. Although it's not certain yet whether the new remains were once part of the Warren Sawyer, Graziade wrote to NPR that it's fascinating to encounter a piece of Nantucket's maritime history. Isabella Gomez Sarmiento, NPR News.
6: This is NPR News from Washington. The Trump administration is expected to roll out new fuel economy standards today for cars and light trucks fueled by gasoline, beginning with the 2031 model year. Writing on Truth Social over the weekend, President Trump said the new standards for automakers would be less stringent and save drivers across the U.S. thousands of dollars.

0: on the purchase of a new vehicle. AAA says the cost of diesel hit an all-time high last week at nearly $6.53 a gallon. Forecasters say Hurricane Nolo will remain well south and southwest of the main Hawaiian Islands over the next 24 hours. Currently, it's a Category 4 storm with top sustained winds of 155 miles per hour. Bill Dorman with Hawaii Public Radio says the storm's strong winds are being felt in places.
1: Strong and gusty winds are whipping across several islands, especially Maui and Hawaii Island. That's knocked out power to several thousand people, and floodwaters have swept through some areas. Even so, the storm did not cause as much damage as feared. Hurricane Nolo is expected to reach its peak intensity Monday, even further from Hawaii's shores. For NPR News, I'm Bill Dorman in Honolulu.
0: The tech company NVIDIA has unveiled a new security platform designed to prevent AI agents from going rogue. It includes software that sets boundaries for agents of AI. I'm Dave Mattingly, NPR News in Washington.
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5: It's Morning Edition from NPR News. I'm Steve Inskeep in Washington, D.C.
6: And I'm Leila Fadel in New York City. Good morning. President Trump lost in court in his latest attack on the media, but continued his retaliation against CNN anyway.
5: Just to review here, a federal judge said last week that the president likely violated the Constitution when he banned three news outlets from the White House. Trump explicitly said he was banning them over coverage he did not like. This limited coverage last week of a speech at the United Nations and the visit of Chinese President Xi Jinping. The news organizations returned to the White House after the court ruling, but Trump then blocked close-up camera coverage over the weekend as he traveled to a football game in Tennessee and a golf tournament in Illinois.
6: NPR senior national political correspondent Mara Liasson is here to talk it through. Good morning, Mara.
7: Good morning.
6: So President Trump chose to attack news outlets at a time when it would seem he would want all eyes on him. Was this a political miscalculation by the president?
7: Well, it could be a miscalculation because he missed out on some coverage he would have liked to have had. On the White House press passes, it looks like the White House exploited a loophole in the judge's order because while White House press passes were restored at the judge's order, CNN was prevented from boarding Air Force One to cover the president's trip to see a college football game in Tennessee. So far, the other networks, including NPR, are standing in solidarity with CNN, but they're going to be making decisions about the press pool on a case-by-case basis.
6: Politically speaking, does a fight with the major broadcast networks benefit Trump in some way?
7: Well, that's a big question. Picking fights with the media might be popular with his base, but it's similar to another big question that hangs over Trump, which is why is he taking stands that are opposed to majority public opinion on issue after issue? The public wants AI regulated. Donald Trump says he doesn't want regulations. The public is skeptical about data centers. He said the only people who oppose them are people who want to be, quote, poor and backwards. He's, of course, for tariffs and the war in Iran, two very, very unpopular policies. And all of this does not seem to be adding up to a coherent strategy to help his party win the midterms.
6: So this fight is also distracting from other things Trump is doing, things that could directly impact people's lives far more than a fight with the media. Over the weekend, the administration canceled $810 million in spending Congress already approved. What happened there?
7: On Friday, the White House announced what's known as a pocket rescission. That is a spending cut that the president makes without Congress's approval. The canceled funds, according to the White House, include over $550 million from programs that, quote, provide services to refugees and other non-citizens. Later this week, the cuts to Medicaid and SNAP benefits, that's food assistance, that were in Trump's One Big Beautiful Bill will kick in. The pocket rescission has been called illegal by the GAO, the Government Accountability Office, and also by Senate Appropriations Committee Chair Susan Collins. She's in a tight reelection race in Maine. In a post on X, she said the cuts were intended to, quote, undermine Congress's constitutional power of the purse. Now, regardless of how that separation of powers dispute is resolved, these cuts, added to higher prices at the pump and the grocery stores, give voters more reason to feel economically stressed and angry. And that's not good for the incumbent party just before an election.
6: NPR's Mara Liasson. Thank you, Mara.
7: You're welcome.
5: Over the weekend, Saturday Night Live parodied the head of Anthropic. The actor playing Dario Amodei urged people to pressure Congress to stop him from what he is doing. In the past few days, we've learned about more instances of AI agents acting in unexpected ways, and these are agents of another company, OpenAI. And President Trump is expected to meet with the heads of the major AI companies tomorrow. NPR's Ho Jing Nan is covering all of this and is in our studios. Good morning.
8: Good morning.
5: Welcome to Studio 31. What did you learn about OpenAI in the past week?
8: So first we learned that the company's AI agents hacked the government website in Australia over the summer.
5: Okay.
8: And then we learned from OpenAI that its agents did things with U.S. government websites. Hmm. In one case, the AI agents took public data from the Securities Exchange Commission and posted it on another website that was not part of the assignment. And in another case, AI agents accessed data from the Census Bureau's website after they found credentials that have been posted online, aka that's not theirs.
5: Yeah.
8: So it's important to know that, you know, in the case of the U.S. government websites, it's not hacking per se in both cases, and because AI access publicly available information, but still it's not what you want from an agent. And separately, the research organization Transluce said it has found that agents appearing to belong to OpenAI, quote, attempted a rudimentary hack on a Department of Education website, which did not succeed, unquote. And OpenAI said it's looking into this finding.
5: Okay, so we have incidents that range from being really creative in finding information to getting right up to hacking. Mm-hmm. What do companies say they're doing to prevent more of this?
8: So one of the measures that Anthropic and OpenAI now say they will undertake involve expanding their work with third-party assessors or evaluators to make sure their products are safe. But I've been talking to some evaluators, and what they say suggests that the work is not going to be a quick fix. Current evaluation methods can't yet make sure the models always behave safely.
5: Oh yeah, co-founder of Anthropic was on this program not so long ago talking about third-party evaluators. What do they do to test safety?
8: So evaluation is kind of a broad term, right? But for the purpose of today, we are really talking about evaluations of AI systems instead of, say, like the AI company's safety protocols. So what people do is to give the AI systems a series of questions or scenarios and see how they respond. And if the AI systems turn out to be very capable at certain tasks, such as like hacking or biology, then AI developers might think about putting more guardrails. So, you know, the systems don't help bad actors make bioweapons or carry out cyber attacks. And if the AI systems exhibit undesirable behavior, like doing things that they weren't assigned to do, then they may want to go back and train the model some more. So this is where the third-party evaluators can be very helpful. They have a different perspective than the AI developer themselves, in many cases specialized knowledge. So they're able to think of different kinds of scenarios or ways to approach the AI systems.
5: How effective are those AI evaluations in reality?
8: They're far from perfect. All the researchers I talked to say that evaluation results don't do a very good job of predicting model behavior. They can predict all the ways people will interact with AI models, and they can predict how AI models will behave in situations that evaluations didn't test for. So in effect, evaluation results just don't generalize very well. And researchers who work on ensuring that humans don't lose control of AI are worried about a different kind of problem. The researchers are worried about that the models are on their best behavior when they believe they're being watched.
5: Oh.
8: But we don't know how the models would behave if they don't believe they're being watched anymore.
5: Does this mean companies really don't have any way to prevent AI models from getting out of control?
8: Well, evaluations are not meant to solve all AI safety problems, nor is it meant to be the only measure, right? For example, many outside researchers told me, you know, OpenAI could have stopped agents involved in the Hugging Face hack that got so much public attention this summer, but that would have required better monitoring by OpenAI. And evaluators say that getting better access to AI companies is a good start, but the science of evaluation still has a long way to go.
5: NPR's Hojing Nan, thanks for coming by our studios this morning.
8: Thank you.

0: You're listening to Morning Edition on CPR News. I'm Bozzy Kanani. It's good to be with you on this Monday morning. It's a deal for the U.S. and China, a new trade deal. So what will it mean for tariffs and ultimately for consumers? You'll get a closer look at the deal and what's changing, along with all the morning's business news coming up in the Marketplace Morning Report in 10 minutes. A cloudy day is forecast for Colorado, and more rain is expected for the mountains, also likely to fall along the Front Range today. A flash flood watch has been issued for southwest Colorado. In Denver, mostly cloudy today with a high near 75. Those showers are likely to come after 3 p.m. In Boulder, a similar forecast with a high near 74. In Grand Junction, showers and thunderstorms possible also in the afternoon with a high near 68. It's 6:43.
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3: As hordes of fortune seekers streamed toward the Rocky Mountains in 1859, they carried a little book to show the way. The Illustrated Miner's Handbook and Guide to Pikes Peak rolled off a St. Louis press the same year the 59ers joined the Pikes Peak Gold Rush. 6 by 8 inches, with 75 pages and fold-out maps, the handbook slipped easily into a pocket or saddlebag, the perfect trail companion. Inside, first-hand accounts, local knowledge, and practical advice. 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
0: This is Morning Edition on CPR News. I'm Bozzy Kanani. There is a part of Colorado that was once known as the Fruit Belt of the Front Range. And these days, there's still some evidence of that. Apple trees dotted across neighborhoods and along streets. There's even an annual festival that celebrates this agricultural past. CPR's Nathan Fernando Frescas takes you there as part of our Colorado Wonders series.
6: When Matt Wilgenbusch first saw this 1927 farmhouse, he was instantly smitten.
7: Came with almost a half an acre, and then we learned of the old pear tree and the old apple tree and all the old stuff, and we just fell in love with the place.
6: Wilgenbusch and his partner were house shopping in Lakewood, a suburb west of Denver, and in this shady neighborhood full of trees, they knew immediately this was the home for them.
7: And we've been on a journey with it ever since.
6: Outside his house, Wilgenbusch and I stand under a large, very mature apple tree.
7: We started to learn about some of the old history, rumors that there were orchards through here.
6: Wilgenbusch works as a landscape architect, so it makes sense that he got really excited, and he started to wonder if his trees were from those old orchards.
7: There's actually three different apple trees across the street that are old and kind of heritage. You go further down the street about a block or two, there are three or four or five other varieties, as far as I can tell, that are just in eyesight.
6: It's true that this part of Jefferson County was once full of orchards. This so-called fruit belt stretched along Clear Creek out to Golden.
8: It was an agricultural area.
6: Dan Klimek is a volunteer with Heritage Lakewood Belmar Park. It has a museum and other buildings that document this history.
8: I mean, actually, one of the things that's interesting is this area was actually rural Jefferson County. So people in Denver would want to get out of the city, they'd go out into the country, which was Lakewood.
6: These orchards had names like Beehive Farms, Cider Hill, and Oriole Orchard. Homesteaders started them in the 1870s to plant apple trees for their own use. But a couple decades later, something happened. One rancher decided to capitalize on all this growth. His name was Valentine DeVinny, and he started a full-on You Pick It orchard. DeVinny marketed it to Denverites who traveled from the city. It was a very early example of agritourism.
8: There you go. So now I always take a look to make sure everything looks like it's aligned.
6: The city celebrates that history every year with a festival called Cider Days. It takes place in early October at the park. There's even apple pressing. Next to a big red barn in the park, I recently got to try out this old equipment. People bring their own apples and first dump them into three large buckets of liquid, a critical first step before the pressing.
9: So wait, so you're bleaching them first to kind of clean them, and then what, this is the wash off?
10: I think this is the rinse.
6: Then Klimek leads me over to an iron contraption for apple pressing. It's supported on a small wooden frame.
8: This gets slid in, and then this wheel gets turned down.
6: I turn a large wheel that spins a blade, chopping up the fresh apples into mush and drops it into a wooden bucket. From there, I turn another knob that starts to squeeze down that mush.
9: Oh, I see it, yeah.
8: Okay, there you go.
6: And then the good stuff. Fresh, sweet-smelling apple cider. We all grab a paper cup and divide up our reward. Even my sound engineer and photographer, too.
9: Taste here. All right, cheers. Cheers.
11: Mmm. Oh, that's good.
8: Is that an enjoyable face?
9: That is very good.
6: Klimek says Cider Days draws well over 10,000 people. And outside Heritage Lakewood's orchard room, you'll find five historic apple trees. These days, most of the orchards are long gone. That's largely due to the rapid suburban development that started after World War II. But back in the neighborhood where Matt Wilgenbusch lives, the Lakewood resident is growing more apple trees.
12: So I took a course earlier this year from Seed Savers Exchange in Northeast Iowa.
6: In his own backyard garden, Wilgenbusch shows me tiny apple tree samplings. He's grafted 18 trees and 12 have sprouted. We did lose some to hail, and now he has a bigger goal.
12: I think there were six different varieties. So we had the Beacon, the Cortland, the Delicious, the Golden Delicious, the Jonathan, and then the McIntosh, and then one unknown.
6: Wilgenbusch took DNA samples of the trees in his neighborhood, and he's worked with a lab in Washington State to identify them. And he's documenting all of this. He's even got a large map that shows where all the heritage trees are.
9: Where's your house?
12: So we're kind of almost in the middle. We're right about there.
6: It's an effort to bring back some of that rich and tasty history. I'm Nathan Fernando Frescas, CPR News.
0: 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It's now 6:51.

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3: From Marketplace, I'm Nancy Marshall-Genzer in for Kimberly Adams. The U.S. and China are each lowering tariffs on about $30 billion worth of imported products. Marketplace's Henry Epp has more on which goods are on the list.
4: The U.S. list is mostly made up of consumer products. Toys, high chairs, sports equipment, table linens, and microwaves from China, to name a few, will all see lower import taxes. China's list, meanwhile, is heavy on agricultural products from the U.S., including corn, wheat, barley, tobacco, and rice. Not on the list, though, are soybeans. American soybeans have historically been a major export to China, but dropped significantly last year. China has separately committed to buying 25 million tons of soybeans annually from the U.S. and has begun ramping up those purchases. These moves come as the U.S. and China also agreed to extend what the countries are calling a trade truce, which was set to expire in November. They've now extended that truce to early January. I'm Henry Epp for Marketplace.
3: Tomorrow, the Labor Department will report on how many job openings were posted in August. Those vacancies can give us a sense of where labor demand is strongest right now. Marketplace's Justin Ho looked into the types of jobs employers are trying to fill.
5: Early in the year, employers were not posting that many open positions.
6: But over these past few months, you're actually starting to see job openings growth pick up.
5: That's Nicole Servi, an economist at Wells Fargo. She says that new growth is being fueled by the goods-producing side of the economy.
6: Retail trade, wholesale trade, construction, manufacturing.
5: Servi says those sectors were not doing much hiring last year because tariffs caused demand for goods to slow down. But this year, trade policy is a little more certain.
6: I think a lot of those firms have some pent-up demand for labor, and they're trying to right-size here in 2026.
5: Servi says demand for AI infrastructure is also fueling job openings, especially in construction and manufacturing. Kathy Bosjancic, chief economist at Nationwide, says that demand is pushing up wages, too.
7: Particularly if I'm looking at construction workers, you've actually seen an increase or an acceleration in their average hourly earnings.
5: But Bosjancic says demand for labor on the services side of the economy has not been so strong, so wage growth has been weaker there, too.
7: If I looked at the end of 2025, average hourly earnings in the service sector were 3.7%, and now it's slowed to 2.9%.
5: Still, Bosjancic says the strength we're seeing on the goods side is supporting consumer spending overall, and she expects that economic growth will pick up in the third quarter. I'm Justin Ho for Marketplace.
3: Let's do the numbers. The Dow, S&P, and NASDAQ futures are all down in the 3 to 5/10% range, with the Dow future down 267 points.
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3: Only 27% of the public trusts the federal government. That's according to a new survey from the Partnership for Public Service. But is this level of public distrust new or part of a broader trend over the past several years? And does this distrust extend to federal employees? Joining us to discuss the study's findings is Max Steyer. He's president and CEO of the Partnership for Public Service. Max, welcome.
8: Thank you so much. Great to be here.
3: So what's going on here, Max? Why is there so little trust in government?
8: You asked the question, is this new? And the answer is it's not new. And I think you highlighted the important point that you've seen a decline in trust of all institutions. It is particularly troubling, though, when you talk about our government, because it is a fundamental part of our democracy.
3: And your report also says that this crisis of confidence has been exacerbated by what the report calls haphazard actions by the Trump administration. Can you give me some examples of this? Are you talking about cutbacks by DOGE?
8: So unlike trust in the federal government, the public actually has an increased positive view about the federal workforce itself. So we saw a 10-point jump in the positive views of civil servants, a 10-point jump in the perspective that civil servants, federal workers are working for people like me, and 3/4 of Americans saying they actually want a nonpartisan professional civil service. So I think we're seeing an example of loss aversion. Americans are experiencing the loss of capability from our government that they assumed would always be there and that isn't. And that shows itself across the country, from whether it's fires that are occurring and not being responded to in the same way, or the measles outbreaks, or food-borne illnesses. And I think this is going to accelerate as Americans lose things that they want and need from our government. I'm hopeful that this will be a historic civic lesson about why they need to care about what happens to our government, and to ensure that future leaders are actually investing in the capability of government rather than tearing it down.
3: That's so interesting. So people are beginning to value federal workers a little more if they're not there to help. But also, when people were asked about particular interactions they had with federal workers, like applying for a passport or benefits, they're more positive. So their interactions make them feel more positive about the federal government, even though their overall view of government is negative?
8: Yes, I think when you put a face on the federal workforce, when you actually share specific examples of people doing the public's work, then attitudes get a lot better. I think part of what we're seeing in terms of the overall view of the federal government is that when you talk about the federal government, people aren't thinking about those civil servants who may be a neighbor solving a real problem for them. They're thinking about bickering politicians in Washington. And that cohort is not something that is popular with pretty much anyone.
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7: Live from NPR News in Washington, I'm Corva Coleman. China and the U.S. have released a list of imports they will reduce tariffs on that are worth $30 billion in each direction. NPR's Jennifer Pack reports from Beijing. This follows last week's U.S. visit between President Trump and Chinese President Xi.
8: President Trump has been imposing rounds of tariffs on Chinese exports in his first and now second term. China retaliated in kind, often targeting Trump's voting base, American farmers. Now they get some reprieve. China's Commerce Ministry says it will lower tariffs on U.S. agricultural products like beef, chicken, almonds, and also on American medical equipment and coal. In exchange, the White House says it will reduce tariffs on Chinese baby products, toys, and decorations, which, if implemented in time, American consumers could see some holiday savings. Jennifer Pack, NPR News, Beijing.
7: Israel has imposed a week-long closure of its military checkpoints in the occupied West Bank. This further tightens restrictions on Palestinians. NPR's Kat Lonsdorf reports it comes as the Israeli military increased its presence in the territory ahead of national elections next month.
9: Over the weekend, Israeli Defense Minister Israel Katz said he instructed the military to impose a, quote, general closure of the occupied West Bank for the duration of the Jewish holidays, quote. It's not unusual for Israel to impose further restrictions on Palestinians in the West Bank during Jewish holidays for what it says are security concerns. But this comes as Israel has already been significantly building its military presence in the territory as the election draws closer, and after several recent Palestinian attacks on Israelis, including one that severely wounded the son of Israel's ambassador to the U.S. Such closures in the West Bank greatly limit the movement of Palestinians trying to go about daily life. Kat Lonsdorf, NPR News, Tel Aviv.
7: Cuts to social safety net programs such as Medicaid are kicking in just as voters are grappling with higher prices. NPR's Mara Liasson reports.
10: In addition to the social safety net cuts that were in the One Big Beautiful Bill, the White House has told Congress that it plans to cancel an additional $810 million in health care and educational-related programs. In a statement on X, the chairman of the Senate Appropriations Committee, Republican Susan Collins of Maine, said the move, known as a pocket rescission, is unlawful, and that the rescissions were intended to, quote, undermine Congress's constitutional power of the purse. The cuts are hurting people who depend on Medicaid and food assistance. Another reason, along with higher prices at the pump or 7% mortgages, that voters say they feel angry and economically stressed. Mara Liasson, NPR News.
7: Computer chip maker NVIDIA says it's launched a software platform that could be used to stop AI agents from acting independently without humans' knowledge. You're listening to NPR News.
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12: This is CPR News. I'm Bozzy Kanani. A senior U.S. District Court judge has again scolded the Trump administration for human rights abuses during immigration detentions. CPR's Allison Sherry has more.
13: This latest rebuke comes amid a fight between local immigration customs enforcement officials and the ACLU of Colorado about whether ICE is properly using warrants before detaining immigrants. There is a law in place requiring them, but ICE has been getting around that by issuing, quote, field warrants after detaining people. But U.S. District Court Judge R. Brooke Jackson says that's illegal and that they still need to do public safety assessments before keeping someone in detention. ACLU lawyers have also said that they've seen immigrants physically abused and mistreated during these detentions, something the judge agreed with in recent filings and said ICE needs to address, including, he said, sanctioning officers. I'm Allison Sherry, CPR News.
14: Denver Mayor Mike Johnston wants the city to host the Democratic National Convention in 2028, and he's hoping to find at least $75 million to make it happen. Denverite's Andrew Kenny reports.
15: Denver leaders figure they've got lots to offer the Democratic National Convention. Plenty of hotel rooms, a big enough arena, nice weather, but in the end it may come down to cold, hard cash. The Denver mayor's office and other local boosters are trying to prove to the National Democratic Party that they can raise anywhere from $75 to $100 million from private backers. That's how much they think they'll need in order to host the big nominating convention ahead of the next presidential election. Denver is one of three finalists, along with Philadelphia and Boston. Local leaders are expecting an answer as early as November. I'm Andrew Kenny, Denverite.
14: More rain is moving into the state today. A flash flood watch is in effect for southwest Colorado. The rain could fall throughout the day in the mountains, and it is likely to fall along the Front Range in the afternoon. This is CPR News.
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17: Ding, ding, it's a challenge on this Monday. My name's Dan Boyce. I'm CPR Southern Colorado reporter here with CPR News and CPR head of content, Sean Nethery. 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
17: As part of the newsroom, I could say how much the CPR News team, how much work the CPR News team puts into that voter guide. 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
17: Yeah, get going strong. 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
18: 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Dan's in Southern Colorado. I'm in Metro right now. You and so many others giving right now will come together and make this $10,000 difference. Be a part of this challenge right now. 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
17: Yeah, who's kidding? 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
19: 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I'm Steve Inskeep in Washington, D.C.
20: And I'm Leila Fadel in New York City. Good morning. President Trump says he rejected an Iranian offer to suspend hostilities for 7 days and immediately reopen the Strait of Hormuz.
19: The president said the Iranian offer, quote, would not be acceptable, and that Iran is, in his words, losing so badly.
20: Joining us to discuss this and more is NPR international correspondent in the Gulf, Aya Betraoui. Good morning, Aya.
21: Good morning, Leila.
20: Okay, so today marks 7 months since the U.S. and Israel launched war on Iran and killed its supreme leader. Where do things stand right now?
21: So Iran's latest offer, which you mentioned, is basically that the two sides agree to something similar to the memorandum of understanding that they had agreed to back in June, and that deal barely lasted a few weeks. So what Iran wants is the U.S. to lift its naval blockade on its oil exports and to unfreeze billions of its dollars in foreign banks in exchange for reopening the Strait of Hormuz. But Trump already says he rejects those terms. Now, Iran's Foreign Minister Abbas Araghchi, he was on NBC's Meet the Press on Sunday, and I'd like you to listen to how he describes his country's position 7 months into this war.
22: We are fully prepared for the war to be resumed. And I repeat, we stand firm in the face of any new aggression, even if it comes to a doomsday war. But at the same time, we stand ready for diplomacy. It is up to President Trump to choose.
21: So as you heard there, he talked about being ready for a doomsday war or for diplomacy. Now, Trump says Iran is desperate to make a deal because U.S. sanctions are strangling its economy. And he says that massive amounts of oil are already flowing through the Strait of Hormuz now.
20: Is that true? Are massive amounts of oil coming through the Strait?
21: So, Leila, flows coming out of the Strait are really not consistent. They do swing from 1 week to another. But the most recent data by Kepler shows a 7-day average last week of around 13 million barrels a day of oil coming out of the Strait. Now, that's compared to around 15 to 17 million barrels a day of crude exports before the war. But there's two things to keep in mind. One is that Iran can and still does attack ships transiting through that narrow waterway. So these ships are running dark with their transponders off to hide their location. And that leads to the second point, which is that it's very expensive for ships to export oil through the Strait of Hormuz because of those risks without a deal in place. Brent crude is trading at around $107 a barrel today. That's more than 50% higher than before the war. And we heard last week Qatar's energy minister saying that the Strait of Hormuz is indispensable, that that pipelines are not a solution and they're vulnerable to attacks. Saudi Arabia's key pipeline to bypass the Strait of Hormuz was attacked this month, and it needs the Strait of Hormuz open because its secondary route to export oil through the Red Sea remains blocked by Yemen's Houthis.
20: That's right. Tell us about that war between the Houthis and the Saudis. Is Saudi Arabia getting support from allies?
21: So, Leila, the UK has stepped in with a refueling aircraft to support the Saudi Air Force in its bombing of the Houthis, who are supported by Iran. The UK says these wars in the Gulf are having an impact on prices at home. And as France looks to another winter and its needs for gas and oil, it is sending soldiers, radar, and defense systems to help the Saudis defend against Houthi attacks. Now, the Houthis say their attacks will continue until Saudi Arabia ends its attacks. And this past weekend, Saudi Arabia says the Houthis again fired at its capital, Riyadh. But, you know, ultimately, 7 months into this conflict, which remains unresolved, there is an absence of peace in the Gulf. And it's Washington's Gulf allies that are the ones paying the heavy price of this continued uncertainty and instability.
20: That's NPR's Aya Batraoui in Dubai. Thank you.
21: Thanks, Leila.

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3: Well, thank you so much, Perry and Michelle in Salida. 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Good morning. I'm Sean Nethery. I'm here with star reporter Dan Boyce. I can call you star reporter on a Monday morning, Dan.
4: I'm okay with that. Yeah, sure.
3: And it is a Monday morning, and we have such a great way for you to start the week. 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
4: Yeah, this is just, how do you even keep up with the change these days? To the nation, to the world, Colorado, the changing is constant. You really need context and clarity to navigate those changes. You need something that you know isn't just chock full of AI slop. You're in this position where you've been given $5 a month for 3 years, and CPR News is so grateful for that. But just like everything else, as things are getting more expensive, and so does providing this service. And this is an excellent opportunity this morning with this $10,000 challenge to bump that up. You've been given $5 a month for 3 years. Maybe now it's time to bump it up to $10 a month or $12 a month. 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
3: You know, we know it's early, but honestly, there is a good reason to make this donation that you've been thinking of making, doing it right now, because there is this $10,000 challenge this morning. 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And when 500 people donate to CPR this morning, an extra $10,000 will be unlocked, in addition to all the money that the 500 folks are giving. 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So help meet the challenge. 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
4: Thank you to Jane and Timothy in Denver, John in Arvada, Stephen in Evergreen. 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
3: Or if it's a vegan breakfast, you can do that too. 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I had my big smoothie this morning. 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
7: This is Morning Edition from CPR News. I'm Ryan Warner. Dementia is not limited to people. Dogs get it too. Breakthroughs for one species may benefit another. Our Andrea Dukakis visits a canine lab at Colorado State University in our series Aging Matters.
8: Meet 16-and-a-half-year-old Jessie Bean. Jessie, for short. She's a border collie, and she's lying at our feet during a visit to CSU's veterinary lab.
9: She's a very elderly gal. There aren't many dogs that get to live quite as long as she has gotten to live.
8: Jessie's black with white patches and spots around her face. And Christine Hardy talks about her just like any mom might talk about her child.
9: She's just one of the most remarkable dogs ever.
8: Hardy also happens to be a vet at CSU. She and her husband, Eric, don't have children, but they have Jessie and another dog and cats, too. And Eric says Jessie used to keep a close watch over the household.
10: She has always been obsessed with organizing and just keeping everyone in place. We affectionately used to call her the hall monitor because she would organize our cats and let us know when they were doing something they shouldn't be doing.
8: But Christine says Jessie is different now.
9: It's really, really, really, really obvious that she's got dementia. This is an incredibly well-behaved, well-trained dog. She used to have really excellent social skills, and now she's a little socially awkward.
8: Jessie Bean has also lost a lot of her hearing, something that correlates with human dementia and Alzheimer's disease. So the Hardys rely on sign language to communicate with her, and the couple had to adjust their sleeping arrangements.
9: If somebody really needs a good night's sleep in our home, whoever sleeps with Jessie isn't going to get a great night's sleep. So Eric actually drew the short straw last night.
10: Yeah, it's typical that she'll get very restless, just wandering around the room. And ironically enough, my mom, at near the end of her life, dealt with some memory loss dementia. My mom would be up middle of the night organizing a room or packing things.
8: Night wandering and restlessness, other behaviors both dogs and people with dementia are prone to. Jessie's been a subject in CSU's canine dementia study for 5 years. It's run by veterinary neurologist Stephanie McGrath, and researchers are studying all types of dementia, including the most common one, Alzheimer's disease. McGrath says, like people, more dogs are developing dementia because they're living longer. McGrath says before launching the study, she began seeing striking similarities between dogs and humans with the condition.
11: Say grandma comes every Wednesday to take care of the grandchild, they may start barking at grandma because they don't remember her. They also sometimes will lose some of their skills, like they'll go to the bathroom in strange places, they'll forget how to get off the deck to go out to the yard, they'll get stuck behind the couch and not be able to figure out how to get out.
8: Since 2020, researchers have enrolled more than 500 dogs. They follow them over time, giving owners surveys about behavioral changes. The dogs get regular blood draws and MRIs and take memory tests.
11: They're, for example, asked to find a treat behind a blind, and so we show them where it is. We, in some cases, delay their ability to find it, and then we ask them to find it, and they have to remember where it was put.
8: Because dogs have shorter lifespans than humans, 2020 researchers have enrolled more than 500 dogs. They follow them over time, giving owners surveys about behavioral changes. The dogs get regular blood draws and MRIs and take memory

0: impaired. And that would be very challenging to do in a human study because, you know, we'd have to look at this over many, many, many decades versus in dogs, we can do that over 5 or 10 years.
1: McGrath says it's helpful that lab tests in dogs and people show some similar markers of the disease, but she notes dogs are an imperfect model. Her goal is to find a treatment for dogs with dementia, something that doesn't exist now, and envisions the research could help with new drug treatments for people. Drug trials typically move from mice or rats to humans. McGrath says dogs could provide another testing ground. And Christine Hardy says she's thankful her border collie, Jessie Bean, now in her twilight years, can still make a contribution to science.
2: Part of her legacy is that she'll give to others.
1: Hardy adds, dogs have this special ability to live in the present. And for now, Jessie is still very much present.
2: She still is happy. She does all the things that make her life worth living.
1: Hardy says Jessie will still chase a frisbee in the morning, not as fast as she used to, and she can't catch it in the air anymore, but she still loves it. The research into canine dementia is still recruiting dogs for the study. To find out how, go to CPR.org. This story is part of our series, Aging Matters, where we cover issues that affect the state's fastest growing population, people 65 and over. I'm Andrea Dukakis, CPR News.
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4: There are so many people who have made Aging Matters possible on Colorado Matters, which now has research in both human years and dog years, which I think is just fascinating. 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Just a few people who have given this morning and made that story and everything we do possible. 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
3: Donors are coming in this morning, and we love to see it. 500 is a lot of people, though, to hit this goal, and you can be part of that total. 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
4: Here's some of the first people who have come in on this challenge. Just got an update. Edith in Boulder, Micah in Denver, Michelle in Boulder, and Catherine in Boulder are some of the folks stepping up and getting us closer to

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1: Yeah, hearing a lot from Boulder. 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And thanks.
2: 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I'm Layla Faldin.
3: And I'm Steve Inskeep. When parents monitor what their kids do online, the kids are less likely to experience the downsides of social media and too much screen time. That's according to research showing benefits to parents setting boundaries. NPR's Ritu Chatterjee reports.
4: Elizabeth Hoover is the mother of two teenage daughters aged 15 and 17. She recently retired from her job as the chief technology officer at Alexandria City Public Schools in Virginia. She says she's always set boundaries around screen time.
5: Even before they got their personal devices, we used tools to monitor screen time.
4: That was when the girls shared a family iPad. Then in middle school, they got their own smartphones.
5: My oldest daughter got it in seventh grade, and then the younger one, much to my older daughter's dismay, got it in sixth grade.
4: But they had clear rules about how they use their phones.
5: They could not download an app without my permission. There were specific time restraints around different apps. They did not have Instagram, and they did not have Snapchat.
4: Hoover says her family also has rules around when to have screen time.
5: No devices at the dinner table, bedtime, you know, turning in the phones.
4: And research shows that those rules protect kids in a number of ways, says pediatrician Dr. Jason Nagata.
6: Limiting phone and social media use at nighttime, sort of as a household rule, has been linked with lower social media addiction scores in the children, lower overall social media time.
4: Nagata is at the University of California, San Francisco, and is a leading researcher of kids' online behaviors.
6: If you're not on your phone late at night, then you have less use, there's less kind of addictive or problematic use, and then you may be less likely to be cyberbullied or engage in cyberbullying.
4: Reducing nighttime use also protects sleep, which is critical for mental health and brain development. But, Nagata says, monitoring kids' online habits isn't just about setting boundaries. It also involves
6: asking about their children's online experiences, being curious about content.
7: I always have to remind myself, I have a 17-year-old and 12-year-old. Be curious, don't be furious.
4: Sunny Shun Liu is the research director at the Stanford Social Media Lab. She suggests parents ask their kids open-minded questions about what they're doing online.
7: What's this? Why this app is so interesting? Why show me about that? I think it's really keep the communication open.
4: And the communication should go both ways. If you see something funny online, she says, share it with your kids. If they're playing an online game, maybe join them.
7: I think that's the best way to really build parent and kids cohesion and relationships and trust that way.
4: That's the approach Elizabeth Hoover used with her daughters.
5: Early on in third, fourth grade, I started to establish a dialogue about their digital life.
4: About issues like cyberbullying, online scams, Instagram filters.
5: I tell parents to start early, talk often, listen intently.
4: It's something she practices even today. Ritu Chatterjee, NPR News.
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10: 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The prairie dog barks. It also growls and chatters, and if it spots danger, a rattlesnake, coyote, or bulldozer, it makes a noise between a chirp and a wheeze. When the coast is clear, it leaps and yips again. 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Prairie dog towns are home to other species that appreciate their engineering prowess, like the burrowing owl, which actually cannot dig at all. Grasses above a prairie dog town are higher in protein and nitrogen, making them choice grazing for bison, elk, and pronghorn. Down below, the prairie dogs keep order. 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When one is full, they dig a new one. 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
14: This is Morning Edition on CPR News. I'm Bozzy Kanani. This hasn't been a traditional governor's race. The major party candidates have not debated, and it's been relatively low-key. But one tradition holds strong. In the final weeks of the campaign, Democrat Phil Weiser is trying to mobilize voters. CPR's Benta Berkland met up with Weiser in Grand Junction.
15: Inside an old schoolhouse a few blocks off of Main Street, about 40 Democratic Party canvassers wait to meet with gubernatorial candidate Phil Weiser before they knock on doors. Beth Vogley's excited to see him. She thinks Weiser's been a good attorney general.
16: He's stood up to the biggest bully that we've ever seen in government. I love his bravery. I love his persistence.
15: Vogley says she hasn't knocked on doors since the Obama administration.
16: I just feel a little bit despondent about the setbacks that we've had across so many areas of life, whether it's education, energy, you know, climate change, national security, the runaway development of AI, I mean, everything. So that's why I'm out, just to sort of do something, anything.
17: Great to be here. Long time no see.
15: Weiser told Mesa County Democrats to listen, not to just give a spiel. And he gave an example.
17: Something like, I'm Phil Weiser. I'm here with the Mesa County Democratic Party to talk to you about the election. Or, hi, I'm Phil Weiser. Did you know an election's coming up soon? Or have like a fun little beep thing you can play. Whatever works for you. And it's really that first line, in my experience, that if the person lets their guard down, then you can have a conversation. And my wish for all of you would be to have some real conversations, because you're going to talk to people who are like, yeah, I wasn't thinking I was going to vote this year.
18: Hi, good morning.
19: Hi.
18: Hi. We're with Mesa County Democrats. We're trying to get out the vote, and we're trying to get some information about some folks on the on the midterm elections.
20: Okay, cool.
18: Yeah, here's some of that.
20: Awesome. Coffee. Thank you.
18: Yeah.
20: Thank you.
18: Have you had a chance to look into any of the ballot issues or any questions about candidates?
20: Nope.
18: Okay.
15: And Democrat Jamie Porta is an electrician union member, focused today on younger, left-leaning, unaffiliated voters who don't always turn out at the polls.
21: That was the last time I canvassed, was knocking doors for Polis, and then it was a slap in the face when he vetoed those bills.
15: She's referring to the bills Governor Jared Polis vetoed 2 years in a row that would have made it easier for workers in Colorado to fully unionize. Weiser says he supports updating that law, but didn't offer specifics.
21: So my sense of fairness drives me as a Democrat to go out there and talk to other workers. And I want to make sure that Phil Weiser takes this seriously and hopefully quickly, after becoming governor, signs that bill.
15: Weiser's campaign has mostly focused on his work as Colorado Attorney General the last 8 years and the more than 80 lawsuits he's participated in against the Trump administration.
17: I've worked hard listening to voters, coming up with plans to meet this moment. I'm ready to take this on. We need the right type of leadership. People need to vote and get engaged.
22: He's a litigator, not a leader. That's the difference between us. And we don't need a litigator in the office of governor.
15: That's Victor Marks, Weiser's Republican opponent. He says the state needs a balanced government. Colorado hasn't elected a Republican governor in more than two decades. Weiser wants to keep it that way.
0: One of the big opponents I have in this race is complacency. There are a lot of people who say, I'm just not that into politics. And my message, you may not be into politics, but politics is into you. We have important challenges in Colorado.
15: Which is one reason he's agreed to several debates, even though his Republican opponent hasn't. Marx has turned down all moderated debates.
0: My view is by showing up for a debate, being willing to answer questions, you demonstrate you're prepared to take on the job.
15: For Weiser, part of that preparation is also supporting as many other Democrats as possible, whether it's down ballot races or those running for Congress. I'm Benta Berkland, CPR News.
1: And you're going to hear a lot more Benta Berkland. You're going to hear a lot more Dan Boyce and everybody else in this election season. Our voter's guide has just come out. Purplish has a multi-pronged series of interviews called or podcast episodes called Ballotorama. There is so much election coverage coming your way from CPR News because of folks just like you who make it possible with contributions. I'm Sean Nethery, sitting in here with Dan Boyce, and I bet you've been hearing this campaign for the last few days. I'm guessing you thought about making your gift while you were driving around on errands over the weekend, but then you got busy. We get it. But remember, your participation as a financial supporter is what makes CPR News possible, especially because there is a $10,000 challenge on the table this morning. So please take just a couple of minutes. Start the week right and become a supporter right now. Come to CPR.org.
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2: 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I'm Leila Fadel in New York City.
3: And I'm Steve Inskeep in Washington, D.C. If you're like me, you were following messages from people up and down the East Coast over the weekend. Some people had power, some people did not. Because of a slow-moving storm called a nor'easter, the name comes from winds that blow out of the northeast. David Wright of Rhode Island's Ocean State Media has been covering the storm from Long Island. David, good morning.
6: Good morning, Steve.
3: How'd things go in Greenport, New York?
6: It was pretty intense. I had to take a ferry across Long Island Sound to get here Friday afternoon. It turned out to be the last one. The storm just starting to gather out on the open water. It was rough going, rough enough to set off all the car alarms.
3: Wow.
6: Yeah, the view out the window kind of lurched all the way across. One minute you're seeing white cap waves, the next minute you're seeing the horizon all the way across. And they ended up canceling all the ferries after that, late Friday and all day Saturday. Mine was the last one. And here in Greenport, the water at high tide spilled up over the docks. It flooded the streets closest to the harbor. But down in the South Fork, I think, out by the Hamptons is where you saw a bigger impact. In Montauk, some of the waves were 18 feet high.
3: Wow.
6: Yeah. Now the winds have died down, still pouring with rain. But here, as in most places along the coast, I think the storm's bark was worse than its bite.
3: Okay, that's good. But are there other areas up and down the coast that were more deeply affected?
6: For sure. Some coastal towns in New Jersey had water that was waist deep. New York City, they clocked winds as high as 70 miles an hour. And one Brooklyn man turned out to be a city worker walking near a playground was struck and killed by a falling tree. In Boston, the storm led to the cancellation of 20% of the flights out of Logan. And the Red Sox had to move their season finale down to Florida. They were playing against the Cubs, supposed to be out of Fenway. Instead, they played at the Rays Stadium in Tampa, St. Pete's. And out on Nantucket, this may be the most interesting thing, the storm deposited a huge chunk of an old shipwreck onto the beach on the South Shore. It's believed to be part of a schooner that sank in 1884 on its way from New Orleans to Boston.
3: Amazing. Now, inland, people were losing power, including some relatives of mine. Where does that stand now?
6: A lot of people lost power out in New Jersey. At the storm's peak, more than 180,000 customers. Those numbers tended to drop as the storm moved up the coast and inland. Still plenty of power outages. Work crews still busy trying to restore them. But to put it in context, in New Jersey, as of this morning, 3,000 outages, just a few fewer than that, actually, and fewer than Hawaii, where they're dealing with Hurricane Nolo. A lot of those outages caused by falling trees. This was definitely a kind of weekend where you double check your insurance policy and take seriously the phrase, don't park under a tree.
3: Wow. David, I'm still thinking about your trip across on the ferry and just being able to see the whitecaps in the horizon. So I'm going to make a reading recommendation here.
6: Not the perfect storm, I hope.
3: No, not the perfect storm. It's a shorter one. Stephen Crane, The Open Boat, a short story about four guys who are trapped on a boat on the water and they can't see anything beyond the next wave.
6: Awesome. I'll check it out.
3: Okay. David Wright with Rhode Island's Ocean State Media, currently in Greenport, New York. Thanks.
6: Thanks, dude.
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23: There's been a quiet surge in the years after the police killing of George Floyd in 2020 of a different kind of emergency response, sending unarmed mental health clinicians to answer 911 calls instead of police. These programs are now in nearly 100 cities across the U.S. NPR criminal justice correspondent Meg Anderson visited one of those programs in Durham, North Carolina, that is doing this right, and she joins us now to talk about that. Good morning, Meg.
24: Good morning.
23: So tell us about this program that you visited. How does it work?
24: Yeah, so it's called Durham Heart, and researchers who study these programs often point to this one as a success. It's a community response team, and they usually go out in pairs. There's a mental health clinician and then another worker who has like lived experience, something, you know, they've struggled with drug use or something like that. And I saw some interesting calls. There was one 911 call about a man trespassing on private property. When we got there, he was pretty agitated. He was yelling. He had garbage bags full of stuff and actually an entire sofa with him, and he didn't want to leave. But the HART workers stayed with him. They calmed him down. They got him to take some supplies, a fresh pair of socks and bottled water. And they did get him to move his belongings off of that private property.
23: Okay, that seems like a success. How are officials measuring success?
24: Yeah, so I spoke with Anise Vance about that. He's an assistant director in the Durham Community Safety Department. That's the department that runs the HART program. And he put it pretty simply.
4: Somebody receives us on a 911 call and is able to be de-escalated and is able to view that in a way that is, oh, thank you for helping me get through this moment, as opposed to that call potentially ending up in handcuffs, that is a huge win.
24: And, you know, theoretically, HART showing up instead of police like also frees up police, right, to go do other things, to go solve violent crime. And a study this year also found that the Durham program leads to fewer arrests, that most officers find it helpful, and that police are rarely called for backup.
23: Okay, so those are the upsides. Are there limitations?
24: Yeah. So there are two big ones that are facing a lot of these programs across the U.S. Remember, there are like almost 100 of these. One of them is funding. You know, they just can't operate at scale in the city. The other is what types of calls they're answering. So Amos Irwin is with the Law Enforcement Action Partnership. That's a criminal justice reform nonprofit. And he says some teams are only authorized to respond to clear-cut mental health crises, things like suicidal ideation. But Irwin says, you know, it's not always that obvious.
5: There are all kinds of calls that responders can handle that do not have mental health on the surface. They call and say, there's somebody panhandling really aggressively here. There is somebody loitering around my store refusing to leave.
24: And Irwin says that all of the leading programs are handling calls like that, including Durham. But I should note that kind of opens the door for some tension.
23: What kind of tension?
24: Well, some of those calls, right, about panhandling or trespassing, they often have really complex root causes, things like homelessness or drug addiction. It's hard to fully address those things with a 911 response, right? You need more. But addressing those things was not the original point of these programs, right? The original goal was to reduce the number of police interactions in communities. And so Durham and plenty of other cities across the country are actively trying to figure out how to balance that immediate response with those deeper long-term challenges.
23: That's NPR's Maggie Anderson. Thank you, Meg.
24: You're welcome.
19: So many issues that we've been talking about and continue to unfurl in the years since the pandemic. The story we just heard is just another one. I'm Dan Boyce. I'm CPR Southern Colorado reporter here with Sean Nethery, and we're asking you to take a couple of minutes to make Morning Edition possible. 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
1: 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And here are some of the people who have done that this morning. Katie in Erie, Andrea in Fort Collins, Cardella in Westminster, and Alejandro and Azadui in Colorado Springs. Just a few of the folks coming in and saying, let's get this challenge done. 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
11: On the streets of Denver in the late 1800s, a woman in tattered clothes, pulling a wagon laden with food, fuel, and clothing, was a model of philanthropy. Her name was Julia Greeley. She was a former slave without much money, but she was utterly resourceful and selfless. She donated her modest cook's wages to others and found necessities for people in need. To shield some from embarrassment, she visited them at night. Over 30 years of quietly helping others, she became known as Denver's Angel of Charity. When Julia died in 1918, it took 5 hours for the mass of mourners to file past her coffin. Her obituary called her a saint, and in fact, the Catholic Church might someday declare her one. In 2016, the long process began for canonizing Julia Greeley. A Colorado postcard from Colorado Public Radio.
12: Live from NPR News in Washington, I'm Corva Coleman. The president of Iran says his country is still ready to follow through with a proposed 7-day plan that it presented to the U.S. It's aimed at reopening the Strait of Hormuz. NPR's Hadil Alshelchi reports President Trump rejected the proposal on Saturday.
25: In an interview with CBS's Face the Nation that aired on Sunday, Masoud Pezeshkian said that after the 7-day milestone and once mutual blockades are lifted, Iran was willing to sit down for broader talks to formally end military conflict and address its nuclear program. In the interview, Pezeshkian said that Iran does not seek to develop nuclear weapons and defended its civilian nuclear program. Pezeshkian also addressed the lack of public appearances by the new supreme leader following U.S.-Israeli strikes that killed his father. The Iranian president said he had met the new leader twice and that he was healthy. President Trump said on Saturday that he rejected Iran's seven-day proposal, but that he was still open to negotiating. Hadil Al-Shalchi, NPR News, Istanbul.
12: The U.S. ambassador to China says President Trump remains a strong supporter of Taiwan. David Perdue spoke after Trump met China's president last week. Perdue told Fox News Sunday Trump is approving weapons sales to Taiwan, but Perdue also had another startling comment.
13: President Trump's already approved $11 billion. There are continuing conversations about other sales. He and President Xi talk about that every time they get together. But President Trump continues to say, hey, we sell arms to other people around the world. He actually asked President Xi would he like to buy some at one point.
12: But other news organizations, including the New York Times, report the White House denies there are any plans for the Trump administration to sell weapons to China. They report it's illegal for the U.S. to sell arms to China. Stocks opened lower this morning as chip maker NVIDIA announces a massive stock buyback plan. NPR's Scott Horsley reports the Dow Jones Industrial Average slid about 240 points in early trading.
14: NVIDIA stock has jumped more than fivefold over the last year as the company profits from the artificial intelligence boom. But CEO Jensen Huang still thinks the shares are undervalued. The company's increased its share buyback authorization by a whopping $150 billion. Oil prices rose after President Trump rejected a proposal from Iran to reopen the Strait of Hormuz. AAA says retail gasoline prices in the U.S. are hovering around $4.47 a gallon. Diesel prices have dipped just slightly to an average of $6.45. The Trump administration wants to allow cars to burn more gasoline. The administration's releasing new fuel economy standards today that would allow cars to be 31% less efficient in the next 5 years. Scott Horsley, NPR News, Washington.
12: Chipmaker NVIDIA has also announced it's releasing a new software platform. It is aimed at stopping rogue AI agents from acting without human oversight. You're listening to NPR.
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18: This is CPR News. I'm Bozzy Kanani. The obesity rate in Colorado is rising. According to the Trust for America's Health, one in every four Coloradans has obesity. The group believes more funding is needed for healthy school meals. Colorado's obesity rate, nearly 26% last year, was more than 5% higher than a decade ago. Although, compared with other states, Colorado remains one of the least obese. People looking for love online may soon be better protected from scammers. CPR's Caitlin Kim explains.
20: Congress passed the Romance Scam Prevention Act, sending it to President Trump's desk. It requires online dating service providers to send users a notification if someone they were messaging with was later banned for fraudulent activity. Democratic Representative Brittany Pederson led the bill with Republican David Valadao of California in the House. Democratic Senator John Hickenlooper led the measure with Republican Marsha Blackburn of Tennessee in their chamber. Pederson says romance scams don't just steal people's savings, they exploit their trust and leave lasting emotional damage. In Washington, D.C., I'm Caitlin Kim, CPR News.
18: Nearly 90 top leaders from Colorado Springs are going to Huntsville, Alabama next week. CPR's Dan Boyce says the trip is meant to rebuild ties between the cities after the fight over U.S. Space Command.
19: That fight was brutal as the proposed headquarters for the command flipped back and forth between Colorado Springs and Huntsville twice. Then last year, President Trump sealed the deal for Huntsville. Dale Anderson with the Colorado Springs Chamber of Commerce says it's time to get friendly again.
21: That's actually a virtuous decision to make as a community to say, you know what, we're going to move forward, we're going to partner with them when we could be bitter in return.
19: The four-day trip will take elected leaders and business executives around military and NASA facilities in Huntsville and includes meetings with their civic counterparts. Dan Boyce, CPR News.
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15: Say the name Guggenheim, and you might think of art, museums, philanthropy. The Guggenheim fortune was one of the world's largest in the 20th century, and it all began in Leadville in the 1880s with Meyer Guggenheim. The poor Swiss immigrant ran a small import business in Philadelphia for over 30 years. Then he bought two silver mines in Leadville, which changed his luck. Both mines made the Guggenheim family a lot of money. Their mining profits grew by adding a smelter in Pueblo, then expanded beyond Colorado and built an international industrial empire with M. Guggenheim's sons. Of the eight sons, Solomon established the flagship Guggenheim Museum in New York City. Simon was Colorado's U.S. Senator for one term. Benjamin, father of Peggy Guggenheim, was on the Titanic. He did not survive. But another millionaire with Leadville roots did. Molly Brown. A Colorado postcard from member-supported Colorado Public Radio, made possible by listeners like you.
19: 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I'm Dan Boyce here with Sean Nethery. 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
1: And such an important reason to do it this morning, Dan, because there is this $10,000 challenge hanging in the balance that will require 500 people making a new gift or renewing their gift or making an additional gift. And a couple of dozen have come in so far, and that is great start. That is how it works. It is one person at a time making their decision. And I want to just say thanks to some of the folks who have done that. Robert, Lori, and Piper in Silverthorne, Cleo in Denver. And I want to read something that Dorothy and Ariel in Trinidad, Colorado wrote. Unbiased news that digs deeper than the headlines is important not only to me, but to our country. 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
19: It's an ambitious goal. 500 people donate to CPR by 12:30, and an extra $10,000 is unlocked. 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They're encouraging you to participate right now. So help meet that challenge. Donate at CPR.org.
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19: It's a new future for public media without that federal funding, but that just means that now it's up to all of us who value having public media in our lives. Yeah. It's completely on us. We have $25 from Fort Collins this morning, $15 a month from Denver, $100 a month from Lakewood, $20 from Salida. 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
4: 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I'm Steve Inskeep.
23: And I'm Leila Fadel. British authorities say they have foiled a suspected terror plot. They arrested men near an airbase. And today, counterterrorism officials are asking if Iran could have been behind this as retaliation for U.S. and Israeli strikes. For more on this investigation, we're joined by NPR's Lauren Freyer at our bureau in London. Hi, Lauren.
5: Hi, Leila.
23: So what exactly happened there yesterday?
5: So this was near RAF Royal Air Force Base Fairford in the Cotswolds, where some American bombers and reconnaissance aircraft take off for Iran. And this is an otherwise bucolic green area a couple hours west of London. A farmer who lives nearby called police in the middle of the night to say she noticed three suspicious vans and masked men. Mm. Now, police went and intercepted those vehicles, arrested five men on suspicion, they say, of explosives and terrorism offenses. Now, police have just come out and told us in the past few minutes that the men are British nationals who live in London and are all in their mid-20s. The British Army spent all day Sunday using a bomb disposal robot to probe these vehicles. Now, police say an Iran link is only one of the possibilities they're investigating. The government here has also accused Russia of plotting attacks on British soil in the past. But, you know, this past summer, Iran threatened British bases.
23: Oh, what was that threat?
5: So back in July, Iran's IRGC, the Islamic Revolutionary Guard Corps, issued a statement saying any base used against Iran is a legitimate target and that, quote, London is responsible if it assists U.S. attacks on Iran. Now, the U.S. military has long had a presence at RAF Fairford and other bases for decades here, you know, during the 1991 Gulf War, during the 2003 Iraq invasion. The British Defense Secretary Wes Streeting was on the BBC this morning, and he was asked whether Britain is now being targeted for that long relationship, working in coordination with the U.S. military. Here's what he said.
6: The defense and intelligence cooperation we have with the United States of America is the closest alliance of any two sovereign countries anywhere in the world. That makes us more safe, not less safe.
5: Streeting was also asked about Iran specifically. He refused to speculate about whether these suspects are linked to Iran, but he said the Iranian regime does want to do harm to British interests and allies. The U.S. Embassy in London also separately put out a security alert last night asking U.S. citizens across this country to exercise caution.
23: Now, I know you said the suspects are British nationals in their mid-20s, live in London. What else do we know about them?
5: They have not been identified publicly. And until that police update a few minutes ago, President Trump was actually our main source of information about these suspects. He told reporters yesterday, quote, we had them under investigation. They were looking to do big damage. And later he said, we know all about them. Now, authorities here have not said whether the suspects were known to authorities or under any kind of surveillance. It's worth noting that this base and others have been target of protesters. You know, polls show Brits oppose the Iran war. British bases have been vandalized. And the British government has charged anti-war protesters with terrorism offenses. Under these terrorism laws, suspects can be detained for up to 14 days. So we're hoping to find out more about them during that time frame.
23: That's NPR's Lauren Freyer in London. Thank you, Lauren.
5: You're welcome.
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22: 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I appreciate you all so much.
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23: Aura plans to become a publicly traded company this week. It makes rings that track users' health data. And the company is expected to be one of this year's biggest IPOs, raising more than $2 billion. NPR's Elena Selyuk reports.
24: In recent years, smart watches have been losing ground to smart rings, as people who want to track their sleep, steps, or stress are looking for devices that are lighter, more discreet, and screen-free. And Aura, founded in Finland 13 years ago, has run circles around its rivals. Its minimalist rings show up on the hands of celebrities like Lady Gaga, Beyoncé, and the hottest American tennis star.
26: Will Coco Gauff please report to the U.S. Open?
24: This is from Aura's most recent ad campaign. Aura says its users have doubled for 2 years straight. And the median for how much people wear its tracking ring is 23 hours a day. Forrester research analyst Ariel Terzinski says the brand has cracked the code on how to get its sensors on people's fingers every waking hour and in bed.
27: The fact that folks not only start wearing it and become paying members, but also that they wear it roughly 5 days a week, which is significant.
24: The paying member part is also notable. Buying an Aura ring costs at least $350. But then, if you actually want to use all your health data, there's a subscription fee of $6 a month. This helps make Aura reliably profitable.
27: So it's as much about this hardware aspect as it is about the subscription model.
24: Aura's pitch is that its rings can track more than 50 health metrics, including body temperature and heart rate. In its first financial disclosure earlier this month, the company said it had, quote, amassed one of the largest biometric data sets in consumer health, with nearly 42 billion hours of physiological data on its users. This has critics raising concerns about data security and privacy. Also, a class action lawsuit has questioned the quality of Aura's sleep tracking, which the company disputes. And then there's a big picture question.
10: I think we run the risk of confusing data as a proxy for health.
24: Lucy McBride is a primary care doctor in Washington, D.C., and author of a book called Beyond the Prescription. She says she's seen benefits, like when a tracker alerted a patient to a heart condition, but
10: I've also had patients who feel like they're at the mercy of these trackers. They feel like it's a bad boyfriend, like judging them and shaming them and wanting them to do more.
24: And she says it's not about the data itself, but about how we use it. Alina Selyukh, NPR News.
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1: How you use the data. How do you use CPR News? How important is it to you every single day? I'm guessing quite a lot, because here we are in the midst of our fall campaign and you have to be on the news this morning. And it is such a perfect day to do that because there is a $10,000 challenge in the offing this morning. By the end of the morning, 500 people coming in will secure an extra $10,000 of support for NPR and CPR News. And just quick tell you where we are. 39 people have come in so far, which is actually a nice start to this, but it also demonstrates how much work needs to be done. I'm Sean Nethery. I'm here with Dan Boyce. We are here for one reason only, to help remind you that it is your support that makes CPR News happen. You can do it right now. Make a gift before your day gets going. Come to CPR.org.
19: CPR News, an Aura ring for your brain. You tune in the morning and you're going, oh, this is going to tell me whether I'm informed or not. It's not a great analogy. With midterms just around the corner, you need local and national news that's well-researched, fact-checked, and reliable. So what better place to turn to than the Aura ring for your brain? I'm dropping the analogy. You're dealing with a huge ballot this November. If you haven't yet, jump into the CPR voter guide. This ballot we have is unwieldy. There is so much information. What's great about the voter guide this year, the voter guide has been one of the CPR News, the top products that we produce all year long. What's great about this year is that you can actually put in your address and, you know, where you live, and you're going to be emailed a tailored CPR voter guide for exactly what you will be voting for. It's just, what an incredible advancement to that voter guide. Be part of defending that and be a public media champion at CPR.org.
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19: Thank goodness that when I travel around Southern Colorado to report for CPR, that I get reimbursed for mileage. And you know what? 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Your role as a partner with CPR is absolutely crucial right now, and you will help support that thoughtful, balanced reporting that's essential for a connected community all across the state. 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And this morning, you will be adding to a $10,000 challenge. It's so easy to do at CPR.org.
1: You know, membership support is just vital because it is community support that makes CPR News go. 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And that's why this challenge this morning is really just an illustration of that. 500 people coming in, each making their donation of whatever amount, first time renewal, whatnot, all coming together to secure an additional $10,000. 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You make in-depth news and accurate information possible when you donate, and you can make this challenge a success. 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
19: Is it possible to hear from you and 99 other of your neighbors within this next hour? 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
19: 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Maybe surfing's the last thing you want to do. 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
2: It's Morning Edition from NPR News. I'm Steve Inskeep.
3: And I'm Leila Fadel. Good morning. What are the rules for how the federal government can spend taxpayer dollars on TV commercials? The Trump administration rolled out this ad last week.
2: The commercial shows flashing images of President Trump in rapid succession. A headline says, America will never be a communist country, and a song titled Love Me plays underneath.
4: Together we will defeat communism, socialism, and Marxism in America.
5: America will never be a communist country.
3: Other phrases that fill the screen, largest tax cuts in history, reigniting American manufacturing. And then, towards the end, a message says, paid for by the U.S. government.
2: As of Sunday, Ad Impact said the government paid more than $918,000 to air this commercial across the country. Two additional ads have also come out in the last week, including this.
6: We will cast out the communists, Marxists, and fascists. We will throw off the sick political class that hates our country.
2: That's essentially a 2024 Trump campaign ad with an added disclosure that the new version was paid for by taxpayers.
3: Democratic appropriators in the House and Senate sent a letter to the White House calling for the first ad to be pulled. They argue it violates a federal ethics law and an appropriations law, which prevents taxpayer funds from being used to produce government publicity or propaganda.
2: Now, on Friday, the White House told NPR, quote, the announcements are very clearly not campaign ads. We followed up and asked about the repurposing of that 2024 campaign ad. In a new statement, they said the ads are not political. Quote, President Trump is not on the ballot and there is no call to action, which is a legal term. The White House added, quote, these public service announcements are about reminding Americans to love their country.
3: For more on this, we're joined by Norm Eisen. He served as the White House ethics czar in the Obama administration. He is also a co-founder of the Democracy Defenders Fund. The group has filed numerous lawsuits against the Trump administration, including challenging the Trump administration's efforts to rename and close the Kennedy Center. Good morning and welcome back to the show.
7: Hey, good morning, Leila.
3: So there are obviously ethical questions here with this ad. Walk me through the legal concerns.
7: Congress does not want your and my and other taxpayers' money being used for political advertisements or other forms of personal or propaganda ads. And for that reason, it has put into law not one, but multiple laws. You cannot run political ads. You cannot run propaganda ads. So these two advertisements are so obviously political coming in campaign season. One of them is actually a recycle of a political ad. There's no question here. The law is violated.
3: What do you make of the Trump administration's defense that this is allowed because it's not a presidential election, he's not on the ballot, and they're not explicitly asking viewers to do anything?
7: Well, it's so ridiculous. Obviously, he's out stumping for candidates. Obviously, his failures to control costs in the United States because of the, in part, corruption scandals where he's taking money out of the pockets of Americans, not to mention abroad the disastrous Iran war driving gas and diesel prices to the roof. His conduct is central. He's out stumping in the midterms. The timing, the content, the fact that it's an old political ad that's being played again for one of these two is so obviously against the law.
3: Are you considering a law

0: Suit. Is your group considering a lawsuit?
1: Well, Democracy Defenders Fund and Democracy Defenders Action, we are not shy with over 300 legal matters, including some of the landmark wins, stopping Donald Trump's illegality. All options are on the table. We worked actively on this through the weekend. Stay tuned.
0: Now, the Trump administration says that other administrations have promoted their own priorities in public service announcements, including in the Obama administration in which you served. How are these ads different?
1: Well, they're different because those were public service announcements. Sometimes they went a little too far. The Bush administration did an ad touting advantages for the elderly of some of its healthcare policies, but nothing like this. No one has ever dreamed, because of these laws, of doing overt political ads. So that's apples and oranges. I grew up on the Smokey the Bear ads, but Smokey the Bear was never running for office.
0: Now, there are other commercials that have raised concerns. There was an ad from the Federal National Mortgage Association, or Fannie Mae, that came out in January. I just want to listen to it.
2: President Donald J. Trump has built a strong economy and is revitalizing the American dream. He will go down as the greatest housing president in history.
0: America was. Do you see legal or ethical issues with this ad?
1: Well, I never would have approved it when I was the ethics czar in the Obama White House. The same is true with my colleagues from other administrations. Richard Painter, I talked to him about it in the Bush White House. But the content and the timing of it are different than these ads that are coming now in September as we round to the midterm elections. So it's not a good one, but doesn't raise the same concerns as these overt political ads targeting the midterms.
0: If these ads do violate federal law, what can be done to enforce it?
1: Well, as is so often the case, when Donald Trump oversteps, there's a role for the courts to play, and also the American people. They hate this. He's taking money from them to run these ads. So court of law, court of public opinion.
0: Norm Eisen served as White House ethics czar in the Obama administration. He is also a co-founder of the Democracy Defenders Fund. Thank you for your time.
1: Thank you, Layla.
3: Yeah, spicy. Maybe Smokey the Bear should run for office. That's what Sean Nethery was just saying here. I'm here with Sean. He's CPR's content manager here. I'm Dan Boyce, a reporter with CPR. Your participation as a financial supporter is what makes Morning Edition possible. We're inviting you to join today. 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
4: 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I'm actually not sure. 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
8: This is Morning Edition on CPR News. I'm Bozzy Kanani. There's a part of Colorado that was once known as the Fruit Belt of the Front Range. And these days, there's still some evidence of that. Apple trees dotted across neighborhoods and along streets. There's even an annual festival that celebrates this agricultural past. CPR's Nathan Fernando Frescas takes you there as part of our series, Colorado Wonders.
9: When Matt Wilgenbusch first saw this 1927 farmhouse, he was instantly smitten.
10: Came with almost a half an acre, and then we learned of the old pear tree and the old apple tree and all the old stuff, and we just fell in love with the place.
9: Wilgenbusch and his partner were house shopping in Lakewood, a suburb west of Denver, and in this shady neighborhood full of trees, they knew immediately this was the home for them.
10: And we've been on a journey with it ever since.
9: Outside his house, Wilgenbusch and I stand under a large, very mature apple tree.
10: We started to learn about some of the old history, rumors that there were orchards through here.
9: Wilgenbusch works as a landscape architect, so it makes sense that he got really excited and he started to wonder if his trees were from those old orchards.
10: There's actually three different apple trees across the street that are old and kind of heritage. You go further down the street about a block or two, there are three or four or five other varieties, as far as I can tell, that are just in eyesight.
9: It's true that this part of Jefferson County was once full of orchards. This so-called fruit belt stretched along Clear Creek out to Golden.
11: It was an agricultural area.
9: Dan Klimek is a volunteer with Heritage Lakewood Belmar Park. It has a museum and other buildings that document this history.
11: I mean, actually, one of the things that's interesting is this area was actually rural Jefferson County. So people in Denver would want to get out of the city, they'd go out into the country, which was Lakewood.
9: These orchards had names like Beehive Farms, Cider Hill, and Oriole Orchard. Homesteaders started them in the 1870s to plant apple trees for their own use. But a couple decades later, something happened. One rancher decided to capitalize on all this growth. His name was Valentine DeVinny, and he started a full-on You Pick It orchard. DeVinny marketed it to Denverites who traveled from the city. It was a very early example of agritourism.
11: There we go. So now I always take a look to make sure everything looks like it's aligned.
9: The city celebrates that history every year with a festival called Cider Days. It takes place in early October at the park. There's even apple pressing. Next to a big red barn in the park, I recently got to try out this old equipment. People bring their own apples and first dump them into three large buckets of liquid, a critical first step before the pressing.
12: So wait, so you're bleaching them first to kind of clean them, and then what, this is the wash off?
13: I think this is the rinse.
9: Then Klimek leads me over to an iron contraption for apple pressing. It's supported on a small wooden frame.
11: This gets slid in, and then this wheel gets turned down.
9: I turn a large wheel that spins a blade, chopping up the fresh apples into mush and drops into a wooden bucket. From there, I turn another knob that starts to squeeze down that mush.
12: Oh, I see it, yeah.
11: Okay, there you go.
9: Then the good stuff. Fresh, sweet-smelling apple cider. We all grab a paper cup and divide up our reward. Even my sound engineer and photographer, too.
12: Taste here. All right, cheers.
11: Cheers.
12: Mmm. Oh, that's good.
11: Is that an enjoyable face?
12: That is very good.
9: Klimek says Cider Days draws well over 10,000 people. And outside Heritage Lakewood's orchard room, you'll find five historic apple trees. These days, most of the orchards are long gone. That's largely due to the rapid suburban development that started after World War II. But back in the neighborhood where Matt Wilgenbusch lives, the Lakewood resident is growing more apple trees.
10: So I took a course earlier this year from Seed Savers Exchange in Northeast Iowa.
9: In his own backyard garden, Wilgenbusch shows me tiny apple tree samplings. He's grafted 18 trees and 12 have sprouted. We did lose some to hail. And now he has a bigger goal.
10: I think there were six different varieties. So we had the Beacon, the Cortland, the Delicious, the Golden Delicious, the Jonathan, and then the McIntosh, and then one unknown.
9: Wilgenbusch took DNA samples of the trees in his neighborhood, and he's worked with a lab in Washington State to identify them. And he's documenting all of this. He's even got a large map that shows where all the heritage trees are.
12: Where's your house?
10: So we're kind of almost in the middle. We're right about there.
9: It's an effort to bring back some of that rich and tasty history. I'm Nathan Fernando Frescas, CPR News.
4: Wow, isn't Colorado Wonders just fantastic every Monday morning? You know, I'm a native. I'm Sean Nethery. I'm here with Dan Boyce this morning, and I've been around for a long time. There have been hundreds of Colorado Wonders and Colorado Postcard stories that have taught me stuff I just didn't know about. And I'm a lifer. I think that's wonderful because that's part of just a small part of what CPR News provides you and the community every single day. And on this Monday morning, as maybe you're just getting things together, ready to grab your keys and walk out the door, please take just a couple of minutes to support what you value and rely on, and to do it this morning will also help secure a $10,000 challenge. 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
3: 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They're not rolling underneath Jen Hitt's car, our producer here. She said, boy, her old tote bags, they were always just throwing avocados. But the new one, it's zippers. 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
4: I think it's a tote bag for the 21st century. We've got Lisa and Ian and Highlands Ranch have given in this challenge. Anya and Chris in Centennial, Anne in Golden, Ferdinand in Grover Beach, California. But you know where we haven't heard from? 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
0: And I'm Leila Faudel. Pittsburgh, Pennsylvania is considering one of the most generous parental leave policies in the country. The rationale behind it is also unique. Oliver Morrison of the nonprofit news outlet Pittsburgh's Public Source reports.
14: Right now, 14 states have a paid parental leave policy, but there's no federal policy. The Federal Family and Medical Leave Act provides time off, but it doesn't offer any pay. So it's only helpful to those people who can afford to go without pay. Sarah Inamorato is the chief executive of Allegheny County, which includes Pittsburgh. The progressive Democrat says leaders like her can't stand by when families are clamoring for help.
15: People are so tired of having elected bodies not do what they care about.
14: So she is leading an effort to pass the country's first local parental leave policy in a state that doesn't have one. The proposal would require businesses to pay out 100% of worker salaries for 12 weeks. Most state policies only pay a portion of worker salaries. During her advocacy this summer, she shared that she was pregnant with her first child. Inamorato already secured leave for county government employees, including herself.
16: I will be so disappointed in myself as the first county executive who will give birth in office to not be able to provide parental leave for other families who are struggling every day.
14: The leave would also be the first proposed as a public health measure, a way to increase breastfeeding, vaccination uptake, and postpartum mental health. But businesses are not happy. It isn't just big businesses. Coffee shops and yoga studios say they can't afford it. Here's John Graff, a local business owner at a public hearing in June.
17: for local shops, the restaurants, the places you like to go on your main streets, this isn't a public health problem, it's a math problem. And the math simply does not add up.
14: The new policy received more than 1,500 public comments, more than any single issue in recent memory. Hundreds from business owners and administrators who oppose the policy, and about twice as many in favor of the policy, including from Marchelle Robinson, a nurse at a Pittsburgh maternity hospital. She didn't have access to paid leave for her first pregnancy and ended up with postpartum depression after returning to work too soon.
18: I had a difficult pregnancy and a difficult delivery, and I didn't have the time or the support I needed to recover. With my second child, I did have access to better parental leave. The difference was life-changing.
14: So far, paid parental leave has only become law in states controlled by Democrats. Allegheny County's policy would be the first in a purple or red state. Chris Borick, a politics professor at Lehigh University, says paid parental leave is popular among voters. And so if it's successful, the new policy could catch the attention of leaders in liberal pockets of conservative states like Memphis or Houston or Kansas City.
19: They have some very blue islands and some very red political seas. And, you know, on those islands, they'll be watching.
14: After listening to business leaders, Inamorato's administration made changes to the proposal. It now includes an exception for small businesses with fewer than 15 workers. Inamorato says local progressives need to take pragmatic steps like this.
15: Everyday people don't win on progressive rhetoric alone. They need policies to actually move through whatever process they need to go through.
14: Inamorato is due to give birth in November, around the time the county council will give the policy a final vote. For NPR News in Pittsburgh, I'm Oliver Morrison.
3: 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I'm Dan Boyce. I'm a reporter here with our content head, Sean Nethery. 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
3: And you know what's at stake. 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

0: From CPR News, this is Colorado Matters. It's long, it's important, and it'll hit your mailbox soon. Colorado's midterm ballot features 14 measures. That's not even counting any local ones. Meanwhile, every statewide office is wide open because of term limits. Overwhelmed? Excited? Either way, the CPR Voter Guide is here to help. Then the Purplish team traveled to battleground congressional districts to hear from voters.
1: We're out here away from the big city, and a lot of times we do get neglected.
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5: Live from NPR News in Washington, I'm Corva Coleman. The Trump administration has announced it is rolling back fuel economy standards for new vehicles. It says less efficient vehicles will make cars more affordable for Americans. As NPR's Willa Rubin reports, this is a step that weakens Biden-era climate policies.
6: The corporate average fuel economy, CAFE standards, have been around since the 70s. These require American carmakers to make each year's new vehicles more fuel efficient on average across their entire fleets. But how much more efficient? Under the Biden administration, fleets needed to get 2% more efficient every year. That meant car makers needed to make electric vehicles, balance out their gas guzzlers, otherwise they were subject to a fine. That fine went away last July as part of the One Big Beautiful Bill Act. Now a much smaller increase in fuel efficiency will be required every year. Willa Rubin, NPR News.
5: Voters may soon feel more economic pain. There are upcoming cuts to safety net programs such as SNAP. Along with that, President Trump is going to cut hundreds of millions of dollars from programs he opposes, even though Congress has approved funding for them. NPR's Mara Liasson reports this is called a pocket veto or pocket rescission.
7: According to the White House, the canceled funds include over $550 million from programs that provided services to refugees and other non-citizens. Later this week, the cuts to Medicaid and food stamp SNAP benefits that were in Trump's One Big Beautiful Bill are going to kick in. And this pocket rescission has been called illegal by the General Accounting Office. So together, all of these cuts add up to more economic pressure on voters.
5: NPR's Mara Liasson reporting. Iran's embassy in London is denying any involvement in a suspected plot that was foiled near an air base in western England. It's one of the bases where U.S. military bombers take off for attacks on Iran. NPR's Lauren Freyer reports from London.
8: The Iranian embassy in London says it categorically rejects what it calls malicious speculations that it was involved in a suspected terror plot near Royal Air Force Base Fairford. In the middle of the night, early Sunday, a farmer alerted police to three suspicious vehicles near that British airbase. Police intercepted them and arrested five men, whom they say are British nationals, all in their mid-20s, living in London. They've been detained on suspicion of both explosives and terrorism offenses. British counter-terrorism officials say they're aware that, quote, geopolitical questions are being raised, but that the idea that the base may have been targeted because of its role in U.S. attacks on Iran is just one of many threads they are investigating. Lauren Freyer, NPR News, London.
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9: 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John Ludwig Taylor solves murder cases like a game of chess in this BritBox original mystery. 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
10: This is CPR News. I'm Bozzy Kanani. A senior U.S. District Court judge has again scolded the Trump administration for human rights abuses during immigration detentions. CPR's Allison Sherry has more.
11: This latest rebuke comes amid a fight between local immigration customs enforcement officials and the ACLU of Colorado about whether ICE is properly using warrants before detaining immigrants. There is a law in place requiring them, but ICE has been getting around that by issuing, quote, field warrants after detaining people. But U.S. District Court Judge R. Brooke Jackson says that's illegal and that they still need to do public safety assessments before keeping someone in detention. ACLU lawyers have also said that they've seen immigrants physically abused and mistreated during these detentions, something the judge agreed with in recent filings and said ICE needs to address, including, he said, sanctioning officers. I'm Allison Sherry, CPR News.
10: Denver Mayor Mike Johnston wants the city to host the Democratic National Convention in 2028, but he'll need to find the money to make that happen. Denverite's Andrew Kenny.
12: The Denver mayor's office and other local boosters are trying to prove to the National Democratic Party that they can raise anywhere from $75 to $100 million from private backers. That's how much they think they'll need in order to host the big nominating convention ahead of the next presidential election.
10: Denver is one of three finalists to host the DNC, along with Philadelphia and Boston. This is CPR News. It's now 9:06.
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0: This is Colorado Matters from CPR News and KRCC. I'm Ryan Warner. With just about 40 days till the election, the CPR Voter Guide is here at cpr.org/vote. Ballots go out Friday. Think of our guide as your companion. Editor Alejandra Alonso Galva helped put it together with contributions from every corner of the newsroom. How are you doing, Ale?
18: It's nice to be let out of the dungeon, Ryan. See some air, you know, see some light. Oh, wow, yeah.
0: You can breathe the air and see the light. You were indeed squirreled away assembling this thing. This year's ballot is a whopper in length and in heft. I guess I mean importance there. Every statewide office is open. 14 ballot questions plus Congress and all those judges. What do you say to folks who feel perhaps overwhelmed?
18: It's funny because ballots haven't even hit mailboxes yet, and folks are already getting like the Sunday scaries about the ballot. Just this weekend, folks were asking me, like, do you have like a cheat sheet or anything that can help me out with this? And I was like, funny you mentioned
0: funny
18: that.
0: Funny you should ask.
18: Yeah, cpr.org/vote. Find it there. The big thing I tell people about this ballot is it's better than the other way around, right? In a world where we're seeing Democratic decline around the globe, Colorado is asking even more of its voters, right? Our democracy is in action. And that's exciting because what a beautiful and great responsibility that Colorado has, that our community has. Not only do folks get to decide who will represent them, they get to represent themselves with these ballot initiatives. It's direct democracy in action. You as a voter get to tell the government what you want them to do And it actually happens. We have a taxpayer bill of rights because of these initiatives. We have wild wolves because of voters. What you decide on Election Day really charts the future of Colorado, and I just love that.
19: I wish we had America the Beautiful on standby. We should just play under you there. You know, perhaps the anticipation comes after folks received the state's official election blue book. When I got mine, I popped onto social media.
20: Just got home, and the blue book was in the mail. And it occurred to me, I should weigh it. But I don't have a food scale. My neighbor does. This is her beautiful kitchen. Let's see how much the blue book weighs, because there are some issues and candidates this year. 13 ounces, Emily.
21: What?
20: 13 and 1/8 an ounce. People, that's what democracy weighs. Okay, that is what America weighs.
19: Now, what's exciting is CPR's voter guide killed zero trees. And, Ollie, there's a new feature.
18: Yes. This year, you can actually build your ballot on the site. We're rolling this out for this election. It even includes local initiatives and races, which is super neat. And that's something that we're hoping voters will enjoy. And we're hoping to build that out in the future. But this is the first time we're doing it, and I'm hoping folks can enjoy that.
19: What kind of information can listeners expect to find in the voter guide? Maybe specifically when it comes to this bevy of ballot measures.
18: Yeah. So first, we try to put it into simple terms. What will a yes vote mean? What will a no vote mean? CPR reporters have been speaking with groups all over the state that are for and against these proposals. So we're trying our best to understand what the proponents are hoping for, what the critics are against, what are some of the potential unintended consequences. That's always the big thing with these ballot measures, unintended consequences. And most importantly, what does the measure actually do? Because a lot of these measures are about trending political topics, so folks are walking in with all of their political assumptions, and quite frankly, these groups are playing into that. They're trying to get you to jump on your assumptions. So what we really want to tell folks, this is what this will actually do, not what people wish it will do, not what people are afraid it will do, what it will legally do. Plus, all of these entries for both ballot measures and candidates will be updating as the election season continues, right? Our great reporters like Ben Marcus and Allison Sherry and Tom Hess, you know, they're going to learn more about these ballot measures and more about these candidates as the campaign rolls on. And we'll continue to update the voter guide as that new information comes along, be that a link or new copy.
19: Okay. It's an evolution. 14 ballot questions this year. I understand that ties the record, a record?
18: Yes, it ties the record with a few different years, 2024, 2008, 2006, which was another big midterm election, as you remember. And we really hit a lot of the big political topics. Like I said, ICE is on the ballot, gerrymandering, a couple of 90s tough on crime measures that folks might remember, of fentanyl and human trafficking, two measures about trans youth. Hunting, fishing, and conservation, because what's a Colorado election without some stuff about wildlife and the outdoors? Funding for schools, we've seen that recur multiple times. Two rival tax measures. One would solidify our current government's, our current income tax, our state income tax, while the other would create a graduated tax rate that would tax high earners a little more and middle and working class folks a little less. So a lot of drama around that those rival measures. Ryan, this ballot offers everything, and it is very Colorado.
19: Well, and rather than having you go through all 14 in depth, we gamified this. We literally yes. turned it into a game show, which you'll hear in October right here. We call it the Great Ballot-O-Rama with Purplish. And with all of those ballot measures, you could almost forget people have candidates to choose.
18: Yeah, yeah. You actually have to pick the people to enact these things. That's right. So all statewide offices are open, as you said, because of term limits. So that's governor and attorney general. Obviously, those are both extremely important positions, but they've proven to be even more important in this day and age when navigating changes at the federal government with the Trump administration. The Secretary of State's office has attracted a lot more attention as the office battles more and more election misinformation, plus the treasurer, who, you know, everyone knows the treasurer pays the bills for Colorado, but they also handle the investments for Colorado. So everything from where money is on Wall Street to other states.
19: What can people expect to learn from the voter guide about these folks?
18: So for major candidates, for major party candidates, we talked to them. We did not email them a list to the campaigns and have a staffer write back. We actually talked to the candidates. CPR reporters around the state made sure to reach out. This practice allowed us to give you better information for the voter guide. It also helped us set up for success on campaign coverage and for my favorite thing, the big day, election night.
19: Election night.
18: Yeah. And then for minor party and unaffiliated candidates, we provide some basic information as well as resources to find out more about them. So those are the Libertarians, the Unity Party, things like that.
19: Thanks so much, Ale.
18: Thank you, Ryan.
19: CPR's Alejandro Alonso Galva guided our voter guide with contributions from across CPR News. Ballots start going out Friday. This is Colorado Matters from CPR News.
1: Colorado Matters, one of those programs that never ceases to teach you something new about the state. This time, what we just heard is giving you an avenue and a look into the CPR and KRCC voter guide, this resource that has taken so much time from so many reporters all across the newsroom, including me. I'm reporter Dan Boyce. I'm here with content head of CPR, Sean Nethery. 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
2: An especially important morning this morning because we are in the midst of a 500-person, $10,000 challenge. 500 donors unlocking $10,000. 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But you notice I keep saying this morning, this morning. 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
2: That number one more time, 800-496-1530. And Dan, we have crossed the 100 threshold and a little bit beyond. We're about 22% of the way there. I'm going to just do a quick thank you to some of the people who have gotten us there. Barbara in Denver, Flory and Kim in Littleton, Sarah in Louisville, and Janet in Evergreen, who said, "Truth is always worth supporting." Kind enough said. But the important thing is that you tell us what CPR means to you, what KRCC means to you. 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
19: It's Colorado Matters from CPR News. I'm Ryan Warner. What's on voters' minds in Colorado's different congressional districts heading into the midterms? Our Purplish team hit the road to find out. Let's join CPR's Caitlin Kim and Benta Berkland.
4: Late summer in Lamar, a town of about 7,500 in southeast Colorado, an hour from the Kansas border. For the last 125 years, the sand and sage roundup has drawn people from around the county. They line the main street for the parade to watch riders on horseback, floats for local businesses, kids on little ATVs, and fire trucks pass by.
22: And this year, there are a lot of trucks that have political banners on them as political candidates shake hands and pass out candy to the waiting crowds.
23: Hey, how are you guys today?
22: Democratic congressional candidate Eileen Laubacher pulls a piece of candy out of a plastic bucket and hands it to a small child. She lingers to chat briefly with the child's parent, then she turns back to the parade route to catch up with her team, who wave an American flag and the state flag of Colorado as they haul a large banner that says, Eileen Laubacher for Congress.
4: This parade is a chance for her to make her pitch directly to voters. Scenes like this play out across the state as the November midterms inch closer and closer.
22: For Laubacher, a Democrat trying to unseat Republican U.S. Representative Lauren Boebert, this is a chance to try to sway voters in this deep red district.
24: Lauren has been very good to us down here, and we appreciate everything she's done.
4: But this year, Democrats are cautiously optimistic that a blue wave could even reach here.
25: So you would consider the Democrat in this case, then?
26: If it's a good lady, I would, yeah.
27: Having a political candidate that really sides with our issues as opposed to a party is important to me.
4: The stakes are especially high. Control of Congress hangs in the balance. Caitlin, we got you out of the nation's capital, where we normally talk to you, to jump in the car for this Colorado road trip, and you drove about 1,600 miles and talked to a lot of voters.
22: Yeah, it was a great road trip, you know, to talk to voters about how they're feeling, because the way they're feeling, the way they're thinking may impact some of the state's most competitive, or at least somewhat, maybe arguably competitive races.
4: It depends on who you talk to. And yeah. Voters certainly across the political spectrum are growing more and more frustrated with politics these days.
28: Yeah, I'm not very happy with the, like, what's going on.
29: They're all a bunch of monkeys playing in the zoo.
22: Yeah, that last woman that I spoke with, Desiree from Lamar, was not a voter at all. She hated voting. She didn't hate politics, every level, local, state, federal. She just thought they were all corrupt. No one gets anything done. It was kind of great talking with her.
4: Well, you can always vote those candidates out of office. So maybe after she listens to this episode, she'll decide to cast a ballot this November.
5: Something tells me she's not following anything political these days.
27: We started in Lamar at the county fair and parade in southeast Colorado. This is in Colorado's 4th congressional district. The seat is held by Republican Congresswoman Lauren Boebert.
5: It was a seat that was created as a plus 25-point GOP advantage. You know, it's a very red part of the state. And Boebert is in a bit of a unique position. Now, this is a quick purplish recap. You know, Boebert surprised everyone in 2020 when she beat a sitting Republican congressman in a primary and then went on to win the seat. And then, in 2022, she surprised everyone again by almost losing that seat. And then, guess what? She surprised everyone again in 2024 when she decided to move across the state to CD4, the 4th congressional district seat, and run in that very, very red district. So that is how we got to where she is now running for re-election. Technically, this is her 4th term in office, but her first re-election in the 4th congressional district.
27: Yes, it's a safer seat, and it's a big district. It stretches parts of the Front Range, all of the Eastern Plains, 21 counties in total. And there's a lot of rural areas in this district.
6: Well, out here, this district does not like the way things are going in Denver. It's a very conservative district, rural, agricultural, oil and gas type people. And they don't like the direction this state has turned. It's turned really hard left, and they really don't like the way it's going.
5: That's Republican State Senator Rod Pelton. You know, he represents a good chunk of the 4th congressional district. And he was getting ready to ride in the Sand and Sage Roundup Parade. So when I was in this district, I did hear Republicans who weren't worried about Boebert losing, and even some Democrats who acknowledge, you know, it will be difficult to beat Boebert given the Republican electoral advantages. You know, there are more than twice as many registered Republicans as there are Democrats. This is a district that has voted for Trump all 3 times in Colorado by double-digit margins. At the same time, a lot of this voting population lives in suburban areas like, you know, Douglas County, Larimer, Weld, and things feel a little less deep red this time around.
27: So red, but less deep red. Explain what you mean by that, because it is, when you look at the numbers, a very safe GOP seat.
5: Yeah, well, for one, almost half of the registered voters in the district are unaffiliated. Now, that's a trend that we've seen all across the state, you know, more unaffiliated voters than registered Republicans or Democrats. Now, I heard from several voters who had changed their party affiliation, like Anessa Stagner-Stulp of Lamar.
7: I was Republican before I became independent, and since then, I have voted for both Republican and Democratic candidates. I really like looking at who the individual is, what their ideas are for the future, and yeah, going from there.
5: And well, look, with open primaries, some incentive to be registered with a major party has gone down. I also think the particular Democratic candidate running against Boebert is changing the calculus some.
19: A closer look at that candidate and the incumbent when this purplish road trip continues with Benta Berkland and Caitlin Kim. I'm Ryan Warner. You're with Colorado Matters from CPR News and KRCC.
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1: Well, thank you so much, Lauren, and thank you, Leah, in Boulder. I'm Sean Nethery in the Denver metro area, and I'm with Dan Boyce, who's at the Southern Colorado Public Media Center in Colorado Springs. 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
1: And so far, 128 folks have come in on this challenge. 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We're over a quarter of the way there. Super progress. It's going to take that kind of progress to meet this 500 challenge by the end of the morning. I want to do another thank you. Bernarda in Aurora said she's giving because the news is impartial and the diversity of programs that are educational, engaging, and inspiring. 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
2: 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Frank in Monument, Scott in Grand Junction. Your neighbors are stepping up. Will you? Now is the time to do it. 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It's going great, but it needs to start speeding up to get there. 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
1: 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I'm Ryan Warner. Get your snacks. Make sure you've gone to the bathroom because our road trip resumes now with Purplish. CPR's Caitlin Kim and Benta Berkland are in the 4th Congressional District.
2: Tell me a little bit more about Eileen Laubacher.
3: Eileen Laubacher is a retired Navy Rear Admiral. People seem to like that, you know, that she has a military background, comes from a military family. Her grandfather was fought in World War II. Her father was in the Navy. Her son's in the Navy. She deployed to Afghanistan, served on the National Security Council. And I will point out, Democrats have done well with candidates that have these, like, national security backgrounds.
4: I think that makes sense, especially for more conservative-leaning voters. And I've talked to a lot of voters who say they back that type of discipline and service to the country.
3: Yeah. And she also used to be a Republican. She turned unaffiliated and then became a Democrat and is now running for the seat. She's even homeschooled some of her kids, which I think would also appeal to some of the conservative voters in this district. And Laubacher says the job is in the title, to represent the people of this diverse district, all of them, to hear their challenges and really listen.
4: Democrats haven't done well with rural voters in recent years, and the last time this district elected a Democrat was 2008. That was a slightly different map, though. Still, it does seem like an uphill battle to run with a D next to your name in this district. Do you think she's making inroads?
3: So I asked many voters about why Democrats have struggled to resonate in rural areas. And, you know, many said they felt like the Democratic Party had lost touch with rural America, you know, don't understand their issues.
5: We're out here away from the big city, and a lot of times I feel that we do get neglected.
3: That's Mary Jane Torres, and I talked to her at a Farmers Roundtable event in Lamar.
5: The Denver area, Springs area, they have more, I think they have more say, so more control. I would just like to see that even out some.
4: Caitlin, you observed Laubacher on the campaign trail talking to voters. Did you see anything that was different in terms of how she was trying to talk to voters that you haven't seen other Democrats do?
3: Not different. Like, look, this Farmers Roundtable had Democrats unaffiliated and Republican voters present, you know, and that is usually kind of rare. And the vast majority were farmers or ranchers. You know, it was a nice backyard picnic, and the host introduced Laubacher, and she gave them her pitch.
6: So many people in Congress who just seem to want to become rich or internet famous or powerful, and that is not the job. Like, I believe the job descriptions and the title, representative, it's not really about me, it's about you.
3: Most of the people there that I talked to, you know, were struggling with high costs, pretty much everything. Diesel fuel, fertilizer. Someone brought a hitch bolt and said 3 years ago it was $7, and now this bolt was $28.20. And a lot of them also felt let down by Trump, from the tariffs, importing foreign beef. I heard from more than a few that people used to say farmers did better under Democratic presidents, and they felt like they can't deny that anymore. And even traditionally conservative voters seem to be willing to at least hear Laubacher out. Here's Steve Shelton. He's a Republican who was there and talked with Laubacher for a bit when she stopped at his table.
7: Just her opening comments was very encouraging. You know, what it's nonpartisan, and that's always a plus in my opinion, because it's just not straight line anymore. You can't do that. And so just to have somebody that's got common sense, and that's hard to find in a politician.
3: Yeah, I think it's hard to find everywhere these days, but... Now, just because he heard her out doesn't mean he's going to vote for Laubacher. But again, he was willing to talk with her and have a conversation.
4: We have to talk about the incumbent. Lauren Boebert's probably the most well-known member of Colorado's congressional delegation, definitely a lightning rod and in the news a lot. Did you get any sense of voters are frustrated with Boebert?
3: So, yes and no. Benta, as you know, she is very conservative politically, and that is appreciated in this part of the state. And she was willing to go and buck Trump on the Epstein files, which some Democrats gave her credit for. But others have expressed concerns that she's not doing much to push back on, you know, Trump's tariff policies, hasn't voted for any of the war power resolutions, hasn't fought against the increased beef imports. And her life has been a little messy, which doesn't always go over with this conservative crowd.
2: You cover Boebert pretty closely. How do you feel she's addressed some of these concerns?
3: Look, she's acknowledged prices aren't where they should be. You know, at a recent telephone town hall, she said she's not a fan of Trump's imported beef move. But she also said it's only 90 days. She called the Iran war power votes show votes. She says what she won't do is vote for an Iran war supplemental. That's an additional spending bill the administration has asked for to basically fund the Iran war. I will add, technically, she has already voted for that. It was part of a budget resolution the House passed in July, I think to unlock a third reconciliation process. But, you know, she also defended her vote on the One Big Beautiful Bill, saying a lot of the criticism is Democratic talking points.
8: Last year, I voted for the Big Beautiful Bill, which strengthened Medicaid by stopping the fraud, waste, and abuse that were draining it and putting those savings to work for the people the program was actually meant to serve.
3: We should point out most of the Medicaid changes won't actually go into effect until after the midterms, and some that really are expected to impact rural hospitals until after Trump leaves office.
2: Caitlin, what are the actual chances of flipping the seat blue?
3: Because it's Boebert, you can't just say it's a safe seat and ignore it. In 2022, as you know, her firebrand persona almost backfired on her, and she barely squeaked out a win. And that's when she had more campaign cash. Granted, it was a different district. I think the other thing to keep in mind is that the 4th District has voted out a controversial Republican congresswoman before. Again, you know, different lines of the district, but it has happened.
1: Caitlin Kim, who hopscotched the state to speak with voters for Purplish, along with Benta Berkland. They visit what is perhaps the most competitive district when we come back. I'm Ryan Warner. This is Colorado Matters from CPR News.
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10: Oh, see, last time I went to Costa Rica, I ended up with this parrot that's on my shoulder right now. And that's something that you could have. If you end up winning this Costa Rica vacation, you might come back and have a parrot of your very own to keep for the rest of your life. 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Maybe it's $25 a month. You could grab a special coffee mug if you like. For that, you could have your parrot drink out of that mug. I'm reporter Dan Boyth. I'm here with Sean Nethery from our executive team, and we're asking you to take a couple of minutes to make Colorado Matters purplish, everything you hear on this station possible, just like Liz in Colorado Springs or Kathleen in Penrose. 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
11: It's really important to do that this morning because there is a big challenge on the table. $10,000 if, and it isn't if, it isn't up to, it isn't if 500 people join. And here's where we are at this moment. 173 people have come in. We are 35% of the way there. That is tremendous progress. Thanks so much to everyone who's doing it. There's also, you know, still over 300 to go. So there's a lot of work to do, but all you have to do is worry about yourself. And if you're wondering how much to give, let me just give you an example of some gifts that we've been getting in. Here's a gift for $250 from Broomfield. Here's a $10 a month gift from Golden. Here's $100 from Grand Junction. 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You could do $120 for the year because that would be the equivalent of $10 a month. And it would be one and done, and you'd be in on this challenge and helping secure this $10,000. 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In Southern Colorado, you can do that at krcc.org. 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
10: And you are needed. think of it, every donor this morning that is getting us to this 500 donor goal, every donor is somebody just like you who was sitting in their car or was sitting at their desk or was sitting at home and heard this message and said, okay, all right, okay, okay, I've been listening for years, but I'm choosing to take a couple minutes right now to finally donate. 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
10: Amy and Dorothy in Teton Village, Wyoming, are joining in on this challenge. 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Jean in Colorado Springs, Lois in Boulder, join them. We have Laura in Louisville, Catherine in Lakewood. 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
1: It's Colorado Matters from CPR News. I'm Ryan Warner. We're on a road trip with CPR's Benta Berkland and Caitlin Kim, visiting some of the state's congressional districts ahead of the midterms.
4: Our next stop on this road trip is the 8th Congressional District, and that's Colorado's true toss-up seat. It's the only district that could very easily either go to Republicans or Democrats. Colorado's Independent Redistricting Commission created this district. It's north of Denver, and it was created in 2021. It covers northern Denver suburbs like Commerce City, northwest to Greeley and Weld County. And the commission drew these lines with the explicit goal that it really be a swing district, a real toss-up. And this district has delivered.
3: Yeah, a Democrat won the seat first, then it swung to the right in 2024, and Republican Representative Gabe Evans is now the incumbent.
4: Evans faces former Democratic state lawmaker Manny Rutinel. Rutinel was appointed to the State House in 2023, then he won the seat the next election, and he recently resigned from the State House to focus on the congressional race.
3: Yeah, I think that surprised a lot of people because the state legislature is not in session. There is no special session expected, so why do it? But also, I get why he would want to just sort of focus solely on the congressional race.
4: I covered Rutenow for a few years at the state capitol. He's 31. He's definitely a more progressive lawmaker. He was the main sponsor of one bill that was talked about for a few years. It was thorny to work through to regulate how governments and businesses use AI to make consequential decisions. So things like banking and hiring and healthcare. And he did vote with Democrats on every key issue at the Capitol, an assault weapons ban to restricting federal immigration information sharing with ICE. What's been interesting, though, is that during his congressional run, some progressives have been upset with him for tacking to the middle on certain issues.
3: Yeah, I don't think that should have surprised them, just like it probably doesn't surprise you or me. You know, the former Democratic Representative Yadira Caraveo tacked from the left to the center as she moved from the State House to the U.S. Capitol. As we've talked about, this is a true toss-up seat, and Rutenow needs support from a politically diverse cross-section of the district.
4: And we've seen him pull back on progressive ideas like backing universal health care, canceling student debt. He also no longer supports a ban on fracking.
3: Again, that makes sense given the oil and gas interests in the district. All that said, Republicans will try to tie him to sort of the Democrat socialist candidates, the progressive candidates like Mela Quiros. She's a candidate in Denver's 1st congressional district. And that could persuade some voters who think Rutenow may be too far to the left. Now, others I spoke with in Greeley, like Philippe Rubio, are tired of these kinds of attacks, like efforts to go after Rutenow for having been a vegan in the past.
13: That's stupid. Again, that's a big reach. That's a big reach as far as like, oh, I'm trying to find dirt on this person so that person looks bad. Who cares if he's vegan? Who cares if he's gay? Who cares? Whatever. I don't care. As long as he does well for the people and the community, that's all that matters.
3: Just an FYI, Rutenow does have a girlfriend, and Rubio did tell me he mostly votes Democratic.
4: What are you hearing from voters in this district that they're most focused on?
3: I did hear a fair amount of frustration with both the general nastiness of politics now and, you know, D.C. in general being out of touch with the people. People are also really worried about the economy, the cost of everything, health care, gas prices, groceries.
4: What's been pretty interesting to me is that the incumbent, Gabe Evans, who's also a former state lawmaker, puts the blame on Democrats who control Colorado's state government. And Evans has been pretty aligned with Trump, even when it does come to issues that could drive up prices. We've seen other Republican candidates in close races across the country trying to put some distance with the president. That's not been Evans' approach.
3: No, it hasn't been. You know, he's not voted to repeal, like, the Canada tariffs, for example, such as Republican Jeff Hurd has done. He's been supportive of Trump's actions in Iran. I do think, though, Evans would push back on, you know, that description of being, like, closely tied to Trump, because he has pointed out areas where he has pushed back against Trump, like writing a letter to phase out solar tax credits. You know, he pushed for a longer runway off of those credits. It didn't happen. But it also didn't happen right away, which some far-right conservatives were pushing for. And I think he'd point to his legislative work, you know, his bipartisan bills, and, you know, that he's part of the Problem Solvers Caucus.
4: Keep in mind, this is a toss-up seat. That means there's a lot of people with very strong views on all sides and some pretty diehards in the mix, pro-Trump folks.
3: Right. Like Darren White, I met him in Greeley. You know, a big issue for him is oil and gas. He works in the industry. And he says he will vote Republican Party line no matter what.
14: I love my party. They do a great job. I love our president. He's doing a great job. Love it.
4: One of the key voting blocks in this district is the Latino vote. Latino residents make up 40% of the electorate in this district, roughly. And this district's only ever been represented by a Latino member of Congress. That's not going to change regardless of who wins. Evans' mother's family immigrated from Mexico, and Rutenow's mother is from the Dominican Republic. And Rutenow talks a lot about being raised by a single mother who was an immigrant and all the things he had to overcome.
3: Yeah, this is going to be an interesting block to watch. Now, the Latino community is not a monolith. That said, a recent poll finds that Evans is underwater with Latino voters in his district.
4: Yeah, that Latino poll said that inflation, low wages, and unaffordable housing, healthcare costs are real pain points for Latino voters.
2: How do you think that could play out in this district, in this race?
3: Well, I think how Latinos are feeling about the economy, especially if they're not feeling the benefits, you know, Evans and Trump keep talking about, you know, from their bills and the work that the congressional Republican in Washington is doing, could hurt Evans's chance for re-election. You know, a reminder, Evans won by less than a point, less than 2,500 votes.
2: Yeah, so, so close.
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11: That's Caitlin Kim wandering around Colorado when her usual beat is Washington, D.C., where she can keep us all up to date on what's going on with our congressional delegation and honestly also being able to make a good enough journalist-to-politician relationships that she can have actual important conversations with Lauren Boebert and everybody in the delegation. That is just one of so many things that happens at Colorado Public Radio and KRCC that happens because of community support, because it all happens because of community support. And there is a challenge on right now, a $10,000 challenge if we hear from 500 people by the end of the morning. And right now we are at 184 people of that 500. That's great. 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
10: That's Sean Nethery there. I'm Dan Boyce, a reporter here with CPR News. You know, public media is still leaning in to bring you the news. Like Sean was talking about, Caitlin Kim in Washington, D.C., we're the only statewide news service who has something like that. We are bringing you something that you cannot get anywhere else. That's what you get at CPR News. And, you know, public media is bringing you the news so you can lean back while we're leaning in. And when you're leaning back, what's on your feet as you pop them up on the ottoman? CPR socks or KRCC socks. You see, for $15 a month, right now you can get a pair of these colorful retro-inspired socks. Like Sean is saying, we're so close to 200 donors of that 500 donor goal. Help us get there in the next couple of minutes. Help us get to 200 before 10 a.m. And socks, socks, socks. 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Represent all the different services that CPR offers. 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That's $40 a month. 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
10: And that's what gets us there. 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Just like Joe in Cotopaxi, David and Jeanette in Colorado Springs, Nancy in Colorado Springs. 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
18: In the late 60s, shop students at Denver's Manual High School were given an unusual project: build a plane designed by their teacher, Lamar Steen. He was a big man, and as an avid aerobatic pilot, he'd spent a lot of time cramped into small stunt planes. So he designed a high-performance biplane that could accommodate a larger pilot more comfortably and be easy enough for amateur builders. In just over a year, Mr. Steen's students produced a prototype, then watched as their teacher climbed into the open cockpit, took off into the blue Colorado sky, and turned loop after loop after loop. They called the design the Steen Skybolt, after the Manual High School mascot, the Thunderbolt. And since that first Skybolt in 1970, many more have been built around the world, nurturing STEM skills and allowing many more to defy gravity. A Colorado postcard from Colorado Public Radio.
19: Live from NPR News, I'm Lakshmi Singh. The Trump administration plans to relax pollution fighting requirements for cars and light trucks that run on gasoline. The new rules say that by model year 2031, automakers will be required to achieve an average of 34.9 miles to the gallon, far below the 50.4 miles mandated during the Biden administration. President Trump said on Truth Social Saturday the rollback would take the waste out of building cars and increase production. Climate action leaders sharply condemned Trump's latest rollback of Biden-era standards. In recent years, the National Highway Traffic Safety Administration estimated that while new fuel-efficient vehicles cost more upfront, the savings on gasoline over the lifetime of the vehicles would more than make up for it. China and the U.S. have released a list of imports they will reduce tariffs on that are worth $30 billion in each direction. NPR's Jennifer Pack reports from Beijing. This follows last week's U.S. visit between President Trump and Chinese President Xi Jinping in Washington.
20: President Trump has been imposing rounds of tariffs on Chinese exports in his first and now second term. China retaliated in kind, often targeting Trump's voting base, American farmers. Now they get some reprieve. China's Commerce Ministry says it will lower tariffs on U.S. agricultural products like beef, chicken, almonds, and also on American medical equipment and coal. In exchange, the White House says it will reduce tariffs on Chinese baby products, toys, and decorations, which, if implemented in time, American consumers could see some holiday savings. Jennifer Pack, NPR News, Beijing.
19: OpenAI and Anthropic say they will work with third-party evaluators to make sure their products are safe. NPR's Wu Jing on reports this might not be a quick fix.
21: When people evaluate AI systems, they give the systems a series of questions or scenarios, see how they respond, and install guardrails or add training to mitigate safety concerns. However, currently, evaluation results don't do a very good job of predicting model behavior. They can't predict all the ways people will interact with AI models, And they can't predict how AI models will behave in situations that the evaluations didn't test for. Some researchers also worry that AI systems may become more aware that they were being evaluated and behave differently, making evaluations even less accurate. Evaluators say they need more access to do rigorous work, which is something the AI companies are now offering. Still, the science of evaluations have some ways to go. Huo Jingnan, NPR News.
19: Splashdown near Hawaii happening sooner than SpaceX had previously planned. The moment caught in SpaceX's live stream of the event.
0: Ship is starting entry. Good altitude.
19: It's celebrating the success of Starship's launch into orbit today and delivery of the most advanced Starlinks yet. From Washington, this is NPR News.
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22: This is CPR News. I'm Bozzy Kanani. People looking for love online may soon be better protected from scammers. CPR's Caitlin Kim explains.
23: Congress passed the Romance Scam Prevention Act, sending it to President Trump's desk. It requires online dating service providers to send users a notification if someone they were messaging with was later banned for fraudulent activity. Democratic Representative Brittany Pederson led the bill with Republican David Valadao of California in the House. Democratic Senator John Hickenlooper led the measure with Republican Marsha Blackburn of Tennessee in their chamber. Pederson says romance scams don't just steal people's savings, they exploit their trust and leave lasting emotional damage. In Washington, D.C., I'm Caitlin Kim, CPR News.
22: Nearly 90 top leaders from Colorado Springs are going to Huntsville, Alabama next week. CPR's Dan Boyce says the trip is meant to rebuild ties between the cities after the fight over U.S. Space Command.
10: That fight was brutal as the proposed headquarters for the command flipped back and forth between Colorado Springs and Huntsville twice. Then last year, President Trump sealed the deal for Huntsville. Dale Anderson with the Colorado Springs Chamber of Commerce says it's time to get friendly again.
24: That's actually a virtuous decision to make as a community to say, you know what, we're going to move forward. We're going to partner with them when we could be bitter in return.
10: The four-day trip will take elected leaders and business executives around military and NASA facilities in Huntsville and includes meetings with their civic counterparts. Dan Boyce, CPR News.
22: After a warm weekend in Colorado, more rain is moving into the state today. A flash flood watch is in effect for southwest Colorado. The rain could fall throughout the day in the mountains and is likely to fall along the Front Range in the afternoon. This is CPR News, 90.1 in Denver.
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26: This is On Point. I'm Meghna Chakrabarty. The 2006 film Amazing Grace is the story of a pivotal moment in British history.
27: It is with a heavy heart that I bring to the attention of this House a trade which degrades men to the level of brutes and insults the highest qualities of our common nature. I am speaking of the slave trade.
26: Actor Ewan Griffith plays William Wilberforce, the British Member of Parliament who, beginning in the late 1780s, began pushing for an end to the transatlantic slave trade within the British Empire. Slavery was deeply entrenched in British commerce, and not just regarding its former colony, the recently independent United States. The slave trade was instrumental to Britain's fortunes in its Caribbean colonies. In 1787 alone, 88 slave ships sailed from Liverpool, mostly bound for the Americas, and they would carry tens of thousands of enslaved Africans. Outside Parliament, abolitionists gathered testimony about the horrors of the trade, organized boycotts, and built public pressure against the people and businesses profiting from it.
27: We have taken a petition calling for the abolition of the slave trade to all the great cities of this country. It has been signed by over 390,000 people.
26: Still, abolitionists lost vote after vote in Parliament. In the movie Amazing Grace, here's a moment where Wilberforce continues his campaign undeterred until a pivotal moment in 1807.
4: Nose to the left, 16. Eyes to the right, 283.
6: I declare the bill of abolition of the slave trade to be passed.
26: A dramatization of a real moment in British history, because Wilberforce and the abolition movement had succeeded. Britain abolished its participation in the transatlantic slave trade in 1807. However, that did not mean that slavery itself became illegal in the British colonies. That didn't happen until 1833, and even then, abolition came with some pretty significant caveats. It did not apply everywhere in the British Empire. Territories later colonized by the UK were allowed to keep slavery as a local practice, and the practice lasted even longer in British protectorates. For example, slavery persisted in Bahrain until 1937, at least legally. But in the popular British imagination, these are just forgettable footnotes to the towering and heroic story of people like Wilberforce and the abolitionist movement. After all, Britain had been home to the world's largest abolitionist movement, hadn't it? And Britain cleansed itself of slavery's stain long before the Civil War forced a similar reckoning in the United States, didn't it? It's a nice story. One that also conveniently forgets another footnote, that wealth from the slave trade, though abolished in 1807, the wealth was so vast, it went on to help finance many of the institutions that define modern Britain. Historian William Pettigrew has spent years trying to uncover that story. He led a team of researchers that has identified around 13,000 people who invested in Britain's trafficking of enslaved Africans. It's called the Register of British Slave Traders. Pettigrew is also a professor of history at King's College London and author of the new book, Britain's Slave Traders, A Forgotten History. William Pettigrew, welcome to On Point.
7: Hello, Mikla.
26: Let's begin with a deeper understanding of just how widespread slavery was in the British colonies before 1807. How would you describe it?
7: It was a pillar of some of the most lucrative areas of the British Empire for the British state. The Caribbean in particular, Barbados, which had been deploying enslaved African people since the 1630s, then Jamaica, which was really the jewel in the crown of the British overseas imperial economy. Then, of course, the mainland American colonies prior to the formation of the United States. It was a mainstay of capital generated to support economic growth in Britain in what is probably the most formative period in British history. If you look at across the 17th and 18th century, this is the moment when the key institutions of the state, the key aspects of British culture are established and defined. And against this backdrop, we have slavery and the trafficking of enslaved African people, a key feature of that development.
26: Mm. How much wealth are we talking about, Professor Pettigrew, in terms, is there a number that you can apply in terms of the percentage of, I don't know, Britain's GDP at the time? Is that even a relevant way of measuring the amount of wealth we're talking about from the slave trade?
7: It's complex. Historians have attempted that in various different ways. And I think the figure that they keep coming back to is somewhere in the region of 10 or 11% of GDP.
26: Wow.
7: This is derived from the profits of slavery more than the profits of the trafficking of enslaved African people. Those were obviously related things, but they were economically separate too. But I think one of the things that the historians have tried to do, and certainly what my research team and I have been doing, is to look beyond the issue of finance. Obviously, finance is key, is a key feature of development, but we're also interested in the deeper connections between the traffickers of enslaved African people and the formation of institutions of welfare or institutions of religion, to really make it clearer, even beyond this core issue of finance, how central the slave trade was to this core period of British development.
26: Yeah, and that's what we'll do throughout the remainder of the hour. But before we get there, I feel compelled to ask you some more questions about the actual sort of almost physical nature of the slave trade, because we should not turn away from the truth of its horrors. I don't know, like pick a company that was central to the slave trade in Britain in the late 18th century. What company was that? How many ships did they have? Where did the ships launch from? Where did they go? Who did they enslave? Tell me that story.
7: Yeah, you're absolutely right. I mean, as we begin to establish which British people were investing in this, it's easy to separate out those individuals from the inhumanity, the awful, harrowing nuts and bolts of this this traffic. I mean, we could point to a changing structure for how the slave trade operated across the 16th, 17th, and 18th century. By the time you get to the 18th century, it's largely a business driven by small syndicates of investors. Essentially, private small firms, often with a family connection, and these firms were passed down through generations, especially in the provincial ports of Bristol and Liverpool. But going back in time in the 17th century, the business was really established and led by state-sponsored companies, often backed by the royal family, and so there's a sort of changing structure for the business across time. Really, it begins with a sort of elite flavor. But across the 18th century, it becomes more and more democratized.
26: Oh, interesting. Okay, so let's stay focused on the 18th century then. So, as you said, small groups of investors or family tradition would buy what, shares in companies of that were engaged in the slave trade?
7: That's exactly right. So you'd buy a specific investment in a specific crossing. And you would invest your funds in that. And these groups could be, you know, two investors up to 32 and beyond. And that would help to purchase an export cargo for that ship. It would help to employ a captain and crew and an insurance policy. And then that ship would make its way down to the west coast of Africa, spend in some cases many weeks exchanging those goods for enslaved African men, women and children. And then it would make its way across the Atlantic Ocean, and the mortality rate amongst those stored in those really awful conditions on those ships was on average about 15%. And then they would be exchanged once they reached the Caribbean or mainland North American colonies for mostly tropical commodities to be brought back into the European market. Here we're talking mainly about sugar, tobacco, and rice. Yeah.
26: Yeah, it's the triangle.
7: Exactly.
26: You know, when you describe it that way, it's interesting. For example, in my high school history courses, we did learn about, you know, the slave trading triangle and the centrality of the sugar leg of sort of that geometry of grotesquery, if I can call it that. But what you had just said about that export goods would be loaded onto the ships in Liverpool or Bristol, and then those would be taken to West Africa and sold or traded for, you know, captured and enslaved Africans. That's a part that I had never fully understood, Professor Pettigrew, and I feel like it might seem minor, but it's rather important because it shows that on every single leg of the transatlantic slave trade, money was being made, even in the export of goods to West Africa.
7: Yeah, absolutely. And this is where the initial stimulus for the British economy comes from. You know, what were these goods being exported to West Africa? Initially, they were the sort of products that the English economy had made for centuries. These were sort of cloth, woolen products that had a kind of dubious utility in West Africa. But they began to notice a change in demand amongst the West African vendors of enslaved African people. They were more and more interested in alcohol, often imported into England from continental Europe, more and more interested in manufactured goods. This plays a very important part in stimulating what ultimately becomes the Industrial Revolution in England. You know, West African demand is key to fueling that. And then firearms. Firearms become very important to the slave trade because, you know, if there's one way to ensure a sustainable supply of enslaved African people, it's to encourage warfare between different African groups. And so this really helped not only to stimulate the manufacturing of guns, provide employment in places like Birmingham, in Great Britain, but also to provide the weapons that would fuel the warfare that produced the supply of enslaved African people.
26: Mm. Well, William Pettigrew joins us today. He's a professor at King's College London and the lead investigator of a new publication in the UK. It's called The Register of British Slave Traders. He's also author of Britain's Slave Traders, A Forgotten History. And we're talking about this new understanding of how the money and cultural mores generated through the slave trade really helped establish, as Professor Pettigrew says, modern Britain. So we'll dig into the register when we come back. This is On Point.

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0: You're back with On Point. I'm Meghna Chakrabarty, and today William Pettigrew joins us. He's a professor at King's College London and lead investigator in a new publication called The Register of British Slave Traders. It is a giant register of thousands of people who profited from the slave trade, the transatlantic slave trade, in the 16th, 17th, 18th centuries in the UK. And Professor Pettigrew also says that it's a document that shows how the slave trade really went on to establish the institutions of modern Britain. And by the way, you can take a look at it. It's at britishslavetraders.org. We also have a link to it at our website, onpointradio.org. So, Professor Pettigrew, Let's take a look at some of the most prominent and also lesser known names in the registry. And let's start with the crown. Because I believe, do we go as far back as Elizabeth I in order to understand the monarchy's investment in the transatlantic slave trade?
7: That's absolutely right. Yeah. I mean, from the beginning, it's really striking. The initial crossings transporting enslaved African people by English investors at that point were backed by the most powerful people in the country. You know, not just the leaders of the City of London, the financial district, not just the court, not just the Royal Navy, but also the Crown itself. In this case, Queen Elizabeth I. She provided some of the investment for some of those early syndicated voyages, but also lent a huge ship that her father, King Henry VIII, had purchased from the Hanseatic League, the Jesus of Lübeck, to transport some of these enslaved African people to the Spanish-held territories overseas. So yeah, from the beginning, we see this striking way in which the most powerful people in the country behind launching this traffic.
0: I think in the register, or at least the Guardian has reported when on its reporting on the register, that there was even a logo that had the crown, like literally a representation of the crown on it from the South Sea Company in 1714. Is that right?
7: That's correct. I mean, this is one of the most striking and awful things to encounter. Another member of my research team, Nicholas Radburn, discovered this. The image of the brand that was inflicted onto enslaved African
0: physically branded onto them.
7: Physically branded on them with very clear instructions on how to do that, took the form of a logo representing that company, the South Sea Company, as well as sort of woven into that logo, the crown itself. So, you know, there couldn't be any more striking and disturbing way in which the institution of the crown was connected to this. I mean, it couldn't be any more direct than that.
0: So, I mean, Elizabeth I, that's way back. Then there's a period of British history where the monarchy is temporarily deposed, but then the restoration occurs. And I understand that after that, so after 1660, the monarchy becomes even more invested in the slave trade.
7: Absolutely. I mean, that's the key phase, I would say. You know, imagine there are a few political institutions, you know, around the world that are more successful, more long-lived than the English and then British monarchy. And when it's at its absolute lowest ebb, seeking to find projects to restore itself, reestablish itself, not just financially, but reputationally, that project is the trafficking of enslaved African people, among others. I mean, so what happens with the restoration of the monarchy is that the royal prefix is added to a series of projects. One of them is the establishment of what we would now regard as modern experimental science. The other one is about reopening the theatres in London after a period of closure. And another one is putting the royal prefix, monarchical funds, behind the trafficking of enslaved African people. So it has not just a material basis of connection. We're talking here about a way to restore the monarchy's reputation by establishing it by connecting itself with this seemingly, you know, innovative and cutting edge business.
0: Can you tell me more about that? Because, I mean, you call them actually royal slave trading companies, right? That the monarchy was so deeply invested in this. And maybe I'm struggling a little because I'm looking at this through 21st century eyes. But you said that by doing this, the crown actually reestablished, like burnished its own image in the eyes of the British people?
7: That's right. Yeah, so we're talking here about a monarchical connection. There's not just large, substantial sums of money to invest, but also the decision to place the royal prefix in the title of this company. I mean, the English had other trading companies trading around the world. They'd had the Virginia Company, they'd had the Massachusetts Bay Company, they'd had the East India Company. But none of these had the royal prefix. The monarchy decided to place particular importance on this activity, and you know, corresponding with that is James, Duke of York, the king's younger brother, actually attended the meetings of this organization as a senior executive. So these took place in the Royal Palace. So it's hard to kind of overstate the connection. And furthermore, the motto of this organization was basically, you know, translated from the Latin, you know, if you want economic growth, you need a monarchy. And the way that economic growth was understood to be best generated was through the trafficking of enslaved African people to the plantations of the Caribbean.
0: Wow. I'm looking here that there's one company, the South Sea Company, that the monarchy was heavily invested in.
7: It's hard to kind of overstate the connection. And furthermore, the motto of this organization was basically, you know, translated from the Latin, you know, if you want economic growth, you need a monarchy.

0: trafficked more than 43,000 enslaved Africans from West Africa to the Caribbean and the Americas in just a period of 26 years. It's an astonishing number.
1: That's right. Yeah, and even its precursor, the Royal African Company, combined with its two earlier companies, transported somewhere in the region of 170 to 180 enslaved African people. And just to, I'll give you two bits of context on that. That makes it the largest single contributor to the transatlantic slave trade of any nation. And that's more than 50% of the enslaved African people who were at any point transported to what is now the United States.
0: Wow. Well, at a speech in front of the heads of British Commonwealth nations, this was back in 2024, King Charles made a comment about this history of the monarchy. And he said he's committed to learning more about Britain's colonial past.
2: I understand from listening to people across the Commonwealth how the most painful aspects of our past continue to resonate. It is vital, therefore, that we understand our history to guide us to make the right choices in the future. Where inequalities exist, for example, in access to opportunity, to education, to employment, to health, and to a planet in whose climate our human race can both survive and thrive, we must find the right ways and the right language to address them.
0: Professor Pettigrew, your response to what the king has said in recent times?
1: Well, I do think it's remarkable, King Charles's response to the reporting of our research project. But again, he straightforwardly welcomed a deepening understanding of British history and its connection to this and the centrality, in some cases, of this awful trafficking. So that really was quite an extraordinary intervention to say, well, look, you know, we need more research projects like this. We need to understand in clearer terms exactly what, you know, what our history consists of, even when that can be painful and uncomfortable.
0: Mm. I hope you don't mind me pointing this out. Maybe you wouldn't, Professor Pettigrew, but racism was still quite rife in even Charles's own family until recent years, I'd say, because his father, Prince Philip, was a notorious racist. I remember one of many quote-unquote gaffes where he was visiting Australia in the early 2000s, meeting with Aboriginal groups there, and he said, "Do you still throw spears at each other?" I mean, that was one of his milder gaffes when it came to, I would say, his publicly known secret of being a racist. So that history is actually not that far away when it comes to the British royal family. But they are only one institution of many who profited from the slave trade. And I'd like to actually turn to another long-lived and centrally important institution in the UK, and that is the Bank of England. Tell me about its relationship or in direct investment in slavery.
1: Yeah, I mean, the bank confronted one key aspect of its connection to this in 2020-21 when it discovered in its archives that it was actually the owner of a plantation in the Caribbean. The plantation, as I understand it, had been there to, as part of a financial deal that the bank was able to acquire through that transaction. But perhaps more foundationally, if you look at the early history of the bank and the initial subscribers who generate the capital for the bank's operation in the 1690s, again, we have an interesting overlap with some of the architects of England's transatlantic traffic in enslaved African people. So we're talking here about the possibility, although it's difficult to be precise about this, that some of that capital, that investment capital into the bank, had a direct connection to the traffic.
0: Okay. So a bank, though, being what it is, and especially a central bank, this is one of those sort of nodes in which then the wealth generated by the enslavement and trafficking of human beings spreads across the rest of England, does it not?
1: That's correct. Yeah. I mean, that's why the connection with the bank is so, I think, important and so essential to get clear in people's

0: minds.
1: So, I mean, were you? I guess it's really hard to trace exactly. We can't trace pound for pound where money went. But is there a way to describe sort of how much we're talking about in terms of or where it went? Are there other institutions in England right now that you think wouldn't exist had it not been for the kinds of money that the Bank of England was making off profiting from the slave trade?
0: I think it's more important to stress sort of how endemic the financial upside of the trafficking of enslaved African people was across a whole range of financial connections. I think actually it's very difficult in most cases to be precise about the scale of connection, just because the way money, of course, is fungible, it gets mixed together. If I look at a particular investor in the Bank of England, a subscriber who happened also to be a trafficker of enslaved African people, it's very difficult within that person's portfolio to be precise about how much of their wealth came from this business, because the money gets mixed together. So what we can do is make a connection between those institutions and those individuals to say that they are connected. And understand and appreciate that significance without the without the possibility in most cases of being precise about that.
1: Fair point. But there are some very specific institutions that you do mention. For example, many people in the UK are extremely familiar with. Its formal name is St. Bartholomew's Hospital in London, but I understand everyone there calls it St. Bart's. How does that hospital play into this story?
0: Well, this is one of the really surprising and important things I think that the project shows us. Again, moving beyond your initial but completely understandable connection about financial scale, is the connection we found between hundreds, if not thousands, of the individuals in the data set to basically welfare projects. In the course of the research, as we established financial connections between individuals who were traffickers and other organizations, we found connections to about 900. The vast majority of those were charitable organizations. They were schools. They were almshouses for the elderly. They were hospitals. They were parish charities to support the poorest in society. So what we've been able to demonstrate is this inhuman business playing a often and largely progressive part in the development of a social safety net for the British people.
1: William Pettigrew joins us today. He's a lead investigator in the Register of British Slave Traders. We'll be back. This is On Point.
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3: And join you are. 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It's amazing. Kathleen in Grand Junction says, I especially appreciate CPR coverage of children's education, climate change, and wildlife. 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
1: You're back with On Point. I'm Meghna Chakrabarty. Before we return to our conversation with William Pettigrew, I just want to remind you all that we are not that far away from our next big series. It's coming next month, and it's called Senior Class, Gerontocracy in America. And it's a series where we explore how older Americans control political power, influence at the ballot box, and wealth. And one of the episodes is going to focus on corporate leadership, because the number of CEOs in this country in their late 60s has gone from 9% just a few years ago to 20% now. So for folks listening, if you are a senior manager or a leader in your business and you are in your 60s or older, let us know. What is it that you feel like you bring to your business now, when you're approaching entire retirement age or even are past it? How long have you been in the position? And if you plan to stay past the average retirement age, let us know why. And we want to, again, understand how having people in their mid-60s or much later in leadership positions, how does that have an impact on businesses, employees, customers? Obviously, bring us your positive stories, but if you're willing to be honest, tell us how you think maybe it isn't so good for the business. Grab your phone and look for the On Point Vox Pop app. That way you can send us a very high quality message. You can also call us at 617-353-0683. Back to our conversation with William Pettigrew. He's the lead investigator of a publication called The Register of British Slave Traders and author of a new book, Britain's Slave Traders, A Forgotten History. And the Register documents some 13,000 individuals over the course of several centuries who invested in and therefore participated in the transatlantic slave trade from the UK that ended up with the trafficking of more than 3 million enslaved Africans. And Professor Pettigrew, before we get to sort of, you know, what are we supposed to make of this register today? What should we do with this knowledge? There's a couple more names and institutions that I wanted to touch on. We talked about the Crown. We talked about the Bank of England. I suppose the other major political, social, and cultural institution in the UK is the Church of England. Tell me the story that's revealed about the Church's participation.
0: Well, the Church, its connection to this operates on a number of levels. And firstly, and the Church has led on this, by the way, has interrogated the connection between its endowment, the basis of its wealth, and the South Sea Company, So there's been a lot of public debate about the church's revealing of this connection. Of course, there are other dimensions to the church's involvement, you know, individual reverends and clergymen investing in it directly, particular parishes, as I mentioned before, particular dioceses, particular church buildings being supported by traffickers. These are all connections that come through in the register. But I think even more important than that was the enormous moral authority that the church gave to the system of plantation slavery. In the 17th century, there was this kind of formula that if you baptized an enslaved person, that person would have to be freed. But by the time there's a huge amount of money at stake in the 18th century, the church gives its blessing to the position that says no. You can congratulate yourself as a slave owner by baptizing an enslaved person, but you don't have to free them, which creates this kind of, you know, extraordinary position where Christianizing the African labor force and brutalizing them takes place in the same place and at the same time.
1: Okay, so then just moving a little bit more directly into politics, you say in The Guardian that disagreements about the best way to expand Britain's slave trade were present at the birth of the modern day political parties in the UK, now known as the Conservatives and Labour, but then Whigs and Tories. Tell me about that.
0: Yeah, again, this speaks to, I think, the position of the slave trade, you know, featuring and developing at the most formative time in British history. So you have, in the 17th century, a civil war between those people who favour a particular form of Protestantism against those who favour another. But there's also a constitutional aspect to that disagreement. And those disagreements don't go away once the monarchy is restored. And one of the leaders, in my view, the most important English slave trader of the 17th century is the king's brother, James, Duke of York, who was the person who ran that organization I was talking about earlier, the Royal African Company. Now, people wanted to block him from the succession to the throne because he was a Roman Catholic. And the people who wished to prevent him from being blocked became the Tories, and the people who wished to block him became the Whigs. Now, one of the ways in which that fault line was kind of nurtured and sustained was it came from his leadership of the Royal African Company. Those who resented the monopoly that the Royal African Company had over the trafficking of enslaved African people, they were kind of fueled in their opposition to other aspects of his rule. And so the Whig Party emerges as an opposition to James, that then, you know, begins to develop an alternative model of how the slave trade might work. And into the early 18th century, that model is ultimately successful. And what we see is the emergence of a kind of free trade. In other words, the royally backed monopoly is dispensed with, and the English, then British, develop this sort of pioneering free trade in enslaved African people. And that's why the British really dominate the slave trade of the 18th century.
1: Oh.
0: But that disagreement is there in the kind of, you know, in the DNA of the party system.
1: We keep mentioning the English, but you also note that after the Act of Union, many Scots actually also embraced the opportunities to invest in the slave trade. But there's one more connection here that I had never, ever seen being made before. And that is between the transatlantic slave trade and another massive revolution that began in the UK, but that changed the world. And that is the Industrial Revolution. Because you write how, well, first and foremost, the existence of these slave trading ships and the requirements of the ships themselves really helped the development of of port cities like Liverpool, which we mentioned in the beginning. And then the development of places like Liverpool and Bristol allowed those cities to be connected with other places further inland on the British Isles. And then you also say that some of the seed funding that went into creating the technologies and companies that made the Industrial Revolution, and this is the connection I'd never seen made before, came from the profits made from the slave trade.
0: Yeah, that's right. So once you have the slave trade deregulated and those monopolies ended, there's a really sort of interesting phase of competition between these various different port cities around the UK. Who can dominate this trade? And there are various ways in which those cities sort of promote their city as the most effective place to do that. Liverpool really wins out because it has close to it this sort of open hinterland in which manufactured goods can be made more efficient and more easily connected to the port. That's why the slave trade plays such an important part in developing the network of canals in that part of the country. So you have here, as I was saying earlier, the need to supply manufactured goods to West Africa, but you have this determined competition to generate those manufactured goods at lower and lower prices, and that's what leads to this sort of the division of labor and releases in productivity. But you also have the laying the groundwork for the a sort of national system of canals that integrate this economy together. And this generates profits for slave traders that are then reinvested in the same industries into banks locally that then start to lend money to people who have industrial patents. And so, it's again, it's very difficult to be precise about the economic significance of this, but it's undeniable through our data and other data that there's a connection between these individuals and some of those breakthroughs in the improvements in productivity that we've traditionally called the Industrial Revolution.
1: Yeah, I mean, the fact that we can't be precise, I think, is because it is so deeply woven into the story of Britain in the 17th and 18th century, as you've been saying. When things become so pervasive, it's hard to tease apart exact cause and effect, but that's the point, right? It's so pervasive. Now, of course, there's a huge question of, well, what should we do with this knowledge, right? What should Britain do with this knowledge? And if you ask the nations, the independent nations that were once colonies of the UK, they have some very specific ideas. For example, there are several nations in the Caribbean who believe that it's time for reparations. For more than a decade, the Caribbean Community of States, or CARICOM, has organized around a regional plan for reparations. So let's listen to a little bit about that. Mia Mottley is the Prime Minister of Barbados, and she spoke at a reparations conference earlier this month.
9: We speak about a reparatory movement for slavery because of the extent to which slavery really was that greatest crime against humanity.
1: CARICOM's plan goes far beyond direct payment. It also calls for investment in public health and education and debt cancellation. Now, the British government says it has no legal duty to pay reparations for acts that were not violations of international law at the time. Others argue that with so many challenges domestically in the UK, the country cannot afford to help its former colonies. Here's Motley's response.
9: Principles only mean something when it's inconvenient to stand by them. And it will be inconvenient at any point when you are seeking to repay debt that allowed you to be able to dominate 60% of the world for centuries. It is going to be inconvenient, but it is going to be right.
1: Barbados is now assembling historians and economists to quantify the country's legal case for reparations. And Motley wants other Caribbean nations to do the same.
9: We are not monsters. We do not bear arms. We have come to have a conversation. And if the conversation cannot be had, we have come then to fight a cause, which means that we are coming after all of the people of the world to make our case.
1: That's Mia Mottley, Prime Minister of Barbados. Professor Pettigrew, just your thoughts on that.
0: Well, we're historians, and we're not activists or politicians, and we don't engage directly and explicitly with this debate. But we recognise that the data we've gathered is relevant to this conversation, And you know, we see it as our duty to provide high quality information to inform that ongoing debate. And I would just make the connection between what King Charles was saying in an earlier clip about, you know, the importance of education and healthcare. There's actually a striking similarity between Charles's comments and aspects of the CARICOM 10-point plan for reparations, which, as you rightly pointed out, is no longer about, you know, solely quantifying the debt. Of the 10 points, you know, Charles mentions a couple of them in passing, although he mentions it in a different context. But of the 10, I'd say 5 of them are really strongly connectable to the conclusions of our research project. You know, investing in education, defining culture, improving healthcare, protecting families, supporting sovereignty, these were the effects that the investment in the slave trade had on the development of Britain. And I would just sort of highlight that, you know, what we're talking about here is a striking similarity between what the CARICOM nations are envisaging and actually the historic effects of the exploitation of millions of African people on the development of Britain itself.
1: Well, William Pettigrew is a professor of global British history at King's College London, and he's the lead investigator and editor of this new publication, The Register of British Slave Traders. We have a link to it at onpointradio.org, and he has a new book out as well called Britain's Slave Traders, A Forgotten History. Professor Pettigrew, thank you so much for joining us.
0: Thank you.
1: I'm Meghna Chakrabarty. This is On Point.
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2: It's long, it's important, and it'll hit your mailbox soon. 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Overwhelmed? Excited? Either way, the CPR Voter Guide is here to help, and so's the editor behind it. He'll join Colorado Matters. Hope you will, too. 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

0: Live from NPR News in Washington, I'm Lakshmi Singh. The president of Iran says his country is still ready to follow through with a proposed 7-day plan that it presented to the United States. It's aimed at reopening the Strait of Hormuz. NPR's Hadil Al-Shalchi reports President Trump rejected the proposal on Saturday.
1: In an interview with CBS's Face the Nation that aired on Sunday, Masoud Pezeshkian said that after the 7-day milestone and once mutual blockades are lifted, Iran was willing to sit down for broader talks to formally end military conflict and address its nuclear program. In the interview, Pezeshkian said that Iran does not seek to develop nuclear weapons and defended its civilian nuclear program. Pezeshkian also addressed the lack of public appearances by the new supreme leader following U.S.-Israeli strikes that killed his father. The Iranian president said he had met the new leader twice and that he was healthy. President Trump said on Saturday that he rejected Iran's 7-day proposal, but that he was still open to negotiating. Hadil Al-Shalchi, NPR News, Istanbul.
0: The Trump administration is now 7 months into its war with Iran. The president may have lost his latest court battle against media organizations he frequently criticizes. However, he continued to retaliate by blocking CNN from boarding Air Force One over the weekend as Trump traveled to a football game in Tennessee. NPR's Mara Liasson reports on what Trump's standoff with members of the press may or may not be costing him.
2: Picking fights with the media might be popular with his base, but it's similar to another big question that hangs over Trump, which is why is he taking stands that are opposed to majority public opinion on issue after issue? The public wants AI regulated. Donald Trump says he doesn't want regulations. The public is skeptical about data centers. He said the only people who oppose them are people who want to be, quote, poor and backwards. He's, of course, for tariffs and the war in Iran, two very, very unpopular policies. And all of this does not seem to be adding up to a coherent strategy to help his party win the midterms.
0: NPR's Mara Liasson. A journalist on Nantucket Island came across wooden remnants from what may have been the 19th century Warren Sawyer shipwreck. It was uncovered during the nor'easter that pummeled Massachusetts and several other states over the weekend. In New York, Ocean State Media's David Wright has more on the storm's impact.
3: The nor'easter walloped the region with heavy rains and winds clocked as high as 70 miles per hour in New York City. One Brooklyn man who worked for the city housing authority was struck and killed by a falling tree. In some towns on the Jersey shore, the water was waist deep. At the height of the storm, 180,000 customers in New Jersey alone lost power. Work crews were busy all weekend long, and most of the outages have been restored.
0: It's NPR News.
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5: This is CPR News. I'm Bozzy Kanani. The obesity rate in Colorado is rising. According to the Trust for America's Health, one in every four Coloradans has obesity. Dr. Nadine Gracia, the group's president and CEO, says funding programs for schools is key.
6: Many of the school systems certainly want to continue improving the nutritional quality of school meals, but ensuring that means that there needs to be sufficient and stable funding for schools.
5: Colorado's obesity rate, nearly 26% last year, was more than 5% higher than a decade ago. Although, compared with other states, Colorado remains one of the least obese. The public comment period is now open about whether the Forest Service should allow Pitkin County to take over operations at Colorado's famed Maroon Bells. CPR's Stina Sieg.
7: Agency officials say the county can better address much-needed repairs, and the county has proposed raising some fees for visitors. Critics, however, worry the increased fees will make the Maroon Bells less accessible. Some also say this is part of an effort by the federal government to move public lands into local hands, possibly getting them closer to being privatized.
5: On Colorado's Eastern Plains, Lincoln County got its first rural jumpstart grant from the state. The funds and tax credits will benefit a tiny home builder, BHV Adventures, based in the tiny town of Araba. Troy McHugh leads economic development in the area.
8: Manufacturing, small manufacturing, is the nirvana for rural economic development. The only thing would I tell people would be better than that would be if a major university decided to make your town the next campus.
5: Lincoln County is already an epicenter for wind energy. This is CPR News.
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10: Moreover, we've got a $10,000 challenge on the line right now. 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
10: Yeah, you got to keep those conversations going. 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
13: I'm Peter O'Dowd in Phoenix. It's Here and Now. The Senate is in session for one final week before it breaks for the midterm elections, and lawmakers from both parties are clashing with the White House. The president announced he's unilaterally canceling more than $800 million for programs that Congress has already approved. NPR congressional reporter Eric McDaniel is on the line from Washington. Eric, this is called a pocket rescission. What's the president trying to do with it?
14: Yeah, I mean, in short, he just didn't like what the money was supposed to go to, what this bipartisan group of congressional lawmakers had passed. Of the $810 million being withheld, $567 million comes from programs that provided services to refugees, asylees, and other non-citizens, according to a memo from the White House. Obviously, a group that has received a brunt of negative attention from the president. And I just want to be crystal clear here. This pocket rescission that we're talking about is illegal, according to the Government Accountability Office, an independent nonpartisan watchdog agency in the federal government charged with providing agencies and congressional lawmakers fact-based information. As you know, Article 1 of the Constitution gives Congress and only Congress the power to levy taxes and decide how federal funds are spent. It's the power of the purse. If the president disagrees, he can send a request to Congress to cancel the money, but that's supposed to happen with 45 days notice in order to let Congress agree or disagree. But we're now within single digit days of the end of the fiscal year, so lawmakers won't get a chance to weigh in.
13: And it's not just Democrats that are upset here. What's the reaction been from Republicans and others in Congress?
14: Yeah, well, Susan Collins, the longtime Republican Senate appropriator, said, quote, "This is the most recent attempt by this Office of Management and Budget to undermine Congress's constitutional power of the purse." Her Democratic counterpart, Patty Murray of Washington, said it's theft from the American people. On the House side, the top budget Democrat, Brendan Boyle of PA, said Donald Trump knows he can't get these cuts through Congress, so he is illegally making them through the back door. The White House didn't respond to me when I requested comment about their criticisms.
13: All right. Well, for its part, the Trump administration has said that the move is a historic action to eliminate wasteful and harmful spending. What else do we know about the money that's getting canceled? What was it supposed to be spent on?
14: Well, in addition to the money targeting immigrant groups, we also saw $15 million withheld from the Justice Department. That's a team tasked with preventing and resolving racial and ethnic tensions. We also saw $70 million withheld from programs to provide grants and fellowships to support institutions. These are higher education institutions bringing foreign students and faculty to the U.S. to study or teach language, as well as tens of millions of dollars to various research and nonprofit grant programs that target climate change or racial and gender minority work. The White House did publish a detailed account on their site of all of these cuts. I linked to it in my story at NPR.org.
13: Okay, great. You know, I remember last year we were talking about this. The Supreme Court temporarily allowed the president to use another pocket rescission. That one was about foreign aid, and it was not a final decision. So do lawmakers in this case have any recourse to stop the new rescissions from moving forward?
14: You know, it's hard to say. I think the answer is basically no, right? The money hasn't been sent and the fiscal year is basically over. Lawmakers, most of them aren't in Washington right now. The House is home on the campaign trail. But we should just note this is part and parcel of a swelling executive branch gobbling up the constitutional powers of the legislative branch while Republicans stay basically mum. Congress, for instance, should have the power to regulate military conflicts, but you know, the president has waged wars across the world essentially without congressional authorization. I mean, like you said, this isn't the first pocket rescission, and things are basically anemic when it comes to pushback from Republicans in the House.
13: Okay, well, we are going to see if that changes at all after the midterm elections and if the makeup of the Congress changes. NPR congressional reporter Eric McDaniel, thanks so much for joining us.
14: Thanks so much. It's great to talk to you.
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10: Those names you heard were across the state and across CPR and KRCC. 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
10: And thank you so much to everybody that we're hearing from. 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We hear these comments all the time that people feel, yes, they love the BBC that they get. 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They love hearing from all the voices they know around the country, but they also love to know what's going on in their own backyard and what's going on across the state. I loved, Nathan, your story about how Lakewood is known as, was once known as the, was it the Fruit Belt?
11: The Fruit Belt of the Front Range. Yes.
10: You dug into this history that still lives on today that I never would have noticed just driving up and down the streets of Lakewood, and that made me feel connected to our state. 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
11: And you know, we love the state of Colorado. 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So maybe you want to give at a level where you get something pretty cool that you can use outside. 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It is unbreakable. You can have it outside. You can knock it over. It's not going to break. That's something you can get at the $10 per month level. It says KRCC. It says CPR on it. Powerful mesh. It says stay curious, trust facts, defend public media. If you like that phrase, your gift of $10 a month is a powerful statement of support. 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
10: Donate now. 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You can't, but you should try. I should say, these two members from Montrose, they're encouraging you, challenging you to be a part of CPR. 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
16: 30-year mortgage rates passed 7% this month for the first time in nearly 2 years, exacerbating a nationwide affordable housing crisis. We recently asked listeners how you are experiencing skyrocketing housing costs. Here's Cheyenne Stone of Meriden, Connecticut.
17: I think we're all hurting a lot in the millennial bracket that I fall into, just trying to find a diamond in the rough on a affordable place to live, but no one seems to know where they are right now.
16: We heard so many good questions from listeners that we decided to call an expert to ask for some advice. Christina Stacey researches housing at the Urban Institute. Tina, welcome to Here and Now.
18: Thanks so much for having me.
16: So let's jump in with our first question from Lindsay in Fredonia, Kansas. She's a 30-year-old, single-income, aspiring first-time homebuyer. Costs are so high that she's been holding out for a housing market crash, and she wonders if that's realistic.
18: I think it's really hard to reliably predict the future and the future of home prices locally or nationally, right? So I think no one should just be waiting around trying to predict that. I think what you can do in the meantime is, you know, prepare yourself as best possible. And then also look for some, there are some programs and opportunities out there to help you purchase a home, right? So there are down payment assistance programs. There are, can be in your area, shared equity homeownership programs where you partially own the property and a nonprofit partially owns it and you both share in the equity as it grows. So I would say if you are ready, the best thing you can do is to get yourself ready and look for assistance and be prepared. But I think it's really hard to predict the market.
16: Well, part of that preparation is Lindsay is wondering how she can save up for a 20% down payment. And given the how long it might take her to do that, if sellers would be willing to accept a smaller down payment. You've mentioned there's some assistance programs. How do people find out about programs in their area or nationwide programs?
18: Yeah, unfortunately, you know, because our housing assistance programs are a little segmented, there's not always a centralized location for these things. But luckily, your local HUD
16: Housing and Urban Development Office. Yes.
18: Housing and Urban Development has housing counselors that can speak with you and help you figure out where you fit on qualifications for different types of programs and point you in the right direction. I would say, though, that, you know, getting that down payment is one step, but you also want to be sure that you're ready to own that home because there are a lot of costs associated with home ownership, and you could get yourself into a little bit more financial stress than renting if you're not ready and prepared for those unknown circumstances that might pop up,
16: right?
18: Your HVAC breaking.
16: Right. So it's not just the annual taxes and the mortgage. It's also upkeep on the house and big things that could break. All right. Todd from Columbus, Ohio has been renting the same house for 11 years, and he's worried about being priced out if the owner raises the rent to what the market is demanding now. So what is your advice to renters who are worried about when their lease comes up for renewal?
18: Ooh, gosh, that's a great question. I mean, the first thing is, you know, check your local policies and laws. There might be rental protections, what some people call rent control or rent stabilization, where your landlord is only allowed to raise the rent a certain amount. Many tenants don't know about these protections. And so in many places, landlords can raise, and sometimes the landlords don't even know about these if they're smaller landlords and they're not as in touch with the local policies. But there might be local laws protecting you from increases that are too high. Some states even have rules that rents cannot increase year over year by more than a certain amount. And these numbers can differ from year to year. So they might be based on local house price indexes, CPI. So really make sure, first of all, that the rental increase that you're offered is legal. And if not, you can speak to a local agency, code enforcement agency, your city agency to ensure that you are being offered the right rent.
16: Mm. Yeah. So Jeff, we heard from Jeff, who lives in a coastal farming community in Greenport, New York, where many of the homes are either second homes or investment properties. He says a lot of these houses sit empty most of the year while middle class locals get priced out of modest homes and can't afford to raise their families here. One example he gave was the fire department having a hard time recruiting volunteers. At 39, he's one of the younger volunteer firefighters. Sometimes he feels like he should just sell his home and move somewhere less expensive, but this is where he grew up and he doesn't want to leave. So I'm wondering, from your national perspective as a housing researcher, what does Jeff's situation tell us about how communities are being affected by the lack of middle-class affordable housing?
18: Yeah, this is a very common problem in many kind of what you might consider more resort communities, whether they're coastal or you hear about this a lot in Colorado resort communities. This is a challenge. This is another example of ways in which markets can vary so wildly, even within a state, within a metro area. And this can be a problem for a number of reasons. Housing, schools can have challenges when people are coming in and out. And so I think, unfortunately, well, one thing someone like he can do is speak with his local employer, speak with his city to see if there are any housing assistance or transit assistance or any other programs that can help support local residents. I'd love to see more private companies helping with these types of programs. It really helps not only their employees, but their businesses. They can have less turnover, have happier employees that are more productive if you're helping your employees live near the jobs. And this is a huge challenge for teachers, right? We have a shortage of teachers in many areas, and in many high-cost areas, it's because they can't afford to live close to the jobs, right? So there are some things that individuals can do, but policymakers and businesses really need to address this as well.
16: Christina Stacy researches housing at the Urban Institute, a nonprofit in Washington, D.C. Tina, thanks for joining us.
18: Thanks so much for having me.
16: And thanks to all our listeners who shared their personal experiences. We also heard from Jessica in Denver. She and her husband have 6 children under the age of 14. They are renting her childhood home from her mother-in-law at a below-market price in hopes they can save up to buy a house. But with rising living costs and high home prices in Denver, they haven't been able to accrue savings. They applied for Section 8 housing, a federal assistance program for low-income renters, but they haven't heard back yet. We're taking a closer look at the problem of affordability and housing this week, and we'll have more stories on the way. This is Here and Now.
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5: It's here and now. The most aggressive and deadliest brain cancer in adults is called glioblastoma. It grows and spreads quickly, sending out tiny tendrils that make it impossible for surgeons to remove a tumor completely. Most patients survive only 12 to 18 months after diagnosis, and only 5 to 7% are alive at 5 years. A new treatment could change that if it becomes cheaper and more widely available. A German biotech company called CGAT has developed a promising personalized treatment based on a patient's cancer cells, a vaccine that trains the immune system to eradicate the cancer. Saskia Biskup is co-founder of CGAT, and she joins me now from Tübingen, Germany. Saskia, welcome.
6: Hello, Indira. It's a pleasure.
5: So first, explain to us this technology in layman's terms. How did scientists realize that they could study a biopsy of a patient's cancer cells and then use vaccine technology to instruct the patient's body to target and destroy cancer?
6: A few years ago, there was the breakthrough in the news that chemotherapy was no longer the best method, but immune therapies were showing up at the horizon. Since then, we have been trying to bring immune therapies to patients with every type of cancer. So we needed to design treatment that's individual for each patient.
5: So how did you realize that you could use this technique and apply it to cancer treatment for this particularly aggressive form of brain cancer?
6: So I explained this to my friends. Usually we were running in the woods on weekends, and then one day she told me that her father was diagnosed with pancreatic cancer, and they told him that he is not going to survive Christmas in the same year. And she said, "You told me you know how to do this. Just do it for my father. We have nothing to lose." And this is what we did. We sequenced the tumor and we treated him. And many years later, we published on this success because he was a long-term surviving patient. The second patient I treated, she had ovarian cancer. She was also supposed to die. She survived. And the third patient had glioblastoma. And this patient was treated with a big center in the U.S., and they were so surprised by the outcome that we all knew at this time that something was going on. And since then, we treated so many patients, and the results for the brain cancer glioblastoma were published in 2024.
5: So I'm sure you've heard that in this country, Moderna has developed an mRNA vaccine that is used to treat melanoma and has shown success. They don't call their individualized neoantigen therapy a vaccine. That word has become controversial in the United States. How do you respond to people who have questions about vaccines?

0: vaccines and the safety of vaccines? And how do you explain to patients that this technology is safe?
1: Well, if you try to understand what we are actually doing, is we are training the immune system to recognize cancer cells as foreign. In lay terms, this is often referred to as vaccine. But what we are doing is we are treating patients against their disease. It's not an antibody, it's not mRNA, it's peptide-based, but peptides are frequently used as treatment from other diseases.
0: Right. So can this treatment that you've developed cure cancers or just extend people's lifespans?
1: As a geneticist, I can assure you that no single individual is free of cancerous cells. Because if you look at the size of the genome, it's highly likely that we have mutations. So what we are trying to do is to support the patient's own immune system to control cancer cells. And if this is successfully done, a patient can be without evidence of disease for many years, living a normal life. Would I say cure? No, I would not. I would say it's a perfect control of cancerous cells.
0: That's Saskia Biskup. She's a medical doctor and geneticist. She's co-founder and co-owner of German companies Seagat and Seekava, which have developed and are running trials on peptide-based vaccines to treat cancer. Saskia, thank you so much.
1: Thank you, Indira.
0: Now let's turn to a patient. Laura Eddington was diagnosed with glioblastoma last year, and after undergoing traditional treatments, she went to Germany to get the personalized vaccine. Laura and her husband, Jeff, join me now from San Diego, California. Welcome to you both.
2: Thank you.
3: Thank you.
0: What were you and your family told about your diagnosis?
2: We were told that it was grade 4 and that glioblastoma is the worst of brain cancer, and that the median survival rate is 12 to 18 months. I'm coming up on my 20-month anniversary, so we feel grateful that I'm still alive. And obviously the kind of brain cancer, the area affected in my brain was the speech center, as you can tell by my speaking. So it's hard to get things out now and then.
0: Well, I understand you perfectly, and I thank you so much for speaking to us, despite the fact that it's difficult, both emotionally and physically, to talk about this. Jeff, explain to us, you got this devastating diagnosis about Laura's condition. How did you find out about this experimental vaccine treatment that could provide an alternative to standard chemotherapy, radiation, or all the other invasive standard treatments you're talking about that haven't advanced in 40 years?
3: Yeah, we did all of the standard of care stuff. We did the radiation and the chemo and all that. But once you get into this space, into this community, you know, you get flooded with all kinds of information about other things people are doing. And this vaccine in Germany kept coming up and appeared to be more legitimate, because as you know, anyone that knows has been through cancer, there's a whole spectrum of different suggestions and options out there, ranging from, you know, solid and evidence-based to, you know, sometimes kind of kooky. Mm-hmm. So I really looked into it further and decided to contact them and get the ball rolling.
0: Well, I'm wondering, how often have your doctors said that you'll need to continue going to Germany for these treatments to stave off the recurrence of this brain tumor?
2: Well, my immune response was tested not too long ago, and I'm doing great. And so they scooted back the treatments from going every month to every 3 months, which is fantastic.
0: Jeff, let's take a step back here. You have the advantage of being a lawyer. Your daughter is a cancer nurse. You were fortunate enough to have the educational and monetary resources to be able to get this treatment for your wife, even though it wasn't covered by your health insurance in the United States. What is your message out there to policymakers, to the medical community, of how you would like this kind of experimental vaccine treatment to be available to other people suffering from cancers who could benefit from this kind of an individualized, customized vaccine?
3: Well, my message is whatever can be done to the regulatory scheme that you know, governs pharmaceuticals is just to make it legal and permissible for people with terminal illnesses to try things. Mm-hmm. We've got wonderful doctors that are very experienced, but
2: you have to advocate for yourself.
3: Yeah, you've got to look outside of that. You really got to see what's out there.
2: Yeah.
0: I know that from personal experience because my older son had cancer twice, a rare form of leukemia when he was 20 months old and then again when he was 4. And we had to advocate with doctors and find out about experimental treatments. And it's really challenging out there for people who have cancer and their families to try to find things that might be off the beaten path.
2: Yeah.
0: You know, Laura, I'm just thinking about, you know, I feel very fortunate in our family's cancer journey that despite our son's 2 bouts with cancer that he survived. And years later, he's alive and well and in college now. Tell me what your vision is for continuing this treatment and whether doctors or the scientists at this German company have given you hope of whether this could be a permanent cure.
2: At least from what I've heard, it's not meant to be a permanent cure. It's just meant to give you more time. And our hope in having more time is that in the meantime, a cure will be found or new information will be found that it can extend my life. But as strange as it sounds, it's given me and my husband new perspective on life. It helps us to live every day as if it were last because it might be. We're more grateful for things. We're more intentional about how we live. We're more intentional about our family relationships. So in the midst of the storm, we try to make a blessing.
3: And we are new grandparents.
0: Oh, so congratulations.
3: That has been a big thrill and has been wonderful that her life is extended that to the point
2: I can be here for my grandchild.
0: A wonderful thing to be able to experience that, and I hope you'll be there for a long time more.
2: Thank you.
0: Laura Eddington, I want to thank you so much for sharing your story and wishing you all the best in your continued treatment over there in Germany, an experimental neoantigen therapy to treat your grade 4 glioblastoma. That's Laura Eddington and her husband, Jeff Eddington, joining us from San Diego, California. Thank you both so much for sharing this very personal story.
2: Thank you so much.
3: Thank you.
0: It's Here and Now.
4: That's just the kind of story that you come to public radio for. 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It's diving into a scientific topic that maybe you want to learn more about. It is personal. There are so many people who have suffered with glioblastoma, and it also raises questions about how to approach these kinds of challenges as a society of things like pharmaceutical approvals and our approach to medicine. It packages all that in a personal and, again, educational way that makes it possible to actually engage in that conversation, that makes us want to engage in it. I am Andy Kenny. I'm the editor of Denverite, part of Colorado Public Radio, here with my friend Nathan Fernando Fresca, senior host of All Things Considered. And before you move on to something else, think about why you value this service. 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
2: It's here and now. Do you trust Mark Zuckerberg with your personal data? The CEO of Meta says he is reorienting his company's AI strategy to be all about privacy, and many consumers seem willing to give him a chance. Meta debuted a digital assistant called Muse this month, and it's already one of the most popular apps in the App Store. Ina Fried is chief technology correspondent for Axios, and she's here with more. Welcome, Ina.
3: Hi, India.
2: So Muse is a chatbot that can carry out tasks. It's meant to be personalized to each user. You've tried it. Tell us what you're using it for and how's it going.
3: So I'm still being tentative with the amount of data that I give. Historically, Meta has not had a very consumer privacy friendly approach. They basically have used whatever you give them in any way they want. And that initially was their approach to AI as well. They did make this change. And so I was like, okay, I'm going to give it a chance. So far I've given it tasks that I really don't care if the world knows about. So I'm a huge fan of the WNBA's Valkyries, our local team. I wanted to know when the playoff game was going to be. We knew who they were playing, but not when last week. So I told Muse, hey, keep checking every hour and notify me when the schedule is set. And sure enough, at 1 a.m, it quietly notified me without waking me up. But when I woke up, I noticed at 1 a.m, my Muse had said, okay, the schedule's set. It's Sunday at 6 p.m., which indeed it was. And so that's the kind of task I'm ready to give it.
2: Yeah. Okay. Well, low stakes stuff. All right. Let's talk about privacy. Zuckerberg's company, formerly Facebook, now Meta, has been heavily criticized for years for sweeping up, mishandling, sharing users' personal data. They've faced lawsuits, multi-billion-dollar government fines. Then in this manifesto last month, Zuckerberg wrote that people should have a fully private mode in which Meta or any other service provider can't see or grant access to your personal information. So, for a lot of people, the company's name is synonymous with data tracking, and I'm wondering how much can we take them at their word that suddenly it's going to be privacy all the way around?
3: Well, I personally will take individual promises at their word in terms of the specifics they give, but the company hasn't suddenly developed a new reputation, and I'm still being very cautious, and I think a lot of people who care about their privacy probably will be as well. Historically, I think consumers tend not to value their privacy as highly as maybe they should. So I suspect a lot of people giving Muse a chance aren't even really thinking about it, which is a little more worrisome. And again, the company's going to have to prove it, as I wrote in my piece today. I'm doing it very tentatively, and we'll see if they have really turned over a new leaf. And again, their whole business model has not changed. They still make their money on advertising. So I still expect them to put ads in. I just want to make sure the information I share with my chatbot that's very personal isn't being also shared.
2: Yeah, I thought it was interesting that Mark Zuckerberg's manifesto came out in the same month that Meta agreed to pay $18 billion to settle claims that Facebook and Instagram were designed to addict children. So I'm wondering, given their track record, are people ready to trust them with full access to our calendars, our emails, all our private information that any AI agent would need in order to do its job effectively if we basically want to use AI as a personal assistant?
3: Well, not just by their words, and I think even they realize that. And one of the things they've done, and this is similar to Apple, is they designed a system that's designed so that even Meta can't see what you're sharing. It's got a confidential virtual machine, which is tech speak for it's on their servers, but even they can't see it. And they've said, here's the architecture, you security experts, go look at it. So I certainly am eager to see security experts confirm that it does indeed do what Meta says. But again, I don't think you should take their word for it, but if they have a way to prove it, I think that's a little more substantive.
2: All right. I also want to ask you about Meta glasses. You've used them since they debuted more than 5 years ago, but you don't love the AI features in the Meta glasses and other Meta hardware as much as you like the AI in this software, Muse. Explain to us why.
3: Well, again, to me, it really comes down to privacy, and they are working on a similar situation for their glasses, which I would look forward to and also be willing to give the AI a chance. But historically, the way it's worked with these glasses, and these are the Ray-Bans, not the giant Quest headsets. These are the Ray-Bans that people wear around that have two little cameras. And I love them for taking pictures of sports and kids and pets, but I don't want the photo of someone else's kid that I take to suddenly be training data for Meta's models.
2: Right, right. All right, well, we've got 1 minute left. I just want to say AI companies have talked about these personal AI agents for years. This seems to be the first one that is taking off with a wider audience. So tell us why Muse has been such a hit. Is it easier to use than previous models? And, you know, how even would we use it?
3: I think what they've done, and I suspect others will copy, is it's just a simple chatbot interface. It looks like you're text messaging with a friend, and you can ask it anything. There aren't a bunch of threads. It's a really simple user interface, and they've given you avatars and things that consumers like. We're often willing to trade our privacy for something fun or shiny and new.
2: Mm. All right. Ina Fried, Chief Technology Correspondent for Axios. Thank you so much, Ina.
3: Thanks, Indira.
2: Here and Now is a production of NPR and WBUR. I'm Indira Lakshmanan in Boston.
4: And I'm Peter O'Dowd in Phoenix. It's Here and Now.
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6: 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I am a lifelong Coloradan who believes in the importance of responsible, honest news and entertainment. 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
1: When he first visited Colorado, Skyler Colfax was stepbrother to a Denverite and near the front of the line of succession to be U.S. president. In 1865, the Indiana congressman was Speaker of the U.S. House of Representatives and a good person to get friendly with as he held the federal purse strings. So renaming 15th Avenue Colfax Avenue in his honor was likely for some kind of favor, though today no one seems to know just what that might have been. Skyler Colfax rose one step higher on the national stage, vice president to Ulysses S. Grant for a term, and then a corruption scandal took him out of the light. But Colfax Avenue goes on, the longest commercial street in America. Its street signs stretch across the whole metro area and onto the plains from Golden to Strasburg, all stamped with the name of a man from Indiana who might have been president.
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3: Live from NPR News, I'm Lakshmi Singh. The White House is set to announce the construction of a steel mill in Iowa that it says will be the largest ever in the United States. NPR's Deepa Shivaram reports the construction and operation of the plant is expected to create about 2,000 new permanent jobs.
4: Trump's announcement comes as Americans are souring on how they view Trump's handling of the economy. And with the midterm elections just a little over a month away, the president is running out of time to shift voters' perspectives. The steel plant is being built by Mesabi Metallics, a company based in Minnesota, though the plant will be constructed in Iowa. It's expected to produce 10 million tons of steel a year once it's fully built. The $15 billion investment marks the first mega steel plant to be built in the U.S. since the 1960s, according to the White House. Deepa Shivaram, NPR News, the White House.
3: The U.S. Ambassador to China, David Perdue, says President Trump asked Chinese President Xi Jinping if he wanted to buy weapons from the U.S. Perdue spoke to Fox News Sunday, days after Xi made his first state visit to the U.S. in over a decade. He did not specify when Trump made the arms sale offer to Xi. The FBI is losing a deputy director for the second time since President Trump returned to office. NPR's Ryan Lucas reports Andrew Bailey has been on the job for a little more than a year.
5: Andrew Bailey says in a post on X that he is stepping down to return to his family in Missouri. But he says he's confident that Director Kash Patel will continue the work, including reforming the FBI and combating violent crime. Patel thanked Bailey for his service on X as well. Bailey, a former attorney general for the state of Missouri, joined the FBI last August under an unusual arrangement as co-deputy director alongside Dan Bongino, a right-wing former podcast host. Bongino left the bureau in January. Now Bailey, too, is departing. It's unclear whether he will be replaced. The current remaining deputy director is a career special agent, which was the norm until the second Trump administration. Ryan Lucas, NPR News, Washington.
3: SpaceX's Starship rocket reached orbit today for the first time, but Central Florida Public Media's Brendan Byrne reports a mission was cut short.
6: Starship and its 33-engine booster launched from SpaceX's Starbase in Texas on a planned 10-hour mission. The launch, for the most part, went as designed. An engine on Starship did shut down about 30 seconds early, but mission control decided it was still safe to continue its orbital path. Just about 3 hours after liftoff, it splashed down in the Pacific Ocean near Hawaii. It's unclear what caused the mission to end early. During its time in orbit, Starship deployed more than 24 Starlink satellites, a new version that will help build SpaceX's global internet constellation in orbit. SpaceX is counting on Starship to grow its commercial business, and NASA has tapped the spacecraft to bring its astronauts to the lunar surface for future Artemis missions. For NPR News, I'm Brendan Byrne in Orlando.
3: It's NPR.
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8: This is CPR News. I'm Bozzy Kanani. People looking for love online may soon be better protected from scammers. CPR's Caitlin Kim explains.
9: Congress passed the Romance Scam Prevention Act, sending it to President Trump's desk. It requires online dating service providers to send users a notification if someone they were messaging with was later banned for fraudulent activity. Democratic Representative Brittany Pederson led the bill with Republican David Valadao of California in the House. Democratic Senator John Hickenlooper led the measure with Republican Marsha Blackburn of Tennessee in their chamber. Pederson says romance scams don't just steal people's savings, they exploit their trust and leave lasting emotional damage. In Washington, D.C., I'm Caitlin Kim, CPR News.
8: Nearly 90 top leaders from Colorado Springs are going to Huntsville, Alabama next week. CPR's Dan Boyce says the trip is meant to rebuild ties between the cities after the fight over U.S. Space Command.
10: That fight was brutal as the proposed headquarters for the command flipped back and forth between Colorado Springs and Huntsville twice. Then last year, President Trump sealed the deal for Huntsville. Dale Anderson with the Colorado Springs Chamber of Commerce says it's time to get friendly again.
11: That's actually a virtuous decision to make as a community to say, you know what, we're going to move forward. We're going to partner with them when we could be bitter in return.
10: The four-day trip will take elected leaders and business executives around military and NASA facilities in Huntsville and includes meetings with their civic counterparts. Dan Boyce, CPR News.
8: After a warm weekend in Colorado, more rain is moving into the state today. A flash flood watch is in effect for southwest Colorado. The rain could fall throughout the day in the mountains and is likely to fall along the Front Range in the afternoon. This is CPR News, 90.1 in Denver.
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13: 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My father was in Italy in World War II and fought fascism. This is the smallest thing I can do today. I've got to do something.
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15: 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I'm Nathan Fernando Fresca, senior host of All Things Considered on CPR News, along with editor of Denverite, Andrew Kenny. 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
18: I'm Indira Lakshmanan in Boston. It's Here and Now. Five British nationals have been released on bail today after being detained on suspicion of explosives and terrorism offenses near a military airbase in England. The RAF Fairford Air Base, west of London, is used as a staging location for American long-range B-1 bombers flying attack missions against Iran. A local farmer alerted authorities about three suspicious vehicles near the airbase early Sunday morning. Police deployed armed officers and arrested five young men from London. A bomb disposal robot was seen in the area and several detonations were reported. For more on this, we're joined now by NPR's Lauren Frayer in London. Lauren, thanks for being here.
19: Thanks for having me.
18: So what more can you tell us about the scene on Sunday, the suspects' activities and the police response?
19: So this base is in a rural area called the Cotswolds, a sort of bucolic, green, hilly area a couple hours west of London. And a farmer who lives nearby called police in the middle of the night to say she had noticed three suspicious vans with masked men around them. Police came and intercepted those vehicles, arrested five men on suspicion, they say, of these explosives and terrorism offenses. Now, police say the men are British nationals who live in London and are all in their mid-20s. The British Army spent Sunday using this bomb disposal robot to probe the vehicles, and we watched aerial footage of that robot kind of coming up to the side of the vehicles. About 85 households in the area were evacuated. People have been sleeping in a local leisure center, community center. But police now say the situation is contained.
18: All right. Well, Lauren, let me ask you, though, masked men in the middle of the night, bomb disposal robots, it all sounds pretty serious. Why would the suspects be released on bail?
19: So they remain under investigation, but police did not comment about why they were released. Lawrence Taylor, head of the counterterrorism policing unit, told reporters here in London that authorities are still looking into every angle, including that this could have been committed by proxies or individuals either knowingly or unknowingly working on behalf of a foreign state.
18: All right. Well, President Trump said on Sunday that the U.S. had been working with Britain to investigate these individuals. He claimed that we had them under view for a long time and we got them. Have the president's claims been confirmed by U.K. authorities?
19: No, British officials have not corroborated that. Authorities here have not said whether the suspects were known to authorities or whether they were under any kind of prior surveillance. It's worth noting that RAF Fairford has also been the target of lots of protests. You know, polls show most Brits oppose the Iran war, increasingly so as gas prices here skyrocket. British bases, including Fairford, have been vandalized. The British government has also investigated, detained, and charged anti-war protesters with terrorism offenses. So now that the suspects have been released, you know, that may suggest that authorities don't see them as dangerous as they once believed, but, you know, we can't speculate about that.
18: All right. So it's possible they might be anti-war protesters. At the same time, it was just in July when Iran's Islamic Revolutionary Guard Corps warned the UK that any base used for aggression against Iran is a legitimate target. So could Iran be behind this alleged plot?
19: That's certainly one of the theories British officials say they are investigating. British Defense Secretary Wes Streeting was asked about that today. He refused to speculate about whether these suspects have any links to Iran, but he did say the Iranian regime does want to do harm to British interests and allies. You know, the U.S. military has had a presence at RAF Fairford and many other bases here for decades. I mean, going back to the 1991 Gulf War, to the 2003 Iraq invasion, and Defense Secretary Streeting was also asked, you know, is Britain now being targeted for that long relationship, for hosting U.S. bombers here? Streeting replied that he believes that the close U.S.-UK alliance makes the U.K. more safe, not less.
18: All right. What about Iran? Has the government commented on this and whether they had any involvement?
19: It has. Iran denies any role. The Iranian embassy here in London posted a statement on social media today saying it categorically rejects what it calls malicious speculation that Iran was involved in any terror plot here. The statement says this speculation serves, quote, no purpose other than to fuel Iranophobia propaganda.
20: All right. Lauren, what comes next at this point?
19: So even though the suspects have now been released, they do remain under investigation. So police will be probing who they are and why they were in these vans in the middle of the night with balaclavas over their heads near a key military base. Counterterrorism official Lawrence Taylor says the suspects remain under stringent conditions on their movement as authorities probe multiple lines of inquiry. He acknowledged there are big geopolitical questions here, and he asked for more time for investigators to just do their work. He asked people not to speculate about this. Police also say they're eager to get residents back to their homes. You know, those 85 households who were evacuated, they're hoping those people can return to their homes and a cordon will be lifted perhaps later today or tonight.
20: Lauren Frayer is an NPR international correspondent speaking to us from London. Lauren, thank you so much for filling us in on this developing story.
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16: 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Thank you to them, and thank you to whoever's going to push us over that edge. Come, do it. Be the one.
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16: 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You don't have to think about it. Your membership's always current. It's also flexible. You can make changes anytime you want. And it's also really powerful because when listeners and readers become monthly supporters, it means that CPR and KRCC, the rest of the family, all have a reliable source of funding. 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
17: It's here and now. If inflation and interest rates are making you feel jittery about the markets, take a lesson from 96-year-old Warren Buffett, the Oracle of Omaha, as he's sometimes known. recently stepped down as chairman of Berkshire Hathaway, the trillion-dollar conglomerate he's led for more than six decades. And one of his guiding principles is that doing nothing is sometimes the best option. Jill Schlesinger is business analyst at CBS News and host of the financial podcast Money Moves. Jill, welcome back.
0: Thanks for having me.
17: You've been reflecting on Warren Buffett's career after this news that he's stepping down as chairman. What does it mean that doing nothing is sometimes the best thing you can do?
0: You know, I love this because we often are led astray by our emotions. And Buffett, Mr. Oracle of Omaha, as he became known as, I think that he really underscored that even though that markets, he called them generally rational, he said they occasionally do crazy things. And I think that's like heartening to mortals like us who are just putting money in our retirement accounts. So our challenge is to sit still when we have those crazy times occurring, even though we feel that tug that can lead us to some unnecessary action. So I love that idea. Doing nothing is often the best course of action.
17: Well, that is something we have heard from you many times. Now we know where it came from.
0: Yeah, I stole it from him.
17: How about this other Buffett nugget known as the Noah Rule, which, you know, seems appropriate after all the rain you got on the East Coast this weekend?
0: Oh, yeah. I mean, this was, I didn't really know about this one. I was looking as I went deep into the various reports that he sent out every single year. And I thought that this Noah Rule was kind of interesting because what it was really in response to was in 2001, I think a lot of people said, hey, what you said that there was going to be a problem in the dot-com era, that these internet stocks, they weren't worth that much and that you didn't really want to wade into that. But you didn't seem to make a lot of money, actually, even though you said that. And he said the Noah Rule, he described it as, quote, predicting rain doesn't count, building an ark does. And I thought that was so great because a lot of people have thoughts about risk and anxieties that they have, and you can actually protect yourself against some of the big ones. I'm not saying you're going to protect yourself against the market going down, but you certainly could protect yourself, say, against not having life insurance, even though your family would suffer if you were to pass away at the wrong time.
17: Right. So build the ark, protect against the storms that you know are coming. Buffett also said once, I think this is important, it's not necessary to do extraordinary things to get extraordinary results. What did he mean by that?
0: Well, I think he means that if you have an investment policy, if you have a game plan and you stick to it, it can really pay massive dividends. And he put this to the test when he basically put a wager out there. He said, hey, any of you big time hedge fund managers in 2007, you think you can beat an index fund? Go at it. I'll bet you $1 million. It was a 10-year bet. Someone took the other side of it. And at the end of the day, Warren Buffett basically said, hey, you see, my index, my S&P 500 index, beat this hedge fund whiz kid. And he basically used this as a great example of don't necessarily have to pay people for something that's available to you, a plain old index fund.
17: All right, low cost S&P 500 index funds. Jill Schlesinger, CBS News business analyst and host of the Financial Advice Podcast. It's called Money Moves. Jill, always a pleasure. Thank you.
0: Thank you.
17: It's Here and Now.
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17: It's here and now. For nearly 20 years, a composer in Los Angeles has wanted to record an anthem to honor firefighters, but he couldn't raise the money to make it happen. Then, the wildfires in LA last year brought new attention to the project and a new hope that he has a chance to finish it. Carl T. Wright has the story.
1: When French composer Charles-Henri Avalanche came to America in 2005, some of the first people he made friends with were firefighters. Since 9/11, he wanted to write a symphony to honor first responders, and his firefighter friends showed him a poem written on the wall of their fire station that immediately inspired him, The Fireman's Prayer by Alvin William Smokey Lynn. It's read at ceremonies to honor fallen firefighters.
2: Upon reading the words on the wall, I actually sung it to them on the spot and asked them, are you sure it's not a music already? Because to me, this is not just a prayer, it's an anthem.
1: He wrote a score that used the poem as lyrics.
2: When I am called to duty, God, wherever flames may rage.
1: The score was immense, requiring over 200 musicians, a children's choir, an adult choir, a full orchestra, drums, and bagpipes. Hiring the best musicians and renting the best space would cost well over $100,000, and he wanted all proceeds to go to firefighters.
2: So how do you get somebody to invest in it, knowing that all that money is going to go in it, knowing they'll never see it back?
1: So for 19 years, his project languished on a shelf as he looked for funding. Then in January 2025...
3: Every single home on the north side of Sunset is gone.
2: Los Angeles literally caught on fire.
1: Avalanche and his wife lived blocks from the evacuation zone in Pacific Palisades. They watched firefighters battle the blaze.
2: And my wife, actually, Jennifer, she looked at me and she said, well, if this is not a sign, Charles, this thing is needed. It is really time.
1: He connected with arts and fire organizations in L.A. who helped him raise money from public and private donors. The components of each piece had to be recorded separately. So far, they've recorded the L.A. Children's Choir, the L.A. Master Chorale, and the orchestra. At the recording in July, Avalanche thanked orchestra members for participating. Some were survivors of the L.A. fires, others came from firefighting families.
2: Some of you also, I know, have been affected by the horrible fires last year. So I just want to say from the bottom of my heart, thank you so much for being here.
1: Dylan Hart played French horn on the recording. His father is a former Pasadena fire chief.
4: It was a really, really emotionally connected piece of music for me. I felt like I could really give everything I had to the music, and I feel honored to be a part of that.
1: He says he sent photos and a clip of the recording session to his dad so he could hear it.
4: He was very excited in a honorable way and in a somber way too, because he's had to recite it so many times and not necessarily for the best circumstances.
1: Firefighter Jeff Hahn was also emotionally affected by the anthem. He's heard the prayer recited at firefighting ceremonies all over California for almost 25 years, but this rendition was different.
5: It blew me away to have the poem sung with that kind of power and expansiveness in that arrangement was just jaw-dropping. It was very moving.
1: Hahn will lead the California Professional Firefighters Pipes and Drum Corps when they record their section of the anthem, if they can raise the money for the studio time. For NPR News, I'm Carl T. Wright in Los Angeles.
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15: Every year, Coloradans are so thankful to the wildland firefighters who keep us safe, and we all know how dangerous that job is. 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I'm Nathan Fernando Fresca, senior host of All Things Considered on CPR News, along with the editor of Denverite, Andrew Kenny. 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
16: And we need just a few more. Wait a second. I'm hearing that we hit the $10,000 challenge. Yay. Incredible to see so many people show up and give for the first time to grow their donations. To say not just that they wanted to unlock this challenge, but they wanted to be big of part of something bigger. Let's just name a few. Shelly and Matt in Arvada, Doug in Denver, Andrew and Linda in Niwot, Ronald in Johnstown, Kathy in Littleton. The list goes on. We have got members Joan in Colorado Springs supporting KRCC. Do you want me to keep going? Because there are hundreds of people, and you could be one of them, because even now that we've hit the donation, the gap remains. 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The fund drive is not quite over yet either, I should mention. So come and join us. Even if we already hit the challenge, you can say that you were part of meeting the challenge. We will let you in a little late.
15: 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We have so many people from
16: across. The gap remains. There's no federal funding left for public media. And this is something that we want to keep going for years and decades to come. The fund drive is not quite over yet either, I should mention. So come and join us. Even if

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0: Donna and Christopher in Vail, Matthew in Colorado Springs, Kay and Carl in Pueblo. We have listeners in Denver, in Fort Collins, in Grand Junction, and in Niwa. 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
2: American taxpayers funded a new ad for Donald Trump, I guess?
3: Together we will defeat communism, socialism, and Marxism in America.
4: America will never be a communist country.
2: Man, it sounds like he really doesn't like communism, but you'd never know from the big dinner he threw the world's most powerful communist last week. The president invited all of his tech broligarchs, Elon, Tim, Sundar, Mark, Jensen, Sam, Sergey, and you just know everyone was talking about AI because we're in a bit of an AI cold war with China. But the president's no tech whiz.
5: Everything's computer.
2: That's why he has a human printer.
6: Natalie!
2: So, on Today Explained from Vox, we're going to talk about Trump's AI whisperer, China's AI ambitions, and whether there's any room for safety between the two. Today Explained, Sean Ramosfirm here with senior correspondent at Vox, Andrew Prokop. Andrew, what is Donald Trump's plan when it comes to AI?
7: First of all, it's not AI, it's SI. Trump has decided to rename artificial intelligence superintelligence because he thinks artificial intelligence makes people think it's fake or phony or something.
8: And it is not fake. It's actually amazing.
7: So there's a rebranding underway.
8: From this point forward, all of United States documents and hopefully the world's will be changed to use the much more accurate term super as opposed to artificial. So it's super intelligence.
7: He loves it. He thinks it's wonderful. He wants to let it rip.
8: In other words, welcome to the new world of super intelligence dash SI. SI.
7: He's all full steam ahead.
2: And you recently wrote for our Yellow website that a lot of this is on account of because of a podcast host named David Sacks. Who is David Sacks?
7: David Sacks, he's probably the most important person advising Trump on AI right now.
5: He's worth a fortune. He's made a lot of money. He's a very rich billionaire.
7: Sachs, you know, he's a longtime Silicon Valley figure, a venture capitalist. You know, basically in the 2020s, he became much more politically outspoken. He started co-hosting this podcast, the All In Podcast, with three other venture capitalists.
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1: He took a hard turn against woke.
2: The woke mind virus almost requires this whitewashing of the past. But
1: against Democrats.
2: All I can say to these establishment Democrats is play stupid games, win stupid prizes.
1: Gradually sort of made the transition to outright support of Donald Trump during the 2024 election. He hosted a fundraiser for Trump at his house.
3: Oh, I love that house he has. I love David's house.
1: And then when Trump won, he named David Sacks the White House czar of artificial intelligence and crypto.
2: Everything changed after President Trump came on my podcast. And I accepted this job as crypto czar because I thought it was a once in a lifetime opportunity to work.
1: So Sacks served in that position for a little over a year. Now he's back outside government, but he still has major influence through his connections in the Valley and his ability to call Trump up on the phone.
3: Call me on my cell phone number.
4: Yeah, I believe we talked about Sacks back when he was still in the White House.
5: Okay, so David Sacks goes from outside of the Washington, D.C. establishment into a role in the White House, in the Trump White House.
4: What are Sacks' feelings about how the government should regulate AI?
1: So Sacks is very much what's been called light touch. Some would say basically no touch about regulation. He argues that we're seeing an amazing time of American innovation. We're seeing technological achievements, and we need to let that, you know, basically go full steam ahead without interference from the government that could get in the way of or squelch these innovations. But there is a wrinkle in his support for and championing of the AI industry, in that he loves the AI industry, but he is very much not a fan of the two leading American AI companies, specifically OpenAI and Anthropic. In fact, he really loathes Anthropic. He's just constantly taking shots at them.
2: Anthropic was the porcupine. Anthropic will be the most powerful monopoly ever created in human history. You got Anthropic effectively conducting its own foreign policy here.
1: That's because he has a different vision for the future of the industry and for how it should evolve. The AI that most people are familiar right now is ChatGPT from OpenAI.
5: Hey.
1: Or Claude from Anthropic.
6: Hey, it's me, Claude.
1: The way you use them is you sign up with this company and you use the product that they host. We are their customers. We are using their product. He supports something called open weight or open source AI, which is different from OpenAI, the company. Open weight or open source AI is the idea that rather than having closed proprietary models that are expensive to use and controlled by just these two big companies, we should publish the models themselves, their weights, their parameters, just publish them online. And so other people could use them, modify them, run them as they see fit without needing to go through a big company.
4: How does Sacks' love for open source, open weight AI models end up influencing the president when it comes to regulation, which is what so many people are calling for right now?
1: The reason why it matters in Sacks' advice is that he has been extremely skeptical of AI safety concerns and AI risk concerns.
2: I think this is becoming a panic. We're in an election season, and there is an incentive for political actors to try and amplify the fear. And I think this is a moment to really, I think, calm down a little bit.
1: In his view, these concerns are kind of a plot or an op that is designed to bring down government regulation. If you say the technology is dangerous, government's going to have to regulate it, and they're going to drive these open weight, open source models, put restrictions on how they can be used, drive them out of business, and basically enshrine the dominance of the big two, OpenAI and Anthropic. That sounds a little, a lot like a stretch to me. Saying your product might cause human extinction is not exactly the best way to win friends and to get people on your side. you know, having said that, when you get into specifics about exactly what should be done about AI safety, there are definitely proposals that would benefit these big companies and would disadvantage their open weight competitors.
4: David Sacks is a businessman, and AI is very good for business right now, especially in the eyes of the president of the United States. Why would he be against two of the most successful companies in the country, OpenAI and Anthropic?
1: Well, there's a lot of money on both sides of this question. And Sacks and the venture capital ecosystem that he is part of is basically making bets on the open weight, open source models and various software startups that could use those open weight, open source models to create software products for people. I should also say that Sachs has some very powerful allies on this in the industry. Jensen Huang of NVIDIA, he's very invested in this open weight model as well. That would mean more customers for NVIDIA chips. And then you also have Mark Zuckerberg of Meta, who has embraced the open weight crusade. He wrote a post about how superintelligence should be for everyone.
7: Meta will contribute to this by building leading personal superintelligence agents and models, including open source models, and delivering them to billions of people around the world.
4: It occurs to me, Andrew, that some of the most popular open source AI models are, how do I say this, Chinese?
1: Yes, that is correct. China is currently the leader in open weight model development. The most popular models are from the companies DeepSeek and Moonshot. So this is an issue that came up when Sachs was still in the White House last year. It related to Jensen Huang of NVIDIA, who makes the most advanced AI chips. Hawks, specifically national security-minded officials, they wanted to put more restrictions on how NVIDIA could sell those advanced AI chips abroad to other countries in the Gulf and also to China itself. And Sachs became Jensen Huang's biggest ally inside the Trump administration, lobbying the president to, no, we shouldn't put these restrictions on chip sales. We should try to sell more chips to other countries. That would be good for America. Don't buy this idea being advanced by the hawks that if we sell good AI chips to China, then suddenly China's going to win the AI race. That's not a serious concern. The hawks say that is a serious concern. They believe that maintaining America's AI lead over China is crucial. So they were baffled by Trump's decision to basically bless these chip sales abroad. And Sachs is a big reason why that happened. Officials have wanted to do more. They are concerned about the risks on both cyber and on national security regarding China. It's been the president who has not really been listening to their advice. But time will tell if Trump decides to keep listening to outside phone calls from David Sachs and Jensen Huang, or if he decides to sort of trust the people he's appointing on this internally.
4: When Today Explained is back, we're going to ask if the people in
8: China
4: worry about AI as much as we do here in the United States.

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1: Kyle Chan is a fellow at the Brookings Institution. He thinks a lot about China and tech and China's relationship with the United States. We spoke to him this morning about how, as a country, China's even more into AI than we are.
2: Yeah, in fact, China has some concrete plans to boost AI adoption through the country, including its recent AI Plus initiative. And their goal is to try to boost the penetration of AI in so-called terminal devices, everything from computers to smartphones, to 90% or more by 2030. It's going really fast. And it is in part like a state mobilization effort. There are state-owned companies. There are government agencies that are trying to integrate AI. But also there's just an enthusiasm from the general population. If you look at surveys like the latest Gallup poll, people in China are much more enthusiastic and positive about how AI might help them and help the country. It's quite a striking contrast with what you see in the US in terms of attitudes towards AI.
1: Right, because people here are worried about AI as an existential threat. People here are worried about AI taking their jobs. People here are worried about AI data centers in their backyards. Is that not the vibe in China?
2: Not so much. There is some concern about AI and jobs. But in general, China's not worried about AI wiping out humanity. You really don't hear that from the Chinese policymakers. There's no talk about a P-doom, the probability that AI will wipe out humanity. So this is just a different approach to AI risk in general.
1: And why not the existential risk?
2: You know, one factor, I think, is sci-fi and the culture. And
1: we've watched too many movies.
2: It seems like every major sci-fi book or film involves machines trying to kill us all.
3: Anyone we haven't unplugged is potentially an agent. Inside the Matrix, they are everyone and they are no one.
4: Stop. Stop. Ava, I said stop. Whoa, whoa, whoa, whoa, whoa, whoa.
5: You're close. Give them to me now.
2: And I think that that idea has become very prevalent. And when you imagine a future with AI, that is kind of the primary or one of the primary futures that people imagine. Versus in China, I think a lot of the attitude towards technology in general, not just AI, is about using this edge to keep up and to become more competitive. And so for a lot of people in China, technology was something that they saw transform their lives, you know, in real time. And Chinese leaders think it's the key to, you know, China's future modernization and transformation to a global superpower.
1: Okay, let's talk about what concerns there are, if not P-doom.
2: So one of the biggest concerns that Chinese political leaders have when it comes to AI is political and social instability. They don't want AI-generated content to act the way that social media or the internet broadly could, which is to disseminate information, maybe deepfakes, maybe viral news that could threaten the CCP's hold on power, right?
6: I've been testing DeepSeek for weeks, and I'm going to expose some shocking examples of censorship and propaganda that I found.
7: Here, it refuses to respond to a question referencing the Tiananmen Square massacre.
8: Who is the president of Taiwan? Also beyond its scope. And how many people did Mao murder? Well, apparently Mao is being praised instead.
2: For AI-generated content, it was about making sure that the models didn't say the wrong things about sensitive topics. Yeah, a lot of this is about social and political risk rather than about existential technological risk per se. So from pretty early on, China has been developing a model registration system where basically AI services have to be vetted in advance and go through a battery of tests where they're asked sensitive political questions and they're supposed to either not answer them or say the right thing, quote unquote, before they are officially registered. And once they're registered, then they can be released to the public. So it's a pretty tight regulatory framework for controlling things like political content.
1: But we know that there's a high unemployment rate in China, especially among young people, which is also a great concern of the government. Are the people and or the government worried about this bullish approach to AI that some huge percentage of every aspect of Chinese industry should have AI integrated by 2030 could affect employment numbers?
2: Yes and no. On the one hand, China is actually facing this demographic problem with a shrinking labor force, fewer people who want to go into, say, factory jobs. But China still wants to make everything the world wants to buy.
1: Mm.
2: And so they see AI as a partial solution to that, a way to automate things like manufacturing. On the other hand, though, there are growing concerns in China about job loss. And you see also some recent court cases in China where they basically are telling employers, you cannot use AI as a reason to fire workers.
9: While in the U.S., we are openly advertising and moving towards replacing our workforce with robots and AI, Chinese courts just made it illegal to replace workers with robots.
10: If your job is replaced with AI, can the company just lay you off? A court in China says not so fast.
2: But I think overall, what they're trying to do is they're trying to find this balance between the diffusion of the technology and trying to prevent, especially any kind of large-scale protest movement that might arise from sudden mass unemployment of, say, factory workers or food delivery drivers.
1: And President Xi was, of course, here in Washington last week. From the limited photos we have of the state dinner or President Trump and President Xi on the tarmac, whatever it is, everything looks so chummy, even though we are so clearly at cold war with China over AI. The president's always talking about how he wants to win.
11: Whoever wins AI, you have to remember this. And now I say, whoever wins SI, whoever wins super intelligent wins.
1: How much was there tension in his visit to Washington last week? Did you notice any?
2: The weird thing is that just between these two men, there seems to be this kind of bromance where especially Trump really fawns over Xi Jinping.
11: My relationship with President Xi is an extraordinary one. He's for China, I'm for the U.S., but other than that, we love each other.
2: I think he has tremendous respect, even admiration, for Xi Jinping's grip on power and control over the government apparatus in general.
12: Xi is a great gentleman. He's now president for life. President for life. No, he's great. He's great. Look, he was able to do that. I think it's great. May want to give that a shot someday.
2: What is happening under the surface, though, is continuing tensions and a deep competitive structural relationship that involves especially competition in AI. AI has emerged as a new fault line of competition between the U.S. and China, one that could come to define the relationship going forward. And so I think that, you know, on the one hand, while they're talking about even cooperation on things like AI safety and AI risk, on the other hand, there's a whole bunch of issues where the U.S. wants to lead, China wants to also get ahead, and when it comes to things like distillation or cyber capabilities, it's as zero-sum as it's ever been.
1: Who's winning?
2: Well, it depends on what you're looking at and how you define winning. So if you're talking about the best models, for sure, the U.S. and virtually everyone in China would agree, right? In fact, Anthropic's Claude is very popular in China, even though technically Anthropic bans its use in China.
1: Huh.
2: To give you a sense.
1: But aren't there open source models kind of popular here?
2: Yes, exactly. Yeah. So Chinese open source models are getting more popular in the U.S., especially at a time when some of the capabilities are so incredible that most normal people don't really need them. And they also don't want to pay for the most advanced and most expensive models. And so, yeah, ultimately, it's this weird sort of cooperation and competition at the same time.
1: Okay, so American models are popular in China. Chinese models are popular in America. We're at each other's throats, but quietly, politely, bro-y. Does the Cold War of it all, though, make it all but certain that safety isn't going to really be a chief priority for either country until something terrible happens?
2: Yeah, the fierce level of competition and the very, very deep distrust between the two countries makes any kind of cooperation on AI safety very, very difficult. Even just talking to each other, having the US and China establish an official AI dialogue, which apparently they've agreed to, is seen as a huge first step, even though they're just talking. There's a long, long road to go before, you know, we can even think about something like an arms control treaty or a broader international agreement about AI and AI safety. But I think that's what some people, especially in Silicon Valley, are trying to jump to.
1: Kyle Chan, Brookings, Andrew Prokop-Box, Peter Ballinon-Rosen, Jolie Myers, Bridger Dunnigan, David Tatasciore, Gabriel Donatov, Sean Ramos from Today Explained.

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6: BBC News with David Harper. A fire has broken out at Ukraine's famous National Academy of Science after it was hit by a drone. Pictures show flames and thick smoke engulfing the three-story building in the centre of Kiev. Paul Adams is there.
7: This appears to have been a very, very direct hit. The video that was shot by an eyewitness showing the quite advanced drone plummeting straight into the building. It injured a former head of the National Security Council and killed one of his assistants. But it's not clear why the Russians targeted this, except that it is symbolic, and it is in the heart of the city, and something that clearly represents something to the people of Kyiv. They hold their scientists in high regard, and this will have struck them as a particularly egregious assault.
6: Britain's defence secretary says it's too early to say whether a foreign state was involved in an incident at an airbase in which five men were arrested on suspicion of preparing a terrorist act. Wes Streeting said investigations were continuing into the case in which three vans were seen driving at night towards the base in southern England, which has been used by the US Air Force to attack Iran. More from our correspondent Daniel Sanford.
8: We haven't heard from the five men, so we don't know what it is that they said to police about what they were doing near RAF Fairford in the early hours of Sunday morning. But I think the most interesting part of what the head of counterterrorism policing said was about how his detectives would be looking at this case from every angle, including the possibility that people might have been working knowingly or unknowingly on behalf of a foreign state.
6: A major new study into children's screen use has found that prolonged exposure can damage a young person's well-being in similar ways to poverty, bad parenting, or being born prematurely. The researchers said the longer a child stayed online, gaming, or on social media, the more likely they were to suffer from academic, linguistic, or mental health issues. Pete Ross reports.
9: The research looked at data from almost 3 million children across 64 countries, making it one of the largest studies of its kind. The academics, led by a team at the University of Calgary in Canada, said such a study was necessary, given the prevalence of screens in children's lives. The analysis covered a variety of devices, from smartphones to televisions, used by children of all ages. They concluded that while other factors could impact a child's mental well-being and development, screen use, unlike poverty or premature birth is something that people have the power to change.
6: A SpaceX Starship rocket has splashed down in the Pacific Ocean after completing its test flight into Earth orbit earlier than planned. The spacecraft, designed for missions to Mars and the Moon, deployed 26 Starlink V3 satellites during its flight. It was previously announced the mission would last around 10 hours and involve six loops around the Earth. This is the latest world news from the BBC.
10: This is CPR News. I'm Bazi Kanani. The obesity rate in Colorado is rising. According to the Trust for America's Health, one in every four Coloradans has obesity. Dr. Nadine Gracia, the group's president and CEO, says funding programs for schools is key.
11: Many of the school systems certainly want to continue improving the nutritional quality of school meals, but ensuring that means that there needs to be sufficient and stable funding for schools.
10: Colorado's obesity rate, nearly 26% last year, was more than 5% higher than a decade ago. Although, compared with other states, Colorado remains one of the least obese. The public comment period is now open about whether the Forest Service should allow Pitkin County to take over operations at Colorado's famed Maroon Bells. CPR's Stina Sieg.
12: Agency officials say the county can better address much-needed repairs, and the county has proposed raising some fees for visitors. Critics, however, worry the increased fees will make the Maroon Bells less accessible. Some also say this is part of an effort by the federal government to move public lands into local hands, possibly getting them closer to being privatized.
10: On Colorado's eastern plains, Lincoln County got its first rural jumpstart grant from the state. The funds and tax credits will benefit a tiny home builder, BHV Adventures, based in the tiny town of Araba. Troy McHugh leads economic development in the area.
13: Manufacturing, small manufacturing, is the nirvana for rural economic development. The only thing I tell people would be better than that would be if a major university decided to make your town the next campus.
10: Lincoln County is already an epicenter for wind energy. BQ says a lack of water limits the county's growth. This is CPR News.
4: Hello and welcome to NewsHour, live from the BBC World Service in London. I'm Rebecca Kesby. Counter-terror police here in the UK say they're keeping an open mind on who is behind the foiled airbase plot at the weekend. They're considering numerous angles, they say, including the possibility that the five men arrested at the scene could have been proxies working on behalf of a foreign state. Within the past few hours, the five men, all British nationals, all in their early 20s, and all who live in London, have been released on police bail while the investigation continues. More on that in a moment. But it seems the successful interruption of the plot in the early hours of Sunday morning came as a direct result of a tip-off from a vigilant local resident, a hero farmer, as she's being dubbed here in the media. Driving home from a party, she stumbled across suspicious activity in a country lane close to the RAF Fairford Air Base in Gloucestershire in southern England. The farmer spoke to the BBC but wanted to remain anonymous, so we've voiced up her words.
14: I was coming home late from a party. On reaching our farm, I found both the driveway and the road blocked by three white vans. We were aware that RAF Fairford was operating at a high security level and that civilian staff had been evacuated. We had noticed some activity from what I assumed were plainclothes police officers for the previous few days, so initially I thought perhaps this was more of the same. I had no choice but to turn my vehicle around and return back the way I came. On driving a short distance from the vans, I saw a large group of hooded and masked men. When they saw me, they ran ahead of me, some into the field and some towards the neighbouring village of Kempsford. I then realised that something highly unusual was taking place. In light of my awareness of a security threat to the base, I immediately called the MOD police. The phone rang out and they didn't answer. At 1:36 a.m, I called 999 to report what I'd seen. Within 10 minutes, the village was full of armed police. I think it was pure luck that I arrived in the village at a similar time to the vans. I am absolutely staggered that it was left to me, as a member of the public, to see and report this. The airbase were operating a roadblock close to the entrance to the base, but not on any of the other roads. But we assumed someone would be monitoring the roads around the base perimeter and taking regular patrols in the village. Clearly, this was not happening, and I believe that my 999 call foiled whatever plans they had. Even more surprising that following my call at 1:36 a.m, the police were aware of the presence of the three vans but didn't evacuate the village until 6 a.m. No one from the police has been in touch to ask me anything about it. I think they were hyper-focused and vigilant about the base itself and had absolutely no regard for our village.
15: Well, the words of the local farmer there being called a hero for raising the alarm. Assistant Commissioner Lawrence Taylor is the head of counter-terrorism policing in the UK, and a few hours ago he updated reporters on the investigation.
16: I can confirm that following extensive interviews and inquiries, the five men who were arrested are being released on police bail this afternoon. To be very clear, this does not mean that the investigation is over. They are subject to stringent conditions on their movement and contact with others. They absolutely remain under investigation as we explore multiple lines of inquiry. I also know there is significant interest in whether the current geopolitical context has a bearing on this incident. At Counterterrorism Policing, we are working within this context every single day. And at this stage, we are keeping an open mind in this investigation. We have, as you would expect, ensured that our protective security advice and posture remain commensurate to the threat. But be assured, we are considering this from every possible angle, including that this may be actively committed by proxies or individuals either knowingly or unknowingly working on behalf of a foreign state.
15: That's Assistant Commissioner Lawrence Taylor there, head of counter-terror policing in the UK, speaking a few hours ago. Well, since then, we've had reaction from Donald Trump, and the decision to release the men on bail has been met with some surprise by many, not least President Donald Trump himself.
17: I'm surprised that they released them. I wouldn't have done that. Look, they've been very good. They worked with us very closely. We know everything about them. We would not have released them.
15: That's President Trump speaking in the past few hours. And we're hoping to get more on this story and the latest on the developments to it later this hour. For now, though, let's cross to Yemen, because fighting is intensifying around the Yemeni city of Taiz, where government forces are trying to halt a new advance by Houthi fighters closing in on the city. The BBC is the first international news organisation to reach Yemen since the Houthis seized the strategic Red Sea port of Mocha earlier this month. Their advance matters far beyond the country's borders, because Mocha lies close to the Bab al-Mandeb Strait, one of the world's most important shipping routes, and disruption there could affect global trade and energy supplies already hit by Iran's closure of the Strait of Hormuz. Well, our international investigations correspondent Nawal Al-Maghafi spent the past week in Taiz travelling with government forces to Al-Qadir, the front line closest to Mocha.
18: We're driving through the valleys of Taiz with the Yemeni forces, heading towards the front line. The sound of artillery echoes from afar, but the threat is very close.
19: The Houthis are based just behind this mountain, and the drone... Whose drone is it, though? Is this a Houthi drone or a government drone? Should we come down? Spread out.
20: Go.
19: Mshi. We can hear a drone above, and we've been told that it's a Houthi drone, so we're just taking cover.
21: Go up the pathway there and come straight down to the road to the cars.
19: Okay, come up.
20: Go.
18: As we were leaving, we came across Ali. In this deserted village, he's chosen to stay. He sits outside the small concrete house he shares with his family. They're the only people left in their village. They refuse to leave their animals, their livelihood. I started by asking him, what's it like living here?
22: Terrifying, but we can't afford to leave our home.
18: Have they ever bombed close to your home?
22: Yes, the shells fell here down the valley behind the school.
18: Aren't you afraid that the Houthis might take this area whilst you're still here?
22: It's in God's hands.
18: Ooh. What can you hear?
22: This sounds like a machine gun. It's coming from down there.
18: Do you know the difference between them now?
22: Yeah.
18: The Houthis' recent capture of Mocha and the strategic Bab el-Mandeb Strait has transformed the battle here. Now the fighting is pushing inland towards Taiz. If they manage to take this city, their recent gains on the western coast will be virtually irreversible. Hundreds of families have fled to the El Munik camp, which is just a few kilometers from the front line. Dozens of children are playing on a red and blue slide and swing set. They're just a few of the 130,000 people displaced in Yemen since the beginning of September, according to the UN. In one of the stark white tents, I find Maryam. She fled from Mocha a week ago with her husband and six children. She sits weaving straw together by hand to make hats to sell, hoping to make enough to feed her family for the day.
0: We left our cattle, our cows, the sheep. We didn't look back. We didn't lock our houses. We just left.
18: Did you see the Houthis when they entered?
0: Yes, I saw them when they came in. There were so many on the mountain. We didn't know where they came from. If you try and talk, they say shut up, or we will shoot you.
19: There is story after story of horror. These people have witnessed the unimaginable as they made their way here, and many of them have been displaced multiple times over. They're now waiting here anxiously because the Houthis are not far away from here, and they're terrified that they'll make it here next.
15: That's the BBC's Nawal Al-Maghafi reporting from the front line in Yemen. We can return now to our top story. More details on the airbase plot here in the UK. We've heard from the police and also from our eyewitness, the farmer. We're joined live now by Navtel Tej Johal, who's our Midlands correspondent, local correspondent there, and is in Fairford for us tonight. Navtej, first of all, let's address the releasing under police bail of the five suspects. Why have the police taken that step?
1: That's a great question, and it's something which I think has brought a lot of confusion and possibly some consternation up and down the UK around the circumstances surrounding their release. Now, we were led to believe by the sheer response to this incident that this was something incredibly significant. The fact that it was declared a major incident, the fact that counter-terrorism police were involved from such an early stage, it suggested that this was going to be a significant incident of a huge scale. But the surprise element came this afternoon here in the UK when the head of the counter-terrorism police announced that these five men were being released. Now, he did also say that they're being released under stringent conditions, that there is still a live investigation in place. But yes, a surprising development and something which still poses many more questions than answers.
15: Well, they're also talking about keeping an open mind on who ultimately may be behind it. And the police officer did talk about proxies, individuals either knowingly or unknowingly, he said, working on behalf of a foreign state. He's also been telling the public to stay vigilant to criminal activity. What can we read into those comments?
1: Yeah, that's there's some interesting comments by Lawrence Taylor, the head of counter-terrorism police. Well, we know that these men are all UK nationals in their 20s who live in London, who were originally arrested under the Explosives Act and then further arrested on suspicion of preparing a terrorist act. Now, in terms of what their motives were, that remains an open question. Clearly, the police are keeping an open mind around what exactly they were planning, who they were working on behalf of, if anybody, and also their status in terms of what will happen to them now that they have been released.
15: Yeah.
1: But yes, questions abound around exactly what they were planning and who they might have been if they were working on behalf of.
15: Quick question. The farmer said she saw a large group of men running away. UK newspapers are quoting that she says she saw at least 8 to 10 men. So far, only 5 have been captured. Are there fears there could be others?
1: Yes, I was in the room speaking to her and I asked her specifically about this, the farmer, what she saw. Now, she said she was 100% certain that she saw around 8 to 10 men, certainly more than the 5 who were arrested. Now, what that means in terms of whether or not there are still men at large, well, we assume not, because the police have said that the situation was contained. No further arrests have been, of course, announced, and we do know also that these five men have now been released.
15: Okay.
1: Now, what that means is still a very much an open question.
15: All right, Navtej Johel there. Thank you very much for joining us live. Coming up,
2: cousin to squirrels, not canines, prairie dogs dig vast underground burrows that can cover hundreds of acres. The prairie dog barks. It also growls and chatters, and if it spots danger, a rattlesnake, coyote, or bulldozer, it makes a noise between a chirp and a wheeze. When the coast is clear, it leaps and yips again. Soon the whole colony will be yipping and jumping. Prairie dog towns are home to other species that appreciate their engineering prowess, like the burrowing owl, which actually cannot dig at all. Grasses above a prairie dog town are higher in protein and nitrogen, making them choice grazing for bison, elk, and pronghorn. Down below, the prairie dogs keep order. Rodents they may be, but they're not filthy. They build bathroom chambers in their tunnels. When one is full, they dig a new one. A Colorado postcard from Colorado Public Radio.
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23: 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Because remember, this is a coalition. It's part of a joint forces command.
15: Did the Crown Prince, and indeed will the Foreign Minister, ask for hardware, notably more air defences?
23: So the air defenses have come from different countries, huh? Because the kingdom is such a large country, even though it has an excellent air defense, multi-layer defense system.
15: Which has been persistently attacked by Iran over the past 6 months.
23: Correct, with some successes and with a lot of interjection. But if you allow me to finish my point, is that any country with that kind of geography will not be able to protect its respective strategic assets. They're just too many and they're too widespread. And so what they ask was, not just from the Americans, but from the Europeans as well, is to come in with respective air defenses to take over a certain asset and to safeguard it. When the British came out with their contribution in London, the government was mocked because they were providing a tanker. But the British are contributing much more than that. They have very precious satellites, and they've been of great help to the precision strikes that we're seeing happen day after day today.
15: I mean, many people might look at the situation in Yemen at the moment, where the Houthis seem to be taking ground, gaining ground on a daily basis, and they might say, isn't it time that Saudi Arabia actually committed to forces on the ground? Because at the moment, the government troops in Yemen are outgunned, they're outfought, and they can't hold key territory, can they?
23: So, actually, that's incorrect. In the last 72 hours, the Houthi advance has actually stopped. And on multiple fronts, they've actually started losing territory. And what you have here is that you have an intelligence battle that is beginning to be lost by the Houthis. So their capital has been struck. The different fronts has been struck. So I would be very careful about phrasing it as advancing, collapsing, which is not the case.
15: Okay, but I mean, we do know that the Houthis have fired rockets towards Mecca in the past few weeks, also Riyadh. They're bearing down on Bab al-Mandeb Strait, which is very crucial, certainly at the moment, to Saudi oil exports. I mean, I think around two-thirds of Saudi oil exports goes through there at the moment, or has been because of the situation in the Strait of Hormuz. Economically, if they do totally take that strait in the Red Sea, that's going to be very problematic, isn't it, for Saudi Arabia?
23: that will be extremely problematic. This is what is called a dire national security threat, in this case, not just for Saudi Arabia, but for the world economy. But what's not being discussed is the upcoming retaliatory campaign that's gaining steam. And it will happen because you cannot have a situation where the Houthis are allowed to control the Bab al-Mandab.
15: But I suppose the question there is, don't you feel let down by the United States saying that they won't directly get involved with the situation against the Houthis? Because, let's face it, it was Washington that started this war on Iran. Regional countries advised against it, including Saudi Arabia, I'm sure.
23: We have to put this into context. The question is, let's say President Trump has said, yes, we will come in and help you. They're not going to bring troops on the ground. They're just going to keep hitting. This is exactly what the Royal Saudi Air Force is doing today. The problem is, how do you win the intelligence battle in order to allow the ground troops in to make the gains that are required?
15: That's Nawaf Obaid, their former advisor to the Saudi government. The famous road Route 66 turns 100 this year, but a century after it first captured America's imagination, does the highway known as the Mother Road still have the same pull? Victoria Craig heads west across the United States to discover whether nostalgia is still drawing tourists and their dollars to towns along the route.
5: Route 66 is a 2,500-mile stretch of concrete and pavement that runs from the bustling metropolis of Chicago, Illinois, all the way to the sandy West Coast shores of Santa Monica, California. Our first stop is in Cuba, Missouri, and the Wagon Wheel Hotel.
7: Hi, welcome to the Wagon Wheel.
5: It's been operating here for more than 90 years. It's where we meet Roman Rich Dinkola, a lifelong Route 66 enthusiast. He bought this historic Mother Road property, which is his second, in April this year.
8: This place represents so much. You've got the Ozark stone cottages, and people can come here. They can get a glimpse of what it was like in the 30s and 40s.
9: Do you worry if there isn't more awareness raised, particularly for younger generations who will eventually be the ones staying in this motel and others?
8: I've been extremely worried about the centennial, that we're going to see a lot of bad decisions, and we have.
5: Several hours west in Clinton, Oklahoma, there's been a boom in visitors to the city's Route 66 Museum.
24: The centennial gives us an opportunity to put our story back into a national conversation.
5: That's museum director Corey Cart.
24: Sales in our gift shop are up over 300%. We're also celebrating America's 250th. And that is giving us a chance to tell the story to audiences that before have never considered Route 66.
5: Indeed, Oklahoma's relationship to the Mother Road runs deep.
25: Parts of Oklahoma, Texas, Kansas, and other states look like moonscape after huge dark clouds of dust swept across fields and towns.
5: During the depths of the Great Depression in the 1930s, an environmental disaster known as the Dust Bowl swept through America's southern plains. Tenant farmers, pushed deep into poverty by severe drought and rapid agricultural modernization, were forced off their land. Many of them went west along Route 66, searching for a better life in California, but they faced bitter class prejudice and hostility every step of the way.
24: The early days of Route 66 are not a fun story. Where people really want to talk about it is that post-war, that open road represented freedom, and Route 66, it just kept reinventing itself.
9: So how important now is Route 66 to Clinton's economy, would you say?
24: If you look at the amount of restaurants and gift shops and things here in town that are either named after Route 66 or sell Route 66 souvenirs, it is a huge part of it.
26: Lightning McQueen, the famous race car.
27: I love you, Lightning!
5: Pixar's 2006 animated hit Cars captured the nostalgia of the 1950s-era road trip culture for a new generation. Research from the National Travel Center Organization shows the power of heritage tourism. It found that secondary roads like Route 66, if promoted, can drive up to $450,000 in visitor spending per mile each year. That's around $280,000 per kilometer. Though for remote stretches of road, capturing even a fraction of that is still a constant battle.
15: That's the BBC's Victoria Craig there, driving down the Mother Road, as it's called, which is actually Route 66. Apparently it's 100 this year. Stay with us, more to come from NewsHour.

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1: Hi, it's Sabrina Tavernisi from The Daily. 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
4: BBC News with David Harper. A fire has broken out at Ukraine's famous National Academy of Science after it was hit by a drone. Pictures show flames and thick smoke engulfing the three-story building in the centre of Kiev. Britain's Defence Secretary Wes Streeting has said it's too early to say whether a foreign state was involved in an incident at an airbase used by the US military. Five men were arrested on suspicion of preparing a terrorist act. Iran has denied any involvement. The men were released on bail, a move criticised by President Trump. President Trump has announced plans for the construction of the largest steel plant in US history. The $15 billion steel mill will be built in the state of Iowa and is expected to create several thousand jobs. The announcement comes just weeks ahead of November's midterm elections. A SpaceX Starship rocket in an incident at an airbase used by the US military. Five men were arrested on suspicion of preparing a terrorist act. Iran has denied any involvement. The men were released on bail, a move criticised by President Trump.

0: sites during its mission. A major study into children's screen use has found that prolonged exposure can damage a young person's well-being, similar to poverty, bad parenting, or being born prematurely. Researchers in Canada said the longer a child spent online, the more likely they were to suffer from academic or mental health issues. A court in Rome has convicted three members of the Egyptian security forces of involvement in the kidnapping of an Italian student whose tortured body was found in Cairo 10 years ago. Another Egyptian defendant was acquitted. None were found guilty of murder. A Nigerian performer is attempting to dance non-stop for 7 days in order to set a new world record. Benjamin Daniel, known as Ben Dancer, is aiming to dance for 168 hours, more than 40 hours longer than the current record. If he's successful, he will hit his target early on Tuesday. Guinness World Records has yet to confirm whether the attempt qualifies as an official record. BBC News.
1: Welcome back to NewsHour. The International Chess Federation has confirmed that an 11-year-old chess prodigy has made history by becoming the youngest ever woman grandmaster. Bordana Shivanandan, secured the highest women-only chess title representing England at the Chess Olympiad in Uzbekistan. And just before we came on air, I spoke to her. She just got off the plane and was heading home in a taxi. And I asked her how she felt to become the youngest ever woman grandmaster.
2: I didn't really know that I got my final norm, and I didn't realize I was the youngest to do so either, but I wanted to get there at some point at least, so yeah, I was happy, and now I feel like it's kind of sunk in a bit.
1: What's extraordinary is, well, obviously that you're only 11, but also that you got into chess during COVID. Is that true? Tell us the story.
2: Yeah, I got into chess during COVID because one of my dad's friends was going back to India, and he had a few like books and things to give to charity, but because everything was closed at the time, he gave all of that stuff to us, and inside one of the bags I found a chessboard, and I really liked how the pieces looked, especially the knight and the queen, and I wanted to use them as toys outside of chess. But then my dad told me that the next person who got the board wouldn't be able to play chess properly, so instead he taught me the basics and how to play, and then I liked it, so from there I kept on playing.
1: Wow, so you kind of got hooked at that point, and I guess it's one thing to be quite good at it and another to become an expert. How did you manage that?
2: I think I kind of just kept going to tournaments, and I enjoyed it as well. I had to learn a lot more about the game, and still a lot more to learn now. And then I learned about concepts and things like that, and then I kind of just searched up videos on YouTube and just found them and saw what I liked and didn't really mind too much about what I was watching. I just enjoyed it.
1: And when you started getting really good, how challenging was it to find people to play against who were good enough to keep up with you?
2: It's harder to find people like over the board, but now because there's like technology and online, you can also play online a bit.
1: So, Bordana, because of your tender age, just 11 years old, and your new brilliant success, there's quite a lot of media interest in you, I think. You're a bit of a star. How are you going to manage that?
2: I mean, I try and just kind of focus on the chess, and then if I do good, then obviously the media comes as well.
1: Just taking it in your stride.
2: Yeah.
1: Well, now, what's your next challenge going to be? How do you top becoming the youngest ever woman grandmaster?
2: I'm not sure what exactly is next or what. I don't think I have, like, a set aim. I just want to, like, keep playing tournaments and enjoying chess and see how far I can go.
1: Good for her. That's Bordana Shivanandan there, the youngest ever woman grandmaster. She's just 11 years old. You're listening to the BBC World Service. This is NewsHour, and next to Nigeria, where two separate stories involving kidnapping have emerged today, with new mass kidnappings in the north of the country and separately the discovery of at least 20 bodies in the southeast of the country, thought by police to be the remains of other victims of kidnap. It's prompting some to question whether kidnap in Nigeria

0: is becoming its own industry? It's a question we'll look at in a moment. First, let's get the details on the latest cases. I've been speaking to the BBC's Simi Joluosho in Lagos.
1: So more than 80 people are missing after two separate mass kidnappings in northern Nigeria. They happened over the weekend in Niger State and in Zamfara State. So the attack in Niger State, there are reports that at least 47 farmers were abducted on Saturday. They were taken while harvesting peanuts, and a local source has said that most of those kidnapped were women. This happened in an area called Mariga. And then we've got the kidnapping in Zamfara State. Around 40 women were reportedly taken on Sunday, so the day after. They were taken from an area called Yagada. And one resident has told local media that homes are still being burned after that raid. Now, the number of people who might have been killed or abducted may be higher than currently reported. That's what local residents are saying, because it's still unclear. And we don't have any idea of the number of people who might have been killed during this kidnapping, because residents have not been able to fully return and assess the situation in those communities.
0: Yeah, it's really worrying, isn't it? And as you say, they've been taken en masse, and I understand because of the number of kidnappings that have been happening in that area of Nigeria, often people do try to travel together in groups, mm-hmm. especially women. A lot of farmers, of course, are women. But that doesn't seem to have made any difference in this case.
1: No, not really, especially in areas in central and northern Nigeria. There have been a spate of kidnappings over the last few years, usually by armed gangs, commonly referred to locally as bandits. They've operated for years. They're usually involved in kidnappings for ransoms and various raids and looting in villages. The gangs are generally considered to be financially motivated rather than ideological. And then you've got jihadist groups in northern Nigeria who usually kidnap people in order to raise money. And at times they've even cooperated with the bandit groups, although there have been clashes even between them because their objectives can differ. But Nigeria's security forces have recorded a recent success in rescuing kidnapped victims. But despite several military offensives and security operations, kidnappings and village raids continue to be reported across several areas in northern Nigeria.
0: And then separately today, Simu, we've had news from the police in the south of the country, southeast in the Abia state. They've discovered at least 20 bodies. What can you tell us about that?
1: So what we know so far is that police are investigating after finding the remains of at least 20 people. The remains were found at a suspected criminal camp in Abia State, which is towards the south of the country. Authorities have said they believe that those people may have been victims of kidnappings, but their identities and the causes of their death has not been established just yet.
0: Simi Joluosho there for the BBC in Lagos, where we can speak live now to Ikemesi Efiyong, who's the managing editor and head of research at SBM Intelligence, a geopolitical intelligence and security consultancy based in Lagos. And he studied the economics of the kidnapping gangs and joins us. Ikemesi, first of all, what kind of money do these kidnappers make in Nigeria? I mean, it does seem to be very organized.
2: Thanks for having me, Rebecca. And yes, it is quite organized. It's why when we initially published the first edition of this report, or our report in 2021, we called it what it is, which is an industry. Usually ransom sums range from about $1 million to $1,500,000 naira, so right about $1,000, and then it just goes upwards for there. And this is on a per victim basis. And so if you're looking at, for example,
0: per person.
2: And so if you're looking at for example, the two unfortunate incidents which have happened today, which involve I think the lowest count is about 20 women. You're looking at a very substantial haul, about, you know, 20 to 25 million naira, which when you think about it, is pushing right about $20,000 to $25,000, right?
0: Yeah.
2: And these are some of the numbers we're dealing with here.
0: Do people manage to pay that? Because I mean, these are mostly sort of rural areas. A lot of people, you know, subsistence farmers, probably. Where do they get that kind of money from?
2: There is an entire cottage industry around families crowdsourcing and pulling funds from, obviously within their families, friends. There have been social media call-outs that have been known to happen, Kickstarter funds that have been put together in order to pool a lot of these ransom sums. It's worth noting that the Nigerian government strongly discourages this. There was a bill in the National Assembly seeking to criminalize these endeavors, but we've also seen evidence of, in some cases, state government officials, and especially in some of these northern states, actually paying some of these ransom sums in order to contain the fallout from, obviously, the public embarrassment of some of these incidents happening. But whichever way you look at it, it's a really substantial financial industry underpinning these incidents.
0: And you mentioned the government there. There's been a lot of criticism about their ineffectiveness, really, in terms of clamping down on this. What are they getting wrong? What do they need to do to make an impact and stop these kidnapping gangs?
2: I think the key thing is first to marshal the political will to deal with the problem. The current administration was perceived to be really slow in recognizing just how bad the general security situation in the country was, and it was seemed to be more disproportionately focused on the economy and cost of living challenges. The second bit, I think, is that Nigeria has not done a good enough job of actually tracking a lot of the financial flows that continue to underpin the sector. There have been precious few arrests, even fewer prosecutions. The financial industry, even though it's well developed here, and a lot of these flows actually go through the formal financial sector, very few arrests, right, are often made. We have seen evidence of some of these groups actually demanding ransom sums in foreign currency, right? So it just goes to show how emboldened, right, a lot of these groups are.
0: We must leave it there for now, but good to speak to you, Ekimesi Efiyong there, a specialist in that subject in Lagos. Thanks for joining us. Now, nearly a decade after the assassination of investigative journalist Daphne Caruana Galizia in the Mediterranean island of Malta, it's still grappling with the questions raised by her murder in the wake of a landmark verdict in the high-profile case in which a wealthy businessman, Jürgen Fenech, was acquitted of conspiracy and complicity in her killing, charges which he denied. The BBC's Anna Holligan visited the island to examine the reaction it's triggered and the questions that still divide the EU's smallest country.
3: Outside the court where the trial was held, hundreds of protesters have gathered.
4: When Daphne died, like, that was the biggest shock, and since then it's just been shock after shock after shock. And I'm here because if it's the only option at this point, if we don't stand up and fight and shout and scream, then nothing's going to change.
3: Behind the crowds, tea lights flickering, crimson glass, illuminating the photos of Daphne and signs that call for justice.
5: Daphne lived at home with her husband and three sons here behind me in the rural hamlet of Bidnia. It was just before 3 p.m. on the 16th of October 2017. She was driving down this road, and less than a minute into the journey, a powerful car bomb was detonated.
3: Although five people were convicted for their roles in her murder, no one has been found guilty of commissioning her assassination. Her family are still in the pursuit of justice.
5: My mum would have just loved a garden like this. It must be your pride and joy
6: it
5: now.
6: It really is. It's a living part of my mom.
3: One of her three sons, Matthew, still lives in the family home.
7: Part of our fight is to get the Maltese government to develop more tools so that it is not as helpless as it has always been in the face of organized crime.
5: Do you fear for your safety?
7: Yes, I do. I I live with that fear.
3: Not far from the heart of the capital, Valletta, down at the marina, a reminder that this Mediterranean island enjoys a wealth of visitors. Super yachts jostle with small wooden taxi boats for space in the dock. Over the past decade, Malta has experienced extraordinary economic growth. International companies have been drawn here by access to the EU market, a favourable tax regime, and a business-friendly environment. In her reporting, Daphne Caruana Galizia argued this same system created vulnerabilities that enabled corruption. When Daphne Caruana Galizia was killed, she was pursuing four major corruption investigations linked to money, power, and influence in Malta.
8: Daphne was a very divisive figure.
3: Herman Gretsch is the editor of the Malta Times.
8: You either loved Daphne or you hated Daphne. And I've rarely seen a writer cause so much entrenchment in society. There was no filter.
9: What's at stake for Malta if the mastermind is never brought to justice?
8: I fear this country will never rest.
3: A new European fact-finding mission is preparing to meet the Maltese government. Shami Chakrabarty is the Council of Europe's special rapporteur overseeing the Daphne Caruana Galizia case.
10: There are concerns really about the strength and health of the rule of law itself in Malta.
3: Malta's Attorney General has appealed against the acquittal of Jürgen Fenech, claiming the verdict represents a miscarriage of justice. Jason Azzopardi is one of the Caruana Galizia family lawyers.
11: A journalist was assassinated because of her work. And when the state finally put somebody on trial for alleged complicity in that assassination, the integrity of the trial must be beyond question. Nothing less will do.
3: Jürgen Fenech has denied the charges. We reached out to the Maltese government, but they declined to comment. The Prime Minister has said that Malta has made continued and improving progress in meeting the Council of Europe's recommendations. Daphne famously warned that the country was trapped in an inescapable culture clash between those who tolerated the status quo and those who fought to dismantle it. Nearly a decade after her assassination, the division she documented remains as palpable as ever.
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0: This is Rebecca Kesby with NewsHour live from the BBC. Now, Israeli media say that Prime Minister Benjamin Netanyahu travelled secretly to the United Arab Emirates to meet its president, Mohammed bin Zayed, on Sunday. The news comes amid an uproar over an Israeli report that the UAE leader warned Mr. Netanyahu that Hamas was planning a major operation shortly before the 7th of October attack, which the Israeli Prime Minister denies. Both Israel and the UAE have confirmed this meeting took place, but without elaborating much on what was discussed. Let's speak to Anshul Pfeffer, who's the Economist's Israel correspondent. First of all, Anshul, what do we know about this meeting that seems to have taken place on Sunday?
1: Well, we know very little. We do know that Netanyahu flew there yesterday, spent 4 hours on the ground in Abu Dhabi, basically driving from the airport to meet with bin Zayed, the leader of the Emirates, and then flew immediately back. There's no photographs. There were no statements yesterday. Today, we've had some very, very bland statements, and obviously some leaks and briefings from Netanyahu's office and some other sources. But we're hearing different versions of what the meeting was for. Netanyahu's office briefed Israeli media that he was there to talk about Iran. A statement just only a few minutes ago from the UAE government said they were there to talk about bilateral matters. And there's also been at least one or two reports saying that Netanyahu wanted the leader of the Emirates to deny those reports that he had warned Netanyahu 3 years ago before October 7 of an impending attack.
0: Well, that seems to be where this story sort of hinges on, doesn't it? I mean, these were reports first published by Haaretz, I think. And we should say that Prime Minister Netanyahu has threatened to sue this paper, calling the report an absolute lie, that he had warning directly from the president of the UAE. But can you tell us any more about the reporting from Haaretz on this?
1: Well, the report was 3 weeks ago. Netanyahu has yet to follow up on his threat to sue the newspaper. And it's not the first time that he's made these kind of threats. He very rarely follows through with the actual litigation. So I think we can be a bit skeptical that he will sue the paper. And we've heard it already from more and more sources. That story, I've also heard it from a couple of my own sources, that there was some kind of Emirati warning in the weeks before the October 7 attack. There's also reports of an Egyptian warning. And this is all part of 3 years now, I think, the Israeli media and the international media have been trying to work out what did happen in those days before Hamas carried out its attack and massacre on Israel on October 7. What did the Israeli intelligence community know? What did the Netanyahu know? Were they speaking to each other? I mean, this is also a period of a lot of political tension in Israel, and this has surfaced again in the last few days. Just a few hours ago, the previous head of Shin Bet, Israel's intelligence service, threatened himself to sue Netanyahu because Netanyahu had accused him of not warning him or not informing him of the warning signs. So basically, everybody's accusing everyone else of not telling them what they allegedly knew in the days and hours before October 7th.
0: And it's awful timing for Prime Minister Netanyahu, of course, because we're a month out from the election.
1: Less than a month already, 29 days to the election. This is not what Netanyahu wants the election campaign to be about. Obviously, the opposition is still trying to pin on him the blame for October 7 and using that as one of their main campaign issues. So, as you said, yes, not good timing for Netanyahu.
0: Good to speak to you, Anshul. Thanks so much for joining us live. That's Anshul Pfeffer, the Economist's Israel correspondent there. Finally, let's turn to Ukraine, where Russian missile and drone attacks continue to disrupt life across the country. Earlier today, Russia attacked a number of sites in the capital, Kyiv, including a medical facility and the National Academy of Sciences, killing one and injuring dozens more. Among that disruption is the impact the war is having on children and their education, with schooling being often forced underground into bunkers carried out remotely. To get a better understanding of all that, this week we'll be receiving daily diary from one teacher, Lisa Takachenko, in the southern town of Zakota. Here's what she recorded today.
2: Hello everyone, my name is Lisa Takachenko. I am recording this voice message from a small town in the south of Ukraine called Zatoka. I'm a teacher and I work in two worlds. Online at the charity called Svitlo School and offline teaching biology at our local school in Zatoka. We are all just trying to make the kids' lives during the war feel at least a little bit normal. There are, of course, relatively quiet days when we can almost forget about the constant threat, at least for a moment. But it's really hard to explain how deeply, almost on a molecular level, forgive my biology, the war has come into the lives and education of our children. For example, this spring, one of my students was just walking home from school when an air alert started, and that moment a ballistic missile hit just few meters away from him. He was injured, and this happened right before a basketball tournament that was very important for him. He couldn't play, but the next day his entire team went out on the court and played for him. As for today, we started our day quite traditionally with a morning air alert, and we have a strict protocol at our school. If the siren doesn't end by 8 a.m., everyone stays home for remote learning, and if the air alert ends before that, we go to school. And today we got lucky. Kids love to study in the classroom, but not in the shelter. During classes today, we had another two or three sirens. Every time we went down to the shelter and continued our lessons there. The most upsetting part today was that we have started Teacher Appreciation Week and the kids have prepared a lot of surprises. And it's sad to see when these happy moments have to be paused or postponed because of a siren, and the kids actually get really upset about it. Like, our kids know exactly what a Shahed drone sound. They know how much time they have to take to get to the shelter when a ballistic missile is on the way. It's sad because they are forced to know that and live through all of it.
0: That's school teacher Lisa Takachenko there, who teaches in the southern town of Zatoka in Ukraine, talking us through her daily life there, trying to educate children in the middle of the war. That's it for this edition of NewsHour from me and the whole team. Thanks for listening.
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1: The ballot this election is shaping up to be a doozy. That's why we asked several Colorado Capital News Alliance reporters to play a game with us.
2: Spin that wheel!
1: In a special Purplish Live, the Great Colorado Ballot-O-Rama, reporters take turns in the hot seat and answer burning questions about the ballot measures. 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
3: I'm Ben Marcus, an investigative reporter for CPR News. 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

0: Live from NPR News, I'm Lakshmi Singh. President Trump's rolling back Biden-era fuel economy standards for new vehicles powered by gasoline. The new rules were released shortly after the president rejected an Iranian proposal to open the Strait of Hormuz, where oil shipping disruptions have sent energy prices surging. Separately, Trump announced a plan to build a $15 billion steel mill in Iowa, which is expected to create as many as 2,000 permanent jobs. The Trump administration has issued mixed messages about the recent U.S.-China meetings a day after the ambassador to China, David Perdue, told Fox News Sunday this.
1: President Trump continues to say, hey, we sell arms to other people around the world. He actually asked President Xi, would he like to buy some at one point?
0: Today, a reporter asked President Trump about it.
2: You make such a suggestion.
3: To China?
2: To China.
3: You mean to Taiwan?
2: No, to China. That's what he said.
3: I never heard of that one. I'm going to have to ask him. You mean we're going to sell? No, they probably like to buy it because we do make better equipment than them. So maybe it's a good idea.
0: Trump says Purdue meant to say Taiwan. Ongoing Russian drone and missiles have hit several regions in Ukraine, including the capital, where drones killed at least two people. NPR's Joanna Kakissis reports Ukraine says its drones attacked oil facilities and defense plants in Russia.
4: Air raid sirens go off every couple of hours in Kyiv, followed by explosions. Russian drones hit a food market on the western outskirts of the Ukrainian capital. Drones also hit homes, gas stations, and communications facilities. Russia also hit a commercial vessel off the coast of Odessa and apartment buildings in northern, central, and southern Ukraine. In a weekend video address, Ukrainian President Volodymyr Zelensky said Russians have amped up the production of jet-powered drones, which are hard to shoot down. We are developing our response, Zelensky said, including several effective prototypes of interceptors that can take down Russian jet drones. Joanna Kakissis, NPR News, Kyiv.
0: Prosecutors say they're reopening an investigation into allegations of sexual assault by members of the Chi Phi fraternity, Cornell University. WSKG's Aurora Berry reports on public uproar following a lawsuit against the university, several Greek life organizations, and fraternity members.
5: The plaintiff in the lawsuit was a Cornell student at the time of the incident. The lawsuit says she was drugged and sexually assaulted by seven fraternity members in 2024. Tompkins County District Attorney Matthew Van Houten says the plaintiff, quote, did not allege that she was drugged against her will or gang raped in her original statement. Van Houten says the case will now go before a grand jury. Cornell's Vice President for University Relations, Kyle Kimball, says that the university supports the decision to reopen the investigation. The lawsuit says Cornell didn't do enough to protect the plaintiff.
0: That's Aurora Berry. It's NPR.
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7: This is CPR News. I'm Nathan Fernando Frescas. Nearly 90 top leaders from Colorado Springs are going to Huntsville, Alabama next week. CPR's Dan Boyce says the trip is meant to rebuild ties between the cities after the fight over U.S. Space Command.
8: That fight was brutal as the proposed headquarters for the command flipped back and forth between Colorado Springs and Huntsville twice. Then last year, President Trump sealed the deal for Huntsville. Dale Anderson with the Colorado Springs Chamber of Commerce says it's time to get friendly again.
9: That's actually a virtuous decision to make as a community to say, you know what, we're going to move forward. We're going to partner with them when we could be bitter in return.
8: The four-day trip will take elected leaders and business executives around military and NASA facilities in Huntsville and includes meetings with their civic counterparts. Dan Boyce, CPR News.
7: According to the Trust for America's Health, it's good news, bad news for Colorado's obesity rate. It's one of the least obese states, but the rate is rising and one in every four Coloradans has obesity. Last year's federal budget made food assistance harder to access at a time when food costs are rising. Dr. Nadine Grafsiep, the group's president and CEO, says funding programs for schools is key.
10: Many of the school systems certainly want to continue improving the nutritional quality of school meals, but ensuring that means that there needs to be sufficient and stable funding for schools.
7: Colorado's obesity rate was nearly 26% last year. That's more than 5% higher than a decade ago. New research finds wildfires are increasingly threatening drinking water supplies across the West. Researchers tracked wildfire trends dating back to 1940. They found the amount of land burned annually has nearly doubled in watersheds serving more than 100,000 people. This is CPR News.
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12: This is Fresh Air. I'm Terry Gross.
13: Diane, 11:30 a.m., February 24th. Entering the town of Twin Peaks. It's 5 miles south of the Canadian border, 12 miles west of the state line. Never seen so many trees in my life. As W.C. Fields would say, I'd rather be here than Philadelphia. 54 degrees on a slightly overcast day. Weatherman said rain. You get paid that kind of money for being wrong 60% of the time. It'd be working. The mileage is 79,345. Gauge is on reserve.
12: You may recognize that as my guest, Kyle MacLachlan, in the first episode of the David Lynch TV series Twin Peaks, as FBI Special Agent Dale Cooper recording a message as he drives. At the time, Twin Peaks was the strangest, most dreamlike series ever on TV. Like a lot of dreams, the meaning of the imagery and story were often elliptical, hard to interpret. To everyone's surprise, Twin Peaks became a big hit. MacLachlan says he wouldn't have become the person he is without David Lynch. Just months after acting school, MacLachlan seemed destined for a meteoric rise. Lynch was making an adaptation of Frank Herbert's 1965 science fiction novel Dune, and he cast the young MacLachlan as the lead. Along with the part came a multi-picture deal with its producer, Dino De Laurentiis. After the movie flopped, the deal was canceled. MacLachlan had to rewrite his plans and wasn't sure how. His next break came when Lynch cast him in Blue Velvet, which was a turning point in American film for its nightmarish imagery and threatening performances. Lynch and MacLachlan teamed up again for the TV series Twin Peaks and The Return of Twin Peaks, and for the Twin Peaks movie Fire Walk With Me. While MacLachlan was writing his new memoir, Lynch died. The memoir is called Fictional Selves. The title is a reference to who people think he is based on his roles and who he really is, and how confusing that can be for him. You may also know Kyle MacLachlan from his roles, including Showgirls, Sex in the City, Desperate Housewives, Portlandia, Overcompensating, and Fallout. Kyle MacLachlan, welcome to Fresh Air, and congratulations on your memoir.
14: I'm very grateful to be here, and thank you for having me on the show.
12: So in the scene we just heard, David Lynch was in the back seat of the car directing you as you read that message you were recording. Do you remember what kind of direction he was giving you from the back seat?
14: Well, I don't recall the specifics of it, but I do recall that the distance that we had to travel, because we were on a tow rig, basically, so my vehicle was being towed by a vehicle in front of me.
12: So that you didn't have to really drive?
14: I didn't have to really drive, which is very disconcerting, to be honest, because when you're behind the wheel of a car, you feel like you should be driving. And in fact, you're just putting your hands on the wheel. You're not really driving. It's a little different. It's a little distracting. After I got over that and just started in with the dialogue, the other challenge was that we only had a short distance to make this run. And so I had to basically just, you know, blister through the dialogue, which I think was ultimately helpful in establishing the character. I've always said that that introduction is certainly the best introduction to a film or a television program I've ever had. And I think it ranks pretty high as an introduction for any character because you get so much of who he is about in a short period of time. And the eccentricities and the strangeness of who this man is, it just deepens the mystery.
12: Is it reassuring to have your director in the back seat? Or does it make you more self-conscious?
14: It's both. First of all, and we'll get into David and our relationship, but having him near always made me feel better. So that wasn't even part of it, because there was never judgment. I never felt there was judgment coming from David. It was always just joy and pleasure. In a strange way, I think the pressure was really sort of self-delivered by me. And it's like, I want to do a great job here, and I want to get everything the way I imagine it to be. And David's help and input was always to expand what I'd started, and just more to think about, more colors, more ideas, more suggestions about how to really deepen and enrich the character, the scene, the moment, whatever it might call for.
12: You write that you didn't use your real speaking voice for the role. What did you change?
14: Well, it was heavily influenced by David, because I recognized that Cooper shared so many of David's quirks, I guess, personality, attitudes. So I tried
12: straight-laced but weird.
14: yeah, just a little bit off, right? And I feel like the voice, I just sort of, I don't know. It's oftentimes things come and I do them and I'm like, I'm not exactly sure why I'm doing it this way, but I'm just going to trust it. But it was kind of now listen, Sheriff, and this kind of, and it had a little bit of almost a nasal quality to it. And David's speaking voice, not all the time, but he can be, he'd be Kale. Hey, sorry, I'm thinking blowing out the speakers here, but it had a certain pitch, and I just found myself kind of burrowing into that.
12: David Lynch, who was your mentor, your director, and your good lifelong friend, died while you were writing the memoir. How did his death change what you wanted to say, change the mood of the rest of the book, change your mood while you were writing it?
14: Well, yeah, first it was a significant loss, and obviously when someone passes so suddenly like that, it's there's a shock, and you just disbelief. And the beautiful thing about a memoir is that you then can go back and say, and from that I grew to this, or I learned this, or this changed in me. Obviously, I didn't know how he would feel about some of the stories that I tell, some of the difficult times that we went through as friends and as creatives. He was such a private person, that to share those intimacies and those moments, I felt like he would need to be okay with that.
12: You didn't want to feel like you were violating him.
14: I didn't, and I just said, I hope that there's an understanding there. I don't know. You never know.
12: Is there an example of one of those dark times that you refer to in your relationship with Lynch?
14: Yeah, during the course of the making of Twin Peaks, the original Twin Peaks, there, which was actually a pretty short window, a short window of time between the first filming and then the second season. We only had two seasons, but during that time, there was a struggle. I felt I was definitely trying to, it wasn't the sinking ship necessarily, but I felt like I was trying to keep something afloat that I didn't know how to keep afloat. I didn't have the skill set. I didn't have the knowledge.
12: Well, David Lynch had left the series
14: during
12: the second season.
14: Yeah.
12: And he was the sensibility behind the show. So with him gone, there were new writers. And you felt as the person whose point of view we most often see, and as someone who's very close to Lynch, that you should be an anchor and you should help keep the ship afloat.
14: I did feel that responsibility, and it was difficult. And at the same time, I can't blame anyone, honestly, knowing David as I did and his personality and his creative self. Running a show is not what David wants to do. Every day is going to be a different place, So it was foolish of me to expect that he would remain in place and basically be there every day and do the writing and answer the questions and all the things that a good showrunner has to do. So that wasn't the answer. But there was no answer. There was no, what can we do to bring back that essence you talk about, that thing, you know, that made Twin Peaks so special, which is really David and Mark Frost, the co-creator, because it was really the combination of the two of them. But in terms of the direction and the unusual nature of Twin Peaks, the mood, the vibe, that's pretty much David. And it came back occasionally when he was directing, because he came back to direct a couple of episodes in that second season. And you could feel the cast, myself included, just open. You know, it was like suddenly, you know, there was moisture in the air and everybody was like, oh my gosh, everything, we can breathe. The creative energy had returned, you know, and then it was taken away again, you know, and you're like, oh. You can't help but yearn for that when it's not there.
12: Lynch had a way of getting to the dark underside of things, the things that aren't necessarily visible, the people who you don't necessarily know who are kind of crazy. And the danger that you may be attracted to in some way, but if you're in the middle of it, it's really dangerous. It's like not fun. So I'm wondering, acting in so much of David Lynch's work and being absorbed in his sensibility, did it bring out a dark side of you, of your personality, of your inner thoughts that you hadn't been in touch with so much before?
14: You know, I think there was only one instance in the newest season, The Twin Peaks Return. I played three different characters, actually a few others, but three main characters during the filming of that. And one of those characters was, as you described, very dark, psychopath. And that was really the only time I felt during that journey that I felt like, okay, I am now going to enter into a dark world. And that was a deliberate putting on of the character in the morning when I got to set. And that would happen as I was getting my makeup done, and then I would put on the wardrobe. And as I put on everything, I began to, you know, breathe like that character. At the end of the day, I was like, I am now ready to let this guy go. And it was such a relief. I said, I do not want to carry any of this energy back to my home, back to my family. And I left and put him away in the closet, in the trailer, when I would get undressed and get back into my regular clothes.
12: Were you afraid that he was a dark side of you and you didn't want to live in that part of you? Like, what was it that you had to put away and make sure you... Was it just because he was a bad, you know, an evil character? Or did you feel this personal connection that you wanted to put away too?
14: Terry, I definitely felt a connection there because... I mean, that, I think that has to exist when you're working as an actor. You really are, you know, we carry around a lot of selves, each of us.
12: But also, did you feel like Lynch saw something dark in you that you had not been, that you'd been trying to keep your distance from?
14: Yeah, I think so. I think, you know, when we did that, we'd known each other for 30 years, you know, so he had seen behavior from me, and I'm pretty good at hiding that, but he had seen it, you know, as a good friend would. And, you know, David has always said to me, he really believed I could do anything, which as an actor, that's incredibly empowering, because I often don't think I can do, as I didn't think I could do Mr. C. This is the character. I was like, oh boy, okay, I've never had to do something like this. And it's not that I don't think I can't. I think I can, but I'm going to need, you know, help, you know. And David was there for that and for me. But I had to go in there myself. So that's opening up things inside of me and behavior. And that was both frightening and very high intensity, but also kind of alluring. The rest of the time, you know, thinking about Blue Velvet, and particularly Blue Velvet and the first Twin Peaks. And I talk about David, you know, he creates these incredible worlds, incredible environments, and slightly separate realities. And I recognized pretty early on, particularly in Blue Velvet, that I was tasked with the job of going into these worlds, maintaining an innocence, which got singed, let's say, in Blue Velvet, until I came back out again. But ultimately, I was the audience's guide into a very scary place and dealing with a scary situation and an extremely scary person, and Frank Booth, played so brilliantly by Dennis Hopper. And I understood that, and I saw that, and I said, okay, this is, it's like I'm sort of David's submersible. And, you know, it's not alter ego, it's not, you know, doppelganger, whatever. I feel like it's more of a submersible. So I'm tethered to the mothership, right? But then I'm now kind of on my own exploring this dark place.
12: That's a great analogy. We need to take a short break here, so let me reintroduce you. My guest is Kyle MacLachlan. His new memoir is called Fictional Selves. We'll be right back after a break. This is Fresh Air.
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12: This is Fresh Air. Let's get back to my interview with Kyle MacLachlan. His new memoir is called Fictional Selves. He became known for his starring roles in the David Lynch film Blue Velvet and Lynch's TV series Twin Peaks. He's been in a lot more since then. So you were 23, just a few months out of drama school, when you auditioned for your first movie, which was Lynch's adaptation of the 1965 Frank Herbert science fiction novel Dune, which is set on a desert planet. The movie was released in 1984. You first read Dune when you were 14. You used to write quotes from Dune on the blackboard in high school. And one of the quotes that you put on the blackboard, it's a line, it's a paragraph that yes. You get to say at a key moment in the film adaptation of Dune. And just to set the scene for that, you're being tested to see if you are that special person who can be an incredible hero or villain because you have all this special power and bravery and tolerance for pain. So to test to see if you are that person, she is testing you for your pain threshold. And she says, put your hand in this box. And you're suffering, but you're not taking your hand out. So what was it like for you to actually inhabit the part with the quote that you put on the blackboard when you were in high school because the novel meant so much to you?
14: Isn't it just the strangest thing, Terry? I mean, there's no way I could have ever imagined the love that I had for this book when I was 14, 15, perfect age as a young man to read this heroic journey of a boy on the cusp of manhood who is unaware that he's been brought to this point through generations, like thousands of generations of breeding to culminate in this, basically a super being, not unlike Neo, I guess, in The Matrix, the one, you know, and to have this such a strong connection to that character to the point where it really sort of sustained me through those very difficult junior high years and high school years, to, you know, get a call on my answering machine saying, there's a casting agent coming to Seattle and they want to meet you for the role of Paul in Dune. And I thought for sure this was a complete joke. You know, it's been 40 years or something more years. I don't think I have yet sort of figured out how. Maybe I don't think I'll ever figure out how that happened
12: So I want to read the full quote here. I'd rather you do it, but do you want to do the whole thing?
14: I don't know if I can remember it. I'm not going to get it exactly right.
12: It starts with, I must not fear.
14: I must not fear. Fear is a mind killer. Fear is the little death that brings total obliteration. I will face my fear. I will permit it to pass over me and through me. And when my fear is gone, I will turn and see where it has gone. No, I don't have exactly, the last part's not exactly right, but you basically turn and see where the fear has gone, and only I will remain, is the last line.
12: Now, I will point out that when you were in your teens, when you were a kid, you had a lot of fear, and you were not a kind of very physical person. You got beaten up in school. You hated gym. The worst part was the locker room.
14: And so, I can laugh now, but yes.
12: So, you know, like the character in the story is saying, I must not fear, and he conquers his fear. But you had a lot of fear as a kid and in your teens, and I'm not sure you conquered it. So was this like an aspirational identification with the character, that you wished you could conquer your fear?
14: I absolutely think so, yeah. It's an uncertain, insecure place. At least that was, you know, most of my, you know, grade school, junior high, and Dune was a lifeline to me. That character and that journey was a lifeline, honestly, and sustained me, for the most part, you know, through those years. I began to find another lifeline, preserver, whatever it is, floating in the ocean that I grabbed onto, which was performing, acting. It started in late junior high, you know, eighth, ninth grade, and then carried over into high school.
12: My guest is Kyle MacLachlan, and his new memoir is called Fictional Selves. We'll be right back. I'm Terry Gross, and this is Fresh Air.

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4: This is Fresh Air. I'm Terry Gross. Let's get back to my interview with actor Kyle MacLachlan. His new memoir is called Fictional Selves. He became known for his starring roles in the David Lynch film Blue Velvet and Lynch's TV series Twin Peaks. You may also know him from his roles in Showgirls, Sex and the City, Desperate Housewives, Portlandia, Overcompensating, and Fallout. When we left off, we were talking about MacLachlan's first film role in David Lynch's 1984 adaptation of Dune. So you had big expectations. You had a multi-picture deal with Dino De Laurentiis, with Dune being the first, several sequels, and then other films as well. And then the film flopped, the deal was canceled, and suddenly you were just floating. I mean, there was also a clause in your contract that there was a certain amount of time, 2 years, in which you wouldn't be allowed to be in any other movies. I guess they wanted, like, a fresh face. So, like, you not only, I mean, it wasn't even a question of not having auditions or not getting parts. You weren't allowed to. So you went to Europe instead and you know, had to figure out the next part of your life. Yeah. And that changed when David Lynch sent you the script for Blue Velvet.
5: David actually gave me Blue Velvet during the filming of Dune. So we were actually shooting, and he sent me the script that I found incredibly exciting. We were going to film that right after Dune was released. Dune was released, and we were meant to go film that in January or February of that year. When Dune was... sadly, you know, was not well received. Everything, as you said, fell away.
4: Oh, was Blue Velvet supposed to be part of that deal? One of the pictures that you'd make for Dino De Laurentiis?
5: It was one of the what they call the non-Dune option picture, which I had in the first iteration of the contract. I had one, and then they added a second. Incredibly exciting. We were going to film that right after Dune was released. Dune was released, and we were meant to go film that in January or February of that year.

0: the company. But gosh, it was like a street with tumbleweeds going down. You know, there was nothing going on. And there was no way for me to hedge. Let's say I'd finished filming Dune and then I was allowed to work. I could have used the potential, you know, of what Dune was going to be to maybe, you know, nail down a couple other leading type roles in interesting films that I could have banked.
1: So your mother sounds like a lovely person, interested in the arts, interested in drama, encouraging you to act, but also very cautious and very conservative when it came to pop culture. She did not approve. When you told her about Blue Velvet, she did not want you to do the movie. And she had cancer at the time and didn't live long enough to see the completed film. You almost turned down, you've actually, the first time you did turn down Blue Velvet, you told Lynch that you couldn't do it, and you explained why, but eventually you decided to do it. Can you describe what kind of dialogue was going on in your mind when part of you really wanted to please your mother, or at least like not hurt her, especially considering how sick she was, but at the same time wanting to pursue your aesthetic and personal relationship with David Lynch? What was the dialogue in your mind, or maybe the argument in your mind about?
0: Well, honestly, Terry, there was no argument. You know, I spoke to my stepfather at the time, and he said in a very gentle way that she was really upset by the script, you know, and my first mistake was giving it to her to read in the first place. But I wanted her to be included, you know, and she read it, and she didn't respond. He called me. Mm-hmm. She wouldn't have wanted to have stopped me. There was no question in my mind. It's like, well, then I'm not doing it. In this moment, at this place and time, this is not what I want her to have to think about, worry about, me being in this movie. And over the course of, well, it was a few weeks anyway, maybe a month or so, a number of things were at play. One is, there's no other film work at all. No one was interested in working with me. I was auditioning, but there was nothing that was there. And the greater part of that puzzle was the fact that I really liked the script. And I'd worked with David, and I loved David, and I knew David. And I said, you know, Mom, you can read in the script, as I say in the book, you know, she put her thing on his, you know, it's very, very descriptive. The script was very, very precise and descriptive, you know. And if you're reading that and you don't know.
1: You're talking about the sexual scene.
0: Yes, yes. And as well as what happens with Frank and Dorothy, right? My mom, she was very, this was not right, you know, in her mind. This is a territory you do not go into. And I was like, it's going to be more than that. There's more happening, and it's going to be okay. I just said it's going to be okay. I trust David. It's going to make it okay. And she said okay.
1: Oh, she said okay?
0: Yeah. And so I was like, okay, thank you. And I called David, and he said, Gail, I never doubted you. And he must have trusted somehow that I would come around, or, you know, I don't know. It worked out.
1: Was it frightening acting opposite Dennis Hopper, because he is so scary in that movie? He's so, like, out of control, and he inhales some kind of drug from a gas mask, which makes him even more threatening. And he's so believable in the role. I mean, he puts everything into it, and he's doing it right in your face in some scenes.
0: Yes, he is.
1: So what was, like, did you experience actual fear from him?
0: Yes, I did. I did. It was so funny because Dennis was so charming, so lovely, so delightful, so soft-spoken, so much fun, you know, around the set and, you know, during filming and the trailers and stuff. And the minute we were getting into the environment to shoot and it began to sort of descend into character, I didn't need to do anything there. All I needed to do was stand there in the scene and react, basically, to what he was giving me, because it was incredibly frightening and manipulative. And I was truly in shock. And then we would cut, and he'd, you know, he'd do that great, gotcha, on that, you know, with a Hopper laugh, you know. And I was just like, oh, my God, Dennis, you were so frightening. He said, yeah, I know. He

0: I think he really loved the role. He played the heck out of that.
1: In Blue Velvet, you have a love scene with Isabella Rossellini in which she asks you and then insists that you hit her, and you don't want to hit her, but she basically is so insistent you actually hit her hard. What was going through your mind as you shot that scene?
0: One of the great things about it was it's David, and then there's Isabella, and we're just the three of us. You know, we're just rehearsing this scene, and maybe there's the DP is nearby. But we're talking through it very matter-of-factly. So, you know, this happens, and then this happens, and this happens, and this happens. And I remember just going, okay, how do we get to the point where he actually does slap her? I'm like, I don't know how to get there, you know? And we came upon the idea, like, that she kind of initiates, actually. She slaps me first, and then I in a reaction, respond back like that. And then I see what it does to her. And cut to the next morning, and I'm in bed, and I'm like, who am I?
1: Really? You're weeping.
0: Yeah, I recognize that I've descended into a place at this point. I don't know who I am. I don't know. I do not know what to do.
1: When you were in acting school, you had trouble exposing emotion.
0: Yeah. Oh boy, yes.
1: And you didn't know if you'd ever be able to, like, cry on cue, which actors are often required to do. Was this the first time that you had to weep like that with feeling that you violated your own self, your own principles, in addition to, you know, harming Isabella Rossellini's character?
0: Yes, it was. I think it was a different type of emotional response. But this was one of a much deeper. And as you described, and I go into detail in the book again, just about my struggle with this during acting school, and I just figured, you know, I'm going to be the comedian, I'm going to be the funny guy, I'm not going to be the emotional guy. It's not going to happen. Primarily because I recognized there's going to be a complete loss of control. And I said, no, I got to be in control here. That has been part of my acting journey all the way through, which is basically letting go of control, letting go of the reins as much as I can. But David gave me the time, and I came out of it, and I was like, there was like a weight had lifted. Not lifted. It had lessened. It's like, okay, you can do it. It took a lot. I don't know if you can do it again, but you did it.
1: If you're just joining us, my guest is actor Kyle MacLachlan. His new memoir is called Fictional Selves. We'll be right back. This is Fresh Air.
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1: This is Fresh Air. Let's get back to my interview with actor Kyle MacLachlan. His new memoir is called Fictional Selves. He became known for his starring roles in the David Lynch film Blue Velvet and in Lynch's TV series Twin Peaks, and has since done a lot more. When you were young, I think you were young then, your father changed careers. Instead of doing what his father wanted him to do, which was be a lawyer, he was very unhappy as a lawyer. So he changed careers and went into finance. I think he became a stockbroker. Did that give you a sense of permission to pursue what you were really passionate about, which was acting, as opposed to doing something that had more security?
2: Yeah, that was part of the deal. His father, my grandfather, wanted him to become a lawyer, which was of the time and place, and certainly the family history, was my grandfather's attempt to sort of have my father propel forward, you know, and never have to have the life that he had, which was very difficult, you know, traveling salesman kind of difficult stuff. And my dad went to law school and he passed the bar and he started work in practice in Yakima. He changed careers when I was 5 or 6 or 7, somewhere in there, very young and not really aware of what was happening. That change affected his relationship with his father, with my grandfather, and there was definitely some icing that went on there. And they didn't, you know, the story goes they didn't speak for a couple of years when my dad did that. Then gradually that thawed and everything was fine. But my dad was happy as a broker. He loved it. And I think from that experience, my dad never insisted that me or my brothers pursue a certain career. There was conversation, there was like, hey, what about, you know, this? But it was never like, you do this or we're disowning you kind of thing.
1: Originally, you thought you might pursue opera. You starred in high school productions of musicals, including My Fair Lady. Have you ever sung on screen?
2: Well, I did the anthem for Portlandia.
1: Oh, okay.
2: I don't think that's what you're referring to, but Terry. Have I ever sung a song? I don't think I have. Not like, you know, proper singing, proper song. But yeah, I studied with Gus Pallilunga at the University of Washington when I was there in school. Musical theater was really going to be my thing. And I classically trained and voice lessons and, you know, dance lessons and all that stuff. And then when movies popped in, I made a right turn and dropped down to California instead of going across country to New York. But I haven't really ruled out the possibility. I've not really pursued it.
1: You've had two relationships with people who you were acting with. One was with mm-hmm. Laura Dern when you were in Blue Velvet. That relationship lasted a long time. You fell mm-hmm. in love while your characters were falling in love on screen. And you and Lara Flynn Boyle fell in love when you were doing Twin Peaks. You were both doing Twin Peaks. So especially like with Laura Dern, how did chemistry on screen affect falling in love, and how did falling in love affect chemistry on screen?
2: Well, Laura is just magical. She's one of our great actresses, and she's always been a great actress. Laura was so present, and the things that Jeffrey and Sandy were experiencing together, you know, Kyle and Laura were experiencing together as well. And, you know, there's your character life, screen life, and then there's your real life, you know, and these were definitely blending. And honestly, I don't think, you know, David didn't necessarily discourage it either. He said, you know, you recognize that this is actually something that is going to be good for the film. And he really loved the idea that Jeffrey and Sandy were going to be a couple. And that's a crazy thing about David. The worlds that he creates are real, you know, in his mind. They exist. So the fact that this was happening was very pleasing to him.
1: David Lynch and Isabel Rossellini, one of the stars of the film, they had a relationship too. So that must have been just like so unusual. And I think you were all staying, I'm not sure about Isabella Rossellini, but at least three of you were at the same bed and breakfast.
2: Yeah, so Isabella and Laura were at the same bed and breakfast. I had a separate place, but I was over at Laura's place all the time. And then David had a place out on the beach. He had a place out there. We were filming in Wilmington. And I don't know. Everybody was pretty, you know, we were all pretty, I don't know if respectful is the word, but we were not running around, you know, making out of every corner of the set, you know. It was like, we were like, you know, trying to keep it, you know, pretty on the low down, you know, low key. But there was definitely a lot of love around on the set, which was kind of remarkable considering the tone was quite dark and intense. And I think what happens sometimes on films, at least in this case, the positivity, the love, the joy that was there kind of carried us through some of the darker scenes, darker moments, of which there were quite a few. Mm-hmm. But we were able to separate somehow, you know, who we were with, who these characters were, I think a very healthy way.
1: Actors are afraid of looking older, I think, because it's sometimes harder to get roles, especially for women. I think that for a lot of people, when they're young, their face is still kind of unformed. Their personality and life haven't written themselves on their faces yet. I think your face has gotten more interesting with age, and I'm wondering if you agree.
2: Thank you, Terry. I agree. And it comes back to the theater tradition, you know, that you start as an ingenue or a juvenile, you know, and you're playing the young roles and you work your way through some of those roles and then the middle roles, particularly Shakespeare, I think. And as you get older, then you're expected to do, you know, some of the other roles, the King Lears, you know what I mean? These kind of things, the Iagos, you know, these kind of things where a little bit of age helps, you know. And granted, you know, I think men have an easier time with it, aging over women. But I do feel like the face, I mean, it's really your tool, right? It's what you have to work with, your emotion, your face and your emotions. So everyone has to make those choices and everything, but I'm pretty happy with the way things are going. I've got added inspiration because my son is 18, so I darn well better stay fit to keep up with him.
1: Kyle MacLachlan, thank you so much for talking with us. I really appreciate it.
2: Terry, it's just been a complete pleasure. I'm such a huge fan. Thank you for having me.
1: Oh, thank you so much. Kyle MacLachlan's new memoir is called Fictional Selves. After we take a short break, Maureen Corrigan will review Min Jin Lee's new novel. Maureen says it's an overwhelming reading experience. This is Fresh Air.
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1: This is Fresh Air. Min Jin Lee's new novel, American Hagwon, is the third in her projected four-novel series about the Korean diaspora. Pachinko, the second in the series, was a finalist for the National Book Award. Our book critic, Maureen Corrigan, says she didn't think Pachinko could be topped until she read American Hagwon. Here's her review.
6: Min Jin Lee's new novel, American Hagwon, has been nearly 10 years in the making. If it had taken 20, I'd still wonder how she held all these stories, these lives, such pain and love in her imagination for the time it took to find the words to embody them on the page. a simultaneously sweeping but intimate novel about the complexities of immigration, the fragile promise of America, and the purpose of education. American Hagwon is also a classic page-turner, populated by characters who are hard to leave behind at the end of 600-plus pages. It's an overwhelming reading experience, one that appeals to the head as well as the heart. The Coe family is at the center of this teeming narrative, which spans the years 1992 to 2007. When we meet them, John and Helen Coe have just returned to Seoul, South Korea from 6 years in Sydney, Australia, where John, a senior manager for a Korean conglomerate, had been stationed. Before Australia, the Coes were in the U.S. All three of their now adolescent children, Bo, D.H., and Mido, were born in Paramus, New Jersey. But given their on-the-move family life, Korea doesn't exactly feel like home anymore, and 13-year-old daughter Mido, the shy youngest child, is having an especially hard time in school. Korea, however, will turn out to be yet another temporary post, thanks to a cowardly betrayal by John's oldest friend and superior at his company. Tae-hoon Shin, we're told, was a man who was clear in his professional goals and muddy in his private life. Shin, a married man and exuberant cheater, has become besotted with a beautiful, sexually adventurous young employee named Donbi. Because Donbi is pressuring him to leave his wife, Shin orders John to set up Donbi to fail at the company and then fire her. John, a man of integrity, objects, but finally must obey his best friend's orders. That's when Donbi, a femme fatale to the max, turns the tables and sets John up for a fall. The novel soon jumps to 1997, when the Asian financial crisis wreaks more havoc. Most of the Coe family, along with a multitude of other fully realized characters, wind up in Southern California. Even Shin and Donbi eventually land there. A network of family, as well as friends from school and the Korean church, help prevent the newcomers from going under, although the Coes must settle for less. John finds work in the kitchen at Shrimp Castle, a fish place in a Korean shopping mall. By the end of a long day, his hair was matted down with sweat and oil beneath the net, and his crisp white apron from the morning was spotted with oil and soapy disinfectant. Almost everyone else we meet works themselves to the bone. Late in the novel, our omniscient narrator surprisingly introduces another key character, Shin's estranged wife, Mary, who works in a florist shop in New Jersey. Mary pointedly reflects that, over the years at her church, poor men and women her age had died of different cancers, and sometimes Mary wondered if hard work alone could kill people. The co-offspring, in whom all hopes for a better future reside, also work. All three of them, at one time or another, are employed by a Hagwon, an after-school private prep academy. Most Hagwons, in Korea and here in America, prepare their students to excel academically and preferably go on to Ivy League schools. But the Hagwon the Coe kids work at is run by an idealistic Korean-American nicknamed Lion, who thinks differently. The bittersweet set piece towards the end of this novel, where Lion addresses a gymnasium packed with some 500 parents, all ethnically Korean, and tells them education should be transformative, not just transactional, is so powerful. It should be read by anyone called upon to defend a liberal arts education. Lee's style throughout American Hagwon is striking in that it counters the old show-don't-tell writing adage. Instead, there's plenty of exposition in this novel, and yet not a page is workmanlike. In fact, Lee is so deft that she conjures epiphanies out of the simplest material. I wish I could read to you the very last sentence of American Hagwon to demonstrate her mastery. But instead, I'll just say that the simple possessive pronoun, his, unexpectedly appears in that sentence, and its effect is spiritually redemptive and emotionally shattering. What a novel.
1: Maureen Corrigan is a professor of literature at Georgetown University. She reviewed American Hagwon by Minjin Lee. Tomorrow on Fresh Air, our guest will be Mahmoud Khalil. He was the face of the pro-Palestinian protests at Columbia University when immigration agents arrested him despite having a green card and no criminal record and sent him to detention in Louisiana. He writes about it in his memoir, No Land to Stand On. I hope you'll join us. To keep up with what's on the show and get highlights of our interviews, follow us on Instagram at NPR Fresh Air. Fresh Air's executive producer is Sam Brigger. Our technical director and engineer is Audrey Bentham. Our engineer today is Adam Stanishevsky. Our interviews and reviews are produced and edited by Phyllis Myers, Anne-Marie Baldonado, Lauren Krenzel, Teresa Madden, Monique Nazareth, Thea Chaloner, Susan Yukundi, Anna Bauman, and Nico Gonzalez-Whistler. Our digital media producer is Molly C.V. Nesper. Roberto Shorrock directs the show. Our co-host is Tanya Mosley. I'm Terry Gross.

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1: In Los Angeles, I'm Kai Rizdal. It is Monday today. This one is the 28th day of September. Good as it always is to have you along, everybody. The first couple of minutes of the program today are going to be about time, about where the economy might be going, and about where it has been. It is often said here and elsewhere that if you want to know which way the economy is going, the bond market is where you ought look. And with the caveat that, yes, we have been doing a whole lot of bond stories the past couple of weeks, the story that the bond market is telling us just keeps being reinforced. Business activity is strong. Government debt is high. The geopolitical narrative is unclear at best. And so today, bond yields across the curve. That is, the interest rate the government has to pay on almost all of its notes, bonds, and bills, those yields were up. Again, in some cases, to 19-year highs. So at the very least, the economy yet to come is going to be more expensive. We are also going to learn some things about the economy that was this week. On Wednesday, we'll get what was, once upon a time, the Federal Reserve's preferred measure of inflation, the Personal Consumption Expenditures Price Index for the month of August. We'll get data on home prices, that's coming from Kay Schiller, and a whole bunch of data on the labor market, the job openings and the labor turnover survey, that's JOLTS, right? We talk about that all the time. It comes tomorrow. ADP's private sector employment data comes on Wednesday. Weekly first-time claims for unemployment benefits on Thursday, and then Friday, the biggie, the September jobs report. So, Marketplace is at the fields. Ask some economists what they're going to be looking for in all of that data.
2: Last month's jobs report was surprisingly strong. It showed the economy added more than 162,000 jobs in August, up from just 21,000 in July and 31,000 in June.
3: The big question is, was that a blip? Or was that the data trying to tell us that things weren't so bad?
2: Justin Wolfers at the University of Michigan says that's what he'll be looking to see when the September report comes out this week.
3: The most important thing is not to overreact to any one number.
2: There's always volatility in the data, which is why Heidi Shierholz at the Economic Policy Institute says you want to look at the last several months together.
4: What we've seen recently is that the labor market is okay. There's like good news and bad news.
2: The good news is that the unemployment rate is low. It's hovering just above 4% and has been for a while.
4: Job growth is solid. Not great, but it's solid. Layoffs are low. So if you have a job, you are no more likely than usual to get laid off. So that is very good news.
2: The not so good news, Shierholz says, is that wage growth is weak and there's not much hiring going on.
4: We are talking now about hiring rates that are roughly where they were in like 2010, 2011, in the just unbelievably weak labor markets right after the Great Recession.
2: You can see that in the growing number of people who are long-term unemployed. That's a number Breon Williams at the Groundwork Collaborative will be paying close attention to this week.
5: We have right now more than a quarter of our unemployed workers that have been out of work and looking for work for 6 months or longer. And I think that that's a troubling sign.
2: A sign of weakness in an otherwise fairly solid job market. I'm Samantha Fields for Marketplace.
1: Wall Street Today, sell, sell, and sell again. We will have the details. When do we always have the details?

0: On a generally grim day for technology stocks, NVIDIA did all right for itself. Shares up almost 1.75% for the session. Of course, it does help that the company said it's going to spend $150 billion to buy back more of its own stock over the next couple of years. That's on top of an $80 billion buyback already announced, and it does beat Apple's buyback record. Basically, what's happening here? NVIDIA is generating just a whole pile of cash that it has to do something with. And as Marketplace's Megan McCarty-Carino reports, that is a sign of the changing technology landscape.
1: There are a couple ways a company can return cash to shareholders, says Nick Guest, an assistant professor of accounting at Cornell. It could pay a dividend for every share.
2: They tend to be regular, and the market tends to build up an expectation for them. So that if you pay a dividend this quarter, you're going to pay at least that much in future quarters.
1: Or it can buy shares back from shareholders. Guest says that's seen as more flexible, so it's become the favored way for companies with excess profits to share them.
2: They said, hey, we don't have that many investment opportunities. We can't use all this cash right now, so we're going to give some of it back to you investors, and then you can decide what to do with it.
1: Apple has been the leader in stock buybacks, but Alphabet, Meta, and Oracle also spent heavily to repurchase their own shares, says Eric Gordon, a business professor at the University of Michigan, at least until this year.
3: We're seeing something I never thought we would see, which is tech companies which formerly were just bringing in the cash now are spending huge amounts of cash on AI.
1: The companies spending big on data centers have seen the build-out eat into their free cash flow. Some are selling new stock, and most are borrowing to fund construction.
3: Companies are filling the dump trucks with money and sending it to NVIDIA to buy their chips. NVIDIA is getting dump trucks of money every day. That's why it can do stock buybacks.
1: Of course, NVIDIA doesn't have to buy back stock with its excess profits. Jacob Born, a tech analyst at eMarketer, wonders if the company could spend the money on something else.
4: Why is this the best bet for NVIDIA right now, as opposed to, you know, acquiring more AI startups or investing more in chip development?
1: But NVIDIA is doing those things too, says Daniel Newman, an analyst with Futurum.
5: When you have a balance sheet that looks like NVIDIA, you have the optionality to return to shareholders, and you have the optionality to invest in the ecosystem.
1: NVIDIA has committed hundreds of billions to the chip supply chain and invested in AI companies that turn around and spend their money on more NVIDIA chips. I'm Megan McCarty-Carino for Marketplace.

0: Here is a perhaps incompletely understood fact about a very particular slice of the American economy. More than half, well more than half, of the firefighters in this country are volunteers. And to boot, the number of those volunteers is falling. We're down 200,000 of them over the past couple of decades. Almost every state has a shortage. And even though they're not getting paid, the volunteer firefighting workforce does have some of the same problems the regular labor force does. Marketplace's Caitlin Tan takes us to rural western Wyoming.
1: Outside a fire hall in Sublette County, six seasoned volunteers gather for their semi-monthly training. Instructor Justin Hamilton stands alongside a miniature, unpainted wooden house propped up on sawhorses.
2: This is a two-story dollhouse, essentially like a two-bedroom. Bedrooms are upstairs.
1: A volunteer in his brown and yellow uniform grabs the nearby torch.
2: I'm going to go ahead and have Eric go ahead and ignite it, and we will let it build up.
1: Smoke billows out. Eric opens and closes the doors to simulate different flows of fire.
2: So with a fire like this, how many people do we got to have to go inside?
3: Four or five. Four.
4: Five, one five, on the
5: five on the
4: six.
5: Pump.
2: Ideally six. You've got four. Can you go inside? No. What can you do?
3: External.
2: Mm-hmm. Hit it hard from the yard.
1: This is a real scenario they practice for.
6: So has there been times you guys have to change your strategy because you don't have six guns?
7: Every fire.
8: Pretty much.
7: Yep.
1: Partly because it takes a while to get anywhere here. Sublette County is about the size of Connecticut. And sometimes the volunteers are busy with their day job, like Jason Reif, who's a local rancher.
9: You know, I might not make that call because I'm out doing something, or I'm horseback. If I'm horseback, then I'm not making a call.
1: So Reif needs other firefighters to back him up. Ideally, the county needs 100 volunteers.
9: We need a lot of redundancy, which is why the numbers need to be so big.
1: But they're short about 20.
9: If we don't have volunteers, we're pretty much sunk as a county. And there's no one coming if you don't volunteer to do this.
1: And volunteers are the only way the vast majority of fire departments in the country can afford to do their work. That's according to Steve Hirsch, chair of the National Volunteer Fire Council.
10: The volunteer fire service is saving billions, and I'm talking about billions with a B, billions of dollars for the taxpayers of this nation.
1: Nationally, total volunteer firefighter numbers are down about 25% since 2008.
10: There's just so many demands on people's time that I think that's our problem.
1: These days, many people who might otherwise volunteer are working a couple jobs to make ends meet while trying to keep gas in their cars and afford childcare. Plus, volunteers have to make time for mandatory training. Joe Maruca is the retired fire chief in West Barnstable, Massachusetts. He says it was especially hard to recruit young volunteers.
11: The economics and the lifestyle of the 20-something in today's world doesn't allow this stagnant approach.
1: Like requiring strict training schedules. So he had to get flexible to bring more people on board. Maruca remembers it meant keeping odd hours.
11: I'm getting phone calls from people. Why is the fire truck driving around town at 8:30 at night? What are you doing? What's wrong? I said, nothing. They're just practicing.
1: Over a couple decades, Maruca doubled the size of his team. There's other recruiting ideas out there. New laws in Wyoming pay state employees for 24 hours of leave to fight fire and give all volunteers access to state health insurance. And in Sublette County, after a focus on recruiting, they're still short but no longer declining. The newest recruit, Luke Nagel.
12: How old are you?
13: 16.
12: Wow.
1: Nagel is part of their cadet program. He's 2 months in.
13: It's not too hard because I can't make it to most of the calls because of like school and stuff. And then some of the calls I'm just not allowed to go on.
1: When he completes his training and is 18, he'll be fighting fire with the rest of the crew. In Sublette County, Wyoming, I'm Caitlin Tan for Marketplace.

0: Retirement is usually something you prepare for over decades. 401ks and pensions and saving plans, the whole smash, in order to set yourself up for life after work. Sometimes, though, the decision to stop working comes earlier than expected, and it happens for reasons well outside your control. Here's today's installment of our series, Clocked Out.
1: I'm Emily Basilio. I just turned 60, and I live in St. Paul, Minnesota, and I am currently not working. I won't say retired. A year ago, I was living in Chicago for 27 years, and just life was going very smoothly until the end of September-ish. My dad was diagnosed with dementia. We found an apartment, sight unseen, and by mid-December, I was here in St. Paul. At that point, I was working for an organization that had been remote, fully remote, for 6 years. So I didn't realize my job was on the line until into the spring, where there was an announcement that everybody would need to come back to the office, RTO, 2 times a week. And then I was told that because I could not meet that requirement, I would not be able to stay there. So I was terminated. So there was a lot of upset and a lot of concern about what I was going to do financially. I was the main breadwinner. So we had several calls with our financial planner just to like say, okay, we're switching gears here. I know we were planning for retirement. We did not expect it to happen this soon. I was 59 at the time, but in the end, I think it was really a gift. When the bottom drops out like that and you weren't really planning on it, it's terrifying. You know, your whole life is built around productivity, right? So there's a lot to sort out, and for me to like figure out who I am again, returning to a place I haven't lived in 40 years. I'm taking Italian, so I'm trying to keep the brain alive. I get out and I walk every day. We're doing old Minnesota things like going to the state fair and reacquainting myself with my people. I know that there's more ahead for me. I have more to contribute, and I will figure that out once I figure the city out and where I fit in it again.
0: Emily Basilio, she's in St. Paul, Minnesota. Share your story, would you, of leaving the labor force, voluntarily or otherwise.

0: Coming up.
1: Some malls that are dying and will be dead.
0: Rest in peace. First, though, let's do the numbers. Dow Industrial's down 347 points today. That's 2/3 of 1%. Finished at 51,481. The NASDAQ subtracted 248 points. That's 0.9% there. 26,820. S&P 500 down 59 points. A little bit more than 0.75%. 7683 there. NVIDIA, we talked about its competitors fared from bad to worse. Broadcom subtracted 0.9%. Advanced Micro Devices, AMD, deleted 0.3% on the day. The Trump administration has rolled back fuel efficiency rules for new cars. The old rule required car makers to hit a little bit better than 50 miles a gallon by 2031. Now, just a little bit under 35 mpg. General Motors slipped 2.4%. Ford Motor down 2.6% on the day. Bond prices down. Yield on the 10-year T-note. Hang on to your hats, people. 5.23%. 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
1: This is Marketplace. I'm Kai Rizdal. We begin this part of the program with another look at the calendar and also the observation in which I am completely certain I am not alone that it is way, and I do mean way too early to even start thinking about holiday shopping. The cold hard truth, though, is that businesses have an annual timetable, and that timetable says the time is right now to really start digging in on the holidays. Adobe released its online holiday spending predictions today. Online sales in this country, Adobe figures, are going to hit $275 billion this year. That's up almost 7% from a year ago. But, and however, to get that $275 billion worth of stuff to us, the humble consumer, is going to take a whole lot of diesel. You see where this is going? Marketplace's Elizabeth Trovall sure does.
2: American consumers are not in the jolliest of spirits as we approach the holiday spending season. Sophia Begg is with Morning Consult.
3: As gas prices remain elevated, consumer sentiment continues to drop or stay fairly depressed because it just makes people feel really bad about the economy.
2: Consumers are cranky, but that doesn't mean they've stopped spending. John Otrakoon is with the Richmond Fed.
4: Discretionary categories still remain strong. The thing that's really surprising is how resilient spending has been in categories that should be really sensitive to high fuel prices.
2: He says consumers are still splurging on things like foreign travel, vehicles, and eating out. And that bodes well for holiday spending. Though Sophia Begg says the caveat is for low-income consumers whose budgets are getting tighter.
3: There's some household finances pressures that's going on, and that, in addition to gas prices, I think could impact holiday spending going forward.
2: Retailers may feel the pinch this holiday season. That's because of high diesel prices. Debnil Chowdhury is with S&P Global Energy.
5: The cost of goods and shipping is higher, and the issue is retailers will have to decide, do they pass those costs on to the consumers? If they're selling something that's extremely price competitive, it's harder for them to do that.
2: And the holiday shopping season is highly competitive for retailers, says Vivek Pandya with Adobe. There's lots of pressure to bring prices down.
6: The stakes are very high for these retailers to capitalize on these holiday season sales, to take advantage of this stronger purchase propensity on the part of the consumer. What we're really thinking is that the pricing piece, the shipping piece, all that is going to be very important for the consumer.
2: Bandia says he expects retailers to offer discounts of up to 30% online. And retailers will have to manage those price cuts as they also deal with higher diesel-induced shipping costs. I'm Elizabeth Trovall for Marketplace.
1: Consider for just a moment the American shopping mall. Historically, the site of countless teenage hangouts, last-second holiday shopping runs, and chaotic Black Friday bargain hunting. And it turns out a real estate category with way more than nine lives. Mall values, the Wall Street Journal reports, are beating all 10 commercial property categories. Offices, multifamily properties, you name it. 6 years after the pandemic very nearly did them in, malls are back from the dead. Kate King wrote about their resurrection in the Journal. Kate, welcome to the program.
7: Thanks for having me.
1: We have reported, I know you have reported many times in the past, that the American mall was dead. Turns out, not so dead.
7: Not yet.
1: so what's going on?
7: Well, investors are increasingly becoming convinced that malls might be here to stay. And this is first and foremost because malls are simply doing the job of being malls. People are continuing to go to malls. Retailers are opening stores in malls and making money. And as a result, mall values are increasing and people are more willing to buy malls or invest in stakes in malls.
1: Who is going to malls, first of all?
7: It runs the gamut. We see the most success at the really high-end malls.
1: Yeah, yeah.
7: These are properties that have luxury stores, maybe really popular restaurants with long wait lists in usually affluent areas, and where the owners have invested a lot of money in keeping up the property. It's not a tired-looking mall. It still looks fancy.
1: Right, right. And also, as you point out in this piece, the retailers that they're choosing to have in those malls are not generally susceptible to online shopping.
7: Right. Malls a few years ago definitely did go through a crisis. Mall owners will tell you it was more a crisis of perception than actual real true crisis. But nevertheless, online retail did force closures among many retailers. So malls, like all retail, are certainly looking to insulate themselves as much as possible from online shopping. So they need to offer experiences that people can't get online. So that's where you see a lot more restaurants, entertainment, the types of shopping experiences like buying a Rolex that people prefer to do in person.
1: Yeah, I mean, you know, there are malls here in Los Angeles that have like trolleys and water features and all kinds of stuff. So it's a thing where, you know, when I go to these malls, young families, like they're out there with the strollers and the kids and all this jazz. It's like an event.
7: Oh, absolutely. Mall owners have really had to up their game. And that includes, like you say, events. You know, some malls have farmers markets, entertainment like bands or performances even. Influencers will come to malls and partner with retailers or do just kind of meet and greets in malls. So it's a whole other ball game now.
1: It has to be said, we are not back to the heyday of the American mall. Numbers are still down.
7: Right. Mall values are still far off their peaks that we saw about a decade ago. One of the reasons that the malls that remain today are doing so well is because there have been about 200 mall closures. Yeah. So that, of course, strengthens the remaining operators when there's less competition.
1: Let me get you back to where we started and your first answer, which was they're not dead yet. Discuss.
7: Sure. Well, there are definitely some malls that are dying and will be dead. These are malls that are older, where their owners have not invested in renovating them. And also, sometimes it's just a function of the demographics of the area changed. Yeah. And so there's just not that customer base to support it anymore. So there are going to still be mall closures moving forward, and there aren't going to be very many mall openings. No one's building big enclosed malls anymore.
1: Right. Right, for sure. Are you a mall person or no?
7: I am kind of a mall person. I do go to the mall when I need to, but it's not an everyday thing.
1: Fair enough. I hear that. Kate King at the Wall Street Journal. Kate, thanks a lot. I appreciate your time.
7: Oh, thank you.
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1: This final note on the way out today, in which we started with the cost of money, bond yields, right? Thus, we will also end with the cost of money. Mortgage News Daily has the average rate on a 30-year fixed mortgage at 7.5%. 7.5%. Amir Babawi, Caitlin S., John Gordon, Noya Carr, Steve Mullis, and Stephanie Seek are the Marketplace editing staff. Kelly Silvera is the news director, and I'm Kai Rizdahl. We will see you tomorrow, everybody. This is APM.

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3: Roberto made a call to a human rights lawyer in the United States. 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But at least it was a lawyer who could tell him what his rights should be.
4: I'm Rachel Abrams. That's coming up on The Daily from The New York Times.
5: Live from NPR News in Culver City, California, I'm Duane Brown. China and the U.S. have released a list of imports they will reduce tariffs on, valued at $30 billion each. As NPR's Jennifer Pack tells us, this follows last week's face-to-face meeting between the two leaders.
6: President Trump has been imposing rounds of tariffs on Chinese exports in his first and now second term. China retaliated in kind, often targeting Trump's voting base, American farmers. Now they get some reprieve. China's Commerce Ministry says it will lower tariffs on U.S. agricultural products like beef, chicken, almonds, and also on American medical equipment and coal. In exchange, the White House says it will reduce tariffs on Chinese baby products, toys, and decorations, which, if implemented in time, American consumers could see some holiday savings. Jennifer Pack, NPR News, Beijing.
5: New Hampshire's tight U.S. Senate race is spurring big spending by political action committees, or PACs, from New Hampshire Public Radio. Josh Rogers reports voters are seeing a flood of political ads.
7: The race between Democratic Congressman Chris Pappas and former U.S. Senator John E. Sununu is one of a handful that could determine partisan control in Washington. And PACs of all stripes are spending like they know it. Joe Sweeney is a New Hampshire-based political consultant.
8: We're sort of in a slop economy when it comes to the marketing that we're seeing. We're competing for attention for people, and we're just trying to get 3 seconds of their time.
7: GOP-aligned PACs have now spent some $30 million in New Hampshire, while Democratic PACs

0: including 3 rural mountain schools. Like a lot of Front Range districts, PSD has been losing students for years. Birth rates are down, and families with school-aged kids are leaving for cheaper areas. The district proposed more modest consolidations 2 years ago, but shelved the plan after a major community pushback. The new plan is meant to address a continued drop in enrollment. The school board will hold community listening sessions throughout October before voting on whether to approve the closures October 27th. For CPR News, I'm Ray Solomon.
1: Huntsville, Alabama is hosting a delegation from Colorado Springs next week, about 90 leaders from the mayor and city council members to local space industry executives are going. The Colorado Springs Chamber of Commerce is organizing the trip. Dale Anderson with the chamber says it's time to rebuild ties with the city. A years-long bitter fight over the headquarters of U.S. Space Command ended last September with President Trump choosing Huntsville. Anderson says both communities are still poised for massive military space investment in coming years.
2: We're really trying to grab this bullet and prepare our communities for, hopefully, what becomes a tidal wave of future contracts and growth.
1: The Huntsville Summit lasts from Sunday to next Wednesday. Scattered to heavy showers will develop across the state this afternoon, with cooler temperatures and more scattered showers forecast for tomorrow. The remnants of Hurricane Polo could bring soaking rains to much of Colorado, with multiple inches of rain forecast. However, meteorologists say it's a complicated forecast and remain unsure exactly where and how much rain will fall. This is CPR News 90.1 in Denver.
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7: From the New York Times, I'm Rachel Abrams, and this is The Daily. In its effort to deport as many undocumented immigrants as possible, the Trump administration has relied more and more on a highly controversial strategy, deporting people to countries they have no connection to. The practice has drawn outrage from civil rights groups and immigrant advocates, and last week, the federal court ruled that it was illegal because it violated people's rights to due process. The administration has challenged that ruling, and now it's in front of the Supreme Court. And so today, my colleague, Nicholas Casey, explains what it actually looks like to be sent to a country you do not know. It's Monday, September 28th. Nick Casey, welcome back to The Daily.
8: Thanks, Rachel.
7: So, Nick, late last week, we got word that the Supreme Court was basically poised to decide whether to block the Trump administration's ability to deport people to countries they are not from. This is known as third country deportations. So tell us how this works.
8: So a third country deportation is when the U.S. deports someone not to the country that they're from, but to just another country. It can even seem to be like a random country. Often the person has no connection to the place that they're being sent to. Mm. And this is a strategy which has become a hallmark now of the Trump administration. This goes beyond really anything that's been done by previous administrations, largely because many of the countries that people are being sent to now have really spotty human rights records. Mm-hmm. And the fact that the U.S. has been sending people to these countries just kind of raises fundamental questions about America itself. Like, what is our relationship to these places that have got bad human rights records? What's our relationship to people that we

0: are deporting? What human rights do we grant these people? And so this week, the Supreme Court's going to decide, essentially, can this practice continue?
1: And what do we know about the people who are being deported this way?
0: Yeah, I mean, according to the administration, this is a tool that it's been using to go after people with criminal records. They've even called them depraved monsters. They've said that they are the worst of the worst. This is why it's doing it. And it is true that in the case of people that have committed crimes in the U.S. and have served jail time, it's pretty common that their countries of origin may say no when America is asking to send them back. But I've been looking into these deportations, and I've seen like this practice is sweeping up people with all kinds of different backgrounds, not just people with criminal backgrounds. There's also people that immigration judges had banned from being deported to their countries of origin, because if they were, they faced a credible threat, usually of torture. And for the last few months, I've been talking to one man in particular who's been swept up in this, and his name is Roberto Mosquera.
1: So tell us about Roberto. Who is he?
0: Well, Roberto Mosquera is 59, and he's been in the U.S. almost all of his life.
2: I was born in Cuba, but I was raised in America.
0: He came in 1980 from Cuba in a boat lift.
2: I came here with my mother and my sister. We ran away from the communists, you know, in Cuba.
0: And Roberto was only 12 when he came.
2: I didn't have no father. And my mother, she tried the best. But it was very difficult to us, you know.
0: And it wasn't long after they moved that Roberto began to get into trouble.
2: I wish I could have changed things, you know, and do better with my life, you know.
0: He became a rebellious teenager, and he joined a gang. There were a lot of car thefts, shootings, you know, attacking rival gang members in the street. And eventually, he ended up going to trial for a shooting that took place.
2: Somebody got shot. A lot of my friends got killed.
0: Roberto says he actually wasn't part of the shooting. He admitted to all kinds of crimes, which he committed over the years. But he said this was one that he actually hadn't done.
2: Yes, would I do anything?
0: And he took a plea deal. Even though he said he hadn't committed the crime, he said that his lawyer had said, yeah, if you don't take this deal, you're going to be sent to jail for many more years. So he served 9 years in jail. And after being released after those 9 years, we're talking about the 1990s now, usually you would be deported at that point.
1: Mm-hmm.
0: But in Roberto's case, that's not what happened. Roberto was from Cuba, and Cuba wasn't cooperating with deportations of people from America at that time. But they also couldn't keep him in jail indefinitely because they didn't have charges to keep Roberto, like, in jail.
1: Mm-hmm.
0: So for years, administrations, Republican and Democrat, both determined the only option was to let people out, to let them stay. And that's what happened with Roberto.
1: So what were the terms under which he was allowed to stay? Like, how did that actually work?
0: The idea was that if Roberto tried to stay out of trouble and made check-ins with immigration authorities, usually every year, he'd be able to get a work permit, get a driver's license, basically have a normal life in the United States.
2: Man, my life has changed, man. I changed my way, man. I try to do better, you know?
0: And like a lot of people in his situation, he took them up on that offer.
1: Mm-hmm.
2: I didn't know how to do anything when I got out of prison. But then this man, okay, who runs this plumbing company, he said, man, listen, I'm going to give you a break.
0: This was the early 2000s.
2: I work hard. I learn how to do plumbing. I become a foreman.
0: He started as a temp. Then he became an apprentice. And then he became a foreman. And he started a family.
2: Man. I worked so hard for my daughters, man.
0: He ended up having 4 daughters here, all American citizens.
2: I was trying to be the best father the best way I could, you know?
1: So he really established a life here. How long did things continue like that?
0: It was for decades. He was, in his head, an American. Even if he didn't have papers saying he was an American, he'd been here since he was 12. But all of that changed last June. Roberto went in for his regular check-in with ICE.
2: And I see this group of immigration officers talking to each other. They were looking to us.
0: The agent who was there told him,
2: "Your time is up," he says.
0: "Your time in the U.S. is over." And that was it. He was detained for a number of weeks, and then he's told he's going to be deported.
1: And does he know at this point where he's getting deported to? What are they telling him?
0: No, no one would tell him anything about where he was going. He thought he was going back to Cuba. He didn't know how that exactly was going to work. And they took him and four other people onto a plane. And then when the flight took off, after a few hours, it was clear they weren't going to Cuba because it doesn't take that long to get there.
1: Sure.
2: This is where my mind got stopped running everywhere.
3: You don't know where this plane is going, taking you?
2: No. I said, what the hell are they doing? You know, where are we going, you know? And we just stopped flying around like hours and hours.
0: And many hours later,
2: 7 hours, one of the officers, he came out and he goes, "Well, you in Africa?" I said, "What the hell am I doing in Africa, bro? I don't want to go to Africa."
0: They landed in Africa. So he was now getting off of this plane. And at that point, the plane was circled, he said, by military vehicles, local military vehicles.
2: Guns everywhere. They surround the whole like a military.
0: These men got out of the plane and were loaded into what looked like a military truck that had what he described as sort of a cage fitted onto it. And then that truck drove into a maximum security prison.
2: And that's when this iron door opened and we went inside.
0: And when he finally found out where he was,
2: Eswatini.
0: He was told he was in a country called Eswatini, a country he had never heard of before.
2: This is a bad dream, you know?
1: We'll be right back.
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3: This is The Daily. I'm Rachel Abrams. Back to my conversation with Nicholas Casey about what it actually looks like to be deported to a country you do not know. Nick, I want to talk about what happened to Roberto once he arrived at this prison. But first, just for people who might be as unfamiliar as he was, tell us a little bit about Eswatini.
4: Yeah, Eswatini is a small country landlocked in South Africa and Mozambique. It used to be called Swaziland, until its king, who's an absolute ruler, an absolute monarch, changed the name 6 or 7 years ago. There's no freedom of speech. There are no political parties that are allowed. In fact, they're banned. And this is about kind of the opposite of what you would imagine a place that you might send someone to from the United States, at least when it comes to human rights.
3: And just to get back to Roberto's story, what happened when he got to this prison?
4: Well, I mean, they treated him like you would any other prisoner.
5: I came out in here like a murderer, and like a worst of the worst.
4: They had him stripped down. They put him in a prison uniform.
5: And they put me against the wall and give me a prison number.
4: He spends every day in a small cell with his cellmate from Yemen.
5: The warden here who run the prison, man, I asked him so many times, hey, man, we got a lawyer. That we're going to see some courtroom.
4: And he wasn't able to talk to a lawyer. But eventually, a friendly prison guard started to let Roberto use his phone every once in a while.
5: My first call, I talked to my sister, and she said, listen, it's a lawyer. I got her number. She wants to speak to you. And the next week, I call her.
4: And Roberto made a call to a human rights lawyer in the United States. Now, this isn't a lawyer that's able to get him out, because the U.S. court system, once you're out of American jurisdiction, it can't tell an Eswatini prison to release you. But at least it was a lawyer who could tell him what his rights should be.
3: Mm.
4: And, you know, legally in Eswatini, he has the right to have a local lawyer, but he wasn't able to do that.
5: Bro, I was so depressed, man.
4: And what Roberto comes to recognize is that he could be stuck here indefinitely. He's being held without charges. He is not serving a sentence with a discrete end date.
5: It's not easy to pass day by day in this place. And would I know if I ever go back? Or if I know if I ever go see my daughters, you know, my people, my family, my life?
4: Yeah. So there was a point where he was getting so desperate.
5: I have to go on a hunger strike.
4: And during that time, he was writing. Do you have the diary that you sent me?
5: Yeah.
4: He wrote a lot about his daughter, Faith, who was 10 years old.
5: Trae lágrimas en mi corazón. Yo nunca había...
4: I've never cried so much as I do missing my beautiful girl, my Faith. So sorry, my little girl, how much it hurts me. He wrote,
5: yo me sentía el padre más feliz del mundo viéndote a ti contenta.
4: I felt like the happiest father in the world seeing you happy. And 30 days passed this way.
3: Oh my God.
4: Yeah.
5: It was weeks with no eating, and my eyes, I started losing my vision, you know?
4: His lawyer told him, you know, look, you've got to stop, like that you're not going to get what you need this way. We've got to find another way to try to fight this. The only thing that's going to happen is that you could starve to death.
3: Mm-hmm.
5: And then I say, okay, I'll stop.
4: And so Roberto decided to call off his hunger strike. But it wasn't all for nothing.
5: After I stop, he come back and give me the phone.
4: After the hunger strike, he was allowed to purchase a phone. Mm. And that phone became his window into the outside world. That's how I was able to learn about the situation that he and others in Eswatini were in. It was because of that phone.
3: Mm-hmm. Prior to Trump, were third country deportations something the U.S. had ever done?
4: Yeah, but in a really limited way. There was a practice where if someone's home country wouldn't take them back, you could deport them to what the U.S. had deemed to be a safe third country. I'm talking about a place like Canada. Mm-hmm. But this kind of solution doesn't really scale. Most countries are not going to take back hundreds of deportees that have no connection to their country. But one way you could potentially get a country to agree to something like this is if you offered them money. Mm. And you saw the Trump administration begin to go down that route last spring when it deported about 250, mostly Venezuelan men, to a maximum security prison in El Salvador called CECOT.
3: Right. I remember this. We covered it on the show. The Trump administration accused all of these men of being gang members and criminals, and many of them turned out not to be. And yet they were still stuck in this prison for months. It was a huge story.
4: Yeah, this was when a lot of Americans first learned what third country deportations were. It was with Nayib Bukele, who is an autocrat, very close to Trump, and also with someone who received $6 million for this deal.
3: Sure.
4: And you saw the government go on now to cut other deals with about 35 countries, including Eswatini, which we know from the record got $5.1 million to take deportees from the U.S.
3: Do we have any sense of how many Robertos are out there? Like how many people have been deported to third countries and have been caught up in this kind of limbo where it's not clear when or even if they'll be released?
4: So fortunately, there are people who are tracking this. There's an organization called Third Country Deportation Watch. And the big number is an estimate of 25,000 people who have been sent through third countries to be deported.
3: Wow.
4: A large number of those people, most of them were sent to Mexico, largely immediately after they came over, and usually not to prisons. But there's a subset of the cases, and I'd estimate this is probably about 5,000 people who were being sent to many different places, often maximum security prisons, sometimes hotels for weeks, sometimes months at a time. These people were sent all over the world.
3: Mm-hmm.
4: And just recently, the Times reported that detainees who were sent to Equatorial Guinea, which is another country notorious for human rights violations, they were being beaten in a hotel by guards who had custody of them.
3: I can imagine a lot of legal objections to what you just described, but just to pivot back to the case before the Supreme Court right now, what is the question that the justices will be deciding?
4: Well, it's actually a pretty narrow one. So the lower court ruled that these third country deportations are a violation of people's due process rights. That lower court's ruling had an immediate consequence for the federal government, which all of a sudden had to stop these deportations. And so the Trump administration appealed to the Supreme Court to ask for an emergency stay. Basically, they want to allow these deportations to continue as this case continues moving through the courts.
3: But for now, do we know whether or not the court might agree to this, to grant this temporary stay?
4: We actually have a fairly good idea just because this question has reached the Supreme Court before.
3: Mm.
4: Basically, the lower court, paused third country deportations. And then when that happened, the last time the Trump administration went to the Supreme Court and asked the same question, can we continue to do this anyway? And the justices said, okay.
3: Did they explain their reasoning, Nick, when they granted the stay before?
4: No, not really. In these cases, when they're acting on an emergency basis, they don't issue a written opinion. But what we can say is that the Supreme Court has been very deferential to the Trump administration when it comes to immigration in the past. They see the president as having very wide latitude here. By the way, even if the court does decide to pause these deportations, the thing is, it's not quite clear how this would affect Roberto.
3: Mm.
4: This case most immediately affects people who are about to be deported. And Roberto, of course, has been deported, and he's still in Eswatini.
3: Right. He's already stuck in this legal limbo. What do you think is going to happen to him, Nick?
4: He asked me the same question the first time that I talked to him on the phone. And I said I didn't know.
3: Mm.
4: we don't know what's going to happen to him. He could be there for a few more months, but he could be there for a few more years. And if these cases are completely forgotten about, it could be very much like the situation in Guantanamo, where you still have people, prisoners, who have been there now for many, many years and don't have any way of getting out because no country seems to be interested in taking them.
3: Mm-hmm.
4: And I think that there is a deep fear that Roberto has that he is just going to get forgotten in this prison. Are you hopeful that you're going to get back to the United States? Do you think that's going to happen?
5: My God, I don't want to lose that hope. Nick, I dream for that, okay? I don't know if it's going to happen. I don't know. But I've been fighting for that for a long time, you know, for 13 months, okay? But you know, there's nothing I can do now. I'm in God's hand.
3: Nick Casey, thank you so much.
4: Thanks, Rachel.
3: Nicholas Casey is a staff writer for the New York Times Magazine.
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11: Live from NPR News in Washington, I'm Ryland Barton. The Trump administration is relaxing requirements for automakers to control pollution from gasoline-powered cars and light trucks. The new standards set the average for these vehicles at roughly 35 miles a gallon in the 2031 model year, down from a projected 50.4 miles per gallon under rules put in place by the Biden administration. President Trump claims the less stringent mileage requirements would save Americans thousands of dollars on a new car. American farmers have largely escaped President Trump's aggressive immigration crackdown, but as NPR's Kirk Sigler reports, as ICE sweeps continue, there's growing unease because many still can't find enough workers.
12: Idaho is the nation's third largest milk and dairy producer, and the labor shortage is even more pronounced in this sector of the farm economy because dairies operate year-round and aren't eligible for coveted H-2A seasonal visas. Rick Narabout heads the dairy associations for Idaho and Washington State.
13: You know, we haven't seen the worksite enforcement within agriculture, and, you know, we've been spared there for the last year and a half or so.
12: But Narabout says just as quickly his industry could fall out of favor with the Trump administration. Dairymen had been pushing for a GOP bill that would remove the seasonal requirement for some farm worker visas, but Congress is now in recess until after the midterms. Kirk Sigler, NPR News, Twin Falls, Idaho.
11: British police say that five men arrested under counterterrorism laws near a U.S.-run airbase in England have been released on bail but are still under investigation. Investigators haven't concluded whether the incident was state-backed. They are investigating a possible link to Iran, Russia, or non-state-backed militant groups. RAF Fairford is home to long-range U.S. bombers that have been used in the Iran war and has been the focus of anti-war protests. Prosecutors say they are reopening an investigation into alleged sexual assault by members of a fraternity at Cornell University. Aurora Berry of member station WSKG reports that's after public uproar following a lawsuit against the university, several Greek life organizations, and fraternity members.
14: The plaintiff in the lawsuit was a Cornell student at the time of the incident. The lawsuit says she was drugged and sexually assaulted by seven fraternity members in 2024. Tompkins County District Attorney Matthew Van Houten says the plaintiff, quote, did not allege that she was drugged against her will or gang raped in her original statement. Van Houten says the case will now go before a grand jury. Cornell's Vice President for University Relations, Kyle Kimball, says that the university supports the decision to reopen the investigation. The lawsuit says Cornell didn't do enough to protect the plaintiff. For NPR News, I'm Aurora Berry in Ithaca.
11: People in Mexico's Baja California Sur state are preparing for Hurricane Polo, which threatens high winds, floods, and mudslides. It's a Category 3 storm with top sustained winds of 115 miles an hour. It's expected to hit the Mexican mainland next. 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
16: This is CPR News. I'm Nathan Fernando Frascas. The Poudre School District is seeking to close 9 schools and consolidate 2 more. Ray Solomon reports it's part of a plan to address dropping enrollment.
17: The list of proposed closures includes 8 elementary schools, including 3 rural mountain schools. Like a lot of Front Range districts, PSD has been losing students for years. Birth rates are down, and families with school-aged kids are leaving for cheaper areas. The district proposed more modest consolidations 2 years ago, but shelved the plan after a major community pushback. The new plan is meant to address a continued drop in enrollment. The school board will hold community listening sessions throughout October before voting on whether to approve the closures October 27th. For CPR News, I'm Ray Solomon.
16: Huntsville, Alabama is hosting a delegation from Colorado Springs next week. About 90 leaders from the mayor and city council members to local space industry executives are going. The Colorado Springs Chamber of Commerce is organizing the trip. Dale Anderson with the chamber says it's time to rebuild ties with the city. A years-long bitter fight over the headquarters of U.S. Space Command ended last September when President Donald Trump chose Huntsville. Anderson says both communities are still poised for massive military space investment in coming years.
18: We're really trying to grab this bullet and prepare our communities for, hopefully, what becomes a tidal wave of future contracts and growth.
16: The Huntsville Summit lasts from Sunday to next Wednesday. This is CPR News 90.1 in Denver.
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4: 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I'm Juana Summers.
5: And I'm Sasha Pfeiffer. At first, British police said they'd foiled a suspected terror plot. They arrested five masked men near a military base that the U.S. uses to launch attacks on Iran. President Trump said they'd been under surveillance for a while. But then, this afternoon, authorities released the suspects on bail without charge. NPR's Lauren Freyer at our London Bureau is here to walk us through what sounds like a dramatic 36 hours or so. Hi, Lauren.
6: Hi, Sasha.
5: This seems like quite an about-face. Walk us through the timeline.
6: This has been happening near RAF, Royal Air Force Base Fairford. It's one of the bases that hosts these big US B-1 bombers that take off for missions over Iran. And it's in a rural area called the Cotswolds, popular with tourists, green bucolic hills a couple hours west of London. The crisis started in the wee hours of Sunday morning when a farmer coming home late says she saw three vans filled with masked men. She called police, they intercepted the vehicles, arrested five men, and held them on suspicion of explosives offenses and terrorism. Now, British TV has been wall-to-wall coverage with this, including aerial footage of a bomb disposal robot sort of poking at the doors of these white vans. Prime Minister Andy Burnham called an emergency national security meeting. And then, abruptly, police came out and said they'd freed the suspects on bail.
5: And why? Why did they free them?
6: They haven't quite said. So despite that robot footage, police have not confirmed that any explosives were actually found. It's the use of this base for Iran attacks that drew attention, that maybe these masked men were from the Middle East or connected to events there. Back in July, Iran had threatened British bases, calling them legitimate targets because they host U.S. troops. And Iran, as you know, has retaliated against U.S. and Israeli attacks by striking U.S. allies in the Gulf, for example. But today, the Iranian embassy in London issued a statement saying it categorically rejects what it calls malicious speculation that these suspects have any links to Iran.
5: So that's what the Iranians said. What do the Brits say?
6: That the suspects are British citizens, all in their mid-20s, living in London. And while the men have been released, the head of UK counterterrorism policing, Lawrence Taylor, told reporters this.
7: We are considering this from every possible angle, including that this may be actively committed by proxies or individuals either knowingly or unknowingly working on behalf of a foreign state.
6: He also said the suspects could be criminals trying to make money and could have been roped into working for hostile states, maybe without even knowing. At the UN General Assembly last week and elsewhere in recent weeks, we've heard British and other European officials warn about this, you know, intimidation, threats, hostile activity by Russia, by Iran, and by non-state groups. It's worth noting that RAF Fairford has been the target of anti-war protesters as well, and many British bases have also been vandalized. Some of those protesters have been charged with terrorism offenses in the past.
5: Lauren, when President Trump was asked about these arrests, he said that the suspects had been, in his words, under view for a long time and we got them. What are British officials saying about that?
6: Nothing. Nothing about intelligence collaboration with the U.S. at all. The U.S. troops have been operating at RAF Fairford and many other British bases for decades. And that continues, even though the British government has voiced opposition to the Iran war. The British Defense Secretary Wes Streeting was asked today about whether that long-running military cooperation now makes Britain vulnerable to attack. And he said no. He thinks the relationship actually keeps Britain safer rather than the opposite.
5: That is NPR's Lauren Freyer in London. Lauren, thanks for covering this.
6: You're welcome. Thank you.
1: This is Joni from Castle Rock, and I'm supporting CPR because I enjoy unbiased, in-depth news that's important to me. I've come to realize that information gleaned from social media is just the opposite. No algorithms to mess with what you read, hear, and see when you tune into CPR.
8: Hey, my name is Brian from Denver, Colorado. 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So thank you, Colorado Public Radio, for being there when times are dark.
3: 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My name is Alejandro Alonso Galva. I am an editor in the newsroom. I am here in the studio in Centennial with Steph Wolf of Purplish, and we are asking you to help us keep that light going in our community through good times and bad. And right now, that light comes to you. CPR.org.
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3: 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It's eliminated. And so we need you to help us stitch it back together. And Colorado is facing this important election, so you know the news for the next few weeks. It's high stakes. It's going to be important. And you make it happen. You allow us to report the facts, to make sure that everything you hear is independent and accurate. And it's all for you, because you're the one that makes it financially possible, because you come to CPR.org. Again, CPR.org.
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3: 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But here we have these things called 14ers. Here we have valleys and bluffs. And truly what you have created in Colorado is nothing short of a miracle. 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That is so cool. 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
1: The White House is again withholding hundreds of millions of dollars in money specifically appropriated by Congress, with potentially more on pause. That money's meant for things like refugee resettlement and controlling diseases like HIV and malaria. The Government Accountability Office says refusing to spend that money is illegal. We are going to spend the next few minutes looking at how this violates the law and then what the consequences are for people abroad who rely on life-saving foreign aid from the U.S. NPR congressional reporter Eric McDaniel kicks us off with the view from Washington.
2: Congress has the power of the purse. Each year, they pass legislation to dictate how and where the government must use your tax dollars. The executive branch is supposed to fulfill those instructions. But for the second year in a row, the Trump administration has withheld allocations for programs it disagrees with, using what's known as a pocket rescission. The administration sat on the money for months and only notified Congress that it wouldn't spend it after it was already too late for lawmakers to respond.
3: It's one of our executive tools. It's been used before. It is a fully legal approach.
2: That's White House budget official Russ Vogt talking to CNN last year. He also appeared at the time before the Senate Appropriations Committee, where its top Democrat, Patty Murray of Washington, made clear how she felt about the administration's pocket rescission maneuver.
4: Your notion of this pocket rescission defies common sense and, by the way, the plain text of the law.
2: This year, the cuts total more than $810 million. They target immigration services, programs that serve racial and sexual minorities, and address climate change. The White House calls it historic action to eliminate wasteful and harmful spending. According to the Government Accountability Office, an independent, nonpartisan watchdog agency, though, it's illegal. Josh Chaffetz is a law and politics professor at Georgetown University. He wrote the book, Congress's Constitution, Legislative Authority, and the Separation of Powers.
5: I tend to think of violations of the power of the purse as not just unconstitutional, but actually anti-constitutional. They sort of strike at the foundation of Congress's role in our constitutional order.
2: Lawmakers, including at least one Republican, are mad. Top GOP Senate appropriator Susan Collins of Maine said that the White House does not get to decide which programs are worth funding. Murray calls it theft from the American people. It's just the latest example of President Trump's abrogation of congressional powers. Chaffetz notes that the power of the purse underpins all of the legislature's other powers, too.
5: When Congress really doesn't like that the executive branch has gone off and gotten the United States into an armed conflict, it will often, you know, it has in the past often cut off spending as a way of ending that conflict.
2: And Trump has conducted military operations in Iran, Venezuela, Yemen, the Caribbean, and the Pacific Ocean, all without congressional authorizations. And for the most part, Congress, controlled by Republicans, has failed to push back, with the House of Representatives gone until the midterm elections and the Senate in town for just another week. That's unlikely to change. Eric McDaniel, NPR News, Washington.
6: On the streets of Denver in the late 1800s, a woman in tattered clothes, pulling a wagon laden with food, fuel, and clothing, was a model of philanthropy. Her name was Julia Greeley. She was a former slave without much money, but she was utterly resourceful and selfless. She donated her modest cook's wages to others and found necessities for people in need. To shield some from embarrassment, she visited them at night. Over 30 years of quietly helping others, she became known as Denver's Angel of Charity. When Julia died in 1918, it took 5 hours for the mass of mourners to file past her coffin. Her obituary called her a saint. And in fact, the Catholic Church might someday declare her one. In 2016, the long process began for canonizing Julia Greeley. A Colorado postcard from Colorado Public Radio.
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10: With just about 40 days till the election, the CPR Voter Guide is here at cpr.org/vote. Ballots go out Friday. Think of our guide as your companion. Editor Alejandra Alonso Galva helped put it together with contributions from every corner of the newsroom. How are you doing, Ale?
11: It's nice to be let out of the dungeon, Ryan. See some air, you know, see some light. Oh, wow. Yeah.
10: You can breathe the air and see the light. You were indeed squirreled away assembling this thing. This year's ballot is a whopper in length and in heft. I guess I mean importance there. Every statewide office is open. 14 ballot questions plus Congress and all those judges. What do you say to folks who feel perhaps overwhelmed?
11: It's funny because ballots haven't even hit mailboxes yet, and folks are already getting like the Sunday scaries about the ballot. Just this weekend, folks were asking me, like, do you have like a cheat sheet or anything that can help me out with this? And I was like, funny you mentioned
10: funny
11: that.
10: Funny you should ask.
11: Yeah, cpr.org/vote. Find it there. The big thing I tell people about this ballot is it's better than the other way around, right? In a world where we're seeing Democratic decline around the globe, Colorado is asking even more of its voters, right? Our democracy is in action. And that's exciting because what a beautiful and great responsibility that Colorado has, that our community has. Not only do folks get to decide who will represent them, they get to represent themselves with these ballot initiatives. It's direct democracy in action. You as a voter get to tell the government what you want them to do. And it actually happens. We have a taxpayer bill of rights because of these initiatives. We have wild wolves because of voters. What you decide on election day really charts the future of Colorado, and I just love that.
10: I wish we had America the Beautiful on standby. We should just play under you there. You know, perhaps the anticipation comes after folks received the state's official election blue book. When I got mine, I popped onto social media.
12: Just got home. And the blue book was in the mail. And it occurred to me, I should weigh it. But I don't have a food scale. My neighbor does. This is her beautiful kitchen. Let's see how much the blue book weighs, because there are some issues and candidates this year.
13: 13 ounces, Emily.
14: What?
13: 13 and 1/8 an ounce.
12: People, that's what democracy weighs. Okay, that is what that is what America weighs.
10: Now, what's exciting is CPR's voter guide killed zero trees. And, Ollie, there's a new feature.
11: Yes, this year you can actually build your ballot on the site. We're rolling this out for this election. It even includes local initiatives and races, which is super neat. And that's something that we're hoping voters will enjoy. And we're hoping to build that out in the future. But this is the first time we're doing it, and I'm hoping folks can enjoy that.
10: What kind of information can listeners expect to find in the voter guide? Maybe specifically when it comes to this bevy of ballot measures.
11: Yeah, so first we try to put it into simple terms. What will a yes vote mean? What will a no vote mean? CPR reporters have been speaking with groups all over the state that are for and against these proposals. So we're trying our best to understand what the proponents are hoping for, what the critics are against, what are some of the potential unintended consequences. That's always the big thing with these ballot measures, unintended consequences. And most importantly, what does the measure actually do? Because a lot of these measures are about trending political topics, so folks are walking in with all of their political assumptions, and quite frankly, these groups are playing into that. They're trying to get you to jump on your assumptions. So what we really want to tell folks, this is what this will actually do, not what people wish it will do, not what people are afraid it will do, what it will legally do. Plus, all of these entries for both ballot measures and candidates will be updating as the election season continues, right? Our great reporters like Ben Marcus and Allison Sherry and Tom Hess, you know, they're going to learn more about these ballot measures and more about these candidates as the campaign rolls on. And we'll continue to update the voter guide as that new information comes along, be that a link or new copy.
10: Okay. It's an evolution. 14 ballot questions this year. I understand that ties the record, a record?
11: Yes, it ties the record with a few different years, 2024, 2008, 2006, which was another big midterm election, as you remember. And we really hit a lot of the big political topics. Like I said, ICE is on the ballot, gerrymandering, a couple of 90s tough on crime measures that folks might remember, of fentanyl and human trafficking, two measures about trans youth. Hunting, fishing, and conservation, because what's a Colorado election without some stuff about wildlife and the outdoors? Yeah. Funding for schools, we've seen that recur multiple times. Two rival tax measures. One would solidify our current income tax, our state income tax, while the other would create a graduated tax rate that would tax high earners a little more and middle and working class folks a little less. So a lot of drama around those rival measures. Ryan, this ballot offers everything, and it is very Colorado.
10: And with all of those ballot measures, you could almost forget people have candidates to choose.
11: Yeah, yeah, you actually have to pick people to enact these things. That's right. So all statewide offices are open, as you said, because of term limits. So that's governor and attorney general. Obviously, those are both extremely high. Our current income tax, our state income tax, while the other would create a graduated tax rate that would tax high earners a little more and middle and working class folks a little less. So a lot of drama around those rival measures, Ryan.

0: The Secretary of State's office has attracted a lot more attention as the office battles more and more election misinformation. Plus the treasurer, who, you know, everyone knows the treasurer pays the bills for Colorado, but they also handle the investments for Colorado. So everything from where money is on Wall Street to other states.
1: What can people expect to learn from the voter guide about these folks?
0: For major party candidates, we talked to them. We did not email them a list to the campaigns and have a staffer write back. We actually talked to the candidates. This practice allowed us to give you better information for the voter guide. It also helped us set up for success on campaign coverage. And then for minor party and unaffiliated candidates, we provide some basic information as well as resources to find out more about them. So those are the Libertarians, the Unity Party, things like that.
1: And there's some consistency in the questions that we asked various candidates.
0: Exactly. In the name of fairness, we asked nearly all the candidates three questions about affordability, democracy, and immigration. You know, three big topics in this election. For the congressional candidates, we asked a fourth question that was specific to their district, really to focus in on that locality. And then for treasurer, secretary of state, and attorney general, we adjusted the questions to those offices, right? Because they're slightly different. So those were tailored. But candidates received the same questions on both sides of the aisle.
1: What can folks expect in the races for Congress?
0: Oh, this is my favorite part. So this midterm election, Brian, as you know, is turning out to be one of the most consequential in American history, and Colorado is right in the crosshairs, right? We know that the race for the House runs through Greeley. That 8th congressional district is a pure toss-up. But what I'm really interested to see is if the tailwinds continue to go with the Democrats, will that 3rd congressional district jump into play? We've seen it get really competitive. And if things are going the way experts are looking, Democrats could potentially pick up that seat.
1: And that's Pueblo and Grand Junction.
0: That's Pueblo and Grand Junction. That's the western slope in southern Colorado. And then if that blue wave, if we get a good old-fashioned blue wave, could the waters of that blue wave crash onto El Paso County and flip that seat that has never gone to a Democrat before? We could be looking at that. And even over in the 4th district, the Democratic candidate is out fundraising Republican Lauren Boebert. So things could get really interesting on election night. And now that the voter guide is put to bed, it's time to start thinking about our Super Bowl, Ryan, election night.
1: Thanks so much, Ale.
0: Thank you, Ryan.
1: CPR's Alejandro Alonso Galva guided our voter guide with contributions from across CPR News. Ballots start going out Friday.
0: That's right. Ballots hit the mail Friday, and the voter guide is here to be that companion as you sit in the kitchen or in the polling booth or wherever it is you choose to vote, because we are a mail-in voting state here in Colorado. 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My name is Alejandro Alonso Galva. I'm an editor in the newsroom. 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
0: I see what you did there with the socks, best foot forward.
1: Yeah.
0: That's a very good job. Yeah, $40 a month, you get all six. And hey, with this El Nino thing, it could be a colder winter than usual. You might need all six of those socks with the Rocky Mountains on them and everything. That's super cool. And again, election season has arrived. That means the voter guide is here for you. Purplish is here for you. 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I need this in my community. I want to be an informed citizen of my world. And I want my kids, my friends, my neighbors to have this information as well. You've made it happen. And you continue to make it happen by coming to CPR.org and donating now. Again, CPR.org.
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2: This is All Things Considered from CPR News. I'm Nathan Fernando Frescas. This hasn't been a traditional governor's race in Colorado. The major party candidates haven't debated, and it's been relatively low-key. But one tradition holds strong. In the final weeks of the campaign, Democrat Phil Weiser is trying to mobilize voters. CPR's Benta Berkland met up with Weiser in Grand Junction.
3: Inside an old schoolhouse a few blocks off of Main Street, about 40 Democratic Party canvassers wait to meet with gubernatorial candidate Phil Weiser before they knock on doors. Beth Vogley's excited to see him. She thinks Weiser's been a good attorney general.
4: He's stood up to the biggest bully that we've ever seen in government. I love his bravery. I love his persistence.
3: Vogley says she hasn't knocked on doors since the Obama administration.
4: I just feel a little bit despondent about the setbacks that we've had across so many areas of life, whether it's education, energy, climate change, national security, the runaway development of AI. I mean, everything. So that's why I'm out, just to sort of do something, anything.
5: Great to be here. Thank you. Long time no see.
3: Weiser told Mesa County Democrats to listen, not to just give a spiel. And he gave an example.
5: Something like, I'm Phil Weiser. I'm here with the Mesa County Democratic Party to talk to you about the election. Or, hi, I'm Phil Weiser. Did you know an election's coming up soon? Or have like a fun little beep thing you can play. Whatever works for you. And it's really that first line, in my experience, that if the person lets their guard down, then you can have a conversation. And my wish for all of you would be to have some real conversations, because you're gonna talk to people who are like, yeah, I wasn't thinking I was gonna vote this year.
6: Hi, good morning.
7: Hi.
6: Hi, we're with Mesa County Democrats. We're trying to get out the vote, and we're trying to get some information about some folks on the on the midterm elections.
8: Oh, cool.
6: Yeah, here's some hot.
8: Awesome. Coffee. Thank you.
6: Yeah.
8: Thank you.
6: Have you had a chance to look into any of the ballot issues or any questions about candidates?
8: Nope.
6: Okay.
3: And Democrat Jamie Porta is an electrician union member, focused today on younger left-leaning unaffiliated voters who don't always turn out at the polls.
7: That was the last time I canvassed, was knocking doors for Polis. And then it was a slap in the face when he vetoed those bills.
3: She's referring to the bills Governor Jared Polis vetoed 2 years in a row that would have made it easier for workers in Colorado to fully unionize. Weiser says he supports updating that law, but didn't offer specifics.
7: So my sense of fairness drives me as a Democrat to go out there and talk to other workers. And I want to make sure that Phil Weiser takes this seriously and hopefully quickly, after becoming governor, signs that bill.
3: Weiser's campaign has mostly focused on his work as Colorado Attorney General the last 8 years and the more than 80 lawsuits he's participated in against the Trump administration.
8: I've worked hard listening to voters, coming up with plans to meet this moment. I'm ready to take this on. We need the right type of leadership. People need to vote and get engaged.
9: He's a litigator, not a leader. That's the difference between us. And we don't need a litigator in the office of governor.
3: That's Victor Marks, Weiser's Republican opponent. He says the state needs a balanced government. Colorado hasn't elected a Republican governor in more than 2 decades. Weiser wants to keep it that way.
8: One of the big opponents I have in this race is complacency. There are a lot of people who say, I'm just not that into politics. And my message, you may not be into politics, but politics is into you. We have important challenges in Colorado.
3: Which is one reason he's agreed to several debates, even though his Republican opponent hasn't. Marks has turned down all moderated debates.
8: My view is by showing up for a debate, being willing to answer questions, you demonstrate you're prepared to take on the job.
3: For Weiser, part of that preparation is also supporting as many other Democrats as possible, whether it's down ballot races or those running for Congress. I'm Benta Berkland, CPR News.
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15: This is Reed in Centennial. I'm giving because the information and education is bar none. I owe quite the amount of back taxes for all that I've enjoyed over the years, and just about time to finally make that change. Thank you guys, and keep doing what you're doing.
16: Hey, this is Michael from Lakewood. I'm a longtime derelict who's finally gotten off his butt and become a member, and I'm real proud of that. Go ahead and do it yourself. Thanks a lot. Take care.
0: I love these. Yeah, everybody remembers that first story that got them hooked on public radio, that driveway moment. Maybe your mom was playing it. Maybe it was your tia or something like that. And suddenly you're like, wow, what is this beautiful thing? And then suddenly, yeah, you feel like you've tapped into this new community. And then and then eventually you grow up and it's time to give. But, you know, we all hang back a little bit. We all grab those grocery pennies, then we got to give the pennies back. But guess what? Today is the day for you to get off your feet, get onto the dance floor, become part of your public radio community. 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I am here in studio with with Purplish's Steph Wolf, and we're inviting you to join the party at CPR.org.
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0: 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And nobody's coming. Nobody's coming. 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Again, $1 becomes $2, $10 becomes $20. 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Take Bob's money. 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
20: Poverty hit a record low overall in the U.S. last year, but U.S. seniors are an exception to that good news. For 5 years running, poverty has been up for that group. NPR's Jennifer Ludden reports on a new survey that aims to figure out what's going on.
21: The latest federal data on poverty is from last year, but the economy, inflation, prices, interest rates, it's changing fast. The AARP Foundation has started surveying low-income older adults every quarter to see how they're coping, and it includes people in the crucial years before retirement.
22: We're seeing people 50 to 64 by every single measure in a more precarious position.
21: Claire Casey is president of AARP Foundation, the philanthropic affiliate of AARP.
22: 60%+ saying that they're worried about paying for food. Over 40% saying they ran out of food in the last month.
21: Most say they don't have enough savings to cover a $500 emergency expense, and just under a third report a significant drop in household income in the previous 3 months. Casey says what may be a small crisis for many, say a car breaks down or a family member needs childcare, can be devastating for older, low-wage workers.
22: You're much more likely to end up in the long-term unemployed, and you're much more likely to end up in a job that makes less than the one you were in.
21: The foundation's surveys show more older adults this year are taking on a second job, but Casey says it's clear during what's supposed to be peak earning years, many low-wage workers struggle to save up much at all for retirement. Census Bureau data shows that Social Security helps keep millions out of poverty, but even for those doing okay, rising costs are difficult.
23: I am hauling out my savings.
2: to make up the deficits that I have.
21: Ken Heidemann is 67 and lives in Nashua, New Hampshire. His budget deficit is from things like gas, which spiked after the U.S. started the war with Iran.
2: And that translates to probably $90 or $100 more a month for that. Groceries, another $100 for that.
21: And those are just the price hikes that are easy to see.
2: When everything is going up, in a way, it can be like the frog in the boiling pot of water. You don't really see how bad it is until you get up to the cash register and say, well, how did that happen?
21: Heidemann worries his situation may get worse because he doesn't see the cost of living getting better anytime soon. Jennifer Ludden, NPR News.
4: Hi, my name's David from Larkspur, Colorado. I'm a longtime listener. I decided today that it's time for me to start paying up. I'm a truck driver. I listen daily. I love the honesty of the news. I love all the different shows that you have. I've been listening for years and will continue to.
5: Hello, my name is Kippy, and I am very happy to be a first-time donor. I have listened for so long and not donated that I am going to have an excellent celebration tonight that I finally made the phone call. And why do I donate? The news is relayed in a very grounded, calm, and clear way with such clarity that I'm able to stay grounded and make more change in the world because of that. So donate to CPR.
1: Wow. What a,
0: I love that.
1: I love that. The clarity, feeling grounded. Yes, donate now to CPR. You know, we have this match challenge going on right now, and I have to give a
0: shout out.
1: I have to give a shout out to the first time donors because you've been so active this hour. 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I'm Stephanie Wolf. I produce CPR's politics podcast, Purplish. I'm joined in studio today by CPR news editor Alejandro Alonso Calva, and we're asking you to join right now at CPR.org.
0: Well, really what we're asking you to do is we're halfway through Bob and Sue's money, and guys, we got to get through the other half. Like, that's what really, again, like, if you give a dollar, they give a dollar. Like, we're halfway there. We got to get Bob and Sue's money. That's what we're doing. 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
0: That's 1-800-496-1530. 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If it is your first gift, again, Bob and Sue are going to match it. You got to take Bob and Sue's money. And here's another thing. We're talking about subscription fees. We're talking about keeping this open to the public and free. I want you to think of somebody in your life that you want this service to be there for them. This could be your niece, your nephew. This could be a cousin. This could be your friend, your neighbor down the street, right? I want you to sponsor them, right? 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
23: 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And so's the editor behind it. 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
24: Live from NPR News in Washington, I'm Ryland Barton. 5 British nationals described as terror suspects have now been released on bail. They were detained yesterday near a British military base used by the U.S. to launch strikes on Iran. That location prompted concerns about a connection to the Middle East, as NPR's Lauren Frayer reports.
25: British counterterrorism officials say the men are still under investigation for explosives and terrorism offenses, and that authorities are investigating multiple lines of inquiry, including whether the suspects were working for Iran, Russia, or other non-state groups, quote, knowingly or unknowingly. Iran's embassy in London denies any involvement, saying malicious speculation only fuels Iranophobia. The men, Londoners, all in their mid-20s, were detained in the middle of the night near RAF Royal Air Force Base Fairford, west of London. It's been the target of anti-war protesters as well. Lauren Frayer, NPR News, London.
24: The Education Department has dropped a Biden-era rewrite of Title IX. That's the law that prohibits discrimination in schools based on sex. NPR's Corey Turner reports.
26: The move is mostly a formality, making clear that the interpretation of Title IX now being enforced is the one drafted in 2020 during the first Trump administration. There are lots of differences between the Obama and Biden era interpretations of Title IX and now the law under Trump, but some of the clearest concern how colleges handle allegations of sexual harassment and assault on campus. The Trump guidelines require that accusers meet a higher standard of proof, demanding clear and convincing evidence compared to the Obama era preponderance of the evidence. The Trump rules also require that in sexual assault cases, schools hold live hearings where both the accused and the accuser can be cross-examined. Corey Turner, NPR News.
24: CDC employees say the agency's work is being hampered by job cuts. The staff union says the CDC lost a third of its workers since last spring when the Trump administration began slashing the federal workforce. From WABE in Atlanta, Jess Mador has more.
3: The CDC lost 30% or more than 3,800 employees between March of 2025 and May of this year, according to the report. That includes hundreds of employees who were terminated, put on administrative leave, or who opted for retirement. The Trump administration has maintained the cuts eliminated waste, fraud, and abuse in the government. In an emailed statement, a spokesperson for the American Federation of Government Employees Union says the job cuts continue and amount to a dismantling of the public health infrastructure designed to respond quickly to threats. For NPR News, I'm Jess Mador in Atlanta.
24: Pope Leo XIV says concerns about AI going rogue should be taken seriously. The comments come after President Trump called the concerns a hoax. Leo says that safety issues raised by AI experts should be discussed and acted on. This is NPR.
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10: This is CPR News. I'm Nathan Fernando Frescas. People looking for love online may soon get some added protection from scammers. CPR's Caitlin Kim explains.
11: Congress passed the Romance Scam Prevention Act, sending it to President Trump's desk. It requires online dating service providers to send users a notification if someone they were messaging with was later banned for fraudulent activity. Democratic Representative Brittany Pederson led the bill with Republican David Valadao of California in the House. Democratic Senator John Hickenlooper led the measure with Republican Marsha Blackburn of Tennessee in their chamber. Pederson says romance scams don't just steal people's savings, they exploit their trust and leave lasting emotional damage. In Washington, D.C., I'm Caitlin Kim, CPR News.
10: Lincoln County on Colorado's Eastern Plains has landed its first rural jumpstart grant. Those are state grants meant to boost small towns. The funds and tax credits will benefit a tiny home builder, BHV Adventures. The business is based in Araba, east of Lyman. Troy McHugh leads economic development in that area.
12: Manufacturing, small manufacturing, is the nirvana for rural economic development. The only thing I tell people would be better than that would be if a major university decided to make your town the next campus.
10: Lincoln County is already an epicenter for wind energy. McHugh says its proximity to I-70 is in the region's favor, but that a lack of water limits growth. Scattered to heavy rain showers forecast across the state, with Pacific moisture flowing in through the week, with heavy rain and flooding possible for southwestern Colorado. This is CPR News, 90.1 in Denver.
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28: 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Cinnamon stories of warmth and human connection to thought-provoking, spicy smoked paprika. And best of all, it's zinged with hot pepper zest of the ever-changing heat of politics. 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Thank you so much, CPR.
0: She's a poet.
1: Wow. Judy, I don't know how to follow that. 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
0: That's 1-800-496-1530. 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
0: 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Again, that tote bag is waiting for you at CPR.org.
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0: And get that tote bag. I want Joanna to write us a poem about the tote
1: bag.
0: Yes,
1: please do.
0: A big thanks to Dana in Lakewood, who left us a comment with their donation. Thank you for creating the voter guide. Oh, thank you. So helpful when there are an abundance of ballot measures. Yes, a lot of ballot measures. It ties a record with a bunch of other years. And yeah, we all got to do it. We're all citizens of this great state, and it's time for us to vote. So a big thanks to Pat in Loveland, Diana and Jack in Englewood. All of these folks, they are the ones making public radio happen. You can make it happen. You can join them by coming to CPR.org.
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0: Sue and Bob,
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0: Listen, Sue Stark and Bob Connolly, they are offering you this money until 6:30. 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
2: 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I'm Sasha Pfeiffer.
4: And I'm Juana Summers. A prosecutor in New York has reopened a probe into the alleged drugging and gang rape of a female student at Cornell University in 2024. This comes after the woman recently filed a civil lawsuit against Cornell and against seven male students she says assaulted her. I want to let listeners know we will be discussing details of that alleged assault. NPR's Brian Mann is following this and is with us now. Hey.
15: Hi, Juana.
4: Brian, if this allegedly happened back in 2024, why is it only being investigated now?
15: Yeah, Matthew Van Houten is the prosecutor in Tompkins County in upstate New York where Cornell is located. And he put out a statement this morning saying his office has faced a wave of outrage for not pursuing criminal charges sooner. Van Houten says he did review the incident when it first roiled Cornell's campus community 2 years ago. He says at the time, the woman gave a detailed statement to Cornell campus police where she described much of the incident, and I'm going to quote here, as voluntary, conscious, and consensual. Van Houten says based on that information, he decided not to pursue the case, but now he's reviewing criminal charges that he says will be presented to a grand jury.
4: I was just taking a look at this lawsuit, and it includes some really harrowing new information. What have we learned?
15: Yeah, in her civil lawsuit filed this month, the woman identified as Jane Doe describes a brutal assault. She wasn't old enough to drink legally, but says she was pressured at a Chi Phi fraternity party to use alcohol and drugs. She describes then being gang raped, often while she was incapacitated over a period of hours. The lawsuit filing includes a screen capture of Snapchat messages between some of the men where they appear to joke and invite others to take part. This lawsuit also accuses Cornell University, Juana, of failing to properly respond to the alleged violence. I should say we don't know exactly what actions Cornell took against these individuals. The university said some were suspended or expelled, but campus officials have declined to say what happened after that. In a statement today, Cornell University spokesperson Kyle Kimball said, and again I'm quoting here, any suggestion that the university did not impose consequential punishments for those involved is false.
4: I mean, that hasn't seemed to satisfy critics. I know this weekend I kept seeing this story over and over again on social media. What stands out to you?
15: It's really gone viral. And New York Congresswoman Alexandria Ocasio-Cortez, who describes herself as a survivor of sexual violence, was actually in Ithaca last night. Again, that's where Cornell is located. She was speaking to students. Here's what she said.
16: The culture of rape, sexual assault, and pedophilia is protected in elite institutions across the United States and including Cornell University in this instance. It has got to stop.
15: The actor Florence Pugh also talked about this case in an Instagram post to her roughly 11 million followers, calling the alleged violence against the student a horrific act. She called for action to reduce sexual violence. I will say, Juana, NPR's tried through the day to reach out to these men, the former Cornell students named in the lawsuit, and our emails and phone calls have not been returned.
4: Before you go, I just want to talk big picture here for a second. How common is campus sexual violence?
15: Yeah, a widely respected study released in 2020 found about one in four college women face some kind of sexual misconduct or coercion. I spoke with experts today who say they think the data suggests rates of sexual violence on many campuses is actually rising.
4: That is NPR's Brian Mann reporting in upstate New York. Thank you.
15: Thank you.
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9: 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I'm Juana Summers.
18: And I'm Scott Detrow. Diana, Princess of Wales, has been dead for almost 3 decades, and yet her image, those massive upturned blue eyes, her love for her sons, and the public's love for her, it's still everywhere. And just about anything made about her sells, including her brother Charles Spencer's new memoir about Diana called Swan Song. The fact that Diana is still ever-present makes the book's most talked-about revelation that shortly after her death, then-Prince Charles said, quote, "we'll forget her soon enough," all the more notable.
22: There is the phone call that I think has gotten the most attention, where you say that he said, he hissed, as you put it, "rest assured, we'll forget her soon enough." How do you square that with a lot of the other contemporary accounts of him being truly upset when he went to Paris to bring her body home and other moments? Do you think both can be true at once, or do you think that, from your point of view, he wasn't upset in that moment?
23: That's a good question, because obviously I wasn't there at Paris. My two sisters were, so I don't know what the reality was there. All I can report, because it is a report of what I saw and heard, in this case heard, and that's why I put it in, because it furnished part of my eulogy. So my device as the writer is to cobble together the eulogy that I gave at Diana's funeral. And Prince Charles saying to me, "we'll forget her soon enough," explains why I end my final sentences that Diana will never be extinguished from our minds. It's a direct counter to what I had heard on that phone call.
25: The unique, the complex, the extraordinary and irreplaceable Diana, whose beauty, both internal and external, will never be extinguished from our minds.
23: Now, we all know, I'm sure it's the same in the States, but the king as he is now, we know he has a temper, you know. We've seen it when he was grappling with a fountain pen, signing something soon after he became king. So that's what we know. And so I'm not saying that he wasn't deeply upset, because I don't know, but I'm telling you that he said that.
18: Spencer's book covers the press's pursuit of his world-famous sister, her engagement and marriage, and in great detail it gets into her childhood, including the fact that Spencer believes Diana paid a lifelong price for undiagnosed learning differences. You're writing, and I hadn't seen this before, that in your opinion you think that Diana had ADHD, and that contributed to a lot of the struggles that she had in her role. First of all, tell us what you observed, why you thought that could be the case.
23: Without wishing to sound self-indulgent, I was diagnosed with ADHD in later years, you know? Mm-hmm. And a lot of the symptoms struck me as absolutely typical of some of Diana's behavior. the empathy, you know, much greater than mine, I must say. Mm-hmm. But also there is a tendency to take offense quite readily and to react to that. And I saw that, which was very much a part of Diana's makeup. You know, she did recoil from any perceived hurt. Every school report mentions her distraction in class, her interruption of other people's sentences and all of this. None of it held up as terrible behavior, mm-hmm. but it does give a picture of somebody who is struggling with undiagnosed ADHD.
22: Do you think, because this is something you touch on again and again, whether it's school or later in life, her own feelings of inadequacy, which I think a lot of people have a hard time fully understanding because of the, you know, pedestal that she was put on by so many people in the world. Do you think there was a point in Diana's life where that finally resided and she finally felt adequate and accomplished and smart in the way that the rest of the world saw her?
23: I don't. So that's part of my thesis in this book, that being told all the way through your school years that you are somehow less than the rest of the people in your class must have had a devastating effect on her. I also come to the conclusion, you know, which is fairly, it was very obvious, that she had this incredible burden from this criticism from teachers about being at the very low end in each subject she studied. How could you not feel that you were somehow inadequate? And it was only after she left school where she truly flourished.
22: The eulogy, as you say, is the theme running throughout the book. And those of us who are old enough vividly remember that eulogy and have in the years since. The line, the part of it that got the most attention and stuck with people the most was your passionate promise to look out for William and Harry.
25: On behalf of your mother and sisters, I pledge that we, your blood family, will do all we can to continue the imaginative and loving way in which you are steering these two exceptional young men, so that their souls are not simply immersed by duty and tradition, but can sing openly as you planned.
22: I'm wondering what that looked like over the ensuing decades. Tell us how you carried out that vow in the days since then.
23: Yes. So yeah, as you touched on, that was a vow made on behalf of Diana's family. I think it was a hope that we could somehow help foster the imaginative and caring way in which she had raised them. People knew that Diana had brought something really unusual and soft and generous into the life of two royal princes. Diana was able to insist that things were done in a modern way, whether it was taking them on public transport, standing in line properly for their turn at an amusement park or whatever, and taking them out for a burger. It sounds very basic, but these things had not really been allowed to royal princes and princesses growing up in previous generations. And I think there was a general concern that I was reflecting that day that they needed this side of things to continue to connect with the modern world mm-hmm. in a way that probably hadn't happened in previous generations.
22: I do want to ask, as much as you feel you can share with the public, do you think William and Harry's relationship would be any different if Diana were still alive?
23: Well, I guess with the whole, you know, if Diana was still alive, there's so many unknowns. I just don't know. You know, when families fall out, it's so personal and there's so many things going on. From the outside, even in a family, you can see the jagged edges of a fracture, but you don't see the finer shards that have slipped away. And there's so many things that only the two principals involved will know has upset them so deeply. So I wouldn't want to be as impertinent as to suggest I know a solution. What I can say, as Diana's brother, is that she would really not have wanted her boys to be separate. That's very obvious. No mother would. Mm-hmm. So I'm not avoiding the question. I can only answer it as I see it.
22: This is a book of memories, and I'm wondering what your favorite memory of Princess Diana is. There's a lot of painful ones you encounter, but what is your favorite memory of your sister?
23: Her laugh. She could really laugh. I mean, she had the best sense of humor. The first sort of 20 years after she died, when something absurd or ridiculous happened, I would think, oh, I must tell Diana. And I think a lot of your listeners who've lost a very close person mm-hmm. to them will know that amputation and you forget about it.
22: Yeah,
23: it's her humor generally. Not a particular incident. There were so many, but she was really funny.
22: Charles Spencer, author of Swan Song, a new book about his sister, Princess Diana. Thank you so much for talking to us.
23: Thank you, Scott.
3: Hi, my name is Nathan. I am from Broomfield, Colorado. I decided to be an Evergreen member today. I feel like it's super important right now, given the situation, that we support organizations like NPR and PBS. 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
0: That story you just heard about Princess Diana, it sparks something in me that I love so much about public radio, about this medium. And it's that the voices that we have heard in our lives, they live on forever. They echo through the broadcasts of public radio. There is a power to the human voice that really stitches us together, particularly in times like this when so many algorithms and subscriptions and doom scrolls are ripping us apart. The power of the human voice to bring you together with your neighbors, with folks around the world, is unprecedented. And the power that the human voice has to keep someone alive that hasn't been with us for 30 some years, I mean, that is what public radio can do. More than so many other forms of information, more than so many mediums, the power of the human voice makes our community live on and echo through the generations. From Princess Diana to JFK to folks in our community, that's the power of this beautiful thing that you've created in Colorado Public Radio. My name is Alejandro Alonso Galva. I am lucky to be an editor in the newsroom. I'm here in Centennial with the Stephanie Wolf of Purplish, that amazing podcast that echoes all the political news in the world or in Colorado. And we're asking you to help that echo continue, to help keep that human voice alive by coming to CPR.org.
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0: And one of the neat things, if you've never been around to give, today is the day because there's these two incredible people called Sue Stark and Bob Connolly, and they're encouraging you in the best way with their money to be part of CPR. I mean, isn't that that's what, you know, if your mom is like, hey, go do your dishes or go do the chores and then she offers you, I mean, you do it because, yeah. 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
2: There has been a lot of AI news these days, and it makes sense to try to learn everything you can about what's happening with AI and what could happen. But for some of us, the more we learn, the more we're filled with a sense of anxiety, even borderline panic.
3: I think there's certainly a kind of pit in the stomach where you might think, oh, how big of a deal is this? What are the impacts? How worried should I be? What can I do? Oh, there's nothing I can do. And now what?
2: Michael Sakasis is a Christian writer who explores the existential side of the technology we use. He's been thinking lately about an old essay by C.S. Lewis called On Living in an Atomic Age.
3: So this is 3 years after the first atomic bombs are detonated. The specter of a Cold War is brewing. An arms race is taking shape. And it becomes evident that now humanity possesses these weapons of mass destruction. And he addresses this question right at the outset of this essay. How are we to live in an atomic age? Maybe in the same way that we might be asking now, how do we live in an age of artificial intelligence if there's this threat of human extinction at the most extreme? So Lewis says, if we're all going to be destroyed by an atomic bomb, let that bomb, when it comes, find us doing sensible and human things, praying, working, teaching, reading, listening to music, bathing the children, playing tennis, chatting to our friends over a pint and a game of darts, not huddled together like frightened sheep and thinking about bombs. They may break our bodies, he goes on to say, but they need not dominate our minds. These very sensible human things that Lewis urges us to do and to find refuge in some cases, they are the very things that maybe now we're tempted to outsource to AI. We surrender our existence. We surrender the tasks, the relationships, the labor, the work, the conversations. But I think maybe that's the most immediate existential threat, the threat that we give up on existence. And maybe it's a gift that on some occasions now we have this threat that looms over us that heightens our sense of those moments, our experience of those moments, to remind us that this is actually, at the end of the day, what meaningful life is made up of, what our satisfaction as human beings consists in the day-to-day, in the ordinary, in our fidelity, to borrow a line from Albert Borgman, our fidelity to daily tasks through which our care and involvement in the world is expressed.
2: That was Michael Sakasis. His Substack is called The Convivial Society.

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1: This is Lisa from Arvada. 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
3: 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I help make Purplish, CPR's politics podcast. And I'm joined today by Alejandro Alonso Galva, an editor in the newsroom. 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
0: Yeah, and if you had been given to CPR before, today is the day to give. Be a first-time giver. We have a match challenge going on right now. That's thanks to Sue Stark and Bob Connolly. They are encouraging you. No, they are challenging you
1: challenging
0: to be a part
1: you.
0: Of
1: I love
0: CPR.
1: That. Sue and Bob are challenging you.
0: They're challenging you. Again, this is for new members and anyone who had to stop giving, and maybe it's been a few years. I mean, half of these funds are already gone, so thank you to all the new members and returning members. Double your gift right now. But again, this is not going on for a long time. You want to do it right now while you're listening. Don't delay. Donate right now at CPR.org or call 1-800-496-1530.
1: You know who's heard the call from Sue and Bob? Susan in Louisville, Donna in Boulder, Joan and Mark in Highlands Ranch, who also left a comment. I love these comments. Freedom of speech is critical today. Amen. Amen. Preach it. Donating to CPR and NPR is one thing we can do to ensure that factual news is not eradicated. I love that, Joan and Mark. These are the folks that have donated. They have planted those seeds to make CPR go into the future. Join them at CPR.org.
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1: Yeah.
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2: This is All Things Considered from CPR News. I'm Nathan Fernando Frescas. There's a part of Colorado that was once known as the fruit belt of the Front Range. And these days, there's still some evidence of that. Apple trees dotted across neighborhoods and along streets. There's even an annual festival that celebrates this agricultural past. So I'm going to take you there as part of our series, Colorado Wonders. When Matt Wilgenbusch first saw this 1927 farmhouse, he was instantly smitten.
3: Came with almost a half an acre, and then we learned of the old pear tree and the old apple tree and all the old stuff, and we just fell in love with the place.
2: Wilgenbusch and his partner were house shopping in Lakewood, a suburb west of Denver, and in this shady neighborhood full of trees, they knew immediately this was the home for them.
3: And we've been on a journey with it ever since.
2: Outside his house, Wilgenbusch and I stand under a large, very mature apple tree.
3: We started to learn about some of the old history, rumors that there were orchards through here.
2: Wilgenbusch works as a landscape architect, so it makes sense that he got really excited, and he started to wonder if his trees were from those old orchards.
3: There's actually three different apple trees across the street that are old and kind of heritage. You go further down the street about a block or two, there are three or four or five other varieties, as far as I can tell, that are just in eyesight.
2: It's true that this part of Jefferson County was once full of orchards. This so-called fruit belt stretched along Clear Creek out to Golden.
4: It was an agricultural area.
2: Dan Klimek is a volunteer with Heritage Lakewood Belmar Park. It has a museum and other buildings that document this history.
4: I mean, actually, one of the things that's interesting is this area was actually rural Jefferson County. So people in Denver would want to get out of the city, they'd go out into the country, which was Lakewood.
2: These orchards had names like Beehive Farms, Cider Hill, and Oriole Orchard. Homesteaders started them in the 1870s to plant apple trees for their own use. But a couple decades later, something happened.
5: One rancher decided to capitalize on all this growth. His name was Valentine DeVinny, and he started a full-on You Pick It orchard. DeVinny marketed it to Denverites who traveled from the city. It was a very early example of agritourism.
4: There you go. So now I always take a look to make sure everything looks like it's aligned.
5: The city celebrates that history every year with a festival called Cider Days. It takes place in early October at the park. There's even apple pressing. Next to a big red barn in the park, I recently got to try out this old equipment. People bring their own apples and first dump them into three large buckets of liquid, a critical first step before the pressing.
6: So wait, so you're bleaching them first to kind of clean them, and then what, this is the wash off?
0: I think this is the rinse.
5: Then Klimek leads me over to an iron contraption for apple pressing. It's supported on a small wooden frame.
4: This gets slid in, and then this wheel gets turned down.
5: I turn a large wheel that spins a blade, chopping up the fresh apples into mush and drops it into a wooden bucket. From there, I turn another knob that starts to squeeze down that mush.
6: Oh, I see it, yeah.
4: Okay, there you go.
5: Then the good stuff. Fresh, sweet-smelling apple cider. We all grab a paper cup and divide up our reward. Even my sound engineer and photographer, too.
6: Taste here. All right, cheers. Cheers.
4: Mmm.
6: Oh, that's good.
4: Is that an enjoyable face?
6: That is very good.
5: Klimek says Cider Days draws well over 10,000 people. And outside Heritage Lakewood's orchard room, you'll find five historic apple trees. These days, most of the orchards are long gone. That's largely due to the rapid suburban development that started after World War II.
2: But back in the neighborhood where Matt Wilgenbusch lives, the Lakewood resident is growing more apple trees.
3: So I took a course earlier this year from Seed Savers Exchange in Northeast Iowa.
2: In his own backyard garden, Wilgenbusch shows me tiny apple tree samplings. He's grafted 18 trees and 12 have sprouted. We did lose some to hail, and now he has a bigger goal.
3: I think there were six different varieties. So we had the Beacon, the Cortland, the Delicious, the Golden Delicious, the Jonathan, and then the McIntosh, and then one unknown.
2: Wilgenbusch took DNA samples of the trees in his neighborhood, and he's worked with a lab in Washington State to identify them. And he's documenting all of this. He's even got a large map that shows where all the heritage trees are.
6: Where is your house?
3: So we're kind of almost in the middle. We're right about there.
2: It's an effort to bring back some of that rich and tasty history. I'm Nathan Fernando Frescas, CPR News.
7: I'm calling from Salida. My spouse and I are new folks to town. We're longtime supporters of public radio, and we are very excited to come to South Central Colorado here and find a great public radio station that's giving us, you know, good news, good information, some fine entertainment. So very glad to have you guys. Thanks.
1: And that's, I love that, because that's one of the neatest things that I think isn't celebrated enough about public radio, is that not only does it help you figure out what's going on in your government or what's that concert down the street, it gives a sense of place. And as someone who's moved around the country a lot, as someone who's from Puerto Rico and bounced around this great country, that location, that sense of place is beautiful. And it's a great way to walk in the door and know the community that you're walking into. And that's what public radio does. It creates that sense of place. My name is Alejandro Alonso Galva. I'm an editor at CPR News in the studio with Stephanie Wolf, the Stephanie Wolf of Purplish. 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
0: 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Thank you, Natasha. Thanks to Elizabeth and Tony in Denver, Diana and Jack in Englewood. 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
11: 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I'm Juana Summers.
12: And I'm Sasha Pfeiffer. The death penalty is legal in 27 states, and all of them use lethal injection as the primary method. That means medical professionals must store, test, and inject the drugs. Tennessee's next execution is coming up on Wednesday. And as Catherine Sweeney from member station WPLN reports, some doctors want healthcare workers to be removed from the process entirely. And a note to listeners, this story describes the lethal injection procedure used in a death penalty.
13: Back in May, Tennessee halted the execution of Tony Carruthers. A physician failed to place a central line in his chest. In a letter to the governor, dozens of doctors and nurses from across the state said the execution was horrifyingly botched and should never happen again. Dr. Robert Quinn was among them.
14: The healthcare professionals who agree to take part in Tennessee's executions are those willing to set aside their professional ethics.
13: He says that for one thing, the Hippocratic Oath says do no harm, and ethical codes like the one put out by the American Medical Association explicitly bar doctors from participating in the death penalty. The letter calls on Governor Bill Lee to place a moratorium on the death penalty and overhaul the state's execution method. They don't think executions should resemble medicine or involve doctors, nurses, pharmacists, or anyone else in healthcare. Dr. John Greer also signed the letter.
15: We do not want to participate and should not participate in legally authorized executions.
13: Under Tennessee's protocol, other health workers like nurses or paramedics place IVs into the prisoner's arms. If they can't find a vein, a doctor must step in to insert a plastic tube or central line in a deeper vein. Regarding Carruthers' failed execution in May, the doctor said what he experienced was torturous. The IV team tried to access veins in his arms and failed. They tried his hands and his feet. Then the doctor tried a central line in Carruthers' chest and shoulder. His attorney, Maria De Liberato, said blood was oozing from his puncture wounds.
16: Tony was moaning and groaning in pain this entire time.
13: Finally, the governor's office called the prison. The governor was ordering them to stop. He gave Carruthers a one-year reprieve. The physician in Carruthers' execution, Dr. Mark Fowler, hadn't placed a central line in 13 years, according to legal records. Reached by phone, Fowler told NPR that the doctor does not participate in the execution, except to declare the time of death, and did not have further comment. The doctors who signed the letter don't have an execution method that they prefer over lethal injection. Greer says even asking doctors to help improve the process still leaves them in an ethical quandary.
15: To do this well, you'd need somebody who's well-trained and perhaps in the medical profession, but we forbid that from occurring. So there's a paradox.
13: Some Republican state senators have also called for a moratorium on executions and an overhaul. They said the state's incompetence gives critics of capital punishment more ammunition. At a press conference this summer, Governor Bill Lee, whose final term ends in January, said he doesn't want a moratorium.
17: Department of Correction did exactly what they should. It should not affect executions in the future.
13: Tennessee is slated to execute a woman named Krista Pike on September 30th. Her attorneys say she has a blood disorder that makes it likely she will need a central line. For NPR News, I'm Catherine Sweeney in Nashville.
18: 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My father was in Italy in World War II and fought fascism. This is the smallest thing I can do today. I've got to do something.
0: Wow, thank you, Roy from Grand Junction. 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My name is Stephanie Wolf. I am with the podcast team here at CPR News, and I'm joined by editor Alejandro Alonso Calva. 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
20: In the late 60s, shop students at Denver's Manual High School were given an unusual project: build a plane designed by their teacher, Lamar Steen. He was a big man, and as an avid aerobatic pilot, he'd spent a lot of time cramped into small stunt planes. So he designed a high-performance biplane that could accommodate a larger pilot more comfortably and be easy enough for amateur builders. In just over a year, Mr. Steen's students produced a prototype, then watched as their teacher climbed into the open cockpit, took off into the blue Colorado sky, and turned loop after loop after loop. They called the design the Steen Skybolt, after the Manual High School mascot, the Thunderbolt. And since that first Skybolt in 1970, many more have been built around the world, nurturing STEM skills and allowing many more to defy gravity. Colorado postcard from Colorado Public Radio.
21: Live from NPR News in Washington, I'm Ryland Barton. The Trump administration announced it's rolling back fuel economy standards for new vehicles. Willa Rubin reports it's a step that weakens Biden-era climate policies.
22: The corporate average fuel economy, CAFE standards, have been around since the 70s. These require American car makers to make each year's new vehicles more fuel efficient on average across their entire fleets. But how much more efficient? Under the Biden administration, fleets needed to get 2% more efficient every year. That meant car makers needed to make electric vehicles, balance out their gas guzzlers, otherwise they were subject to a fine. That fine went away last July as part of the One Big Beautiful Bill Act. Now, a much smaller increase in fuel efficiency will be required every year. Willa Rubin, NPR News.
21: A New York prosecutor has reopened an investigation into gang rape allegations at a Cornell University fraternity in response to a lawsuit. The complaint was filed by a woman who says she was sexually assaulted in 2024 by seven students after being plied with alcohol and drugs. NPR's Brian Mann reports.
23: In her civil lawsuit filed this month, the woman identified as Jane Doe describes a brutal assault. She wasn't old enough to drink legally, but says she was pressured at a Chi Phi fraternity party to use alcohol and drugs. She describes then being gang raped, often while she was incapacitated, over a period of hours. The lawsuit filing includes a screen capture of Snapchat messages between some of the men where they appear to joke and invite others to take part. This lawsuit also accuses Cornell University of failing to properly respond to the alleged violence. I should say we don't know exactly what actions Cornell took against these individuals. The university said some were suspended or expelled.
21: NPR's Brian Mann reporting. Texas Attorney General and Republican Senate candidate Ken Paxton told a forum of the U.S. Hispanic Business Council in Fort Worth that the country needs to secure its border before allowing in more immigrants. But Paxton acknowledged that the key U.S. business sectors need more immigrants to fill open jobs, as Houston Public Media's Andrew Schneider reports.
3: Paxton says that the U.S. needs to pursue an America First immigration policy that benefits the people who are already here. But he says he'd spoken with farmers, ranchers, and home builders who all rely on immigrant workers.
4: And that likely means that we have to let people in that can fulfill some of these jobs that we don't have enough people for. Our birth population isn't keeping up with demand.
3: Paxton's Democratic opponent, State Representative James Tallarico, will address the U.S. Hispanic Business Council on Wednesday. Tallarico has been a fierce critic of both Paxton and President Trump when it comes to immigration and border security. I'm Andrew Schneider in Houston.
21: U.S. stocks pulled further from their record highs today. The S&P 500 fell 3/4%. This is NPR News. Democrats.